Ogier Aliassime in a five-set marathon. The match took 5 hours, 15 minutes to complete. Switzerland is through to the World Cup quarterfinals after beating Colombia in Vancouver today. The Swiss won 4-3 on penalties after extra time ended with an 0-0 draw. Switzerland will face next defending champion Argentina, which came from 2 goals down to beat Egypt 3-2 earlier today. Veteran forward Claude Giroux is returning to the Ottawa Senators after agreeing to a 1-year contract with the NHL club. The deal is worth $2 million, with a potential $5 million available in bonuses. Giroux's 1,165 regular season points are the 8th most among active players. From the Canadian Press, I'm John Kennedy. This is the

0: There is a lot of talk about what to do in big cities with former office buildings that nobody has returned to the office for. How do you get a what do you do with those buildings besides tearing them down? How do you make them valuable again? Well, if the situation warrants it, and if it's possible, a lot of cities are looking at office to residential conversions. Right by my place in Toronto, there's an old insurance building that was apparently turned into beautiful condos a few years, 10 years ago. Every time I walk by, I marvel at that the beauty of that building, and I'm so glad they found another purpose for it. In New York City, there was an old Pfizer building, and it was built, the project is billed as New York's largest office to residential conversion with more than 1,600 apartments. And that was that's a net positive, right? As cities like Manhattan, New York, they need more apartments. They need to be able to house people. So great idea, right? Well, they've stopped construction on it because it has become unstable after buckled columns and sagging floors prompted the fears that this thing was going to collapse. So everyone was evacuated, street closures right near Grand Central Terminal. And officials have said, okay, there are no injuries, but they're using drones to go in and get a good look at what exactly is going on. They have right now they are developing a plan to stabilize it with emergency beams and columns, but it's just a plan for a plan. So we are definitely going to be monitoring this situation, and we're going to ask the question: could something like that happen here? I don't know enough about this, Intrepid, but if there's one knock on North America, it's that we have been lackadaisical in our in our upkeep of our infrastructure.
1: And but what's sad is that whenever we have some sort of tragedy, we reinforce the rules, the laws. If we have an earthquake, then all of a sudden that area becomes all the building codes change.
0: Yeah. Oh, yeah.
1: To adjust. They've had some issues, obviously, in New York City historically. Some buildings have come down, and not because of, for other reasons, obviously. But this is not something that should happen. You saw the pictures of the buckling beams and stuff. It's not good.
0: Well, after the Los Angeles Dodgers versus
1: San Francisco Giants.
0: Giants versus the Oakland A's, the World Series that they had.
1: 89,
0: right? It was the Battle of the Bay, and the entire, I was watching on TV, and the broadcast ended because of this massive earthquake, and the knock-on effect was new building codes, new technologies, and new systems were put in place that most of those buildings, even the ones that were retrofitted, are infinitely more safe today than they were before.
1: Yeah, absolutely.
0: And these buildings have to be, there are building code inspectors. I mean, if you've ever gone through a renovation, you know that an inspector will come in and make sure everything's up to code, or he's going to shut you down. So how do you get to this point? That's the question. How do you get to this point in a world of red tape and people watching everybody and people with the ability to shut you down in the name of public safety? How do you get to the point where public safety was this at risk?
1: Well, we're going to have to find it. There's going to be a lot of people that are either going to be running and hiding because they don't want to be found, or and also the police are going to be looking for whoever's responsible for this building.
0: We want to talk about college basketball now.
1: No, we want to talk about fraud.
0: Yeah, well, that's what I was going to say. We're going to talk about college basketball in the way that we talk about.

0: college basketball, which is it's a backdrop for other interesting stories. And Kentucky is one of the most storied programs in college basketball. The Wildcats have won multiple national championships. And if you ever played for them, you would want your name to be associated with that excellence. Not so for Kerr Creasa, who's indicted on a $2.2 million fraud scheme. The former Kentucky guard allegedly used fake identities, fabricated stories, and deceptive communications to extract money from victims.
1: And that's the end of the story, right?
0: Oh, it is.
1: We don't need any details. No details?
0: No. So Creasa even told one of his victims.
1: Here it is.
0: He would, quote, sell his organs to repay her. One of several dramatic lies.
1: All right.
0: Used against him.
1: Say that again.
0: Yes. He told one victim he would sell his organs to repay her.
1: Who wants someone else's organs?
0: The Department of Justice alleges he invented the crises, including a mother's cancer treatment, a failing family farm, while directing victims to send money to each other under false pretenses, leading to charges and his removal from Kentucky's alumni team. Like, I know what's going to happen. This guy at some point is going to issue a statement. He goes, I made a mistake, tried to make restitution.
1: I never wanted to give anyone my organs.
0: This is not a mistake. The first thing might have been a mistake. The first time you did something might have been a mistake, but everything after that was a choice.
1: Yes.
0: Everything after that. And you don't get to $2.2 million in fraud. I mean, something tells me he defrauded people out of 500 here, 5,000 there.
1: Also, when you start giving up things with this and that, oh, I'm going to promise you that, you know, you've doubled down a number of times before you get to, I'm going to sell you my organ.
0: Yes. Yes. Agreed.
1: All right.
0: But the long arm of the law finds everyone almost everyone.
1: Well, it did also find this guy in Toronto this weekend.
0: Oh, yeah, the Peel Police. Now, this is
1: crazy, too. This is like movie stuff.
0: Yeah, so they found this guy who had stolen nearly $1 million in luxury goods from Square One Mall in Mississauga.
1: So how did he do
0: it? Now, how do you do that, right? Like, we've seen smash and grabs. We've all seen them across the country. We've seen the videos of the hooded teens running into a jewelry store. And bang, bang, bang, bang, stealing some stuff. Some of them get away, some of them don't. But they don't. They grab what they can and they leave.
1: Well, this guy,
0: to get $1 million,
1: he went a little bit after hours.
0: That's what happened. This guy, 41-year-old Amir Nickbucht, was arrested. They used extensive surveillance footage, and he essentially waited till it was closed and break in, and then he had the place to himself.
1: Yeah.
0: He went to Holtz. He went to jewelry stores.
1: I wonder if he was leisurely.
0: No,
1: Was it leisurely? Yeah.
0: Well,
1: I've
0: seen a picture of him.
1: He doesn't get some watches.
0: He doesn't look terribly athletic. I think this was a crime designed for the pace at which he lives.
1: He looks a little depressed in the picture.
0: Well, yeah, because they went to his house. They went to his house and they found everything there.
1: But I think it's the funniest thing that they found, lottery tickets.
0: Yeah. Well, yeah. Dude.
1: Like, what? You stole lottery tickets? Yeah.
0: They warn that organized retail crime is surging and increasingly violent, with highly mobile groups targeting multiple jurisdictions, calling it a public safety issue, not just a retail problem.
1: Well, we do know that's happening, right?
0: We know, but if we find out that this guy was working as part of a larger organization, again, like what does it say in our country that more and more we tell stories about transnational gangs or groups of people working in concert? It's because they know that, yes, criminal behavior and criminal activity is inherently risky. But if you go to a place like Canada, that risk is lesser than in other places.
1: Well, it wasn't lesser for this guy.
0: Well, it was until they found him.
1: Yeah, they found him eventually.
0: It was until they found Holt Renfrew.
1: So is that the largest bit of fraud you think we're going to talk about?
0: No.
1: For this one,
0: everything's bigger in China. Texas and China. A court in eastern China sentenced this former guy, doesn't matter what his name is, to death after finding he took a number of dollars in bribes over three decades.
1: How many do you think over? You know, it's China, right? So it's like maybe a couple million.
0: $325 million in bribes. One of the largest corruption sums seen in recent years.
1: You think he would have quit while he was ahead?
0: You would think,
1: I don't know, $200 million?
0: Investigators say the abuses is positions to secure contracts, land deals, financing to others in exchange for cash and valuables. Despite cooperating with authorities, the court ruled his crimes were too severe for leniency. Death. You know death.
1: Do you know what I bet happened?
0: What?
1: He was, because he was in this position of power, he'd been bribed so many times that these same guys kept on going back to him, and he couldn't leave his job.
0: And he also didn't, like, it's normal to him now. This was just the way business was done. Although there are some who are suggesting that this happens all over China, and the ruling group decide this was a guy they didn't like. There is that option, too. All right, we're going to take a break, and when we come back, we're talking with the Minister of Energy of Mines from Ontario about a story that is decidedly national in scope.
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1: Well, normally when we have this next guest on the show, he's the Minister of Energy and Mines for the province of Ontario. It's because we're talking about an Ontario-specific story. And sometimes it's a story where it starts in Ontario with ambitions to then export something elsewhere. But in this case, this is a decidedly national story. So before I dig into it, let's welcome to the show Minister Stephen Lecce. Thanks for being here.
2: Thanks so much, Ben. Good to see you.
1: So we talk about building the Canadian economy, and absolutely, for that to happen, the entire country has got to get together, and all the premiers have to align on some pretty significant values and projects. So talk to me about the Northern Shield pipeline proposal and how we all fit into it, but specifically Ontario.
2: Ontario's vision of building a pipeline from sea to sea, you know, invoking sort of the ideas of Sir John MacDonald, that we want to be one strong, unified country and economy. We have to have energy infrastructure that is sovereign to Canada. Our challenge is that today, the pipelines that connect Western crude in Alberta to Sarnia, which is Canada's largest refinery capital and hub, flows through America. And the Democratic governor of Michigan and the American Republican president in the White House have both mused about shutting down energy infrastructure, undermining our economy. And so it begs the question, why, as Canadians, do we depend on American infrastructure? Do we import energy when we're the third largest proven oil reserve on Earth? And this is the type of, you know, critical thinking I think Premier Ford's bringing to the nation to say we can do better. We can build it, we can mine it, we could refine it here at home. And that's why we brought forth this Northern Shield concept, connecting directly from Western Alberta's oil patch, getting right into Sarnia, where we have three existing refinery. We produce about 400,000 barrels a day. And I think our government's instinct is we could do so much more and have been more energy sovereign and more self-reliant by doing this.
1: Okay, so essentially the pathway would be like a fish hook that goes through the Prairie Provinces, through Manitoba, and then hook back down into southern Ontario. Once there, and once turned into all sorts of things, including jet fuel, and I know the Premier of Alberta was talking about having a sovereign a reserve of a number of these fuels. We saw the impact of not having a jet fuel on hand just a few months ago and the impact that had on travel. So all good things. But once it's produced in Sarnia, it still has to go somewhere. And the most logical thing is America. But is that the plan? Would that be the plan? What do we want to do with it?
2: So first of all, we want to process more of our oil at home. We are a net importer. 50% of the oil that we bring into Ontario comes from a line five, which is it goes through Michigan. And their governor and the president of the United States have both talked about undermining energy infrastructure and particularly shutting down that specific pipeline. And it fundamentally is a challenge. It's a strategic issue for the country, and it's a vulnerability if we don't have a pipeline that is sovereign in its route. What we want to do is terminate it in Sarnia, because that's the country's existing petrochemical and refinery hub, so that we can do more domestic refinery and we could buy, purchase, and use more oil made in Canada. The secondary objective is a strategic oil reserve. We are the only G7 nation where our country does not have a government-controlled or managed a stockpile. If, God forbid, Strait of Hormuz and another conflict and war shut down global supply, we have, you know, in and around 10 days of supply left in the country. A massive vulnerability, ironically, in a nation that has among the top three oil supplies on Earth. And so the Premier and the government have said, look, let's think as a nation. Let's leverage the strengths of Canada and let's ultimately build that domestic capacity and particularly a supply that will guarantee and protect our economy from any type of global conflict or instability.
1: Okay, so I've got two other issues that I want to address with you before we run out of time. And this all sounds great, except there is a glaring hole in the middle of the plan, and that hole is the shape of Manitoba. Because Wab Kanew, the premier of that province, says that he has not participated, nor will he participate in this gambit, because, as he said, this did not begin with Indigenous consultation. They are being brought in after the fact. How do you deal with the Wabkinew of it all?
2: Well, I mean, the truth is we've had very positive engagements with the First Nations. This is not a fait accompli. This is a technical study that speaks about the actual route that could credibly be built as we work with the private sector and the First Nations to get it done. The early technical analysis of the route was something we need to do to prove to the country, to the investors, and to First Nations that this is a viable concept, not some abstract deck that we're talking about, but a credible plan that can be built and ultimately can be financed. The second element for Manitoba is that they really care about having a connection point to the Port of Churchill. They see that as an important connection to Tidewater, and they have a vision to scale that port and use it for essentially deploying energy products. It could be LNG or oil to emerging markets. We have said to the government of Manitoba that our plan actually allows for a secondary pipeline to connect to the port to help expand access to Tidewater and to help end the landlocking of Alberta crude and get it to the world. So I actually think there's a pathway with Manitoba. There's good faith dialogue happening. And as I say, we want to work in partnership with the First Nations, as we have done on the Ring of Fire, 5 years ahead of schedule. That was done with the First Nations, as we've done on critical minerals and mining and nuclear power, where we just announced the largest and the first nuclear investment of a First Nations ever in the small modular reactor project. So there's lots of examples recently, like the last couple of weeks, of partnership with First Nations. So I know we can do it again.
1: My last question is, so we're in the feasibility study portion of this route. It feels to me, based on what I'm seeing, that as this pipeline, if it were to go where we say it's going to go straight through sort of, I mean, is it going through Muskoka? Is it going through the sort of cottage country? And I gotta think that there are a lot of people who it's not in my backyard. It's not in my lake. How are you going to deal with the inevitable conversation that's going to come from a pipeline coming anywhere close to that very cherished area of just north of Toronto?
2: Look, I mean, all communities are cherished, and the natural environment is important to the government. If we care about the environment, we'll want to displace high carbon oil that's being imported for some of the great dictatorships and authoritarian regimes of the world, and leverage ethical Canadian energy that has Indigenous engagement and the highest standards of environmental labor protections. I mean, it's binary. It's either we're buying it from us, or the Russians or the Venezuelans or the Iranians, or a variety of other regimes or countries that are just simply not living up to the gold standard. And so I think there is a way we can build pipelines that are compliant with those standards, that we protect the natural environment, and that ultimately we protect the communities that the pipeline will go through. I mean, there are thousands of pipelines binationally that crisscross the continent and the province and every one of those municipalities, inevitably. And our commitment is to do so safely. But our aim as a government is to fix this challenge. This is the problem we are seized to end. That we are beholden to America. We are vulnerable to America because our pipelines have to go through Michigan, and we are importing energy from America. And for those of us that care strongly about our values and standing up to President Trump and thinking about a more truly sovereign, self-reliant Canada, the only way is to unlock the bounty of our energy that we have under our feet. And that applies for minerals, to nuclear power, and yes, very much to oil and gas. And when we are a province like Ontario that produces a lot of the pipe and the steel and the lubricants, we have a huge industry around oil and gas and nuclear, and likewise in hydro. And I just think for us, it's about jobs, it's about competitiveness, and it's about standing up for our values as Canadians. And I just don't think anyone out there would rather Vladimir Putin's natural gas or oil to prevail over ours. And that's sort of the choice, Ben.
1: Yeah. All right. Well, Minister of Energy and Mines, Stephen Lecce, we got lots more to discuss on this as it becomes a reality. So thank you very much for that. And I don't know if you're back from the Stampede yet, or did you go to the Stampede?
2: I physically did not go to Stampede, but I am in Calgary today, I'll be back tomorrow morning, but 48 hours of hustle to
1: so,
2: make the
1: so
2: case
1: no,
2: that Ontario
1: no,
2: and Alberta are stronger
1: no
2: together.
1: Carbs, no carbs at the breakfast. At the pancake breakfast. I see. Very smart, my friend. All right, take care.
2: Thank you so much, Ben. Have a good day, guys.
1: All right, when we come back, gambling ads, they are everywhere. But as the industry has become increasingly sophisticated, have the ads kept pace? We're going to be talking about that next.
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1: Well, whether you like it or not, you got to take the world as it is. And the world as it is a world where this country and the province of Ontario have embraced online gambling. I think a lot of us have been surprised with how much advertising we have been subjected to, though. I think I did not expect this much, to be honest. And it's interesting. It is it's a social vice. Much like some other, you could say alcohol. I don't see a lot of alcohol ads on TV, or not nearly as many as I see for gambling. And so I think it's incumbent upon us every now and then to take stock of what we are consuming in terms of ads. And my next guest, who's the CEO of King Ursa Advertising Agency in Toronto, Paolo Salamao, has said that these ads are stale. And has some more than just that criticism of them. So welcome, Paolo. Thank you for joining us.
2: Thank you for having me, Ben.
1: So what do you mean by stale?
2: I believe that I think what we're saying, yes, people are there too many ads. I think a lot of people clearly feel that way right now, and rightly so. What I believe is that what they're experiencing is an entire category repeating itself.
1: Yeah,
2: so people, I think they're grouping. They will group that annoyance against this the category. I think without knowing it, but I believe that's what's happening. The overuse of awareness when the message is all the same. And there are so many of them, so many operators going out there with the same message. You end up with people remembering a lot more than any other ads that you would see, right?
1: Well, I agree with you. It took you to say it for me to sort of take note, but I just tune most of them out because it feels, and I only thought about this today, they feel like they're just thrown together, like that somebody, someone was paid a few dollars to put something together in their computer and churn something out. And it's about quantity, not quality. And I don't know what the value add is. And I don't know what the differentiator is between the 50 operators and the 83 regulated sites. I have no idea. But for example, the one that does stick in my mind is an American company. BetMGM has very, very highly produced commercials with big stars. Not that you need big stars in them, but you want to stand out. In my mind, that's the one that does stand out.
2: Definitely. I think the problem, Ben, it's a lot more complex.
1: Yeah.
2: When it comes to advertising. Marketers today have a big challenge in their hands. CMOs, lifespan is very short. I think that we're talking about 1.7 years is the lifespan of a CMO who's under a lot of pressure to perform. Mm-hmm. The question a lot of times is, do you reuse, or do you keep it simple, but, elevate your awareness out there by, blasting the same message over and over. It is, repetition does work to a certain degree,
1: yeah.
2: Right? Like, so it has worked for many, many years. The problem is that the playbook that worked 5 years ago doesn't work anymore.
1: Yeah.
2: And I think there's, unfortunately, CMOs, the decision of pushing, those ads, which a lot of times come from different countries. So, those companies who are established here and are regulated here, they reuse advertising from other countries and sometimes do adaptation. And we see this a lot, especially in Canada. But the truth is, Ben, this is that. Like, this is real factual data that shows that only of marketers today, I'm talking about North America,
1: yeah.
2: Marketers today, there are only 35% of them meet the basic foundation knowledge to navigate the complex advertising world. And 65% of them lack the principles to actually perform well, to better understand what the implications of the market, the changes of the market today.
1: So you're saying that the people who are populating sort of marketing agencies and the people who are helping spearhead campaigns don't know what they're doing.
2: I don't want to say that.
1: I'll say
2: it's a bit more complex than that as well.
1: Yeah.
2: And there, I mean, there's a difference between, and mind you, I'm separating here marketing and advertising,
1: yeah,
2: right?
1: Yeah.
2: So marketing is functioning side corporations, and the problem is that advertising and the world of communication today has grown sporadically, right?
1: Yeah.
2: Because we're talking about the attention of people is limited, and there's more ads than ever. We're exposed to, people are exposed to 4,000.
1: Yeah.
2: Over 4,000 ads a day.
1: And
2: that's the exposure of an average person.
1: That's why I got YouTube Premium. Because I'm so tired of seeing ads on YouTube. I'm on YouTube all the time, so no more ads. And I thought, you know, I honestly thought gone would be ads if streaming was the way to go. But there's ads all over my Amazon Prime, and there's ads all over my Netflix, mm-hmm. and all. So they're everywhere. But when it comes to advertising for something that people. It's an addictive venture, gambling. Some people are prone to it, others are not. Do we even need advertising for something like that?
2: Absolutely. I'll tell you this.
1: Yeah.
2: The case today is the case of a mature category. Okay. A few years back, this nobody knew about. The operators and that were actually established, and you know, people had questions about like, is it safe to use these operators from other countries and so on. The government of Ontario had done in a world class job when it came to regulation. Like 90% of wages today, 90% of all wages are regulated. And so using operators that Ontario government was able to regulate and give people the trust that it was needed. So once this has been established and everyone is aware of the actual of those brands and those operators, that's when it's time to move on to a different tactic, move on to actually engaging people with their advertising and talking about their differences.
1: Like,
2: what is that you bring to the table that actually will make you distinctive from other brands? And unfortunately, I believe most of those brands today are using the same tactic and still forcing awareness on people and inundating and repetition causes this that we're seeing today.
1: So isn't that an opportunity for one of these companies to break out and break through? And if they were to adopt the tactic of a mature industry to then differentiate themselves from all these other people who seem to just be creating noise?
2: Oh my God. You would not believe, Ben, the opportunity that any of them have in their hands. And I'll give an example. It was in 2000. Up to 2000, for many, many years, the alcohol industry, all the ads were exactly the same.
1: Yeah.
2: It was all about either parties or they all were about like, price, right? It was exactly the same until one day, and this is straight out of Canada, the I Am Canadian. I don't know if you remember.
1: Yes,
2: this.
1: Of course.
2: 2000, the I Am Canadian.
1: Yeah.
2: The rent.
1: Yeah.
2: And that was the first ad ever to change a category and look at a category differently. Mm. So imagine that, like the power that these companies have to actually not just bring a different message, but actually look inwards.
1: Yeah.
2: To find features or define or bring innovation to their own platform. So actually offer something different, something unique consumers, to people out there, right?
1: Paolo, we're going to have to leave it there. But if any of the 50 operators or 83 regulated sites hear this and realize that they could do something different and take off like a rocket ship and they end up calling you as the CEO of King Ursa Advertising Agency, I want a finder's fee. Thank you, my friend.
2: Okay, we'll talk for sure.
1: All right, take care. Hey, thanks for the chat. I appreciate it.
2: Thanks for having me. Thank you.
1: All right, when we come back, there's a bad look for media in Canada. One of the biggest media companies just got bigger, and one of their first moves was to lay some people off.
3: 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So come on into Porky's.
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1: Well, if you live anywhere in this city, anywhere in this country, you are touched at least a few times a day by Rogers Communications. Like, you either have one of their phones, or you know somebody with one of their phones, or you go to an event at a Rogers Arena or Rogers Center or Rogers Stadium. They're everywhere. You might watch Rogers Cable, or you might get your internet through Rogers. They are everywhere, and they've become even more eponymous with the over $4 billion purchase of to get total control of Maple Leaf Sports and Entertainment, which makes them one of the biggest. I mean, they own everything in the city of Toronto. And last year, during the Blue Jays run that the entire country got behind and the ads that we saw from Rogers, it was a moment of Canadian pride, a unifying thing for which I gave great thanks. the experience of going to a Blue Jays game after the massive investment by Rogers in that dilapidated Sky Dome, now Rogers Center, is something to which I give thanks, because they think of, it showed me they were thinking of the end user, right? The customer, the Canadian. And so from that high, it becomes all the more disappointing to learn and read that Rogers Sports and Media is shuttering 6 radio stations in 4 Canadian cities as part of cutbacks to eliminate 230 jobs. And these closures are going to affect stations in Vancouver, Calgary, Halifax, and Kitchener. 80 people have lost their jobs already. The others are the 80 people at the radio stations have lost their jobs directly. Another 150 involve corporate roles, sales and marketing. The list goes on. It's
12: hard in this industry.
1: It's very hard.
12: You hear about them all the time. Our company as well.
1: Yeah.
12: I've been involved in that. It's not great. It's not
1: when
12: fun.
1: When I first got into media, I got in at the height of the market. At the height of the market. And it was all downhill. Actually, we had a few good years. And that was when American Idol and Big Brother and Survivor, these were the biggest shows on TV. You know, Friends had just ended. Seinfeld had just ended. But you still had a Big Bang Theory and things like there was money at the end of that rainbow. And now the rainbow's gone and the clouds have come in. And so this is par for the course, but that doesn't mean that it's not without sadness and also without asking certain questions. Could they have done something different here? I mean, they just spent $4.35 billion acquiring Maple Leaf Sports and Entertainment. And I don't know the economics of radio in Kitchener, but, Intrepid, we kind of know what the pay scale is in radio.
12: Yeah,
1: it's not great. We're not talking millions of dollars here.
12: No, we're not.
1: I don't know how you could look at it and say, yo, these 230 jobs, they are dragging us down. Unless it was the actual, like, they're shuttering them. They didn't even look for buyers.
12: You know, it's hard to feel any sympathy towards the big companies like Rogers and Bell when you see how they act. When Rogers knew that Corus, which owns this station, and the Corus Radio Network, knew that Corus was having some financial difficulties, and they swooped in and bought up HGTV,
1: yep.
12: Food Network, Bravo. They did all this with all of those shows. They bought it all up because these were big earners for the company, but they knew that Corus couldn't compete, and they did so. And it's dirty, dirty pool do that. I mean, it's media.
1: It's not show family. It's not show great. Business. Yeah.
12: Exactly.
1: Yeah, and I get that. But again,
12: these massive deals, and then you see them just at the next week making these massive layoffs.
1: Yeah.
12: And that's the hard thing to stomach.
1: Yeah. And when, you know, Bell has been accused. I mean, I was a big, big fan, big advocate for Bell Let's Talk Day. I was part of the very first one. And I said, you know, this is one of the things. It's not a lot of good stuff that you can say working for a big corporation. But when a corporation like Bell puts all of its weight behind something like raising awareness for the importance of mental health and the conversation around it, and raising money that was going to go to these vital services. It's like, yeah, I'm proud to be part of this. And then you turn around and, you know, a few short days after Bell Let's Talk Day, a bunch of people got their walking papers. Like, well, that's going to do a number on their mental health.
12: And they've done that a few times.
1: Yeah.
12: And it seems that people are always at Bell. They're clenching a little bit around that Bell Let's Talk Day because they know layoffs are around the corner.
1: And exactly. And so we are living in a time of contraction but also market forces that are making the way we consume our content completely anathema to the way we used to. And these guys, I mean, I could say, oh, they're doing the best they can. I don't know if they are. All I know is the people doing the work. Because I can speak for myself, and I have to believe that the passion with which we do this show is modeled everywhere. It's at these radio stations in Kitchener and Victoria. You've got people who do their jobs to the best of their ability with the constraints that they have. And, you know, if the eyeballs or ears aren't there, it's not because the interest isn't there. It's not because the quality has necessarily fallen off. It's because people are consuming this stuff differently.
12: Yes. Well, I mean, we rely very much on people streaming.
1: Yeah.
12: You get a better signal with that. And people actually be in their car and they'll stream through their phone
1: because
12: they're connected. And instead of just tuning into the AM band, because AM radio is not.
1: Yeah. In a city like Toronto with all the overhead wires, it's even
12: exactly
1: terrible.
12: So you do get that a lot. But then we've also, you know, changed over. We're now doing a lot more podcasts and a lot more social media.
1: Yeah.
12: And that's really where the business is going.
1: Yeah. And again, like, did they try those things? I don't know. Did they try to get people to pivot to listening to these shows on those different platforms? I have no idea. All I know is it's a very sad day because there are a lot of people who've been doing that for decades. I've only been doing this for a few short years, but there are a lot of people for whom radio has been their home and radio has been their family and radio has been that defining thing in their professional life. And for them to be told, yeah, you don't have radio here anymore because there is no radio station.
12: And radio is a thing that really does connect people.
1: Yeah.
12: It does.
1: Yeah.
12: It really does. Alan Cross says that all the time.
1: Yeah.
12: That this is the thing that people can have in common. Everybody's listening to the radio at some point.
1: Well, they're saying it's the sports radio stations in Vancouver and Calgary each averaged fewer than 2,100 listeners. So Sportsnet 650, News 1130, 660 News Radio Calgary, Sportsnet 960, News Radio Halifax, News Radio Kitchener are all being shuttered.
12: Yeah.
1: Rogers is going to continue operating 44 radio stations across Canada, if that makes you feel better. 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
12: I'm guessing. They'll have to do something. They might do their own thing and put it online, I guess. But that's remarkable.
1: They could stream it as a live podcast.
12: That's surprising.
1: Yeah. Because... Jeez, it's sad. It's sad because, you know, it's like screaming into a hurricane.
12: Well, you know, it is also very much, you hate to say the rich getting richer because the people who are at the top of these big companies like Rogers, they make a lot of money and it does not flow downhill.
1: Yeah.
12: And then you look at MLSC, what do they own? They own the Leafs, the Raptors, Toronto FC Soccer, the Argonauts, that doesn't make them any money. But then they also own, with MLSE, they also own the Blue Jays, Rogers Centre here in Toronto, and Sportsnet.
1: And do they own the WNBA team or the PWHL?
12: No, I think that's owned independently.
1: Give it time.
12: Yeah.
1: Give it time.
12: And also, those don't make any money. WNBA has never made money.
1: We'll have a conversation about that coming up. One of these days, we have to have that WNBA conversation we have offline
12: all the
1: time.
12: Crazy, crazy talk.
1: All right. 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
24: From the National Newsroom of the Canadian Press, I'm John Kennedy. Authorities in Canada, the United States, and Europe say they have dismantled Indian-linked crime networks tied to drug trafficking, extortion, and the 2023 killing of Sikh leader Hardeep Singh Najjar. U.S. officials announced arrests and charges against dozens of suspects, alleging the organization carried out violent crimes across multiple nations. Police say the investigation also uncovered large-scale drug smuggling operations that moved cocaine and methamphetamine across the Canada-U.S. border. Conservative MPs tried to launch an investigation today into what they call a government plan to bail out condo developers in British Columbia, but the Liberal majority on the Ethics Committee cut debate short. Ottawa and the BC government announced a plan last month to turn 2,200 vacant condo units into affordable housing. The new Conservative ethics critic Aaron Gunn says the proposal would keep condo prices artificially higher in the BC market instead of helping Canadians enter the housing market with a natural decline in prices.
25: It is yet another generational transfer of wealth that creates no new units of housing while rewarding those who built and priced condos that nobody could afford. It's not only bad economic policy, it's unethical, it's immoral, and it's wrong.
24: Liberals say the plan would help get thousands of families into affordable housing while buying units at less than the cost it would take the government to build them. Hundreds of health workers in British Columbia lined the streets outside Vancouver General Hospital as union members rallied in their escalation of job action against the province. Hospital Employees Union President Barbara Netterpel says health workers have been carrying the stress of the BC health system for too long, and the provincial government needs to recognize that.
26: And workers are saying loudly and proudly and most definitely clearly by the sight of this picket line that enough is enough. And we are here in solidarity because we want all of us want the same thing. Better health care for patients, for residents, for families, and for every worker that keeps this system afloat.
24: The nurses' union says it plans to expand picket lines to two other health facilities in Metro Vancouver this week, and there are plans for further escalation if no deal is reached.
2: British Columbia Attorney General Nikki Sharma has announced the government's intention to sue OpenAI and ChatGPT. Sharma says the Tumblr Ridge shooter had written alarming messages before killing 8 victims in the northern community and turning the gun on themselves.
4: The province is preparing legal action to hold artificial intelligence company OpenAI and its decision makers accountable for their failure to notify law enforcement of the violent prompts made on its ChatGPT platform by the perpetrator prior to the tragedy in Tumblr Ridge.
2: Sharma says there was shock following the revelation in that the killings might have been prevented had OpenAI reported the shooter's messages to police. This is the Canadian Press. In sports, 26-year-old Taylor Ruck from Kelowna, BC, has captured gold in the women's 100-meter butterfly with a time of 58.15 seconds, becoming just the second Canadian after Summer McIntosh to win national trials titles in 3 different strokes. Switzerland got the last hurrah as Colombia and host city Vancouver both bowed out of the World Cup in a down-to-the-

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1: Coming up on The Last Show today. Is your office chair trying to destroy you? Very slowly and with excellent lumbar support. In 10 minutes' time, what does science say about 5-minute walking breaks every hour that can save your body, your mood, and your lower back from the damage sitting at a desk does? So stand by to learn more about that. Or just stand. Do anything but sit. All right, we got a packed show today. There's going to be so much more than just that, but for now, let's dive in. How good are you, listener, at spotting fake news? And are you perhaps a little too sure of your answer to that question? Who's more likely to fall for a false news headline? A person who doubts everything, questions everything, or a person certain they cannot be fooled? Well, some research dug into all of this, and we're going to tell you about it here with Akshina Banerjee, a marketing professor at the University of Michigan. Akshina, I love your study. Thanks so much for being on the show.
2: Thank you for inviting me.
1: Before we get into overconfidence and all this kind of stuff, What's the difference between being confident about one headline or simply just being a generally confident person when it comes to all headlines?
2: Good question, David. I think this is something that was conflated in prior research a lot, right? People thought that confidence is just one unidimensional thing. But what we show is that confidence is multidimensional, especially in our study. It's about two different types. One is just general confidence, like you said, which is your confidence in being good at tasks in general. Now, that task could be misinformation detection, like you said, or that task could be just guessing a bunch of like blurry images correctly, which, you know, that's how we operationalize it in one of our studies. So that's just general confidence, but confidence in specific judgment is basically you answer a question and then you are asked to iterate how confident you are in your answer. And that is and operates very differently than your just general overconfidence.
1: So when presented with false information, your study, as I understand it, it kind of suggests that someone's confidence is either useful or maybe dangerous, maybe causes them to believe stuff that isn't true. How do you study this? How do you come to a conclusion like that?
2: Yeah, so I think the reason that we got interested in this is there was kind of disconfirming evidence in prior research where some studies showed, exactly like you said, you know, overconfident people are really bad at detecting true versus false, you know, information. And then there's one study and one paper that showed something different, that when you ask people their confidence after a question, they are kind of accurate about it. So we're like, is it just about different populations? Is it just about the differences in methods? Or is there something deeper here? So that's why we got interested in testing it in the same study and separating it out to show that they actually operate quite differently from each other.
1: I guess that kind of makes sense. I'm thinking about this in my own terms. Like in undergrad, I studied software engineering. So if I read a newspaper headline that says you can download a RAM upgrade for your computer, I know that's not true because RAM is a physical thing. You don't download it. But if I read a headline about some claim about maybe a war that was happening in a foreign country, I don't know that I would know it was true. I would have to do more investigation and listen to experts and stuff. So I kind of understand what you mean, like confidence in a specific area rather than general confidence. Am I understanding this correctly?
2: Yeah. You're absolutely spot on about that, where like generally some people are just overconfident about everything, right? Whereas some people are confident about some topics. So I am terrible about football. Like, I would never say that I'm really confident about NFL. However, you know, I am confident about my area of research. So that's how it would be different.
1: So in general, now that I understand these two types of confidence, how do these two types of confidence, if someone has a lot of one or the other, how do they deal with information that isn't true when presented with it?
2: So what we find, the most robust finding, let's begin with that first. We find is that when you are confident in a specific judgment, so kind of after answering a question, that's what predicts like how accurate you are in discerning truth from false, right? Meaning if you are really confident about a specific judgment, you're more likely to be true, or you're more likely to be correct about true versus false information.

0: information. But the opposite is true for generally confident people. So we do find that generally confident people tend to be really bad at discerning false from true information. So one is actually good for accuracy. The other type of confidence, the general confidence, is, you know, more shaky.
1: So we often stereotype or imagine that the victims of misinformation, people who are likely to believe things that aren't true, are just kind of like uninformed people or maybe gullible people.
0: Right.
1: To me, your research challenges that a bit. To me, the most dangerous person who's going to believe something that isn't true is someone who believes that they're hard to fool.
0: Yeah, I would say that's definitely the takeaway there. And I mean, the opposite takeaway is also that if we are trying to hone in on your confidence about specific topics, you can be really accurate, right? So the gullible people, or what we previously thought as gullible, you know, may not be, you know, the biggest victims of misinformation. Like you said, I think often a big victim of misinformation are people who are like, yeah, that can't fool me.
1: I love that we've covered a lot of your conclusions and a lot of your findings. Let's talk about the actual experiment. Like, how do you actually test this? How are you convinced that what you're saying right now is true, or you mentioned the findings as very robust? What does the experiment look like?
0: Yeah, so the experiment is pretty simple. So first, they start off with a general confidence task, right? And this has been tested in prior papers as well. But the idea is people see a bunch of like six blurry images, really blurry, right? And then they're asked to kind of identify whether that was a dog or a sheep or, you know, like a flying plane or something else. And it's really, really difficult for human eyes to actually detect what's going on. But then people make their choices, and towards the end, they're asked, out of the six images that you were asked about, how many are you confident that you got right? The reality should be like something like zero, right? Mm-hmm. It's so difficult. But a lot of people say, no, I think I got like four right, or I think I got like five out of those six right. That is a measure of general confidence, just confidence in your ability to do a task that is pretty challenging, right? Then we expose them to the actual headline. So some of them are true, some of them are false. It's kind of randomized, jumbled together. And then they're asked, do you think that this is true or do you think that this is false? And then they're asked, after this veracity detection question, they're asked about how confident they were in that answer. And that is confidence in specific judgment.
1: That's really cool. And I think that last question, like, okay, do you think something's true or false? But also, how confident are you in your answer? You might give me a headline and I can say, I think it's false,
0: yeah,
1: but I don't know. I'm not that confident. And I think that's where it's important. What would you recommend to, you know, platforms, social media platforms, places where misinformation or disinformation run rampant, where people are exposed to stories that aren't true? What would you recommend to maybe all of us too on social media from your research?
0: Yeah. I mean, it's hard to make like direct connections to platforms because, again, like our evidence is about just people in general rather than the platforms. So I would say one intervention that could be potentially done, and this is like an open empirical question at this point, is can we train ourselves, right, to be more in touch with our specific confidence rather than our general confidence? It's okay to say there's something I'm not confident about, but something I'm really confident about, because that's what we are seeing is such a robust predictor of your accuracy judgments. So I think this, the way we can take our findings and apply to the real world would be an internal intervention where we talk to the readers and see if the readers can hone in more of this specific confidence rather than being like generally confident.
1: So if you know a lot about football, you should be confident when you read an NFL headline, but maybe not so confident when you read a headline, I don't know, about rocks and geology. Like that's how we should behave.
0: Yeah.
1: Akshina, I've really enjoyed this conversation. Your paper is really interesting and it's given me a lot to think about and about my own confidence levels and stuff like that. Thanks for being on the show.
0: Of course. Thank you so much, David. Thanks for having me.
1: Just ahead, you exercise, then sit at your desk for 11 hours. Does the workout still count? Next, why 5-minute walking breaks every hour could change everything.
2: 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It's the best way to keep David humble in the comments. This is The Last Show with David Cooper.
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1: Your office chair probably isn't plotting against you, but spending most of your waking life in it, maybe. A new study asks whether tiny walking breaks can meaningfully change how you feel and focuses on the dangers or bad effects of sitting down all the time while you work. I'm here with Keith Diaz, an exercise scientist at Columbia University Medical Center who knows a thing or two about sitting down. Keith, are you actually standing up right now for this interview?
21: I am actually, yes.
1: Are you one of those people in the office that sits at the standing desk, you know, kind of making us all quietly feel a little bad while we sit at our desks?
21: I'm actually worse than that, David. I'm one of those people that has a cycle desk that, like, in the middle of a meeting, you'll see me, like, cycling while they're all sitting, and I think everybody loathes me.
1: I think by the end of this interview, we're not going to see that behavior as annoying, but probably see that behavior as something we all should be doing. Before we prescribe walking breaks, though, how much of the average person who works at like a desk job kind of thing, how much of their waking day is spent sitting down?
21: On average, about 11 to 12 hours a day a person spends sitting. So 3/4 of their waking day, people spend sitting.
1: And how much of that sitting, or I guess the question is, how bad is that for us? Like, what are we actually doing when our body is sedentary like that for so long?
21: Yeah, so it's terrible for us to be sitting that long. Increases a risk for most chronic diseases, increases risk of diabetes, hypertension, cancer, heart disease, ultimately early death. And why that is because our muscles are really important for managing things like our metabolism. But for them to do that job and do it well, they need regular activation and activity. So when we're sitting for 11 to 12 hours a day, not using our muscles, that's wreaking havoc on our metabolism, which has downstream consequences for a lot of risk for chronic disease.
1: Now, are we talking about this being harmful because it's simply not exercising, or is sitting for an uninterrupted period of time something kind of different, or are these two concepts the same? I'm just separating them.
21: They're separate entities. So the thing is, we always tell people, like, just because you exercise, like say you exercise in the morning, doesn't mean you can like check off the box, like I don't need to move the rest of your day, my day, right? Like that's not the case of like, and I don't want people to get the wrong message, like keep exercising. That's one of the most important health behaviors you can do. But our muscles need regular activation, regular contraction throughout the day in addition to exercise. So I like to think about it, the analogy I use is thinking about like a sponge, that you need to keep that sponge moist. That if you contract your muscles, they get really moist in the morning when they exercise, but then if you don't move the rest of the day, it dries out. So you got to keep like a steady drip on it. Right? Keep that sponge moist. That way the muscles can do what they do, right? So you just need this regular contraction. So that's why sitting is a little bit separate. Like exercise, good, but we also need to be mindful that we can't just not move the rest of the day.
1: It's kind of like if I break my arm and then my arm's in a cast for, I don't know, 3 weeks, 6 weeks, in just such a short period of time, that lack of movement, which is good for healing the bone. Casts are great. Will cause the muscles to like completely atrophy. All of a sudden, my arm is extremely weak. Is that what I'm doing to my body when I stay still for so long? Like putting my body in a cast, basically.
21: Yeah, that's a great example. And let me give you, I'll give you another example off of that. There's studies that we put people to bed rest and see what happens when we just totally remove movement from a person's life. So when you take an endurance athlete and put them into bed rest, like highly trained endurance athletes, super fit, in 3 days of bed rest, their fitness levels drop by 20%. It takes them months to build that much. And in 3 days, it drops 20%. You take an average person, like not an endurance athlete, just a normal typical person, put them to bed rest for 10 days, their heart shows changes similar to 40 years of aging. Like you remove movement from your equation, your body and its physiology just plummets and deteriorates. It deteriorates rapidly.
1: Oh, no. Okay, let's talk about your study where you're testing short breaks, walks, average people taking walks every 30 minutes, 60 minutes, every 2 hours. First of all, why those intervals? Why were you checking those intervals?
21: Well, I mean, what we wanted to do was try to figure out what's the least amount of movement that people needed to do to offset the harms of sitting. Because if we're going to get people to do this, like it's got to be something short and small. So we started out in the lab just trying to test out like what's the least frequent movement that a person does. So that's where we started, is trying to find that. And unfortunately, the answer we found was in the lab, move every half hour for 5 minutes. And that just didn't feel super realistic. And so we wanted to give people a couple options. So we said, you know what, let's try every half hour, but also let's give people the option of every hour, every 2 hours, and see what can actually people do in the real world.
1: And what were the positive effects that you saw when you tested that in the average person who sits down?
21: Yeah, so what we saw, maybe we should start with what we saw in the lab. Sure. We saw people reduce their blood sugar spikes after eating by almost 60% when they moved every half hour. That's the amount of reduction you expect to see if you put someone on medication to manage their blood sugar level. So like huge reductions. Their blood pressure also dropped 4 to 5 points. But I think the hidden costs of sitting, really beyond like the physical health piece of it, is that people's mood plummets when they sit all day. and their fatigue builds and builds. And that sets people in a vicious cycle where, like, when you get home, the last thing you want to do is then go out and move and exercise. Like, you just want to sit on the couch and veg out, maybe turn on Netflix and not do anything for the rest of the night, right? Like,
1: I feel personally attacked by that description of a person not doing great with movement, Keith, for reasons. It's me, basically. Keep going.
21: So what we found is that these small movement breaks every half hour could offset that and prevent that mood plummeting and that fatigue building. But the good news is you didn't have to move every half hour to see those effects. Even moving just 1 minute every hour largely offset that plummet in mood and reductions in fatigue. So that was like for us, like, oh, like maybe for physical, if someone's interested in managing their blood sugar, you got to do every half hour. But for most people who maybe just want to feel better at the end of the day, you know, move for a minute every hour seem more doable.
1: When I set my New Year's resolution goal 2.5 years ago to flossing every day, and I didn't feel like my gums were in a healthy way until about a month or two of doing that. Took a while. My gums are great now. Thank you for asking. How long does it take if I'm going to listen to your advice or listen to the results of your study and walk a little bit, move a little bit? How long will it take for me to feel these positive results, like better mood, less fatigue, more energy, these kinds of things?
21: Oh, it's immediate. So we asked people, like, in our, when we started doing this study in the real world, we asked people, like, in the moment, we'd ask them, like, after they took a break, how did they feel? And so they saw instantaneous improvements in mood, reductions in fatigue. So it comes immediately. And that's really what I think is important about this is, you know, when I tell you you're going to improve your blood sugar levels or blood pressure levels, you're going to reduce your risk of heart disease 30 years from now. Like, that doesn't move the needle for us. We're hedonistic creatures who do things that bring us pleasure. And so for us,
1: why are you personally attacking me so much, Keith? Please keep going.
21: I'm in the same boat. Like, this is who we are as human beings. Like, if I'm going to get you off the couch and stop you from watching Netflix, you got to get something from it instantaneous. And I think that's what a good thing is that you feel better instantaneously after doing this.
1: Before I switched careers into broadcasting and being on the radio and all this, I was in software and I really valued sitting at my desk and deep focusing for a long time. I thought any interruption would make me less productive at work. Does taking a break like this have any down negative effects in terms of people's productivity and their focus, or does it actually help them?
21: Yeah. So we looked at this in the study. And what we found is that, and we thought the same thing, that people's productivity might get worse, but in fact, it got better. And they reported being more productive and feeling more engaged in their work the more that they took movement breaks. And I think this makes total sense when you look at, like, the science of movement and the science of movement on brain activity. It shows, and certainly that when you move, it improves your brain's executive function, memory, attention, et cetera. That's all good for performance in terms of work performance. But just the science of breaks itself, like, even if you aren't working while moving, right? Like, our brains actually need those resets. They need some relaxation. And so this whole notion or idea that we should work and work 8 hours straight, that came from, like, factory work, not from, like, knowledge-based work where your brain actually does need these breaks.
1: I'm here with Keith Diaz, an exercise scientist at Columbia University Medical Center. Look, I believe him that taking a 5-minute walk every hour sounds wonderful, good for your health. But that's until your calendar, your boss, and your forgetful brain get involved. So coming up after the break, how do we actually make movement breaks happen in our lives? We're going to discuss that in just a few moments.
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1: A 5-minute walk every hour doesn't require a gym, no lycra spandex, and very little loss of dignity. Yet many of us won't do it, despite knowing it could be good for our health. So what turns good health advice into an actual habit? Let's discuss that with Keith Diaz, an exercise scientist at Columbia University Medical Center, who knows a thing or two about movement and walking. Keith, before the break, you were telling us about all the health benefits of taking short breaks during our workday if we sit at a desk and just walking. Recap that for me real quickly before we get into the how.
21: Sure. So taking movement breaks throughout your day can improve your mood, reduce your feelings of fatigue, and actually make you more productive at work.
1: And lowers like blood sugar levels, all kinds of good stuff. Okay. Are we talking about a proper walk where I actually have to go to a park, or does muttering around my apartment, repeating things about how angry I am at my boss for 5 minutes, walking back and forth when I work from home, is that enough?
21: That's enough. That'll do it. In our studies, we don't ask people to be sprinting up and down halls or up and down stairs. 2 mile per hour walk is what we have people do, which is it's slower than most people's typical walking pace. So I think the pacing back and forth is certainly enough.
1: So we don't need to move very fast just to get the legs working again. Should we do anything with our arms, our necks, just anything at all, is what you're saying?
21: You know, keep it natural. The last thing I want people to do is something they feel awkward about doing in front of their coworkers. I mean, obviously, if you're at home and there's nobody around, do whatever you want to do. But like, we just wanted this to be something that people felt comfortable doing in their workplace.
1: Now, of course, you created a scenario in the lab where you tested out short walking breaks and you saw positive results. When you talk to people who actually implement this in their day-to-day work life, what works best? How can I do it? Or should I schedule it on my calendar? Should I use one of these apps that like bings on my computer every hour? What actually works? What actually gets people moving?
21: So I was surprised. So simple. What people found was most effective was actually just like setting an alarm on their phone. And it makes most, what made sense to me was that, like, you know, like they have like the wearable devices, like the Apple Watch, right? That like it can ping you every hour, but like they're dumb reminders. Like you'll be in the middle of something, you'll be in the middle of a work meeting and it dings you and you're like, I'm not going to get up in the middle of this right now and go take a break. But when you set the alarm, you're saying like, I have the time. I know I'm going to be available in the next half hour to hour. And when it goes off, like I have agency over that alarm. And so we were really surprised to see that that was the thing that people chose most and was most helpful, is having the reminder for them was really helpful.
1: My girlfriend works in an office at, you know, some big company, whatever. She often takes her meetings with coworkers as a walk. Is that a good thing to suggest for people? Like if you can do a meeting at work and do it with movement, you definitely should.
21: Yeah, no, the walk and talks is one of the strategies we encourage. If you can walk with your colleagues instead of having to sit, why not? And the other one we say is if you have to talk on the phone, why not walk and talk, right? So it's also beyond just like setting alarms to like take breaks. It's just finding ways to build it in the natural rhythms of your day. So the walk and talks for meetings or when you're on the phone are great ideas. The other things that like we do in my workplace are like, We strategically position things like the copy machine or the garbage can or the water cooler farther away so that people actually have to like walk.
1: It seems mean at first, yeah. I got to say, Keith.
21: But it works. It's a way to get extra steps in, right? Like we're not talking that you need to go walk a marathon every hour. Like you just need a couple extra steps.
1: Okay. What about someone whose job genuinely makes it hard, like a cashier or an Uber driver or a call center worker? Like, when someone's job is actually difficult to do movement because it requires them to sit down, what do you say to someone like that?
21: Yeah, so this is where we're trying to figure out, like, what are our alternatives? So you don't necessarily have to, like, get away from your desk. Just doing, like, simple, like, desk exercises. So, like, stand up and do some calf raises up and down. Do some squats. Do some high knees. We see the same effects. You do that for 3 minutes, the three exercises, calf raises, squats, and high knees. You do those for 3 minutes. You see the same effects as if we had you go out for a walk. So there's stuff that you can do at your desk that would still help. Now, with that said, I can't solve this problem for like Uber drivers. What I always hear from like truck drivers and bus drivers, like my job literally demands that I sit. What do? I can't take a movement break every hour. And what I'd say is that when you do get a chance to take a break, when you go, you know, if you got to go get gas, like don't sit there at the pump waiting, like go walk around the gas station, right? At the rest area, go walk around for 10 minutes before you get back, right? Get as much movement as you can before you get back in.
1: I'm going to take a 5 minute break during the commercial break and walk around. But again, we're talking about me. Let's talk about your study and your research and what you find when you actually talk to people. How much of the responsibility of getting individuals to move at work is on the individual? Would you make recommendations to workplaces, bosses, you know, to not design work around uninterrupted sitting?
21: Yeah. Yeah. What we find is that it's really one of the big drivers of this is the cultural norms in the workplace. And so to change that, it has to start from the top, right? And so when managers make it socially acceptable and say it is okay for you to take a break, it's okay for you to be standing in the back of the conference room instead of sitting down, right? Like, so if you're somebody, if you're an employer who has control over that, you're the person that helps set the tone for making this a social norm that's acceptable. When people perceive, and that was one of the things, one of the biggest barriers people had was that feeling of that people were expecting them to be working constantly. If they weren't at their desk, they weren't working, they weren't being productive. And so normalizing that behavior of that, no, it's healthy for my employees to take movement breaks, and it's actually good for their performance. If that's all I care about, I hope you care about more than just performance. But seeing that as a way to be productive and support the health of your employees is a good way to set the trend for everybody to do it.
1: Yeah, you were saying that earlier in our interview when you actually looked at the performance of people that take short walking breaks. It's better for their health, but it doesn't affect productivity. In fact, does it make it better in general cases?
21: Yeah, I mean, we're not talking like huge performance increases, but like better. And it certainly didn't hurt. We saw about like a 5% increase in performance, but didn't hurt. And that's the key thing. I think it seems counterintuitive to a lot of employers and supervisors that like I shouldn't let them take frequent breaks, but actually the science of breaks supports that your brain performs better when it gets movement breaks and it gets just breaks in general.
1: A lot of health advice that, you know, governments, that schools, that everyone says is really complicated. It's time consuming. This one seems so simple. So if a listener's just going to remember one instruction from this conversation, is it simply 5 minutes of movement every hour, no matter what you're doing?
21: Yeah. And that's, I think that's a simple message. But the good news from our study was that our participants fell far short of just that goal. And yet they still reduced their feelings of fatigue by about 25%. We're talking, they only averaged about 5 to 6 breaks a day, right? So like, that's the goal, move every hour for 5 minutes. But if you fall short, that's okay. The goal here and the concept is just move when you can. Just don't sit for hours at a time.
1: Do you have a vendetta against office chairs and desks, Keith? Is that the real motive behind your research? You want to get big desk and big chair out of the game here?
21: Oh, David, I love to sit too. That's why I just wanted to come up with a simple solution. I'm not sitting here telling people they need to move all day. I'm just telling you, get out of your chair for 5 minutes.
1: Yeah, honestly, the benefits seem so good. And the mental health benefits to me are particularly interesting. Like, maybe I should do standing therapy with my psychiatrist. But that's, again, a conversation for another time. Keith, is there anything else you want people to know about how good taking short walking breaks or short movement breaks during their day really is?
21: I just do what we did in the study. The study we did, we just asked people to try it. Just try it for a week. If you see a difference, and I think you will, if you feel different, I think that's where you'll just want to keep it going. Just, I know there's, I always have like people who are like naysayers, like, no, this is not, just try it. Just try it. See how you feel.
1: Keith, having you on the show has been a lot of fun. I'm going to take more walking breaks during the day. For sure. I'm doing that. I appreciate you being here.
21: My pleasure, David.
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25: 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That's 1-888-505-6644. 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
25: Your above-average intelligence brought you here. It deserves above-average absurdity. This is The Last Show with David Cooper.
1: I hate you. It might be the worst thing a parent can hear. Few things cut into a parent quite like hearing that from their kid. So what is a child actually trying to say? Is it really hatred? And why might a kid who feels completely safe with their parent say an awful thing like that? Well, let's dig in here with Dr. Ali Fogarty, a psychologist and researcher at Deakin University in Australia. Ali, welcome to the show.
15: Hi, David. Thanks so much for having me.
1: So I don't know, reading your article about when a kid says, I hate you to your parents, I started reflecting on how awful I was to my parents growing up. Side note, we get along great now. But let's zoom into when a little kid screams, I hate you. Do they actually mean it? Are they just grabbing for the biggest emotional weapon that they can think of? They want attention. What's going on when a kid says that? Because for most parents, it's a crushing moment.
15: It really can be. And you're right. When kids say those words, they almost never mean it. Young children, especially those under six, are still in the really early stages of learning how to understand, how to regulate their emotions. And when they're overwhelmed, maybe they're angry, maybe they've been told no, or been told they have to leave the playground right this second, they really just reach for the strongest words that they might have heard before. And I hate you is less of a statement of how they actually feel about you and more just a sign that they've hit the limit of what they can express. And they just don't have the language yet to explain to their parents what's actually going on for them.
1: I guess I used to do that with what I thought were bad words. I thought the phrase bum bum was like a bad word. And so I would say it when I was upset for attention. So is what they're saying more close to like, I'm furious, I'm disappointed, I feel powerless, I want to stay in the park, you won't let me. Is it more akin to that?
15: Totally. And I think what you're describing, David, is some way of communicating to adults how upset they're feeling. And for some kids, it might be saying, you know, bum bum, or for other kids, it might be, you're not invited to my birthday party. It can be a variety of things. But for some kids, they might have heard those phrases, I hate you, and they know that they hurt. And that's what can jump into their mind of something of as a way of expressing to their parents or to their caregivers how they're really feeling in that moment.
1: But to a parent, if that's kind of the strongest weapon a kid has, those phrases, wouldn't a parent assume that kid is going to target people they don't know or people they don't feel safe with? Why would a kid say it to a parent and still feel safe with that parent?
15: Well, it's a great point, David. And I think one of the probably one of the most important things for parents to know when they're in this moment is that kids do tend to express their biggest emotions really with people they feel safe with. if kids don't feel safe, they're not going to say something so strong because they don't know what reaction they're going to get from a caregiver. And yes, they might, you know, even with a really protective, strong, healthy relationship in a caregiving relationship, they still might get a strong reaction from a parent, but it's they're still probably feeling quite safe and know that that parent is still going to be there for them, still love them and still take care of them. So it can be a sign that they are feeling really safe within that relationship.
1: Is the trick here, and this feels like a really big trick, when you hear those words or something similar to "I hate you" from your kid, you should really perceive it as a sign that the kid trusts you. You know, it's sort of weirdly like, oh, you feel safe enough to say this horrible thing to me that you wouldn't say to anyone else, or you're expressing and testing your strongest emotions with me because you know I love you. Is that a better way to perceive a moment like that?
15: It might be a more helpful way. You know, there's lots of different ways that we can perceive it, but definitely not taking it personally is probably the best thing to be doing in those moments, like taking a second, taking a breath, and really thinking about what that child's saying as really just a means of communicating within the limits of that child's communication and language skills at that time point. So yeah, if that feels helpful for a parent, I think that can be one way of framing it and helping them just take the emotions out of it for them so that they can respond to their child in the way that they'd like to.
1: Well, I want to split this into two: why it might cut so deeply for a parent despite hearing everything that we're saying, and on the other side, how much do young children actually understand about the power of those words? So let's start with that second one. How much do young children really understand about the power of words like hate?
15: Well, I think there's probably two things to think about there, David. And one is that when children say "I hate you" in the moment, when their emotions are really high, their cognitive side of the brain, their thinking part of the brain, has really switched off at that point. So it's not a considered statement for young children. It's, you know, psychiatrist Dan Siegel talks about the upstairs brain being the cognitive side of the brain, and that when children are overwhelmed, it just switches off. So they flip the lid, and that cognitive side of the brain isn't talking to the rest of the brain anymore. And so when children do say that, it's not that they don't understand in the moment how hurtful those words can be, because their thinking brain is just not part of that conversation. It's just really driven by emotions in that time.
1: I hope my mom's listening to the show today, because I'm sorry, Mom. I was a mean kid. But okay, on the other side, despite maybe knowing all this either intuitively or listening to us now and knowing it on a conscious level, why do those words cut a parent so deeply? Like, why does it hurt so much?
15: So I think there's two reasons for that. And one is that, you know, most parents are just trying to do their best. And most parents worry that they're not doing a good enough job, or that they might be doing something wrong. And I think hearing those words, that can be that automatic thought that pops into our brain if we hear that, is that we're doing something wrong. We're not good enough in this parenting role. But the other thing is that for parents, some parents might have grown up in a home themselves where strong emotions were dismissed or hidden or just not really acceptable. So it might be quite confronting for them to see their child expressing really strong anger like that in those moments. And that can bring up a whole heap of things for parents that they're dealing with in that moment, more about their own experiences and relationships with emotions rather than what's actually going on for that child.
1: There's a lot of advice to parents that tell them to validate all their kids' feelings as they're learning about their own emotions. Yet some parents will hear a phrase like that and react by saying, "Don't you dare speak to me like that." Others will calmly explain, you know, why saying "I hate you" is hurtful. How best for a parent to react in a moment like that?
15: So I think the best thing that the first step is really just taking a breath and taking a moment. You don't have to react straight away, and it's best just to have a moment to regulate yourself before you then respond. Definitely naming what you're seeing, and you're talking about validating emotions, but also just describing for the child what's going on. So I can see you're really angry right now. That makes sense. You know, you really wanted to keep playing, and it's really hard when we have to leave the playground when you want to stay. Naming it for them can actually help bring that cognitive side of their brain back online and help them regulate a little bit more. And also just staying present with with the child as those big emotions come. We know emotions come and go like a wave. And if we can sit with children when they're experiencing big emotions like anger or frustration or sadness, it teaches them that those emotions are okay and that we can tolerate them and that they can too. And that really helps the co-regulation process.
1: Is there a point where these negative emotional outbursts are something that a parent should be concerned about in terms of age? Like if I'm doing it at 16, I'm saying, I hate you, mom, at 16. Is that a point where a parent should be concerned? Like what is the age where this goes from kind of an emotional learning thing to maybe a level of concern?
15: I don't think there's any specific age. I think it really can really depend on circumstances. What I will say, though, is that even adolescents, their brains are still developing. You know, we know that brains don't fully develop up until the age of about 27. So adolescents can totally still be overwhelmed by emotions and say things that they don't mean. I think probably thinking through the frequency and the circumstances on which those comments are happening as kids are getting older and keeping in mind what the developmental expectations is really important.
1: Well, I want to rewind to something you said earlier in the interview, this idea that if a kid says they hate you, one way to perceive it is them really saying or showing a sign that they trust you and feel safe with you. I think that's such a lovely way to look at this. Ali, I've enjoyed the chat. Thanks so much for being on the show.
15: Thanks so much for having me.
1: Dr. Ali Fogarty is a psychologist and researcher at Deakin University in Australia. Just ahead, could magic mushrooms help people sleep by stopping some of the world's most brutal headaches? You know, under government supervision, don't do anything illegal. The surprising answer next.
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0: From the National Newsroom of the Canadian Press, I'm John Kennedy. An imprisoned gang leader in India has been charged with ordering the hit that killed BC Sikh activist Hardeep Singh Najjar. Lawrence Bishnoi and his alleged lieutenant are charged with ordering Najjar's June 2023 murder outside a Surrey, BC Gurdwara. The U.S. Justice Department says a total of 24 suspects around the world have been arrested for a variety of offenses, with three of those suspects arrested in Canada. Prime Minister Mark Carney is touting Canada's multi-billion dollar submarine deal with German defense manufacturer TKMS as he attends the NATO Leaders Summit in Turkey.
1: We made the right decision for Canada. We made the right decision for NATO. We have an opportunity of intense interoperability.
0: Canada plans to buy up to 12 submarines at an estimated purchase cost as high as $24 billion. A public memorial has been laid for a Toronto police officer killed in a brazen outdoor shooting last month. Mayor Soraya Martinez-Ferrada says the city came out in support.
2: Today was very emotional. I think Montreal's crying and Montreal was present. Montrealers were all across the streets, police officers. I think it was a moment in silence, in dignity, in solidarity. And I want to thank Montrealers to show up today.
0: The 34-year-old officer was killed while responding to the shooting that happened in Montreal's downtown area. Two other people died, a civilian bystander and the alleged gunman. The Transportation Safety Board of Canada says it's too early to determine how 49 CN rail cars derailed on Sunday near Montreal. The independent agency confirms no dangerous goods were released from the cars and no one was hurt. Investigators are collecting information and are analyzing data from the locomotive voice and video recorders. The Liberals have shut down debate over a proposed ethics probe into Ottawa's BC condo buyout plan. The Conservatives dubbed the program a bailout plan for Liberal-connected developers who don't want to sell their units at a loss. Prime Minister Mark Carney says the idea came from British Columbia's NDP government and not Ottawa. Meanwhile, the Prime Minister has named one of his top aides and a Conservative MP to the Senate as he makes his first round of appointments to the Red Chamber.
3: The Prime Minister is doing away with the nonpartisan criteria for Senate appointments, a practice brought in under former Prime Minister Justin Trudeau. Now, Carney names his principal secretary, Thomas Pitfield, to the Senate, who is also part of his 2025 campaign team. Conservative MP Richard Mertel is also becoming a senator as he becomes the fifth Conservative MP to leave the opposition benches in the House since last year's election. This includes four floor-crossers to the Liberals. Both incoming senators will represent Quebec. New Brunswick cancer researcher Dr. Ron Ulay and Manitoba chartered professional accountant Gita Tucker round out Carney's first round of Senate appointments. David Baxter, The Canadian Press, Ottawa.
0: This is The Canadian Press. In sports, Canadian tennis star Félix Auger-Aliassime battled hard against seven-time champion Novak Djokovic, but came up just short in an attempt to make his first Wimbledon semifinal. Djokovic earned his record 107th match victory after outlasting Auger-Aliassime in a five-set marathon. The match took 5 hours 15 minutes to complete. Switzerland is through to the World Cup quarterfinals after beating Colombia in Vancouver today. The Swiss won 4-3 on penalties after extra time ended with an 0-0 draw. Switzerland will face next defending champion Argentina, which came from 2 goals down to beat Egypt 3-2 earlier today. Veteran forward Claude Giroux is returning to the Ottawa Senators after agreeing to a 1-year contract with the NHL club. The deal is worth $2 million, with a potential $5 million available in bonuses. Giroux's 1,165 regular season points are the 8th most among active players.

0: among active players. From the Canadian Press, I'm John Kennedy.
1: Broadcasting from the neutral zone, where every perspective gets diplomatic immunity. This is

0: awful phrase, but they're called suicide headaches. It's horrifying. But it also tells you something for those who suffer with them. They are just brutal, aren't they? For someone who hasn't experienced one, what actually happens?
1: Well, as you mentioned, a cluster headache is quite an excruciating disorder. Oftentimes, it's episodic, but in a few patients, you get it chronically. So you have a very large amount of these bouts of cluster attacks. What happens is that you're suddenly just struck by this very intense one-sided headache that sits right behind your eye, and you have autonomous symptoms such as sweating, redness of the eye, closing of the eyelids, and it lasts up to typically a few hours. And these headache attacks, we've known for quite some time now, they cluster in the early night, so you have a tendency to have more headache attacks in the early night. And of course, because of this this pattern, you're more likely to have low sleep quality when you have cluster headache.
0: How bad is the insomnia, I guess you could call it, or sleep problems?
1: It's kind of like a chronic insomnia, you could call it, or it's perhaps not a good word, but like a chronic sleep disturbance, I would call it. It can be quite bad. In some of these patients, the ones that have chronic cluster headache, they can have, I mean, we had subjects that had up to three of these attacks per day, wow, each lasting, you know, several hours if you don't do anything to stop the attacks. So if you imagine having just one or two of those every night, you can imagine just how poor your sleep quality can be.
0: Of all the negative symptoms of this, the sleep probably really gets to people too, because, and for obvious reasons, we need sleep to function properly. Where does psilocybin or magic mushrooms, where does this come into play? It seems like I would not have connected cluster headaches and this potential treatment. Where does this idea even come from?
1: That's a very good question, and I wouldn't have done it myself either. The link between psilocybin and cluster headaches is actually something that was brought up not that long ago. It's a recent hypothesis that psilocybin could reduce the number of cluster headache attacks. It's been found in just case reports some 10 years ago. There was some rumors like on the internet that this was something that you could try. I also have to say that this is not something that is approved as a therapeutic drug for cluster headaches.
0: Thank you. As you were saying, if you have cluster headaches and you're thinking of trying this, don't talk to your doctor. Like, this is not something people should be doing on their own.
1: But the idea is that, of course, there's a lot of research in cluster headaches, and we actually don't know why this could be beneficial. There are some links to certain parts of the brain that we believe give rise to these headaches, and psilocybin might act on those same areas, something called the hypothalamus. But to give you the very short answer, we simply don't know why this might be beneficial.
0: So under kind of like government-approved university research with, you know, psychologists and the appropriate researchers, what did you end up finding with people who had cluster headaches and then they tried this medication, I guess you could call it?
1: Yeah. What we found was that, we took a subset of these patients, and we took some that had quite chronic and quite severe cluster headaches. They had on average four of these headache attacks per week. And then we gave them three sessions of psilocybin. Each of them we made sure was, supervised by psychologists and made sure that it was a very safe environment for them. We did thorough screening, all you have to do to make sure that this will go well. And we found that actually the psilocybin decreased the number of headache attacks by 50%. So that's quite a reduction in this very chronically severe cluster headache patient group.
0: And then, of course, did it improve their sleep?
1: Exactly. Yeah. That's what we also found. When we looked at how they slept, we did it in just by acquiring subjective measures of sleep quality. So what you could do, you could measure on sleep. We didn't have the resources to do that. So we just simply asked some questions about their sleep quality, and it seemed that it improved also to the about same degree as the headache attacks.
0: I know we can know for sure about the improvement because that's what people are reporting, the mechanism

0: how this all works. Maybe we're a little unclear on, maybe we're not. Maybe you'll answer my question saying, I know exactly how this works. But is it possible the sleep got better because the headaches were erased? Or is it possible that the psilocybin was somehow doing something to improve sleep itself?
1: That's also a very good question. And it's something that we wanted to kind of disentangle these two things. There has been some studies on the effects of psilocybin and other hallucinogenic drugs on sleep. And it's not very convincing that psilocybin in itself does something. We found instead that there was a very, very tight relation between the number of headache attacks and the sleep quality, which to me indicates that this is more of a secondary phenomenon, that the reduction in headache attacks improved their sleep quality.
0: Now, the stereotype of psilocybin, it has this reputation as being like a mind-expanding, mystical, talk-to-your-wallpaper kind of drug. In this case, are we starting to look at it more as a treatment for mental health issues and now headaches? More like a medication? More like a pill a psychiatrist would prescribe you than something you'd buy from someone you shouldn't buy it from, basically?
1: I mean, there's getting more and more research out there, and I think it's a very promising field. Most of the research is still in psychiatry, where you have the idea that there's some like closed up brain networks that act in a repetitive way, and you have these cycles that are essentially causing you to stay in whatever bad spirals you have going on, and that's specifically related to something like anxiety, depression, PTSD. But recently now we also see that psilocybin might actually also be beneficial in, for instance, cluster headache, as in our study, also in Parkinson's, even in some of the motor symptoms there. So yeah, I definitely agree. This is a drug that hasn't been researched a lot in the, well, for many years, for obvious reasons. I think it's only good that we now try to see if we can expand more on the potential of this drug.
0: From your perspective as a neurobiology researcher, where might we go next with this stuff? What might the next studies test and try to reveal about this substance?
1: That's a good question. And I think that we're trying now to dig more and more into whether psilocybin might actually be beneficial in something like, I mentioned, depression, anxiety, PTSD. Those are probably the most low-hanging fruits and where we need to also, you know, support the link better. I think that we need to be clear on which part is the drug and which part is, you know, psychology treatment, stuff like that. So that needs to be researched on more.
0: Okay, well, this has been really interesting, but to be very clear, we are not recommending anybody take this stuff outside of a clinical setting where it's approved. But the research seems promising, and I have a friend who suffers from cluster headaches. She says that they're not fun at all, so I think any research into help would be great, or is great. Christopher Brenstrup-Brix is a neurobiology researcher at Copenhagen University Hospital in Denmark. Christopher, I've enjoyed the chat. Thanks for coming on the show.
1: Thank you very much for having me.
0: Just ahead, what if the kid with behavior problems acting out isn't the problem, but a school's response to it is? So coming up, why inviting students to help design their own mental health support can really improve things at a school. The radical idea? Listening to kids and designing their support systems based on what they say. When researchers tried it, it worked. Details in a moment.
2: 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It's the best way to keep David humble in the comments. 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
3: So, talking about Ricky Ratchets, guess when Rick bought his first used car?
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3: 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Either way, that's 40 years ago.
4: 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Think he'd buy mine?
3: Probably.
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6: Why did I donate my old car to Teen Challenge? Well, after many miles to many meetings, surviving my singing and my complaints, it was time for goodbye. 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
16: Schools spend a lot of time designing support for students, but what happens when students themselves actually help design their own support systems? And adults are required to actually listen. Let's dive in here with Adam Alvarez, an urban education professor at Texas A&M University, who has studied this. Adam, welcome to the show.
17: Thank you. Thank you for having me.
16: So you were teaching in a residential treatment facility. Let's start here. What exactly is that? What kind of environment is that?
17: So we tend to think of residential treatment facilities as one of the most restrictive environments. That means all the doors are locked. That means students are escorted from point A to point B, typically by large, scary people who are carrying walkie-talkies and are monitoring every little thing that they do. And so the students live on site, and typically they're there because they were expelled from their home school and they needed some oversight by doctors and specialists and so forth. And so that's kind of the environment. I found it to be very dehumanizing personally, but it was kind of like juvie, but more on the therapeutic side, if you can imagine that.
16: I can. And so I imagine some kids were perceived as acting out. But when you look at behavior like that,
0: what made you think, okay, some of the children, the way they're behaving, they're actually trying to tell us something about the support they need.
17: Exactly. Exactly. Yeah. I've always understood behavior as a form of communication. And so rather than identifying the behavior itself as normal or disruptive, it's important for us to understand, what is this child trying to say to us? What is the source of that behavior? And that's really kind of what began my journey down understanding this intersection between mental health and the context of teaching and learning.
0: So when kids, when you look at it that way, the kids are trying to tell us something about the support they need. Did you listen? And if so, what happens when you do listen?
17: I have to confess, you know, it wasn't until probably my third year that I, you know, was finished banging my head against the wall going, what am I doing wrong? You know, I'm doing everything they taught me to do. I know how to plan a lesson. I can pull resources and all of this, but my kids just aren't engaging with me. And I think right before I was about to quit my third year as a teacher, I realized I need to shift my perspective and try to understand where my students are coming from and connect with them. And so that was really what kind of drove the shift in my teaching approach. And like so many other teachers, except we lose a lot before they make that, they have that aha moment, you know?
0: So I imagine in a facility that's restricted and really mental health focused, there's a lot of support systems designed by adults. When you listen to kids and invite them in to design these systems, what ends up changing? Students' behavior, their trust in you? What does a system like that look like?
17: Well, at the classroom level, for me personally, I found that students became more involved in classroom lessons. So if I'm talking about science and force and motion, I might have to bring in Star Wars because that's what a lot of them are interested in, right? So if we're going to talk about force, let's talk about force and how it looks when Darth Vader, you know, or Luke pushes somebody against the wall, right? So I'm bringing in what is familiar to them and having them help me design that. So they get a sense of ownership over the conversation in the classroom. And so what does that look like on a larger level when we zoom out from classrooms to schools, to districts, and even further back?
0: And what does it look like? You're kind of piquing my interest here.
17: Well, good. I think that's where we tend to see the toughest challenges is much of this work around involving students in co-planning, co-designing ends at the school, the classroom and school level. And so that becomes tough because now you're getting more people involved, you know, different perspectives on how education should be run. And that's what makes it tough is that we can't force everybody to do things in a particular type of way. But the research shows us that when students are involved in the design of classroom, curriculum, policy, it tends to fare better on their mental health so that they are involved as well.
0: I know I'm probably wrong with this thinking, but I'm hearing students helping out in the design of all those things, and I'm picturing chaos. There's got to be teachers that worry that if students help design all that stuff, the systems will be chaotic. What would you say to someone that had that opinion?
17: I'd say, so what? So what if there's a little bit of chaos? Why is it that we expect education to always be quiet? Why is it that we always expect students to be sitting down in rows, only listening to the teacher talk? What happens if we bring a little bit of chaos into the planning process? Is it worth a little bit of chaos to increase engagement, to increase learning, to increase productivity from students? I would say yes.
0: I would say yes, too. You've convinced me very quickly. So yeah. What kinds of school policies, discipline policies, safety policies, support systems, what kinds of changes happen when we listen to students? Like, what do they want? What are schools doing wrong now that they could get right if they listen to students?
17: I think one of the things that is important to understand is that the way schools and education are currently designed creates a lot of harm for particular students. Typically, students who are marginalized for their race, culture, the language that they speak, their first language, et cetera. There's a lot of different ways that students experience harm through violence in the curriculum, through the way they're treated by administrators. And so we have to think about ways that schools are not just places of harm, but also places of healing. And that was kind of the genesis of this project that we're discussing was, you know, how do we bring healing into the school environment? And if we're going to do that, how do we invite students into that? right? So how do we make schools places of healing rather than just strictly learning and testing? And that's what piqued my interest with this project, was looking at how healing could happen at an individual level. How could it happen at a community level? How could it happen at a societal level? And those are all things that we explore in this paper from the Review of Educational Research.
0: And what are some of the answers to those questions? Like, what would a change be? What are some examples of changes?
17: Sure, sure. Well, when we think about healing, we have to think about healing as a way to transcend harm that people experience. And then through transformation, people develop the capacity to act on that environment. So at the individual level, it means cultivating the sense of awareness where young people understand the nature of the harms that they experience. At the community level, it means banding students together to share their experiences, to build trust among each other, to build support networks. It's really the antithesis of isolation, right? So we're trying to involve them in groups where they can make meaning together. And then from there, we see societal changes happening, whether that is presenting research to administrators, to school board members, to politicians. And that's really where we see the gears turning for young people.
0: There's something that you said earlier in the university, there's something you said earlier in our interview that really stuck with me, and it's that children's behavior is a form of communication often. Like, how can we learn to listen to students, you know? How can we learn to listen when students behave badly and perceive it as a form of communication?
17: I think it involves teachers themselves as power holders learning of the importance of sharing that power. You know, I think about some of the work that we read in this paper where they invited young people in to draw body maps and say, what is it about these policies that do harm? Where in the body do you experience this? And so they drew pictures of themselves and heavy weights on their shoulders, their legs feeling stuck from not being able to move, the stomach aches that they experience from being targeted with particular policies. I mean, these are all ways that we can get students involved in conveying how policies make them feel and experience school.
0: Adam, you're a powerful speaker, and this has been an interesting conversation. I appreciate you coming on the show.
17: Thank you. Thank you so much. And I want to invite others to read that paper that we talked about in the Review of Educational Research and reach out to me if you have any questions. I'd love to entertain questions or comments from anybody.
0: Well, Adam Alvarez is an urban education professor at Texas A&M University. Adam, thank you again.
17: Thank you, too.
0: Coming up after the break, can you learn something that could improve your life from a diagnosed psychopath? Like how to experience less fear and less guilt. The self-described psychopath says yes, and we'll talk to him in a moment.
2: Got a thought that's too good to keep to yourself? Call us anytime, toll-free in the U.S. and Canada at 1-888-505-6644. That's 1-888-505-6644. The Last Show with David Cooper.
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0: What if you went to a life coach to get some help and they turned out to be a psychopath? Well, that's exactly what my next guest says. And it raises for me a fascinating question. Are there parts of the psychopathic mindset that could improve your life? A maybe non-psychopath. I'm here with Lewis Raymond Taylor, a coach, a speaker, an author. He calls himself the transmuted psychopath. And we're going to discuss this with him. Lewis, I'm excited to have you on the show. Thanks for being here.
24: Thanks for having me.
0: I've heard you quoted as saying you think things and you don't feel things. Does that make you a psychopath? And why are you walking around telling everyone I'm a psychopath, I can help you with your life?
24: Yeah. Well, it wasn't quite as sort of black and white as kind of me just deciding to call myself that. I was actually diagnosed when I was 18 with an antisocial personality disorder. And at the time, I didn't think of it much of it because I was committing lots of crimes. My life was very chaotic. It wasn't just a case of I didn't feel anything. I had lots of trauma in my life from all sorts of things, from bereavement, trauma, sexual abuse, and all these things kind of compounded into my life taking the wrong turn. And I did commit violent acts. That's the truth. I did go to prison for some violent crimes. And during that process, there was a diagnosis of this antisocial personality disorder. But it's a strange one because half of the criteria is based on your behavior and the things that you do with this condition, which are mostly negative. And the other part is kind of inherently who you are and the type of neurodiverse brain structure that you have. And the main one being that you have more of a cognitive understanding of emotions. So I just don't feel viscerally anything. And it's so hard for people to get their head around. But this is actually quite common for other non-neurotypical people. You know, it can be present on the autism spectrum, not they can also very heavily feel, but it's prevalent in other situations as well.
0: And in some sense, it's like a superpower, right? Like, do you not get stage fright? Do you not get anxious on a first date? Like, you're just always kind of there observing what your feelings should be and not really feeling them?
24: Well, I'm not even observing what they should be. I'm just intellectualizing them. And I can still have it to a certain degree, but it's just all in my mind. It's all from the neck up. So I can think scenarios, and there may be a bit of apprehension about potentially how that might turn out, but it's very minimal. But the thing is, usually people will have a thought that leads to an emotional reaction that then leads back up to the brain. And then it's this kind of loop that kind of paralyzes them and overwhelms them. And yeah, you're right. Fear, overwhelm, stress, anxiety, all of these things are completely alien to me. And I have experienced them a tiny bit at very extreme levels at some point in my life. But day-to-day things that I see as actually emotional illusions, such as, you know, the fear to be present on social media and be visible, for example, which is a huge one for people, right? I seem to see behind the veneer of the facade of the fear, and only actually are fearful of things that are an actual immediate danger to my life.
0: And I can see how this could be a negative thing, like not feeling something when committing a crime that harms someone. And I could see it being an overwhelmingly positive thing, like being fearless in helping people, being fearless in performing, being fearless in, you know, in your next job interview, can you be confident without being nervous? Like, these traits can go either way. And in this sense, I really do see how learning how to be a psychopath or elements of being a psychopath can help people who don't want to live negative lives.
24: Well, the thing is, I mean, it's great that you have this energy about it, because a lot of people will always think of the stereotypical psychopath, which is the 0.01% of the sensationalized stories we hear about in movies and documentaries and the media, which is a very, very small percentage of people that have a cluster of conditions, not just the psychopathy, but trauma and a thrill to kill and have made some very bad choices. But actually, there are some very lovely psychopaths that are very successful that don't admit to it because of the stigma that's associated to it. Now, we're getting to a more diverse sort of world now where people can openly admit about their mental health struggles and their sexualities or whatever it might be, whereas psychopath is still quite stigmatized. So you'll probably find that there's leaders, there's CEOs, there's surgeons, there's politicians, there's military personnel, there's people that are conducting brilliant lives almost, well, not almost, will be deemed as heroes, but don't really want to stand up and say, oh yeah, and by the way, I'm also a psychopath.
0: I'm a psychopath.
24: But it's given them the advantage to be able to do what they've done.
0: Do you have that tiny voice in your head that says, what if I embarrass myself? What if I fail? What if everyone judges me? What if I do terrible with this? What if everyone hates me? Like that little nagging insecurity voice, is it strong for you? Is it there at all?
24: It's not, but I have had it. It's definitely not there now. I mean, I say I have had the luxury of hitting rock bottom, because when I hit rock bottom, I went to prison, I went to rehab, I had therapy, we did drug and alcohol meetings. I had to work on myself so extensively. And because I don't feel, I have to overcompensate for, you know, the way that I think, you know, intellectually is all I have. So I need to make sure that that's in the best possible place, because like you mentioned earlier, you know, having empathy can be a bad thing if you don't have the awareness around what empathy is. You know, you can either cognitively understand it or you can viscerally understand and feel it. Now, the problem with me back then is I didn't understand it cognitively because I had no awareness and no learning, but also didn't feel it. So there was no signal that this was bad. Now I understand it, I can make good moral decisions, you know, based on different signals from my brain rather than signals from my gut or my stomach or my chest. Because I've worked on my mindset so much, I can't tell you necessarily so much whether or not it's down to the antisocial personality disorder or the immense work on my mindset or a combination of the two. And this sounds arrogant when I say it, but I do just have no self-doubt. Like, I do have this grandiose sense
0: of goodness.
24: Self, which can be seen as a
0: I'm
24: negative
0: jealous.
24: Thing. But
0: you may not know that. I mean, we're performing right now. I'm on the radio right now, but I constantly have stage fright. And my best way of dealing with it is putting myself in situations that scare me all the time so I can somehow become numb to it. But that voice, that like self-doubt voice is such a part of me. What can I learn from you to manage it?
24: Well, I think a lot of people don't see the world in their own way, and they make assumptions that everybody is the same. The benefit of learning from someone like myself is it's so extreme that the polarity between what they experience and what I experience is so different that if they absorb the lessons and my perspective of things, they can kind of stretch themselves and maybe find a balance in the middle. Because you likely will never, well, you won't become a psychopath. and you don't necessarily want to think wholeheartedly like one. But just hearing my perspectives and adopting different people's behaviors and beliefs and the way that they conduct themselves can just give you a different lens to view the world. And you can actually make better choices to say, shall I think and react in this way? Or actually, sorry, shall I think and respond in this way rather than feeling and reacting in this way? Because usually you feel and then you react. It's on autopilot. But if you can think and respond, you have more choice.
0: This sounds a lot like cognitive behavioral therapy, which I don't know a lot about. But yeah, it's like this idea that you stop and you kind of check your emotions and you kind of build these checks. So rather than going off the handle, you stop in that moment. You say, well, why am I upset? How should I behave? Is that kind of what you're advocating here?
24: Yeah, it's part of it. I actually learned a lot of that in rehab. I've had all sorts of different therapy over the years. You know, it's very difficult to become this transmuted psychopath where you can turn something that's deemed incurable, psychopathy, into a force for good. So I've done all sorts of different therapies and they've combined into a bit of a cocktail. But absolutely. I mean, people are just reacting and they don't even take the time to think why they think a certain way or feel a certain way. But with a bit of awareness, a lot can change.
0: It's so cool to me that you're a diagnosed psychopath and now that you're helping people. You've got a coaching business, which you help basically what we're doing now, but you do as a business. And I'm going to ask you a question. It's going to sound a little off base, but I don't mean it in a bad way.
24: No, that's cool. I love it.
0: Running a coaching business sounds like one of the most empathy heavy jobs you can have, helping people. And so when we come back from the break, my question for you is going to be this. Do you care about your clients or do you just care about getting results for them? Or are those two even different things? I don't know. We're here with Lewis Raymond Taylor, a coach, a speaker, an author, a psychopath. And you can check out his new upcoming book. You can pre-order it, available wherever books are sold. It's called Unlimited, Turn Your Adversity into an Asset. All right, Lewis, was that question off base? Because we're about to come back with it in a second.
24: No, it was fine.
0: All right, let's do it. We'll be back with Lewis Raymond Taylor in a moment.

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0: And then you find out they're a psychopath. That is exactly what my next guess is. He has been diagnosed with psychopathy, and he's transformed it all to a business where he helps people. And I find that so interesting. His name is Lewis Raymond Taylor. He's a coach. He's a speaker. He's an author. He's the transmuted psychopath. Lewis, what does it mean for someone to be a transmuted psychopath? That sounds like a, you know, an academic or psychiatry word.
1: Yeah, I mean, in my book that you mentioned there, it's called Turning Adversities into an Asset. It's using every negative experience that you've faced and try and turn them into a force for good. Because we all have these things that we fixate on that we don't like about ourselves, things that we've done, things that have happened, but actually they can become sources of strength. You know, shadow work is about pulling out the shadowy parts of ourselves, bringing them into the light and seeing how we can use them for fuel. Because I didn't ever think that my psychopathic traits could turn me into someone that makes a mark in the world or a millionaire or an author and all those things. But actually they did. And that's because there's a very thin line between them being negative and being positive, depending on how you actually use them and what the outcome is for those tools. They're essentially tools in the wrong or the right hands, and you get to choose what hands you put them in.
0: What is your relationship with empathy? Like do you care about a person crying in front of you in a deep way, or is it more like mechanical? Like, you know, you're supposed to, you do the physical, verbal, facial expressions like someone who is expressing empathy, and it's kind of, it acts like the same thing, but you don't feel it deep down. Did I just describe that, how you experience empathy?
1: David, you've got a very good understanding, actually. I can tell you've been
0: through some therapy. I'm probably a psychopath.
1: You've got a very, most people really can't get their heads around this, but to answer the question, I have empathy. I just do not viscerally feel it. So it's not affective emotions, which is when you feel the sensations in your chest and stomach and gut and heart rate and sweating and all that. You know, I just don't have that. But I have it and cognitively. And sometimes, well, not sometimes, but people overcompensate for their weaknesses into their strengths. If you're blind, you will hear better. If you're deaf, you will see better, because your brain has to overcompensate. So I have cognitive empathy. I can look at somebody and say, that's bad, that's sad, I want to help them. And I will make a moral decision to help them. However, I will not feel a thing. Someone could break down and cry and tell me the deepest, darkest trauma, and I won't flinch, because it just doesn't hit me viscerally.
0: Okay, my rude question from before the break. You've got this coaching business. You help people. Yeah. You teach people what psychopathy or traits from a psychopath can do to help them in their lives. But do you actually care about your clients? Yeah. Or does that question not really matter? It's more about how you act.
1: Well, going a little bit deeper, I think there's the question that maybe you're not asking here, but a lot of people will ask, is there a hidden agenda? Is he doing this for personal gain? Is this a manipulation? Is this a front? Is this charismatic charm in order to make money? Or does he genuinely care about people and want to make an impact in the world? I can tell you the answer to that is both. I absolutely do want to build a business, and I want to make an impact, and I want to be known, and I want to get the appreciation and gratification of all those things, because that does feed me in a way that I wouldn't necessarily.
0: I don't think it's bad to want accolades, as long as you're doing good work while you want you know, the fame or the support. Yeah. But please keep going.
1: Yeah, I don't like the idea of a selfless good deed. People say you should have a selfless good deed. I say, why? Why would you want to deny yourself anything in the process? Help other people, brilliant, but help yourself, because you're important as well. So I do care about people. It's just cognitive. And I think it actually can be more acute, because I'm intellectually choosing to understand on a deep, profound level. It's not just this reaction that leads my... Sometimes people can be clouded with emotion to the point where they can't see, well, they can't necessarily, it's not see straight, but they can't think straight, or they actually detract and push themselves away because it's too uncomfortable. Whereas, you know, if you're truly just intellectualizing empathy or any type of emotion, you really can see it from a distance and actually make a decision around what is the actual most accurate way to help that person. And that's the approach that I take.
0: That's so interesting. I get along with my parents now great, but about 10, 15 years ago, we fought really bad. There was a long period where I didn't talk to them. We had some moral values, differences, ethics. We clashed. We fought. I got married without telling my mom, and I'm Jewish, and I don't know if you know the stereotype of Jewish mothers, but weddings are important, so she was upset.
1: Right.
0: Now, throughout that fight, they behaved in ways that I didn't like, but they always said this, we mean well, we mean well. And I didn't really care. I kind of was caring about how they acted. I'd almost prefer parents at that time who didn't mean well, but behaved well. And so I think people get caught up on, like, do you really feel something? And they can use that to justify bad behavior. Whereas, like, you should just think about your behavior, and I don't really care what your internal motivations are. I guess for you, like, are there these deep internal feelings-based motivations? Probably not. But it seems like you do good work. And to me, that's the same as being a good person.
1: It is. It's so true. I talk about this a lot. I mean, if you think about morality, we associate that to empathetic people who have this felt sensation in their physiological body. But what's that got to do with anything? At the end of the day, you could feel something immensely and choose to do nothing to help somebody, or actually be a really cruel, horrible person. What's actually more morally right? Somebody, and I'm not saying this to put myself on a pedestal, but someone who doesn't have this affective emotion, but still chooses to anyway, who decides, I don't feel that automatically as a God-given, you know, trait. However, I choose to overcompensate, to work on myself, and to make a moral, logical decision that I will help that person anyway. You know, who's the better person there? The person that automatically feels it and does nothing with it, or the person that chooses to and actually makes a difference in that person's life?
0: I would argue basically that you're right. Someone with a high amount of emotional intelligence, they know how to behave. They know how to make people feel like they're appreciated and listened to and cared about, but maybe they don't care on the inside. To me, I'd rather have someone like that in my life than someone who really deeply believes they care, but then acts like a jerk. You know, any day of the week, I take the first one, but I don't know. I've got this cognitive difference, and people can't empathize with me at all. I have something called aphantasia. The short of it is I have no visual imagination. When I close my eyes, the world goes black, and I can't picture anyone's face. I can't picture a house, a landscape, nothing. When my eyes are shut, I can imagine a symphony in my head, and I can hear the instruments, you know, in this imaginary way. I don't have that for visuals, and people just don't get it. And I feel like that's might be the same for you. Like you're a bit of, I was going to say a bit to be nice to you, but I don't need to. You're a psychopath. You are lacking in empathy in other ways that people are not. And do people just not get it? Do they just like, how can you function as a human being?
1: Of course they don't. But that was a perfect example you gave there. You know, it doesn't matter how many times I said, you know, please try and envisage us on our wedding day, because it's going to really mean a lot to me that you can actually close your eyes and picture that beautiful moment. And you'd say, I would do anything to do that. I just can't.
0: I have my girlfriend's eye color memorized because I can't picture them. And when I tell her she has green eyes, she loses her mind because they're blue. You know, she can't relate. Yeah. It must mean I don't love her, kind of thing.
1: Exactly. And a lot of people will think that about me. You can't care. You can't be a good person because you don't have this neurotypical brain. And that's really unfair in 2026, right? It's like looking at talking to a blind person and saying, look up at the sky. It's blue.
0: Yeah.
1: You can surely see it's blue. No, I'm blind. Come on, look how beautiful the sky is. Have a look. It's blue. Everyone can see it. I can't see it, but I can hear the birds. You know, that's the difference.
0: Let's do the radio thing and boil down what people can learn from a psychopath to help them in their world. If I were to approach you as a life coach, as someone who's riddled with self-doubt and feels too much, what one piece of advice would you give me?
1: The person you are can be changed. You know, people think their identity is something that's stuck in stone. It can be malleable. It's very malleable. It can be changed. It can be adapted. You can start to utilize, drop, pick up different parts of yourself that are going to help you achieve the things you want. So find out the things you want, work out the type of person you need to be, and start to become that person, whether it's a little bit psychopathic or not.
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1: Thank you so much for having me.
0: That's a wrap on the show. 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Our number is 1-888-505-6644. 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Got feedback, a suggestion for a guest, or want to say hi? Give us a call. Bye-bye.
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13: From the national newsroom of the Canadian Press, I'm John Kennedy. Police in Canada, the U.S., and Europe say they've unraveled several Indian crime syndicates allegedly responsible for the 2023 murder of BC Sikh activists. The U.S. Justice Department announced the arrest of 24 suspects around the world, including three in Canada. They're accused of a series of crimes, including the killing of Hardeep Singh Nijjar outside of a gurdwara. Imprisoned gang leader Lawrence Bishnoi and his alleged lieutenant are accused of ordering the hit that killed Nijjar. British Columbia's nurses are expanding their pickets and accusing BC health employers of intimidating at job sites. The head of the BC Nurses Union told hundreds of picketer nurses and others in the healthcare system in Vancouver the union has filed a complaint with the Labour Board. She says nurses report being threatened with disciplinary measures and being forced to work unauthorized overtime. The union says members will maintain essential services during its job action. Canada's multi-billion dollar submarine deal with German defense manufacturer TKMS is among billions in military purchases being showcased at the NATO Leaders Summit in Turkey this week. Prime Minister Mark Carney called it an important partnership as he met with Germany's chancellor and Norway's prime minister on the sidelines of the summit today.
14: This is the largest defense procurement in Canada's history. It was done in record time. It was a decision that originally was going to be taken by the end of this decade. But because of the preparedness, because of the partnership, and because of the urgency of the situation, the threats that we face, it was taken within a year.
13: Canada is planning to buy 12 submarines with an estimated purchase cost pegged as much as $24 billion. Maintenance and operation costs are much higher. Two people from Ontario face multiple charges in an alleged fraud scheme targeting international students. The Canada Border Services Agency says the investigation began after receiving a tip from Lambton College in Sarnia, Ontario last year. The suspects are accused of taking money from international students for tuition, but giving them forged enrollment documents. The Border Agency says one of the suspects is believed to have fled Canada and is wanted on an arrest warrant. Rogers Sports and Media is shutting down six radio stations across four Canadian cities, including two Sportsnet properties.
15: Rogers says Sportsnet 650 Radio in Vancouver and Sportsnet 960 in Calgary are a part of the closures. The other shutdowns are Calgary's 960 News Radio, Vancouver's 1130 AM, Halifax's 95.7 News Radio, and Kitchener's 570 News Radio. The company cited declining audience numbers and lower advertisement revenue for the decision. These specific station closures will impact 80 employees, though a small number of additional on-air TV and radio roles will be cut elsewhere in the company. Rogers will continue broadcasting Vancouver Canucks games on one of its radio properties in that city, but will no longer produce Calgary Flames broadcasts for radio. Don Mitchell, The Canadian Press.
13: This is The Canadian Press. In sports, Switzerland is through to the World Cup quarterfinals after beating Colombia in Vancouver today. The Swiss won 4-3 on penalties after extra time at BC Place ended in a scoreless draw. Switzerland will now face defending champion Argentina, which came from two goals down to beat Egypt 3-2 earlier today. Montreal tennis star Felix Auger-Aliassime battled hard against seven-time champion Novak Djokovic, but came up short in an attempt to appear in his first Wimbledon semifinal. Djokovic earned his record 107th match victory after outlasting Auger-Aliassime in a five-set marathon today. Marina Mabre of Toronto's Tempo has been selected as an all-star reserve for the WNBA All-Star Game, which will be held later this month in Chicago. It's the first all-star selection of her career and the first for the Toronto Tempo franchise. Mabre is averaging 20-plus points per game and a league best of 3.6 three-pointers per game. From the Canadian Press, I'm John Kennedy.
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16: This is London Live. My name is Mike Stubbs. We lost Canada's country gentleman, as he was known. One of London's own, Tommy Hunter, last Thursday at the age of 89. And we've received a number of texts and emails about memories about Tommy Hunter, times when people saw him, spoke with him, what kind of person he was, how great a person he was. So thank you for all of that.

0: And it's music that kind of gives you a hug. You've done so much with music. Tell us a little bit about what you feel about Tommy Hunter's music.
1: Well, he was a giant. And his music, you know, terrific band, great choices. When his last performance was part of what was then the John Labatt Center. And he wanted to come back and retire in his hometown. So he did songs from all over his career, played the fiddle a little bit, did all those things. And I was reading an account. I didn't even remember this. I was there, but I didn't. That apparently in the opening medley, Tommy broke a guitar string, but that didn't faze anybody, least of all him. And the show just went on, and it was a terrific, terrific event.
0: He just figured out how to play the songs with one less note.
1: An innovator, you know. You've got to, after all those gigs, because I think even then, I think he might have been playing toward, you know, the last few years. I've seen the figure 70 shows a year, and that may even be a little on the low side, because there are some huge numbers around. If you think of around Tommy Hunter in the 70s, the Tommy Hunter show was getting 3 million viewers on its weeknight on CBC TV. And even when it was canceled in 92, it still had 800,000. So that's the kind of reach he had. Fantastic.
0: That is massive. 3 million? That is so hard to do. And think about what the population of Canada was then.
1: But you have to remember too, it was a different universe. Today, the Tommy Hunter of today, whoever that might be, I mean, there are clicks, there's, you know, there are YouTube things they're probably doing, but that, you know, by that measurement alone, that's spectacular. And then there was a big connection to the States through TV as well, through the show going there. So I think TV, music, the other thing I've been thinking about this, obviously, in the days since we learned Tommy had died, but I think one of the other examples is if you're interested in a career in music and you're, you know, maybe the wheels are on, you say, well, what are you going to, you know, you've done music. That's not a very, well, look, Tommy Hunter. And the way the generation before or two before could say, Guy Lombardo seems to be doing all right with music as a career. So I think it encourages the creativity in people to say, I think this dream could be mine too. I see somebody out there succeeding, charming us, coming into our homes every week with this, message, the hug, the message, that message that you saw in it and heard in it as well.
0: It just has that feel. We're talking with James Rainey, and James is the president of the London and Middlesex Historical Society. And there are so many people who have expressed, as we said, memories of Tommy Hunter or just knowing that he was from London, and you kind of get that extra feel. What is going to be happening this week, James, that is going to allow people to pay tribute to Tommy Hunter?
1: Well, I heard from Tommy's business manager, Brian Edwards, who was a business manager and really he was a friend forever and ever. And what's happening on Thursday, this has been distributed, but I'll try and follow it as closely as I can. It'll be at the Lloyd R. Needham Funeral Chapel, which is, people probably know, it's 520 Dundas Street. Public visitation Thursday from 2 till 4 and 6 till 8. That's on this Thursday, July the 9th. Members of the Hunter family will greet those who wish to pay their respects to a man who was so much a part of their lives for all those years on television and before that radio. And I think to celebrate his career and his life, there are going to be various items from Tommy's historic memorabilia and personal photos from his collection will be at that visitation. So you have a chance to share your own memories, I'm sure, with fellow fans, with the family, and see some and experience some things that maybe haven't been out in the public domain for a while. I should mention that Tommy's career, when he was retiring at that concert on his 75th birthday in London, he was inducted into the FCLMA London Music Hall of Fame that night. And he was very generous to the Hall of Fame in donating and lending various personal items. So maybe some of those will be on display. I don't know. But I know, I mean, I wouldn't be surprised if there was a guitar there. I know there'll be some great photographs and just beautiful emotions.
0: And that is this Thursday, July 9th, from 2 until 4, and then again from 6 until 8, as James says, at the Needham Funeral Chapel, which is 520 Dundas Street in London, as we remember Tommy Hunter and all of the connections that Tommy had. He was just a central figure. You look at all of the people whose careers he influenced or people who appeared on his show. And James, you talk about 3 million people. When you say Gordon Lightfoot or Anne Murray,

0: Larry in the 80s will be on your show, people are going to tune in, aren't they?
1: Well, they're going to tune in, and I think Shania Twain, before she was Shania Twain, was on when she was about 14 years old in 1979 or so. I think she was Ellie. The Shania Twain fans will know for sure, but, you know, that was the kind of, yes, he supported Canadian artists who were coming up. He had the great American stars like Johnny Cash's peers from the States, and all sorts of people. But yeah, that was the message, is that you're good. We want to see you on this show and share what you've got with all the people out there who are tuned into the Tommy Hunter Show.
0: Yeah. That love of music and Juno Award winner as well. I mean, three Juno Awards. That's another part of the collection. When you look at music honors like that, winning, let's say, a Juno, where would you put that?
1: Well, I think in Tommy's case, you got to put it right up there, because his Juno sort of blend into what became the Juno era. But I think anybody who was doing it as a Canadian, I always say in the pre-CanCon era, if you were a Canadian artist, to get your record on the radio was an accomplishment. It's still a huge accomplishment and terrific to hear, but it's a different experience. But Tommy did that then and kept doing it and kept thriving on television. You know, can I jump in too, because you're thinking, I think of Connections. I think Tommy Hunter was once a grade 9 student at Beale, which is right across the street from Needham, I believe, if I've got my London geography.
0: It's not very far away.
1: Which is sometimes shaky after all these years, but I think I'm right about that. But
0: you are right.
1: And you know, there's a Gemini in there for his awards, the Order of Canada, which is, and he's in all kinds of halls of fame in Canada and the United States, and recognized many, many places. So yeah, there was recognition in his hometown, in his lifetime, internationally, and I think that always means something to an artist, no matter how successful they are.
0: Yeah, if you can find a way to be recognized internationally, you might be heroic in your hometown, known in your own country, but to be known internationally, that's a whole new level. Well, James, thank you so much for remembering Tommy Hunter with us and for bringing us the information of what will be an opportunity for the public to say their goodbyes to Tommy Hunter. All the best.
1: All the best to you, Mike. Thanks for doing this. It's great.
0: You are welcome. Thanks for being here. That's James Rainey, president of the London and Middlesex Historical Society. And James made a great point, and he talked about the CanCon era. And the CanCon era was when you had radio stations, and you still do, but you had very strict Canadian content laws. So you had to play a certain amount of Canadian music. Now, in some cases, that helped to discover artists. That's why it was there. Otherwise, it would be really easy to take whatever Billboard chart and say, we're just going to play the top ones here. And if Canadian artists weren't on it, they wouldn't have their music played. But you still had to find a way to then be one of those artists. How do you get yourself known? And Tommy Hunter was somebody who was certainly front and center that way, in that his music was well known. And from there, it turned into TV. He was music, TV, just along the same lines as, think, an Ed Sullivan Show or Top of the Pops or some of the things that have been going on for so long. That's what he brought. That's what he gave. And those opportunities for artists to show what they could do and then keep on climbing. Thanks to Tommy Hunter. This is 980 CFPL.
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0: This is London Live. My name is Mike Stubbs, and I love jumping up and down over job shadowing. Make sure kids get every opportunity to figure out what direction they're going in. I do a little teaching at Fanshawe College. I can't explain the number of times that I see people come into a course that I teach thinking it's one thing, and then they're disappointed because it's not what they thought it would be. Well, how did you not know this? How did you? And then they might stay in it for a year, spend the tuition money, spend the life money, and then they're out. Well, there's a camp going on right now called Camp FIT, F-F-I-T, being put on by the London Fire Department, and it's run by Alison Vickard. And we had a chance to sit down with Alison to talk about the camp and the ability to job shadow, but also we had to ask Alison how to pronounce Camp FIT. Do we use extra F's at the beginning for it?
1: No, just FIT is fine. Yeah.
2: Well, that's good. Camp FIT. It's got one of the coolest names. And so this is a week-long program. What is it designed to do?
1: So it's Camp FIT, which is Future Firefighters in Training. So it's designed to get young women considering potential careers within the fire service. So we expose participants to the tasks that firefighters perform when we roll up on scene of an emergency. So we perform tasks like flowing water with our hand lines, putting out car fires, hitting fire hydrants, doing some search and rescue. They also get the opportunity to use the jaws of life or our extrication tools to cut apart cars. But we also introduce them to other career paths within the fire service, including careers in investigation and prevention with our fire prevention officers. And we take them to our dispatch center to get a very up close and personal look with what our dispatchers have to deal with on a daily basis. So we try to expose different career paths within the fire service just to kind of get the wheels turning at an age where teenagers would be considering, hey, what are my next steps after high school?
2: So there is hands-on training or a hands-on look at certain things. This seems to go a few degrees further than that. Using the jaws of life, putting out car fires, this will be done?
1: I mean, this is all done very safely. We have lots of support from our department and from the volunteers that we bring in. So there's lots of supervision. Each participant gets issued for the duration of camp their own set of bunker gear. So the suits that you see firefighters wear, especially when it's hot outside. I know it's getting up to 30 degrees today, but they're getting a realistic look at what firefighters have to deal with and heat and wearing the gear with our full protective equipment on, including our breathing apparatus. So actually putting on the air tanks and going inside and performing search and rescue. We want to give them a fully encapsulated look at what being a firefighter or a career in the fire service looks like.
2: Alison Vickard joining us as we talk about Camp FIT. This is so great. The thing that we miss out on so often in life is the ability to give someone that job shadow. You think you're going to know what something is like, and especially if we're talking about firefighting. You mentioned it. You don't think of a 30-degree day and then the pounds of equipment that you have and the things that you have to do, and it's not like you can say, yeah, feeling a little warm right now. I think I'm going to go sit over there for a little while. No, this is a job that starts and finishes when it's over. What kind of brought this about to try and show this to young people to say, this is what it is. It's tremendous, but you better know all the ins and outs to make sure that you're making a good decision.
1: Well, that's the thing. It's not a career that you can take lightly, that you should be investigating opportunities to learn about any career path that you want to enter. So whether it's a career in the emergency services or a different type of, you know, kinesiology degree, generally you would go to the individuals that are working within that profession. So we just gave a platform for individuals to come out, to try on the gear, to go through the motions, do the activities that firefighters do so that they can make informed decisions of to what they have to do for the future should firefighting be a goal for them. And I mean, kids are graduating high school, I mean, we say this as older individuals, younger and younger, they have to make decisions about where they're going to invest their money into post-secondary. And this is just an opportunity to see, before I invest in my education, is this something that I'm serious about? And generally, especially with young women, if they want a physical career, a lot of times we see women in policing. So they think, oh, maybe policing is my only option. Whereas actually firefighting, obviously a very intensely physical career, we want to make sure that they know what the expectation is once you become a firefighter by introducing some of those tasks at a time where, okay, if I'm going to go to post-secondary, where are the programs? What's my career path? What should I be doing in the gym? What should I be doing in my life for work experience if my end goal is to enter the fire service? So we actually talk about a lot about career planning, schooling, and then work experience that will serve the individual in the future.
2: Allison, when it comes to that, the physical side of things, how did you find it in getting in? Because somebody might say, okay, I don't know what I need to lift in the gym, but what if I had to be in this situation? What was it like for you dealing with that physicality?
1: Yeah, we can train for all that, right? So when you go to a post-secondary program, generally there is the physical gym subject that you have to go to gym class. You learn about the physical side of the job of hauling hose. What's my body position? How do I do this safely? How do I put on extra weight? So at the time, weighted vests to add the simulation of the heavy gear, but then also hose bundles on your shoulder, doing stairs at the same time. So like exposing yourself to the expectations. And I will say our campers for this program this week, we're not taking it easy on them. Every single day at 8 a.m., they start on the fire grounds doing a 45-minute workout before they get into bunker gear at 9 a.m. So then they're in bunker gear on the fire ground performing search and rescue, hose line advancement, hitting hydrants, and doing fire extinguisher training while wearing the gear all day. So that is giving them the realistic expectation. Yes, it's hot out. Yes, I'm getting super sweaty. But what a fantastic experience to really be exposed to this type of work environment.
2: Sounds like when you're finished it, you know one way or another whether you want to pursue it.
1: And really, that's the goal of the program, not necessarily to make, you know, 22 brand new firefighters. If they come out of the program knowing that this career is not for them, the takeaway for that individual would be, whatever I choose to do in life, I'm going to put my effort into it and work really hard. That being said, those that are coming out of the program, if they choose to go into the fire service, we are now introducing them to a network of mentors that they can now tap into, because choosing to get into the fire service is not happening immediately. It takes years of schooling and exposure and courses and applications to get in. It's very competitive. But those that are interested can come back to the network that we've built to ask individuals, hey, how did you get into it? And, you know, if firefighting is not for them, we point them in the direction of policing or maybe EMS. They also have, the London Police Service has a program similar to this for teenagers. And so does the London Middlesex EMS service. They have a summer camp as well. So, I mean, there are lots of different options for those that are interested in emergency services to go and get the information that they need to make an informed decision.
2: Allison, thanks so much for taking us through this, and thanks for your role in the program. What is it you love most about being a firefighter?
1: So the difference between the group on Monday and the group on Friday. So Monday, everybody's stoic, straight faces. It's a group of teenagers that are not saying a single word because they are so incredibly nervous, and our chiefs are sitting on the side of the class, and it's a bit stuffy in the classroom. And then by Friday, you cannot get them to close their mouths. They are just so talkative, they bonded, they just have this huge sense of accomplishment, that the difference in Their confidence is why we put on this program.
2: Allison, thanks for the time and the description today. Really appreciate it.
1: No problem. Thanks so much for having me.
0: Allison Vickard with the London Fire Department on Camp Fit, showing people what it's like to be a firefighter. 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

0: This is London Live. My name is Mike Stubbs. If you are listening now and you weren't listening just before 5 o'clock, we did our lotto giveaway then. Had to do it a little earlier today. It'll be a little earlier tomorrow, too. It'll be just before 4 o'clock. But instead of receiving right now, we're going to talk about giving. Because my sister's place is one of those organizations that does a lot of work in behind the scenes and does not get a lot of accolades for doing it. That's not why they do it. And in the summer, their shelves usually go pretty bare. And that has happened again. And they're having a drive this weekend that we can help out with. Christy Bell is the manager of my sister's place. And here is Christy on first, what they are doing in the community.
1: So we are serving around 500 unique individuals, all who identify as female, from the ages of 16 years all the way up until late senior years. I think currently our oldest person who attends our programs is 87 years old. So it can be anyone who's experiencing mental health, addiction, poverty, homelessness or vicarious housing, people who have to make the decision of paying their rent versus having food in their fridge or being able to do their laundry. So we just meet people where they're at with whatever their needs are at the time they arrive in our doors. So we see about 150 women every single day. We provide nutritious food. We provide showers, laundry services, groups, companionship, and crisis services in the moment.
0: A lot of times, are you dealing with people who are experiencing homelessness or perhaps couch surfing? Is that common?
1: Yes, very, very common here. That is one of the most unifying situations that our women find themselves in. A lot of our work is trying to find them a safe place to stay overnight or longer term, connecting them to other housing programs. We do also offer a resting space since December 1st of last year. That will allow 15 women a safe place to stay overnight.
0: Christy, how do you find those connections to places to stay or working? There's a lot of effort being done at all levels of government to try and improve, whether it is services or numbers of places to stay, but you see it right there where it is. What do you see?
1: We see there's not enough services. There's not enough affordable housing for individuals. And one of the major needs is housing with supports. So having somebody, if you've experienced homelessness for a number of years, having somebody to kind of walk you through how to maintain that housing, how to budget, how to get access to other resources to help you sustain your housing, needing a primary care physician, having a psychiatrist, case management. So what we focus on is building relationships with individuals. Oftentimes, they don't have access to other services in the community. So we build those relationships, try to do warm transfers to any other services that can help them meet whatever goals it is. We have case managers on site who will actually work with the population who attends my sister's place specifically to help them meet all of those goals.
0: We're talking with Christy Bell right now, manager at my sister's place through CMHA Thames Valley. We've got an opportunity to help out. Anybody can do it on any day, but yes, we've got an opportunity this weekend. Tell us a little bit about the drive that is happening and what you are looking for, Christy.
1: All right. So this coming Saturday, July the 11th, we're doing a donation drive that will be from 9 a.m. to 12 p.m. at 566 Dundas Street. There will be staff on hand to accept our most needed items, and I'll read off a list. So currently we need shampoo, conditioner, liquid body wash, deodorant, razors, hairbrushes, lotion, and brand new underwear, size small, medium, and large. These are all of the items that we provide basic need packages for individuals every month. And when they access our services, we provide small sample size, hotel size toiletries for them to shower and have access. We also will always take donations of laundry soap. Our two industrial washers and dryers are going 12 hours a day. And when we don't have funding, we hope that the community can help support us so that the women can have what they need.
0: We may get this question, financial donations. Are those
1: We
0: something
1: are
0: that you see?
1: always, always willing to take any donation, makes a big difference. It all goes back into programming, and to make sure we have the supplies that we need, to keep the doors open and the programs functioning the way they should. We have it on our website. You can do it through there. You can drop off in person at my sister's place. We offer tax donation receipts as well, not just for financial donations, but for in-kind donations. You just need to bring your receipt with you. We'll have you fill out a form and we'll send you a tax receipt as well.
0: Christy Bell joining us, manager at my sister's place. As we look at this weekend's drive, and if somebody was come, do they come right to your location?
1: Come right to our location. You can access our driveway off of Williams Street, the first driveway on the right, closest to Dundas and Williams.
0: Okay, that makes it very easy. I guess the last thing is one of the items that people deal with, whether it's in the winter, it's cold, in the summer, it's hot. We had a heat wave last week. We'll have another few blasts coming, and we've got one coming pretty soon. When that happens, what other things do you need in order to help people who are coming to you on a daily basis?
1: Bottled water and freezies. They were the hot ticket items last week. We would love to be able to find a more environmentally friendly way to provide water to individuals, but people get their items stolen. We have had reusable bottles and to-go cups, but it's not sustainable in the long term, and people don't always have a place to wash those items. So bottled water is a lifesaver, literally.
0: Well, Christy, thank you for being the lifesaver that you and my sister's place are each and every day in helping all the people that you do. Thanks so much for the update and the honesty as to where we sit right now. We could always have more, and I don't know where does it come from. I'm not sure we even know.
1: I don't know that we know the answer, but we're going to keep trying until we find it.
0: Love it. Christy, thanks for the time.
1: Thank you, Mike.
0: Christy Bell, manager of my sister's place, through CMHA Thames Valley. And Christy laid a lot of things out. Here's what we have to realize. I know it's always we need more, we need more, we need more. But there is, I guess, if you look around, there's a way to getting that more, but it doesn't come necessarily just from the city. We've talked about this with the deputy mayor, we've talked about this with the mayor. It doesn't come from the municipality. The money is just not there. It would come from your tax dollars if it did. Let me give you an example. San Francisco had a major problem. They have a place called the Tenderloin, and that's where there were so many encampments that this became national, even international news. What have they done to improve that? Well, they have increased shelter space hugely. By 70%. They have increased housing slots, they call them, by 50%. They have 400 more health treatment beds. And you might say, yeah, but San Francisco is really, really big. Millions. Well, it isn't. It's 873,000. So, yeah, it's a little bigger than London, but it's not a lot bigger than London. So, where has the ability to do this come from? Well, it comes from the state government there. Where you had, even in January of 2026, $40 million given to the problem. So we did receive $11 million from the provincial government for housing initiatives, but that's a different kind of housing. We still don't see enough when it comes to mental health or when it comes to creating housing spaces or shelter spaces. In fact, we're seeing fewer. Look at what happened with London Cares, where they are losing beds, and they are therefore losing employees. That's the thing that does have to change. That's where the money comes from, like it or not. And I'm not sure why the provincial government, and let's face it, the federal government too, it could come from either level, seems so averse to doing this. Because you can look around to other places and see that it has made a difference. It will never be perfect, but it has made a difference. We are going to talk about downtown London a little bit more on the Big Three. Earlier today on 980 CFPL, we heard from Jonathan Bancroft Snell. He's the owner of Jonathan Bancroft Snell Gallery, and he had a really refreshing way of looking at things that comes down to the perspective of us. We'll have that next. This is London Live on 980 CFPL.
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0: It is time right now for the Big Three. This is London Live. My name is Mike Stubbs. And as we look to the Big Three, why don't we start with the big international story, and then we'll get to a couple of other things. I want to take you to something that was really refreshing to hear, and it happened this morning. So that's coming up in just a moment. And it wasn't just Kyle Lowry's retirement speech, although we'll bring you some of that on the Big Three as well. But let's zero in on something that is taking place today and tomorrow. It is this year's NATO summit. Not sure how in-depth this is going to go this year. It's almost like it feels like a checklist of, okay, which countries are contributing the amount of money that they are supposed to contribute. And you can have little meetings. What this does, it brings the big people together. So it brings all of the world leaders into one place at one time. And you can splinter off and you can have meetings with this person and that person. So Prime Minister Mark Carney of Canada is due to meet with the Korea Republic president, due to meet with the German chancellor, due to meet with the Norwegian prime minister. And I don't think they'll be talking about soccer all that much, even though Norway is into the quarterfinals. But the big news, I guess, coming out for Canada so far is that Canada has announced that they have hit at least the floor of NATO spending and what they're supposed to do. And it seems like that's what this is going to be. Countries are expected to just say, hey, we're contributing tens of billions of dollars in military spending. And so everybody's now been called out. And I think it was U.S. President Donald Trump that started to really call people out on this is supposed to be what's spent on NATO. And this is what countries are spending, because the United States was spending an awful lot. So in this case, you're going to see a lot of countries making announcements like that. But this is the big wigs getting together and having a little two-day chat. What comes from it, we'll wait and find out. That is on the international stage. If we look back closer to home, there was a fascinating conversation on the morning show with Devin Peacock today. There are lots of fascinating conversations. And this one was with Jonathan Bancroft Snell. And Jonathan is the owner and operator of Jonathan Bancroft Snell Galleries. And he had some really interesting things to say about downtown London. And when we put this clip together earlier today, we kept saying, okay, well, let's stop it right there. And then we thought, well, no, listen to what comes after. And then it was, okay, well, we can stop it right there. And then, but wait, Jonathan talks about this. So it ends up being a little bit of a longer clip. But have a listen to the words that Jonathan Bancroft Snell provided this morning. Things that he said about downtown London, because he had a pretty frank way to look at it, saying Londoners have a job to do if they want a flourishing downtown. It's not to sit back and criticize. It's not to sit back and wait. If Londoners want a flourishing downtown, they have to use it.
1: Using Dundas Place, for example, there are many businesses along there that do not have just a local and regional draw. They have draws that go far beyond that. I mean, Attic Books is actually listed as one of the top bookstores in the world. You've got Two Wheels. You've got Grooves. There are so many businesses that are not only unique to London, they are unique in a way that they draw all kinds of people from everywhere. Last week we had people in, we had two decent sales on Friday. One was from somebody who had driven down from Picton to pick up a piece, and another was a couple that was in from Thunder Bay that had heard about us and came in and picked up a major piece. So our out-of-town traffic is very good. And also, one of the things that people need to realize, when tourists come to London, we continually get positive remarks from people coming here. Yes, they notice that there are homeless, but every single city in Canada has that issue. But when you go downtown to Montreal, to Toronto, to Quebec City, the downtowns are still viable and still vital because people use them. You know, if one more person tells me, I use Amazon because it's convenient, well, your convenience is going to eventually kill your city. People need to use cities. That's what they're there for. And downtown has is there are so many independent businesses where you go into the business and you are actually talking with the owner. If you go into Hangar 9 on Richmond or Boxwoods, which has been up, you know, around forever, just south of Oxford, all of these businesses have the owners there who have put their sweat and soul into that business. And people saying back, oh, well, I can't do this or I can't. You can do it. I had a woman in on Saturday, a young woman with her boyfriend. And she said, you know, she's, I came in here when I was a student and I had no money. And then I came in when I had a degree, but I had no job. And she says, now I'm coming in and I have a job and I'm buying my first piece. We've had people that have flown in from Vancouver who had been students at Western who would fly in to support the shop because when they had no money, they came in. And then when all of a sudden their situations changed, they came back. But, you know, Londoners are an interesting group of people. They want everything to be perfect and nothing is perfect. You need to support your downtown. You need to support your independent businesses. The money that goes into an independent business in any city, the majority of that money stays in the city. It's used and it's spent in the city. You know, when I moved on to Dundas Street, a lot of the shops were vacant. And then we went through this part where some of them, you know, there was some serious closing. But now there are businesses that are attempting to continue operating. And we've got great businesses downtown. When there are events such as, for example, 2 weeks ago, Bibliomania, which was organized by Attic Books to celebrate their 50 years in business, the place was hopping. When when the flea markets, punk rock flea market, when all of these are there and happening, all people come down. But they need to come down when there isn't. Just wander around. I mean, there's heroes. There are so many places to go, you know, tiny little restaurants, independent. It's really, really important. And I don't think people quite grasp that.
0: It's Jonathan Bancroft Snell. Love the passion. So there are the reasons. And the idea behind this, if you want a downtown to work, we have to use it. Let's close out the big three with some words from Kyle Lowry, who retired today as a Toronto Raptor. Here is Kyle Lowry from his retirement announcement today.
2: Bobby just told me, he offered me a deal. I think about coming back because Kawhi came back. So, but I'm joking. Just kidding. This is a wonderful moment. I never thought that I would be in this situation in my life. And I'm kind of just freestyling right now, but this is like, I never thought I'd be here. And hard work, dedication, support systems, friends, family. They helped me be here. Teammates, staff members, you know, media. They definitely helped me be here at this point in my life. This is a special moment for me. Words can't really describe it. You know, I always said that, you know, I would retire a Toronto Raptor. And that was everything. This place is, I call it home. I mean it through and through. Everything about the city of Toronto, the country of Canada. It's done special wonders for me. And the accomplishments that I've done, I did here, you know, first in things and fourth in things and championship and the things that I've been able to do throughout my career, especially here, it is special. I mean, a guy who's from North Philly, not super athletic. I'm 6 feet. You know what I mean? Like, I am 6 feet. Yeah, I don't know. You know, don't question that. But, you know, to be in a situation to do the things I've done, I think it was pretty spectacular. And to be one of only two players in NBA history to play 20 years under 6 foot and under is pretty incredible. And, you know, I still have time to reflect and look back on things, and it's going to take a long time, and I'm sure social media is going to put up stats and stuff like that. But I think I had a hell of a career.
0: Did he ever? The words of Kyle Lowry. That's the Big Three. 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Everybody's working
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1: From the national newsroom of the Canadian Press, I'm John Kennedy. Kuwait says its air defenses were activated after the U.S. launched new airstrikes targeting Iran. Officials say incoming fire was intercepted, while neighboring Bahrain also reported missile threats. Neither country immediately reported damage or casualties from the attacks, and the developments come as tensions continue despite an interim agreement between Iran and the U.S. The latest exchange raises fresh concerns about wider instability across the region. Canada's multi-billion dollar submarine deal with the German defense manufacturer TKMS is among the billions of dollars in military purchases that are being showcased at the NATO Leaders Summit in Turkey this week. Prime Minister Mark Carney called it an important partnership as he met with Germany's chancellor and Norway's prime minister on the sidelines of the summit today.
2: This is the largest defense procurement in Canada's history. It was done in record time. It was a decision that originally was going to be taken by the end of this decade, but because of the preparedness, because of the partnership, and because of the urgency of the situation, the threats that we face, it was taken within a year.
1: Canada is planning to buy 12 submarines

0: Disagreed.
1: You know, I fundamentally disagree with that notion. 2,200 homes changes a lot for 2,200 families. 2,200 homes changes a lot for young people looking to enter the market. It changes a lot for growing families looking for property. And it changes a lot for seniors looking to downsize.
0: A liberal majority shut down the debate on the motion that would have launched an investigation into who might have lobbied the liberals to launch the program. Switzerland fan Paul Wicke attended his first World Cup match at BC Place, watching his team beat Colombia in penalty shootouts. The Vancouverite says he was impressed with how much the city showed up as a host city and thinks hosting the World Cup has given the sport more momentum in Canada.
2: I wasn't a soccer fan before, and to be able to watch and see the skill that these players have and see the opportunity to be able to come and cheer in places for free and just feel the energy that people have from around the world to be able to celebrate soccer was really compelling and exciting.
0: The round of 16 match was Vancouver's seventh and final game as a World Cup host city. This is the Canadian Press. In sports, Switzerland is through to the World Cup quarterfinals after beating Colombia in Vancouver today. The Swiss won 4-3 on penalties after extra time at BC Place ended in a scoreless draw. Switzerland will now face defending champion Argentina, which came from two goals down to beat Egypt 3-2 earlier today. Montreal tennis star Felix Auger-Aliassime battled hard against seven-time champion Novak Djokovic, but came up short in an attempt to appear in his first Wimbledon semifinal. Djokovic earned his record 107th match victory after outlasting Auger-Aliassime in a five-set marathon today. Marina Mabre of Toronto's Tempo has been selected as an all-star reserve for the WNBA All-Star Game, which will be held later this month in Chicago. It's the first all-star selection of her career and the first for the Toronto Tempo franchise. Mabre is averaging 20-plus points per game and a league best of 3.6 three-pointers per game. From the Canadian Press, I'm John Kennedy.
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4: When Joe Strummer died on December 22, 2002, nobody could believe it. First of all, the guy was only 50. Second, this was a guy who ran marathons. And third, he'd been a strict vegetarian since 1971. And fourth, it was Joe Strummer. One of the toughest and most uncompromising musicians in the history of not just punk, not just alternative, but rock, period, full stop. Yet it happened in his kitchen in Somerset, England, just after he finished walking the dog. Cause of death? A heart attack caused by an undiagnosed defect in his heart that had been there all along. Sudden heart failure. He immediately lost consciousness and never woke up. To be specific, he suffered from an intramural coronary artery. This is when one of the main vessels supplying blood to the heart ends up growing inside the heart muscle as the person grows older. It is an exceedingly rare condition, with fewer than 100 fatal cases recorded worldwide in the last 50 years. That's what took Joe from us? What are the odds? Well, I guess I just told you. But even though Joe has been gone for 20 years now, he's still remembered and still revered as an iconic figure and someone whose work has been discovered by generations since he died. To help that along and to commemorate 20 years since his passing, I've come up with something I call 20 Short Stories About Joe Strummer.
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Joe Strummer and The Clash with the title track of London Calling, released on December 14th, 1979. There's so much going on in that song because Joe was such a news junkie. The title comes from how the BBC World Service used to open their broadcasts into the occupied countries of World War II. That opening continued for years afterward. Joe first heard it while he was living in Germany with his parents. The nuclear era refers to the near meltdown at the Three Mile Island plant in Pennsylvania early in 1979. Why would London drown? Because there were concerns that the Thames could flood, destroying parts of the city. The Thames flood barrier was under construction at the time and wouldn't be completed for another 5 years. And if the North Sea did rise up, Joe was pretty sure he'd be okay because he lived in a high-rise apartment. At the time, nobody was talking about global warming. Instead, there were fears that we were heading for a new ice age. That's where that lyric came in. The reference to the yellowy eye? Probably a nod to Joe's case of hepatitis. Someone who was obviously infected spit at Joe during a performance, and he got it right in the mouth. The phony Beatlemania? Two interpretations here. First of all, there was a stage production called Beatlemania, which featured four guys who looked and acted and sang like the Beatles. Its marketing line was, not the Beatles, but an incredible simulation, or phony in Joe's eyes. The other interpretation is that Joe was casting a withering eye on British punk rock, which burned hot and bright between 1977 and 1979, and hyped as the biggest thing since the Beatles by some members of the media. Again, phony, according to Joe. And the Morse code at the end? It's spelling out SOS. Mick Jones managed to get that sound out of his guitar pickup. Hello again, I'm Alan Cross, and that whole London Calling story is but one of 20 Joe Strummer tales that I've gathered for this program, remembering Joe 20 years after his death. I told the story of how he died in the intro, so we've got 18 to go. And there's a randomness to this, just to make it interesting. We continue with the origin story, which I will call story number 3. Joe Strummer wasn't his real name. It was John Graham Mellers, and he wasn't British by birth. He was born in Ankara, Turkey. His father, Ron, had a job in the Foreign Service, and so Joe spent the first 5 years of his life in Europe. When he was 9, he and his brother David were enrolled in a British boarding school while Mom and Dad did diplomatic stuff. Until he was 17, he saw his parents maybe once a year. He went by the name Woody for a while, because he'd developed such an admiration for American folk singer Woody Guthrie. Meanwhile, his brother followed a different path. He was basically a Nazi, a member of the racist National Front. He was also deep into the occult. And then in July 1970, David committed suicide. It was Joe who had to identify the body, which had been lying unfound for 3 days. John, went to art school, where he studied to be a cartoonist for about a year. But then he bought a ukulele for £2 and was taught to play Johnny B. Good by a busker. That put him on the road to being a musician, but not before a detour into a job as a gravedigger. He acquired an old reel-to-reel tape machine, and this, as far as we know, is the first ever Joe Strummer song to be recorded.

That's called Crummy Bum Blues. His first band was called the Vultures, who were based out of Newport in Wales. Once they fell apart in 1975, John stopped calling himself Woody Miller and insisted that everyone refer to him as Joe Strummer. Not sure where the Joe came from, but the Strummer was a reference to him strumming his guitar. One of the first places Joe Strummer appeared was with a band called the 101ers. They played sweaty, rockabilly-styled rock in pubs and lived in a squat together at 101 Walterton Road in the Maida Vale area of London. This was their biggest song. Joe wrote it. It was inspired by his Spanish girlfriend, Palmolive, who would later join the Slits. And he sings it. It's called Keys to Your Heart.

Joe Strummer's story number four has to do with his hair. There was a period of time when Joe loved his mohawk. You shave the sides of your head, leaving a strip from your forehead to the nape of your neck. Then you apply something to that hair in the middle so it sticks straight up and stays there. You can use anything from a professional hair product to egg yolk. So who came up with this idea? Well, the Mohawk Nation of North America, originally. And there's archaeological evidence that mohawks were being sported by ancients in Europe, too. But I'm talking about modern culture. The first musician we think to sport a mohawk was jazz musician Sonny Rollins back in the 1950s. But Joe's inspiration came from Robert De Niro. In the 1976 movie Taxi Driver, De Niro plays an ex-Marine trying to adjust to real life after the Vietnam War. In that war, some of the soldiers cut their hair into mohawks to intimidate the enemy. And as we get to the climax of the movie, De Niro, playing the very disturbed Travis Bickle, cuts his hair into a mohawk. That's what Joe Strummer saw, and that's what he adopted. And it appears that the mohawk spread to the rest of the punk community via Joe. But if we're going to give credit to someone for really bringing the mohawk into modern culture, we got to give props to Robert De Niro. Joe Strummer, story number five. He experienced an epiphany when he saw the Sex Pistols on April 3rd, 1976. They opened for the 101ers at a small venue in London. He was so impressed that he quit the band and was happy to be recruited for a new group, and that group would soon be named The Clash. Joe Strummer, story number six. He had a police record. When he was busking on the streets of London, he was arrested for playing illegally at a tube station. In June 1977, he was arrested for spray painting The Clash on the wall of a hotel. That same month, he and drummer Topper Heaton were arrested and imprisoned overnight for stealing a pillowcase from a Holiday Inn. They were fined £100. He was arrested in Glasgow when he tried to come to the aid of fans who were being beaten by bouncers. And then in Hamburg, West Germany in 1980, he was arrested after he brained a member of the audience with his Telecaster. The guy had repeatedly grabbed the mic to scream something at the crowd about The Clash having sold out. And Joe would have none of that. He was arrested for assault. And that was, as far as we know, the last time he was in trouble with the police.

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1: So, talking about Ricky Ratchets, guess when Rick bought his first used car?
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1: 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Either way, that's 40 years ago.
2: Wow, there sure has been a lot of cars since. Think he'd buy mine?
1: Probably.
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0: We're going through 20 short stories about Joe Strummer as a way of commemorating the 20th anniversary of his passing. Story number 7 involves a strange disappearance. On April 21st, 1982, The Clash canceled a tour because Joe had allegedly gone missing. Bernie Rhodes, the band's manager, said, "I know we have a new album coming out. We're supposed to do this tour, but we can't do anything because we don't know where Joe is." And Joe was definitely gone. And he stayed gone for 3 weeks. When he did turn up, we learned that he had been hanging out in Paris. The crisis around all this, however, was a complete fabrication, a publicity stunt concocted by Bernie Rhodes. Ticket sales were slow for the Scottish portion of the upcoming Combat Rock tour, and Bernie needed a way to goose interest. The original plan had been for Joe to go to Texas with his friend, country singer Joe Eli. But then he bolted for Paris without telling anybody about his change in plans. He spent the time at the apartment of Gabby Salter, his girlfriend at the time. To pass the time, he did some touristy stuff. He grew a beard and hung out in a local bar. Joe also decided to run in the Paris Marathon as an unlisted participant. He later described his training regime this way, I quote, "Drink 10 pints of beer the night before the race. You got that? And don't run a single step at least 4 weeks before the race. None at all. And don't forget the 10 pints of beer the night before." Hey, listen, it worked when Joe ran the same marathon the previous year. The stunt ultimately did not work. Fans figured that something was up, so ticket sales stopped. The tour was canceled and Combat Rock came out, and still no Joe. It was a Dutch journalist who was hunting for Joe when he was discovered. This journalist called The Clash's publicist, who went to Paris to collect Joe. So, why all this drama? Probably because Joe wanted to make a point about his importance to the band, and because he was feeling like a robot and wanted some kind of freedom. But the whole thing backfired because this set the band on the road to its eventual breakup. After the tour, Joe fired bandmate Mick Jones, and after that, the band was never the same, breaking up in 1986.

Joe Strummer story number 8. The Clash opened 8 stadium dates for The Who in 1982, and Joe hated every second of it. They did get a live album out of the ordeal when they played Shea Stadium in New York, though. Story number 9. In 1975, Joe married a South African woman named Pamela Moulin so she could obtain British citizenship, and he was paid £100 for his trouble. And he used that money to buy a new guitar, the famous Telecaster, that he would use for the rest of his life. Which leads to story number 10. Remember Gabby Salter, the girlfriend with the Paris apartment? Joe ended up having 2 daughters with her, Jazz and Lola. But Joe and Gabby couldn't get married because no one could find Pamela Moulin so that Joe could divorce her.

Joe Strummer, story number 11. When he was stuck at boarding school as a kid, Joe became an avid collector of stamps. Interesting, then, that the Royal Mail once issued a Clash postage stamp. It features the cover of the London Calling album. Story number 12. Anyone as famous as Joe is going to leave a trail of memorabilia behind. In 1979, an American journalist interviewed Joe during the band's first tour of the U.S. In Boston, the interviewer complimented Joe on the boots he was wearing. Joe immediately took them off and gave them to the guy. Fast forward to 2016, when the wife of that journalist took them on the American edition of Antiques Roadshow, and those boots were appraised at a minimum of $5,000. And story number 13. Joe was briefly a member of the Pogues. In 1987, guitarist Philip Chevron got sick. Over the course of one day, he taught Joe all his parts, and within 24 hours, Joe was on stage for an American tour. And then in 1991, he replaced Shane McGowan as singer when he quit. We probably should have a listen to an example of that. This is Joe fronting the Pogues with Turkish Song of the Damned.

0: The Pogues, with Joe Strummer standing in for Shane McGowan on vocals. Seven more Strummer stories to go, and we'll get to them in just a sec.
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0: This is 20 short stories about Clash frontman Joe Strummer, who died on December 22nd, 2002. Story number 14. Joe had quite a run as an actor, starting in 1987 with a small part in a movie called Walker. He also appeared in the movies Straight to Hell, Mystery Train, I Hired a Contract Killer, Dr. Chance, and he even appeared as himself on South Park and participated in the Chef Aid album. Joe also worked on a number of soundtracks, including the Sid and Nancy biopic in 1986. This was the big song from that film.

0: Joe Strummer story number 15. Joe had a love-hate thing with radio. In 1977, after a London radio group declined to play any of the Clash's music, Joe wrote a song called Capital Radio One, which wasn't very complimentary. Some years later, that was followed by This Is Radio Clash, which evolved from a discussion about the Clash starting their own radio station, but that never happened. Joe finally got a chance to do things his way when he hosted a one-hour weekly show for the BBC World Service in the late 1990s. It was called, well, what do you think, London Calling.
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2: Welcome, everybody. My name is Joe Strummer, and this is London Calling. Night and day, we're broadcasting out of Bush House in the heart of London, trying to dig the rocks out of the ground and play the tunes that make the sound. Traditionally, we start the program in only one way, which is a slice of uptown, top-ranking rocket!
3: Gentlemen, hotter than sharp, as I would say. Hit the man for 3 million right filters. Cool breeze ain't that baby cold, you know?
0: Moving on to story number 16. Joe has some landmarks named after him. There's a plaza in the Spanish city of Granada called Placida Joe Strummer. There's also a very impressive mural of Joe at the corner of Portobello Road and Blenheim Crescent in London. And a British railway named one of their locomotives Joe Strummer. Story number 17. Joe is either a hoarder or an archivist, depending on your point of view. After he died, it was discovered that he had several barns full of tapes and writings, 20,000 different items. His estate has been sorting through everything for the last several years, and a couple of compilations have been released with more to come. Story number 18. Joe was an environmentalist and was very concerned about global warming. He created a foundation called Future Forests, which is dedicated to planting trees to offset the carbon footprint he created making records and touring. That foundation, now called the Carbon Neutral Company, is still planting trees. What about the rumors of a Clash reunion? It almost happened several times, but obviously something went wrong each time. This is story number 19. The first attempts at a reunion, which really would have involved patching up the relationship with Mick Jones, happened in the middle 80s. The issue was a protracted contract dispute with Sony Records. This went on for 8 years, preventing any sort of reunion. In the end, when things were settled as much as they could be, the agreement stated that if the Clash were to reunite, they would be obligated to record for Sony. Joe didn't want that, so no reunion. There was another move to reunite sometime in the early 1990s. I'd been told that things went as far as casting extras for some kind of music video, but that fizzled out for some reason. Over the years, though, Joe maintained contact with Mick Jones and the other members of the Clash, even as he was cycling through a series of other bands. Joe and Mick even performed together on stage a couple of times. When Joe died in December 2002, he was working on more material for his current band, the Mescaleros. But he and Mick were also writing music together. Joe told them that those songs were to be used on a new Clash album. But then Joe died, putting an end to the reunion rumors forever. And finally, here's a personal Joe Strummer story from me. In November 1999, Joe and the Mescaleros were in Toronto playing a gig. He came to the radio station to do an interview, and a bunch of listeners were invited to watch. Joe rushed in a little late with a beat-up old acoustic guitar and tried to warm up his voice before an on-air performance. But the room was too crowded, too hot, too noisy. So he just bolted. He just left. A couple of us followed him, hoping to coax Joe back into the studio. But it turns out he was okay. He just needed some space. We found him leaning against a fire hydrant on Yonge Street in Toronto, singing his heart out. We just let him be as shoppers moved past him on the crowded sidewalk. Everyone was oblivious to who he was or what was going on right in front of them. One of the most famous singers of the last 30 years was by himself, singing to the world on the street, just like some regular busker. But there was this one guy. He walked past Joe, took a look, but kept on walking for a few paces. And then he stopped, turned around, looked back at Joe, and then shook his head. Nah, couldn't be, he muttered. And then he went on his way. If he had only known...

0: Joe Strummer and the Mescaleros in Yalla Yalla from a 1999 album entitled Rock, Art, and the X-Ray Style. Back in a moment.
1: Has that second car just sat in the driveway? Just not using it? Are you paying too much to keep it insured? Could you use the space? Don't want to let it seize up just sitting around? Not getting enough for trade-in? If you answered yes to any or all of these questions, and it's still a good car, then give Ricky Ratchets a call.
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3: From the National Newsroom of the Canadian Press, I'm John Kennedy. An imprisoned gang leader in India has been charged with ordering the hit that killed BC Sikh activist Hardeep Singh Najjar. Lawrence Bishnoi and his alleged lieutenant are charged with ordering Najjar's June 2023 murder outside a Surrey, BC Gurdwara. The U.S. Justice Department says a total of 24 suspects around the world have been arrested for a variety of offenses, with three of those suspects arrested in Canada. Prime Minister Mark Carney is touting Canada's multi-billion dollar submarine deal with German defense manufacturer TKMS as he attends the NATO Leaders Summit in Turkey.
4: We made the right decision for Canada. We made the right decision for NATO. We have an opportunity of intense interoperability.
3: Canada plans to buy up to 12 submarines at an estimated purchase cost as high as $24 billion. A public memorial has been laid for a Toronto police officer killed in a brazen outdoor shooting last month. Mayor Soraya Martinez-Ferrada says the city came out in support.
5: Today was a very emotional. I think Montreal's crying and Montreal was present. Montrealers were all across the streets. Police officers, I think it was a moment in silence, in dignity, in solidarity, and I want to thank Montrealers to show up today.
3: The 34-year-old officer was killed while responding to the shooting that happened in Montreal's downtown area. Two other people died, a civilian bystander and the alleged gunman. The Transportation Safety Board of Canada says it's too early to determine how 49 CN rail cars derailed on Sunday near Montreal. The independent agency confirms no dangerous goods were released from the cars and no one was hurt. Investigators are collecting information and are analyzing data from the locomotive voice and video recorders. The Liberals have shut down debate over a proposed ethics probe into Ottawa's BC condo buyout plan. The Conservatives dubbed the program a bailout plan for Liberal-connected developers who don't want to sell their units at a loss. Prime Minister Mark Carney says the idea came from British Columbia's NDP government and not Ottawa. Meanwhile, the Prime Minister has named one of his top aides and a Conservative MP to the Senate as he makes his first round of appointments to the Red Chamber.
6: The Prime Minister is doing away with the nonpartisan criteria for Senate appointments, a practice brought in under former Prime Minister Justin Trudeau. Now, Carney names his principal secretary, Thomas Pitfield, to the Senate, who is also part of his 2025 campaign team. Conservative MP Richard Mertel is also becoming a senator as he becomes the fifth Conservative MP to leave the opposition benches in the House since last year's election. This includes four floor crossers to the Liberals. Both incoming senators will represent Quebec. New Brunswick cancer researcher Dr. Ronnie Ouellet and Manitoba chartered professional accountant Gita Tucker round out Carney's first round of Senate appointments. David Baxter, The Canadian Press, Ottawa.
3: This is The Canadian Press. In sports, Switzerland is through to the World Cup quarterfinals after beating Colombia in Vancouver today. The Swiss won 4-3 on penalties after extra time at BC Place ended in a scoreless draw. Switzerland will now face defending champion Argentina, which came from two goals down to beat Egypt 3-2 earlier today. Montreal tennis star Felix Auger-Aliassime battled hard against seven-time champion Novak Djokovic, but came up short in an attempt to appear in his first Wimbledon semifinal. Djokovic earned his record 107th match victory after outlasting Auger-Aliassime in a five-set marathon today. Marina Mabre of Toronto's Tempo has been selected as an all-star reserve for the WNBA All-Star Game, which will be held later this month in Chicago. It's the first all-star selection of her career and the first for the Toronto Tempo franchise. Mabre is averaging 20-plus points per game and a league best of 3.6 three-pointers per game. From the Canadian Press, I'm John Kennedy.
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1: Welcome, welcome, welcome. And I've said before, when you live in a big city like Toronto, there is ample reason to get upset and get frustrated. Big cities have big city problems, but there are also big city opportunities. And yesterday, last night, after the show, after our show here, I walked along the waterfront until I hit some construction, but I eventually made my way into the Portlands for an incredible concert. It was an incredible concert at this temporary facility that's been built on what will eventually be this new neighborhood that they're building in the city of Toronto. But for now, it's just an empty parking lot. And they built out an open-air concert area. I think there's five or six different evenings that they have planned there. They had somewhere between 9,500 and 10,000 people in attendance. It was that the backdrop was spectacular. You had the cityscape behind us, and you could see the little mini drones that were going everywhere because they were recording this. The money shot was constantly changing, and Black Coffee, one of the biggest DJs in the world, was spinning, and hit one of his biggest celebrity fans showed up. Drake showed up. I was there.
2: Really?
1: Thanks to my one of my best friends in the world, Glenn, and his

0: into this magical place. It was incredible. And typically, I don't know if the numbers are, but the city does that stuff every now and then.
1: Yeah.
0: And it's nice to see they didn't do it this time. And also, no neighbors around. So there's nobody who can complain that their sleep was altered because of it.
2: Sleep altered because of it?
1: I think so.
0: The music was great. My ears were ringing a little bit.
1: Did you feel old is my question? Because now when I go to concerts, no?
0: If you looked at the cross-section of the people there, this cross demographics, ages, religions. I mean, I saw every ethnicity, every age group. I was not the oldest person there by a country mile.
1: Wow.
0: And there were young people there. You could tell there were people who were very well to do it and people who weren't. I saw someone who was on Dragon's Den who was there. And I saw people who were not. This was the Canadian mosaic. It really was.
1: Sounds magical.
0: It was great. No, and so nice that they did this. Like, this didn't exist 10 days ago. And it's in a city like Toronto, you could do something like that. So yeah. I'm glad they did.
2: Did you rock out? Did you get that big bobblehead weaving back and forth?
0: My brother shot a video of me dancing. Nobody should see that.
1: Wow, yeah. No, we need to see that.
0: No.
1: Absolutely.
2: I actually don't want to see it.
1: Absolutely.
0: No, nobody needs to see that. Nobody. But then, every now and then, you got to highlight the good stuff in the city, even if you complain about it.
2: Do you ever do the robot? Oh, yeah. I do that. My daughter gets so embarrassed.
0: Well, I'm embarrassed for her.
1: Yeah, me too.
0: Don't do that.
2: Some solid stuff.
0: Like what I say, you got to know how the world sees you.
2: You got to know when to fold them.
0: Yeah, you got to know yourself. You play to your strengths, man, so don't do
2: those,
0: that.
2: Those are strengths. Huge strengths. Yeah. Amy, don't look at me like that. You know it's true.
0: Oh, yeah, but that, like, and all of a sudden when the lights, you, at one point, all
1: did
0: the,
1: they drop the beat? Yeah.
2: Oh my God.
0: If you do stuff like that at concerts, then yes, that you're going to be.
2: Did you drop the beat?
0: Yeah. It's okay. Don't do that either. My God, who am I working with here? Who am I working with?
2: Solid one, Amy.
0: Yeah.
2: Good job.
0: Yeah, you leaned into that. Did they? And you did this.
1: Well, I mean, I would love to see that. You in that moment where they dropped the whatever.
0: Yeah.
2: Yeah, but that would include seeing him dancing.
1: I know. That's what I want.
0: But it's very cool to see Drake show up. He was very, because these two have known each other for a very long time. Black Coffee's from South Africa.
1: Oh.
0: And he was in a car accident, I believe, when he was a kid, and he lost the use of one of his arms. And despite that, he's one of the best DJs in the world.
1: Wow.
0: Yeah. And I think.
2: I was going to ask if he liked coffee, black coffee, if he liked it half and half. And now that you say he lost one of his arms, that would be really inappropriate.
0: Well, it's inappropriate because it's a terrible joke.
2: I didn't know that.
0: Yeah, but that was awful. My God, I have to start vetting your jokes before that. I don't think our audience deserves a higher caliber from you.
1: That's true.
0: Yeah, I'm going to start vetting this stuff.
2: I'm just warming up this week. Just warming up.
0: You're just warming up. Listen, it was, like I said, it was fantastic. But before, we want to talk about what's going on with the FIFA. Happy FIFA, everybody, by the way. Happy FIFA.
1: Happy FIFA.
2: Happy FIFA.
0: Happy FIFA.
3: Happy FIFA.
1: It's over, isn't it? Over?
0: No, it's not over.
2: No. It's over for Toronto.
0: Yeah. But there's somewhat. There's some great stuff, and we'll always talk about the great stuff, but sometimes the people come in and ruin good stuff, right? Like, this is why we can't have good things. So Kylian Mbappe was they were playing Paraguay, and I guess things got heated. Paraguay, from what I understand from Drolle over here, they cannot match France toe-to-toe. They cannot match them for talent. So they decided to thug out, right? And they decided they were going to make this a messy, messy match.
2: It was ugly.
0: They were hoping
2: to
0: draw fouls and all that stuff. And at the end of the match, the goalie for Paraguay who had the ball was trying to shake hands with Kylian Mbappe, who had just been mauled over the course of the match. And Kylian was not going to suffer that guy and didn't want to shake his hand. And so the guy threw the ball into his back.
2: Mbappe didn't even flinch.
0: Yeah, so a thug's got a thug. But a Paraguayan senator named Celeste Amarilla called Kylian Mbappe, and these are not my words.
2: Oh, my. I couldn't believe this.
0: Called him a colonized Cameroonian desperately trying to pass himself off as French.
1: What?
0: Which that kind of reminds me of the French racism back in the Yannick Noah days. When he would lose, they'd call him Algerian. And when he'd win, they'd call him French. Okay, so she described him as a, quote, brute who had not learned to write, adding that, quote, instead of his mother's milk, he suckled coconuts.
1: Oh, my my God.
0: And the most educated.

0: beings he'd ever heard were chimpanzees.
1: Like,
2: I'm going to go on a limb.
1: Woman?
2: I'm going to go on a limb and say that's a little racist.
0: That's
3: a little.
0: It's like I don't know that I could get AI to write something more racist. Like,
2: I don't think AI would.
0: No, yeah. That, well, they
2: it would say, not doing that.
0: And we've called the FBI. Here was Mbappe's response, by the way. He said she was a, quote, despicable woman who was, quote, unworthy of serving in Paraguay's Congress.
2: And you see, he said it a little bit longer, but that's the key element.
0: Okay. So her response, because she's got to go back.
2: Oh, my God.
0: Quote, my posts were written in the heat of the moment. Oh, well, that explains the deep-rooted racism. My mixed race blood, the beautiful blend of indigenous and Spanish heritage that runs through my veins, was boiling. I realized I was repeating the very bad behavior that I despise, so I deleted the post. I understand that it upset you because it was humiliating. And now,
2: this is the turn.
0: That's her apology. But here's the mic drop. Here's the beat drop.
3: Yeah.
0: Now I expect you to do the same. Speaking to Mbappe, withdraw your remarks and apologize to me. I will not tolerate your aggression. You have no idea who I am, and you have no right to say that I am a despicable woman unworthy of the office I hold. This is gender-based violence, plain and simple. It is political violence against a woman who reached her positions with the votes of her people. Retract your comments, retract your remarks, honor your French citizenship, and apologize to me. Otherwise, I may begin legal proceedings on the grounds of gender-based violence. And then she doubled down this morning. She said, I come from a generation where calling someone a, quote, little black shiz was the most usual thing. This woman, she's unhinged. She's a racist. She's a gaslighter. She's, I don't know whether she's far right or far left. I think she's so far, it doesn't matter. She's meeting right in that nexus of crazy.
3: Wow.
2: You know what? That crazy, you almost have to respect how she doubled down on just the worst things you could say and the craziest things. And she just went, you know what? I'm going to go even crazier.
0: Yeah.
2: And you know,
3: she deleted her first post.
0: Well, let me just say, like, I don't know what generation she comes from, but if she comes from my generation, I didn't know anybody who called anybody a little black shiz.
3: Shiz.
0: It was not a usual thing.
2: It was the worst words.
0: Wow. Anyway, but I love that. You know, he kept his cool. Mbappe kept his cool. And you called her a despicable woman unworthy of the office she holds. Lady, you're proving them right with every word that you post. Like, when you're in a hole, stop digging. All right, we're going to take a break. And when we come back, Germany is looking to ban something that I do, you do, we all do. And is this the right move for corporate Canada? That's coming up next.
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0: Well, as we are all trying to get used to a post-pandemic world and try to get back to some sense of what normal looks like, there's been a push to get people back in the offices. You know, there's been a lot of pushback here in Canada from the three-day work week or the two-day work week or the bringing everyone back 5 days a week. There's a lot of reasons why that's a good idea, and it will come with some trade-offs for sure. Germany had their own particular protocol during the pandemic, and in an effort to get people to recognize that in their mind the good work happens at the office, workers can call in sick by telephone, but would require medical certificates proving that they're sick from day one. And
2: can you see that working?
0: Well, I don't know that could work in Canada, and I'll simply because. Over a million Canadians don't have a family doctor, so can't get a doctor's note. So you'd have to go to Emerge. We know that the
2: people who do have doctors, it's very hard to get a same day appointment.
0: Yep.
2: Very hard.
0: So I just don't know how that would work here. But I do appreciate the pressure being put on people to recognize that, you know, productivity matters. And being at the office matters. And, you know, we've seen Canadian productivity fall off the shelf since something happened in 2015. I can't put my finger on it despite my best efforts. I do not know how to explain how in 2015, Canada just started becoming far less productive.
2: I'm just really bad with recent history.
0: Yeah, I don't know.
2: It's
0: anyway,
2: like it's a hard thing.
0: If you have any
2: out.
0: Ideas as to what happened in 2015 that led Canada to,
2: yeah,
0: you know, like it's like we lost a decade. I don't know. So anyway, we want to hear from you and let us know. Do you think a harder line when people call in sick? Do you think that would work here? And if so, how would we make it work? Or do you think this is a solution in search of a problem? 416-870-6400 or 1-888-225-TALK. Look, you know that for me, I can't really take a sick day. I mean, I can't work from home on a sick day. I mean, maybe I could if I sounded okay. But if I was,
2: I think you took a sick day when I think your voice was gone.
0: But I can't do that. Then I don't need a doctor's note for that. You just hear me on the phone. And because you could hear it going for the days prior. And then the next day I woke up and I couldn't speak at all.
2: Yeah, but remember when I was super sick and I was working from home and I lost my voice, how much fun you made? How much you were just like ribbon. It was terrible and painful. And
0: But that's because you got shingles.
2: And that wasn't that time. It was the other time that I was sick.
0: I'm sure it was shingles related. I can't put myself in those shoes because for me it's binary. I can either work or I can't. And most, I would say, I think I've probably taken 2 days off to not work. I've taken days off to do other work for hosting gigs and Q&As and that sort of thing. But by and large, if I can work, I work. There is, you know, these people who feel entitled to their sick days. That's the thing that gets me, that there are sick days built into collective bargaining agreements And people are going to take them whether they were sick or not. In my humble opinion, that's not why you have them. That's not why you have them. And saying you're entitled to them, you're going to take them or you're going to get paid for them. I disagree with that as a concept. Yeah, those are not vacation days. You negotiated those. And anything else, it feels to me, taking advantage of the system. Let's welcome Frank to the conversation. Frank, you're the first call on a Tuesday.
10: Hey, Ben, how are you?
0: Good, thanks.
10: So, two stories. I used to work in the private sector. Mm-hmm. And when I worked in the private sector, if I called in legitimately sick, I would still get calls from my bosses asking questions about projects that I was working on, even though I have no access to the computers. They would still ask. That was their way to verify whether or not I was in the office or I was really sick or not.
0: Yeah.
10: Right?
0: Yeah.
10: Well, now I work the public sector.
0: Yeah. And how does that work?
10: The way it works in the public sector, if I'm sick more than 3 days, on that third day, I am required to bring a note from my doctor.
0: Okay.
10: As to why I was sick. So if I've gone longer than that, say I had surgery.
0: Yeah.
10: Then I'm on short-term disability while I'm recovering.
0: Sure. Yeah.
10: But that's for a lot of government offices, at least the one that I'm in.
0: Yeah.
10: And I've heard from others. That's the standard.
0: And that, listen, on a third day, you're sick on one day and you're like, oh God, it's going into a second day. If by the end of the second day you're not feeling well, then you should be planning to, figure out how to get to a walk-in clinic or something and have a doctor sign a note for you so that by the midday on the third day you can let them know, I'm sick. I'm really sick here. That works for me, recognizing sort of the pain points in our healthcare system, Frank.
10: I agree. And going to a walk-in clinic, he doesn't know your history. And, they're just there arbitrarily signing a prescription notes. But the worst part is they're charging you for these letters. So if you're legitimately sick and you're going to your doctor's still going to charge you for the letter itself.
0: Yeah.
10: So they can't, your company won't take your word for it. You're out of pocket, whatever the doctor charges, $75 in that letter. But yeah, walk-in clinics, same thing.
0: Yeah.
10: A lot of people go to that walk-in clinic. I got to get a doctor's note. You don't know your history, and they're hot. So I could work, but sometimes I think it's taken too far.
0: Yeah, I agree. Hey, thank you very much, Frank. I appreciate it. We got time for Ryan. Ryan, thanks so much for calling the Ben Mulrooney Show.
13: Hey, man, that was one of my biggest complaints. There was like just the exorbitant cost, to get a sick note. Now, if that gets fronted to the patient, then it might do justice to help try to keep those who are being dishonest from actually going and trying to get away with getting a fake sick note.
0: Yeah, and I think you make a good point. I think you make a good point that, again, if you make it, if the system, it's not necessarily about this. It's about creating a system of responsibility where if you are going to be somebody who takes a day off because you've got a little tickle in your throat, you might think twice if all of a sudden you're going to be out of pocket or if you're going to have to jump through some hoops. That could be why they want to be this onerous. I mean, maybe the idea that the Germans are putting forth is the beginning of the conversation, not where it's ultimately going to end up. But if they establish, this is where we're willing to go, banning it completely, well, then anything is better than the system that you have. So starting with a strong position like that could be the reason. Hey, thank you for the call. We got time for John in Calgary. John, welcome.
14: Hey, Ben, I love listening to your show.
0: Well, thank you.
14: I just wanted to point out there, I don't take many sick days for myself, but I take a fair amount of sick days for both my kids.
0: Yeah.
14: As I'm the one that works in the city and my wife works a little bit out of the city, so it's just easier, for me to have to take those days. If the kids can't stay in school, one of us has got to go home.
0: Right.
14: And then, of course, I get sick afterwards and I got to work through it.
0: Yeah. Yeah, that's our lot in life as parents, huh?
14: Yeah, you bet. I mean, good thing I work in a car, so I'm not getting anyone else sick.
0: Yeah, yeah. And do you have to prove that you're sick? Or like, how does it work if you take a sick day for your kids?
14: My boss is fairly understanding, which is great. I think if I pushed it to 3 days, they're going to want some kind of notification.
0: Yeah.
14: But, I usually get a day or two grace period kind of deal. And most of the people in our company are parents. So there's kind of a trend, fall and spring where a lot of us are taking a day or two.
0: I feel you, John. How's everybody in your family right now? Everybody healthy?
14: oh, everyone's perfect. It's summer vacation. No, yeah. You can't get sick now.
0: No, of course not. It's only when you got stuff to do. Hey, John, thanks so much for the call. I appreciate it.
14: You bet, boss.
0: All right. Thanks to everybody for calling in. Yeah, something tells me this is the beginning of the posturing in Germany first. They'll probably end up putting some water in their wine. When we come back, we're joined by Carmi Levy. I had a great conversation yesterday with a professor about PlayStation going exclusively digital. We're continuing that conversation with Carmi Levy, talking about that and a raft of other tech stories next on the Ben Mulroney Show.
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0: Well, there are fans of the PlayStation that are up in arms. They feel betrayed by Sony because Sony announced that PlayStation games on disc in 2028 will, that'll be it. They're killing them. They're going to offer digital downloads only. That's how you are going to buy games. You're going to go to their store or you're going to have a QR code. It's going to take you to a place where you can download the game, and that's how you play it. No more waiting in line at stores. No more holding on to games, trading them with your friends, trading them in when you're done with them. None of that. You no longer own these. You are a licensee. And to talk about that, as well as some bad news coming out of Microsoft as well, and so many other stories, we're joined by our good friend, tech journalist Carmi Levy. Carmi, welcome. Happy Tuesday.
1: Happy Tuesday, Ben. So good to be with you.
0: Yeah, so I had a long conversation about the PlayStation pivot yesterday, and it's a far cry from the way you and I enjoyed games. Everything's going digital, and the investment that these people place in these games, it's no small sum. And so they want to make sure that they can squeeze every dollar out of it. So I understand the business case, but the nostalgia is the thing that makes me sad.
1: Yeah, well, absolutely. I mean, you know, this notion of buying games, you know, saving up for them, buying them, bringing them home, putting them on a shelf, taking them out deliberately, putting them in the machine, loading them up. I mean, that is increasingly a thing of the past. When Sony introduced the PlayStation 5 a few years ago, a lot of people raised their eyebrows because one of the options, the hardware options, was a diskless version.
0: Yeah.
1: And we should have known then, and that was a bit of a foreshadowing, that eventually discs wouldn't even be an option. And that's kind of where we're at now. Look, it happened to movies, it's happened to music, and now it's happening to video games as well. And I think that the thing that bothers me the most is that loss of control for consumers.
0: Yeah.
1: Is that you used to be able to buy a game, you pay for it once, and then you owned it in perpetuity. You could play it for as long as you had a machine that worked.
0: Yeah.
1: Whereas today, you're not buying the game. You're buying, as you said in the intro, you're buying the license. But that is not perpetual, and the company can change the rules of engagement at any given point in time.
0: Yeah.
1: And make your game go dark.
0: You want to play it, you got to play it on their latest PlayStation 25.
1: That's right. And so you're stuck paying subscription fees. So you got to keep paying it. And if you stop paying it, it goes dark, or you have to keep migrating to newer hardware as they deprecate or sunset or essentially kill older hardware because they don't want to support it anymore. So this notion of you owning anything, it is no more. So gaming is a lot more expensive. It's a lot less of an experience. And if you want to save a few bucks because you want to go buy some youth games somewhere, which I did as a kid, my kids did it as kids, that's no longer going to be an option after January 2028 as well. So we're slowly losing that battle, and companies like Sony, they're getting a lot more power in the process.
0: But, you know, like there's a big part of me that remembers that I had an entire collection of music on tapes, and then the tapes gave way to CDs. And then the CDs gave way to MP3s, and then the MP3s gave way to streaming. So I had to, the amount of times I had to watch my, the technology that I was told was the only one I could use, become obsolete in my lifetime for my music. I mean, I bought the same music five different times on five different formats. So there's a part of me that doesn't, it's like, hey, this is just how it works. But what's something like this going to do to a company like GameStop that has a big chunk of their business is reselling old games or just holding games by being the middleman?
1: Yeah, they either find another business to do business in, or they're done. Because the very raison d'être of a GameStop is increasingly not selling new games, because that's an ever smaller component of the business. But it is buying and selling old equipment and games. It's providing support to gamers. It's creating that sense of community. And unfortunately, if physical games are no longer a thing, that's one less reason for that dwindling population of gamers who still care about physicality to actually go to the store. I don't remember the last time I went into the GameStop near my house. And increasingly, I think most gamers, they're saying the same thing. Just pay their monthly fees for their network access and be done with it. And to me, that's just kind of sad.
0: Look, Carmi, what could this open up the possibility of a new entrant into the console wars who, I don't know, leverages AI to build out a game at a lower cost that would have otherwise, 10 years ago, cost 10 times as much?
1: And they
0: could be that we're going to give you the world's best games, like we're in our little ecosystem. They're going to be niche games, but they're going to be our games. And sure, we'll allow you to play against your friends. We'll have a network sort of situation. But everything, you are going to be able to play these games forever. They will be physical games. And yeah, like it seems to me like with AI, because one of the issues is the cost of production of these games. They they take 10 years sometimes to develop them. I mean, we've been waiting for the next Grand Theft Auto for years, and they've been working on it with massive teams forever. You could leverage AI and turn those teams into small groups and cut down the cost and cut down the time of production, and you could actually make a pretty good business at it if there was interest in it.
1: Sure. I mean, there's a company called Valve that released something called the Steam Deck. And so the Steam platform was sort of an online platform that was supposed to be an alternative to Sony and Microsoft. And it was supposed to be lower cost, better games, more sort of digital, more online, you know, not so much the big franchises, but, you know, a greater diversity of offerings, because they weren't taking, you know, 10 years to develop and, you know, budgets approaching that of a feature film. But what ended up happening when they finally got their console to market, because of the chip wars, because the, you know, the chip shortages, it was so expensive that it's no longer the cheaper alternative. Wow. In fact, it's a lot more expensive than a PS5 or an Xbox. So we're still waiting for that option. The worry about what Sony is doing here is that they're going to focus increasingly on big franchise titles. So smaller titles from independent studios that are, you know, fresh new ideas and games, those are no longer going to have as much oxygen. It'll be harder for them to find an audience, which means, you know, innovation is not such a thing, but keeping, you know, having sort of safe options, the, you know, version 6 of the game that you've been playing for God knows how many years, that's where gaming is going. And that's another area where I think we're all going to lose if we're interested in having the most interesting and fun games to play. Not fun, but certainly popular.
0: And then you've got, like, this should be an opportunity for Microsoft. If Sony is going to be the bad guy this week, then Microsoft could be the hero. But sadly, we find out Microsoft is cutting 4,800 jobs and shrinking Xbox. This Xbox team, they're calling it the most significant restructure in the history of Xbox. What's going on there?
1: Yeah, so 4,800 jobs gone from Microsoft, which compared to, you know, their overall workforce, it's only 2.1% of its workforce, but it is also the third major layoff in the last 3 years that the company has reported.
0: But that company is massively profitable.
1: They are, but it, you know, in tech, as we know, it doesn't matter that you're profitable if you're not making enough fruit to satisfy your investors, if you're not growing fast enough, if you're not keeping up in emerging areas like AI, which Microsoft is fighting to do, then you will be punished. And so Microsoft is getting ahead of the game. And the truth of the matter is of all of Microsoft's different, very diverse business units, the Xbox unit has been the biggest drag for the last 2-3 years. Right. It simply has not kept pace. And so 1,600 jobs gone now, another 1,600 gone in that unit by this time next year, 4,800 total. And they're basically saying that they're trying to build a bigger future for Xbox, not a smaller one, by getting rid of all these people. I don't quite see how that happens. But, you know, Microsoft has essentially said the way we ran Xbox up until now, we were buying up smaller studios, incorporating them into our business, putting more offerings online. That didn't work, and our revenues certainly show that. Xbox is barely growing compared to the rest of the company that is, and something had to give. So on the one hand, you have, you know, Sony's PS5 now going discless, no physical media, and a very uncertain future for Microsoft. Suddenly, it isn't clear what sort of the future of the gaming industry looks like, because the two biggest players are in significant trouble, and it looks like the kind of games that we used to play on these platforms, over the next few years, we're not going to be playing them at all.
0: I miss the days of Nintendo and Sega and the Game Boy and TurboGrafx.
1: Yeah.
0: Anyway,
1: yeah.
0: When we come back, we're going to be talking about this, a story. You knew it was going to happen, an AI actor in a movie. It's coming, but it's how what this movie is about that makes me think these guys could be on to something. That's coming up next.
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0: Welcome back to The Ben Mulrooney Show, and welcome back to Carmi Levy. Carmi, some people have heard of Tilly Norwood, and some have not. And for those who don't know, Tilly Norwood was revealed, discovered, if you will, a few months ago, maybe about a year ago, as an ingenue AI actor. She presents as a very, very pretty young actor. The headshots and the photographs present very well. And there was this narrative that the group that kind of owned Tilly Norwood was going to start putting her into projects. And so the axe was hanging, but it was not falling. Well, it has fallen. And they've announced that Tilly Norwood is going to lead a new movie called Misaligned. And it's a comedy drama. Now, a lot of people immediately, Carmi, get their back up and they think, well, this is the end of filmmaking. But to me, it's what the movie is about that makes this so interesting.
1: The fact that she is an AI creation, they're building the story around that. So
0: yeah.
1: The character that she plays lives in what's called the Tillyverse. It's a surreal digital world somewhere up in the cloud. And Tilly she's an AI being. She doesn't really have a body. She has no experience. She has no childhood. That's sort of the basis of it. And the entire story revolves around the fact that she's trying to become more real, more connected, more human. And so, and again, like, you know, it's still early. We haven't seen anything. They're just starting to pull the production together. But, you know, at the very least, they're not pretending to be something else. This is not They're not trying to pass off an AI avatar as a human actor. They're also using actual, they say AI is not creating this film. They're not typing a prompt and creating footage. They have directors and producers and other actors and their sets, and they're going to be shooting it using cameras and writers who are writing scripts and all that. The main character is an AI creation, and it's sort of one of those things where, you know what, AI is new. Mm-hmm. Everyone's throwing all these things at the wall. Maybe it'll be great. Maybe it won't be. Maybe it'll be the most terrible movie on the planet Earth. However, it's just like when Toy Story first came out in 1995. No one really knew what to make of all this computer-generated imagery stuff, and that turned out pretty okay because they were upfront about it. Well, maybe we should at least sort of pause our rage before, you know, actually seeing this movie when it eventually comes out, and then we can make the decision. That's kind of where I'm at now.
0: Yeah.
1: I'm looking forward to seeing this just out of curiosity, and I'll reserve judgment until that, and we'll see. Maybe it won't be all that great, but you know what? We'll never know unless someone takes that first step.
0: See, I agree with everything that you've said, except the point of contention is when you said they're not trying to pass her off as a real actor. I agree with you. They're not trying to pass her off as a real actor. And that's why what they've done is so genius, that because they've created this pretense, this Tillyverse, and that she's an AI who wants to be human. They can use the narrative of sort of progressives who say only gay people should be playing gay roles, only trans actors should be playing trans characters. No, there should be no race switching. You know, if the character is written Asian, it should be played by an Asian. Right. This plays into that story, and the question is, I don't think that their goal is to ever have an AI actor pass as a human actor, because that's taking a job away from a human actor. I think what they're trying to do is open up sort of this intellectual and emotional space for people who don't ever want to see an AI actor, but they've created they're allowing for the creation of space where people say, you know what? That's all right. They got me here. She's got the quote unquote lived experience to play an AI. I'll go see it. And once they see it, I think the hope is for them to say, oh, you know, I went on an emotional journey in this film, and there's not that much to be afraid of here. That, yes, it was an AI actor, but I didn't necessarily feel that with every passing second. And I think that's what their goal is. I think their goal is to disarm people so that when they go see it, they'll have a good time and come out and say, oh, it's okay. There's nothing to be afraid of here. And I do believe that their intention is to have a new industry where these films can be populated by AI actors.
1: Right on. I completely agree. And also, like, you know, as we're sort of talking about this, I realize this is art. And you know, whether we agree or not doesn't matter, but it falls within the context of art. And isn't that what art is supposed to do? It's supposed to push our buttons. It's supposed to incite debate over what is and is not appropriate, what is inside the lines versus outside the lines. You know, we stand in front of paintings at museums and debate for hours about how we feel. Well, that's what this is doing here. It's polarizing. It's getting people on either side of the issue to argue with each other, but I think that's mission accomplished as far as an artist is concerned. You've got this new tool available to you, and you're going to use it in ways that have never been leveraged before, and you're going to see what happens, and you know, it might succeed, it might not, but that's kind of what art does. We've been putting new tools in the hands of artists for centuries as technology has evolved, and I don't think AI is any different. And the fact that it's only one component of an overall production that still uses conventional methods of production, I think that gives us hope for the future that, you know, actors and directors and writers and producers aren't going to be kicked out of jobs in the entertainment industry, but they are going to have cool new ways to tell stories. Yeah. And maybe that's something that we should all be rallying around.
0: All right, we're going to end this conversation talking about data centers, the sexy conversation of data centers. And I don't know why this surprised me, Carmi, the fact that there's in Wyoming, the Board of Public Utilities in the city of Cheyenne has halted all industrial wastewater from a Meta data center, their cooling centers, systems rather, after discovering a rare metal-resistant bacterium in the city's reclaimed water. So Meta has a massive data center there, and I guess the water that was being pumped in that got pumped out wasn't purified. Here's my question: why is anybody building a data center inside the city limits of a city. These things should be out in remote areas.
1: Yeah, they should be. And ideally, they would be very far away from where people live and work. But unfortunately, this is new technology. And in many cases, the zoning laws that would apply don't recognize the fact that this is a data center. And so a lot of cities are kind of looking at the tax revenue, looking at the dollar figures that companies like Meta and Google and OpenAI and Microsoft are kind of waving around. And they're saying, ooh, you know, this will add to our tax base. Let's say yes to it. And so there are no rules. It is the Wild West. And so in many cases, they are being built uncomfortably close to residential areas. And as we know, data centers don't make for great neighbors. They consume huge amounts of power. So, there's a much greater potential for brownouts and blackouts and electricity price hikes that, you know, residents sort of, you know, all of a sudden their electric bills are going up because there's a shortage. It's high demand. It's not their fault, but they're paying the price.
0: Yeah.
1: Same thing with water. These things, places consume so much water to cool the computers that are running hot inside of them that often leaves less water available for surrounding communities. Or in cases like this, it actually pollutes the water when it's released back into the environment. And so they're awful, awful neighbors. And unfortunately, you know, a place like Cheyenne, Wyoming, they decided, sure, we're going to have one in, but we're not really going to do our homework to understand what that really means and how that's going to inconvenience everyone who lives here. We're seeing that happen in cities across Canada, community after community, including Hamilton, that are standing up and saying, you know what? No, we don't want them here for exactly these reasons.
0: All the more reason, though, for more remote communities to step up and say, hey, we'll take your data center. We've got tons of ghost towns in sort of northern Ontario, northern Manitoba, northern Saskatchewan, northern British Columbia, northern Alberta that are on the grid. And they have infrastructure that definitely needs updating, but they got roads that lead in. They got stores. They got schools. They've got everything that you need. And you can plug into the electrical grid. You have all the water you need. And if there's any contamination, it's going to have minimal impact on the people. And you could clean it up before it gets to a populated area. So this could be a really good advertisement for those rural communities. My friend, a great conversation. Thank you very much.
1: Appreciate being with you. Thanks so much, Ben.
0: All right. And remember, you can find us on YouTube and we upload full interviews and content all the time. And thank you so much for joining us, Edmonton. We will see you tomorrow. When we come back, what are we doing next? Oh, yeah. More of the show on the way back.
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1: From the National Newsroom of the Canadian Press, I'm John Kennedy. An imprisoned gang leader in India has been charged with ordering the hit that killed BC Sikh activist Hardeep Singh Najjar. Lawrence Bishnoi and his alleged lieutenant are charged with ordering Najjar's June 2023 murder outside a Surrey, BC Gurdwara. The U.S. Justice Department says a total of 24 suspects around the world have been arrested for a variety of offenses, with three of those suspects arrested in Canada. Prime Minister Mark Carney is touting Canada's multi-billion dollar submarine deal with German defense manufacturer TKMS as he attends the NATO Leaders Summit in Turkey.
2: We made the right decision for Canada. We made the right decision for NATO. We have an opportunity of intense interoperability.
1: Canada plans to buy up to 12 submarines at an estimated purchase cost as high as $24 billion. A public memorial has been laid for a Toronto police officer killed in a brazen outdoor shooting last month. Mayor Soraya Martinez-Ferrada says the city came out in support.
3: Today was a very emotional. I think Montreal's crying and Montreal was present. Montrealers were all across the streets. Police officers, I think it was a moment in silence and dignity and solidarity, and I want to thank Montrealers to show up today.
1: The 34-year-old officer was killed while responding to the shooting that happened in Montreal's downtown area. Two other people died, a civilian bystander and the alleged gunman. The Transportation Safety Board of Canada says it's too early to determine how 49 CN rail cars derailed on Sunday near Montreal. The independent agency confirms no dangerous goods were released from the cars and no one was hurt. Investigators are collecting information and are analyzing data from the locomotive voice and video recorders. The Liberals have shut down debate over a proposed ethics probe into Ottawa's BC condo buyout plan. The Conservatives dubbed the program a bailout plan for Liberal-connected developers who don't want to sell their units at a loss. Prime Minister Mark Carney says the idea came from British Columbia's NDP government and not Ottawa. Meanwhile, the Prime Minister has named one of his top aides and a Conservative MP to the Senate as he makes his first round of appointments to the Red Chamber.
4: The Prime Minister is doing away with the nonpartisan criteria for Senate appointments, a practice brought in under former Prime Minister Justin Trudeau. Now, Carney names his principal secretary, Thomas Pitfield, to the Senate, who is also part of his 2025 campaign team. Conservative MP Richard Mertel is also becoming a senator as he becomes the fifth Conservative MP to leave the opposition benches in the House since last year's election. This includes four floor-crossers to the Liberals. Both incoming senators will represent Quebec. New Brunswick cancer researcher Dr. Ronnie Ulay and Manitoba chartered professional accountant Gita Tucker round out Carney's first round of Senate appointments. David Baxter, The Canadian Press, Ottawa.
1: This is The Canadian Press. In sports, Switzerland is through to the World Cup quarterfinals after beating Colombia in Vancouver today. The Swiss won 4-3 on penalties after extra time at BC Place ended in a scoreless draw. Switzerland will now face defending champion Argentina, which came from two goals down to beat Egypt 3-2 earlier today. Montreal tennis star Felix Auger-Aliassime battled hard against seven-time champion Novak Djokovic, but came up short in an attempt to appear in his first Wimbledon semifinal. Djokovic earned his record 107th match victory after outlasting Auger-Aliassime in a five-set marathon today. Marina Mabre of Toronto's Tempo has been selected as an all-star reserve for the WNBA All-Star Game, which will be held later this month in Chicago. It's the first all-star selection of her career and the first for the Toronto Tempo franchise. Mabre is averaging 20-plus points per game and a league best of 3.6 three-pointers per game. From the Canadian Press, I'm John Kennedy. This is the

0: There is a lot of talk about what to do in big cities with former office buildings that nobody has returned to the office for. How do you get a what do you do with those buildings besides tearing them down? How do you make them valuable again? Well, if the situation warrants it, and if it's possible, a lot of cities are looking at office to residential conversions. Right by my place in Toronto, there's an old insurance building that was apparently turned into beautiful condos a few years, 10 years ago. Every time I walk by, I marvel at that the beauty of that building, and I'm so glad they found another purpose for it. In New York City, there was an old Pfizer building, and it was built, the project is billed as New York's largest office to residential conversion with more than 1,600 apartments. And that was that's a net positive, right? As cities like Manhattan, New York, they need more apartments. They need to be able to house people. So great idea, right? Well, they've stopped construction on it because it has become unstable after buckled columns and sagging floors prompted the fears that this thing was going to collapse. So everyone was evacuated, street closures right near Grand Central Terminal. And officials have said, okay, there are no injuries, but they're using drones to go in and get a good look at what exactly is going on. They are developing a plan to stabilize it with emergency beams and columns, but it's just a plan for a plan. So we are definitely going to be monitoring this situation. And we're going to ask the question, could something like that happen here? I don't know enough about this, Intrepid, but if there's one knock on North America, it's that we have been lackadaisical in our in our upkeep of our infrastructure.
1: And what's sad is that whenever we have some sort of tragedy, we reinforce the rules, the laws. If we have an earthquake, then all of a sudden that area becomes all the building codes change.
0: Yeah. Oh, yeah.
1: To adjust. They've had some issues, obviously, in New York City historically. Some buildings have come down and not because of for other reasons, obviously. But this is not something that should happen. You saw the pictures of the buckling beams and stuff. It's not good.
0: Well, after the Los Angeles Dodgers versus
1: San Francisco Giants
0: versus the Oakland A's, the World Series they had
1: 89,
0: right? It was the Battle of the Bay and the entire, I was watching on TV and the broadcast ended because of this massive earthquake, and the knock-on effect was new building codes, new technologies, and new systems were put in place that most of those buildings, even the ones that were retrofitted, are infinitely more safe today than they were before.
1: Yeah, absolutely.
0: And these buildings have to be, there are building code inspectors. I mean, if you've ever gone through a renovation, you know that an inspector will come in and make sure everything's up to code or he's going to shut you down. So how do you get to this point? That's the question. How do you get to this point in a world of red tape and people watching everybody and people with the ability to shut you down in the name of public safety? How do you get to the point where public safety was this at risk?
1: Well, we're going to have to find it. There's going to be a lot of people that are either going to be running and hiding because they don't want to be found, or and also the police are going to be looking for whoever's responsible for this building.
0: We want to talk about college basketball now.
1: No, we want to talk about

0: The former Kentucky guard allegedly used fake identities, fabricated stories, and deceptive communications to extract money from victims.
1: And that's the end of the story, right?
0: Oh, it is.
1: We don't need any details. No details?
0: No. So Creasa even told one of his victims.
1: Here it is.
0: He would, quote, sell his organs to repay her. One of several dramatic lies.
1: All right.
0: Used against
1: him. Say that again.
0: Yes. He told one victim he would sell his organs to repay her.
1: Who wants someone else's organs?
0: The Department of Justice alleges he invented the crises, including a mother's cancer treatment, a failing family farm, while directing victims to send money to each other under false pretenses, leading to charges and his removal from Kentucky's alumni team. Like, I know what's going to happen. This guy at some point is going to issue a statement. He's going to say, I made a mistake, tried to make restitution.
1: I never wanted to give anyone my organs.
0: This is not a mistake. The first thing might have been a mistake. The first time you did something might have been a mistake, but everything after that was a choice.
1: Yes.
0: Everything after that. And you don't get to $2.2 million in fraud. I mean, something tells me he defrauded people out of 500 here, 5,000 there.
1: Also, when you start giving up things with this and that, oh, I'm going to promise you that, you know, you've doubled down a number of times before you get to, I'm going to sell you my organ.
0: Yes. Yes. Agreed.
1: All right.
0: But the long arm of the law finds everyone or almost everyone.
1: Well, it did also find this guy in Toronto this weekend.
0: Oh, yeah, the Peel Police. Now, this is
1: crazy, too. This is like movie stuff.
0: Yeah, so they found this guy who had stolen nearly $1 million in luxury goods from Square One Mall in Mississauga.
1: So how did he do
0: that? Now, how do you do that, right? Like, we've seen smash and grabs. We've all seen them across the country. We've seen the videos of the hooded teens running into a jewelry store. And bang, bang, bang, bang, stealing some stuff. Some of them get away, some of them don't. But they don't. They grab what they can and they leave.
1: Well, this guy,
0: to get $1 million,
1: he went a little bit after hours.
0: That's what happened. This guy, 41-year-old Amir Nikbakht, was arrested. They used extensive surveillance footage, and he essentially waited till it was closed, and break in, and then he had the place to himself.
1: Yeah.
0: He went to Holtz. He went to jewelry stores.
1: I wonder if he was leisurely.
0: No, he
1: was. Was it leisurely? Yeah.
0: Well,
1: you know,
0: I've seen a picture of him.
1: He doesn't get some watches.
0: He doesn't look terribly athletic. I think this was a crime designed for the pace at which he lives.
1: He looks a little depressed in the picture.
0: Well, yeah, because they went to his house. They went to his house and they found everything there.
1: But I think it's the funniest thing that they found, lottery tickets.
0: Yeah. Well, yeah. Dude.
1: Like, what? You stole lottery tickets? Yeah.
0: They warn that organized retail crime is surging and increasingly violent, with highly mobile groups targeting multiple jurisdictions, calling it a public safety issue, not just a retail problem.
1: Well, we do know that's happening, right?
0: We know, but if we find out that this guy was working as part of a larger organization, again, like what does it say in our country that more and more we tell stories about transnational gangs or groups of people working in concert? It's because they know that, yes, criminal behavior and criminal activity is inherently risky. But if you go to a place like Canada, that risk is lesser than in other places.
1: Well, it wasn't lesser for this guy.
0: Well, it was until they found him.
1: Yeah, they found him.
0: Eventually. It was until they found Holt Renfrew.
1: So is that the largest bit of fraud you think we're going to talk about?
0: No.
1: No, for this one,
0: everything's bigger in China. Texas and China. A court in eastern China sentenced this former guy, doesn't matter what his name is, to death after finding he took a number of dollars in bribes over three decades.
1: How many do you think over? You know, it's China, right? So it's like maybe a couple million.
0: $325 million in bribes. One of the largest corruption sums seen in recent years.
1: You think he would have quit while he was ahead? I don't know. $200 million?
0: Investigators say the abuses is positions to secure contracts, land deals, financing to others in exchange for cash and valuables. Despite cooperating with authorities, the court ruled his crimes were too severe for leniency. Death.
1: Do you know what I bet happened?
0: What?
1: He was, because he was in this position of power, he'd been bribed so many times that these same guys kept on going back to him, and he couldn't leave his job.
0: And he also didn't. It's normal to him now. This was just the way business was done. Although there are some who are suggesting that this happens all over China, and the ruling group decided this.

0: this was a guy they didn't like. There is that option too. All right, we're going to take a break, and when we come back, we're talking with the Minister of Energy of Mines from Ontario about a story that is decidedly national in scope.
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0: Well, normally when we have this next guest on the show, he's the Minister of Energy and Mines for the province of Ontario. It's because we're talking about an Ontario-specific story. And sometimes it's a story where it starts in Ontario with ambitions to then export something elsewhere. But in this case, this is a decidedly national story. So before I dig into it, let's welcome to the show Minister Stephen Lecce. Thanks for being here.
15: Thanks so much, Ben. Good to see you.
0: So we talk about, building the Canadian economy. Absolutely. And for that to happen, the entire country has got to get together and all the premiers have to align on some pretty significant values and projects. So talk to me about the Northern Shield pipeline proposal and how we all fit into it, but specifically Ontario.
15: Ontario's vision of building a pipeline from sea to sea, invoking sort of the ideas of Sir John Macdonald, that we want to be one strong, unified country and economy. We have to have energy infrastructure that is sovereign to Canada. Our challenge is that today, the pipelines that connect Western crude in Alberta to Sarnia, which is Canada's largest refinery capital and hub, flows through America. And the Democratic governor of Michigan and the American Republican president in the White House have both mused about shutting down energy infrastructure, undermining our economy. And so it begs the question, why, as Canadians, do we depend on American infrastructure? Do we import energy when we're the third largest proven oil reserve on Earth. And this is the type of, you know, critical thinking I think Premier Ford's bringing to the nation to say we can do better. We can build it, we can mine it, we can refine it here at home. And that's why we brought forth this Northern Shield concept, connecting directly from Western Alberta's oil patch, getting right into Sarnia, where we have three existing refinery. We produce about 400,000 barrels a day. And I think our government's instinct is we could do so much more and have be more energy sovereign and more self-reliant by doing this.
0: Okay, so essentially the pathway would be like a fish hook that goes through the Prairie Provinces, through Manitoba, and then hook back down into southern Ontario. Once there, and once turned into all sorts of things, including jet fuel, and I know the Premier of Alberta was talking about having a sovereign a reserve of a number of these fuels. We saw the impact of not having a jet fuel on hand just a few months ago and the impact that had on travel. So all good things. But once it's produced in Sarnia, it still has to go somewhere. And the most logical thing is America. But is that the plan? Would that be the plan? What do we want to do with it?
15: So first of all, we want to process more of our oil at home. We are a net importer. 50% of the oil that we bring into Ontario comes from a line five, which is it goes through Michigan. And their governor and the president of the United States have both talked about undermining energy infrastructure and particularly shutting down that specific pipeline. And it fundamentally is a challenge. It's a strategic issue for the country, and it's a vulnerability if we don't have a pipeline that is sovereign in its route. What we want to do is terminate it in Sarnia, because that's the country's existing petrochemical and refinery hub, so that we can do more domestic refinery and we could buy, purchase, and use more oil made in Canada. The secondary objective is a strategic oil reserve. We are the only G7 nation where our country does not have a government-controlled or managed a stockpile. If God forbid Strait of Hormuz and another conflict and war shut down global supply, we have, you know, in and around 10 days of supply left in the country. A massive vulnerability, ironically, in a nation that has among the top three oil supplies on Earth. And so the Premier and the government have said, look, let's think as a nation. Let's leverage the strengths of Canada and let's ultimately build that domestic capacity and particularly a supply that will guarantee and protect our economy from any type of global conflict or instability.
0: Okay, so I've got two other issues that I want to address with you before we run out of time. And this all sounds great, except there is a glaring hole in the middle of the plan, and that hole is the shape of Manitoba. Because Wab Kanew, the premier of that province, says that he has not participated, nor will he participate in this gambit, because, as he said, this did not begin with Indigenous consultation. They are being brought in after the fact. How do you deal with the Wab Kanew of it all?
15: Well, I mean, the truth is we've had very positive engagements with the First Nations. This is not a fait accompli. This is a technical study that speaks about the actual route that could credibly be built as we work with the private sector and the First Nations to get it done. The early technical analysis of the route was something we need to do to prove to the country, to the investors, and to First Nations that this is a viable concept, not some abstract deck that we're talking about, but a credible plan that can be built and ultimately can be financed. The second element for Manitoba is that they really care about having a connection point to the Port of Churchill. They see that as an important connection to Tidewater, and they have a vision to scale that port and use it for essentially deploying energy products. It could be LNG or oil to emerging markets. We have said to the government of Manitoba that our plan actually allows for a secondary pipeline to connect to the port to help expand access to Tidewater and to help end the landlocking of Alberta crude and get it to the world. So I actually think there's a pathway with Manitoba. There's good faith dialogue happening. And as I say, we want to work in partnership with First Nations, as we have done on the Ring of Fire, 5 years ahead of schedule. That was done with the First Nations, as we've done on critical minerals and mining and nuclear power, where we just announced the largest and the first nuclear investment of a First Nations ever in the small modular reactor project. So there's lots of examples recently, like the last couple of weeks, of partnership with First Nations. So I know we can do it again.
0: My last question is, so we're in the feasibility study portion of this route. It feels to me, based on what I'm seeing, that as this pipeline, if it were to go where we say it's going to go straight through sort of, I mean, is it going through Muskoka? Is it going through the sort of cottage country? And I gotta think that there are a lot of people who it's not in my backyard. It's not in my lake. How are you going to deal with the inevitable conversation that's going to come from a pipeline coming anywhere close to that very cherished area of just north of Toronto?
15: Look, I mean, all communities are cherished, and the natural environment is important for the government. If we care about the environment, we'll want to displace high carbon, oil that's being imported for some of the great dictatorships and authoritarian regimes of the world, and leverage ethical Canadian energy that has Indigenous engagement and the highest standards of environmental labor protections. I mean, it's binary. It's either we're buying it from us, or the Russians or the Venezuelans or the Iranians, or a variety of other regimes or countries that are just simply not living up to the gold standard. And so I think there is a way we can build pipelines that are compliant with those standards, that we protect the natural environment, and that ultimately we protect the communities that the pipeline will go through. I mean, there are thousands of pipelines binationally that crisscross the continent and the province and every one of those municipalities inevitably. And our commitment is to do so safely. But our aim as a government is to fix this challenge. This is the problem we are seized to end. That we are beholden to America. We are vulnerable to America because our pipelines have to go through Michigan, and we are importing energy from America. And for those of us that care strongly about our values and standing up to President Trump and thinking about a more truly sovereign, self-reliant Canada, the only way is to unlock the bounty of our energy that we have under our feet. And that applies for minerals to nuclear power, and yes, very much to oil and gas. And when we are a province like Ontario that produces a lot of the pipe and the steel and the lubricants, we have a huge industry around oil and gas and nuclear, and likewise in hydro. And I just think for us, it's about jobs, it's about competitiveness, and it's about standing up for our values as Canadians. And I just don't think anyone out there would rather Vladimir Putin's natural gas or oil to prevail over ours. And that's sort of the choice, Ben.
0: Yeah. All right. Well, Minister of Energy and Mines, Stephen Lecce, we got lots more to discuss on this as it becomes a reality. So thank you very much for that. And I don't know if you're back from the Stampede yet, or did you go to the Stampede?
15: I physically did not go to Stampede, but I am in Calgary today. I'll be back tomorrow morning, but 48 hours of hustle.
0: No carbs at the breakfast. At the pancake breakfast. I see. Very smart. Very smart, my friend. All right. Take care.
15: Thank you so much, Ben. Have a good day, guys.
0: All right. When we come back, gambling ads, they are everywhere, but as the industry has become increasingly sophisticated, have the ads kept pace? We're going to be talking about that next.
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1: Well, whether you like it or not, you got to take the world as it is. And the world as it is a world where this country and the province of Ontario have embraced online gambling. I think a lot of us have been surprised with how much advertising we have been subjected to, though. I think I did not expect this much, to be honest. And it's interesting. It is it's a social vice, much like some other, you could say alcohol. I don't see a lot of alcohol ads on TV, or not nearly as many as I see for gambling. And so I think it's incumbent upon us every now and then to take stock of what we are consuming in terms of ads. And my next guest, who's the CEO of King Ursa Advertising Agency in Toronto, Paolo Salomao, has said that these ads are stale and has some more than just that criticism of them. So welcome, Paolo. Thank you for joining us.
2: Thank you for having me, Ben.
1: So what do you mean by stale?
2: I believe that I think what we're saying, yes, people... are there too many ads? I think a lot of people clearly feel that way right now, and rightly so. What I believe is that what they're experiencing is an entire category repeating itself.
1: Yeah,
2: and so people, I think they're grouping they will group that annoyance against this the category. I think without knowing it, but I believe that's what's happening. The overuse of awareness when the message is all the same, and there are so many of them, so many operators going out there with the same message, you end up with people remembering a lot more than any other ads that you would see, right?
1: Yeah, I agree with you. It took you to say it for me to sort of take note, but I just tune most of them out because it feels, and I only thought about this today, they feel like they're just thrown together, like that somebody, someone was paid a few dollars to put something together in their computer and churn something out. And it's about quantity, not quality. And I don't know what the value add is. And I don't know what the differentiator is between the 50 operators and the 83 regulated sites. I have no idea. But for example, the one that does stick in my mind is an American company. BetMGM has very, very highly produced commercials with big stars. Not that you need big stars in them, but you want to stand out. In my mind, that's the one that does stand out.
2: Definitely. I think the problem, Ben, it's a lot more complex.
1: Yeah.
2: When it comes to advertising. Marketers today have a big challenge in their hands. CMOs, lifespan is very short. I think that we're talking about 1.7 years is the lifespan of a CMO who's under a lot of pressure to perform. Mm-hmm. The question a lot of times is, do you reuse, or do you keep it simple, but, elevate your awareness out there by, blasting the same message over and over. It is, repetition does work to a certain degree,
1: yeah.
2: Right? Like, so it has worked for many, many years. The problem is that the playbook that worked 5 years ago doesn't work anymore.
1: Yeah.
2: And I think there's, unfortunately, CMOs, the decision of pushing, those ads, which a lot of times come from different country. So, those companies who are established here and are regulated here, they reuse advertising from other countries and sometimes do adaptation. And we see this a lot, especially in Canada. But the truth is, Ben, this is that. Like, this is real factual data that shows that only of marketers today, we're talking about North America, marketers today, they're only 35% of them meet the basic foundation knowledge to navigate the complex advertising world. And 65% of them lack the principles to actually perform well, to better understand what the implications of the market, the changes of the market today.
1: So you're saying that the people who are populating sort of marketing agencies and the people who are helping spearhead campaigns don't know what they're doing.
2: I don't want to say that.
1: I'll say
2: it's a bit more complex than that as well.
1: Yeah.
2: And there, I mean, there's a difference between, and mind you, I'm separating here marketing and advertising,
1: right?
2: So marketing is functioning side corporations. And the problem is that advertising and the world of communication today has grown sporadically, right?
1: Yeah.
2: Because we're talking about the attention span, the attention of people is limited, and there's more ads than ever. We're exposed to, people are exposed to 4,000, over 4,000 ads a day. That's the exposure of an average person.
1: That's
2: right?
1: I got YouTube Premium. Because I'm so tired of seeing ads on YouTube. I'm on YouTube all the time, so no more ads. And I thought, I honestly thought gone would be ads if streaming was the way to go. But there's ads all over my Amazon Prime, and there's ads all over my Netflix, mm-hmm. and all. So they're everywhere. But when it comes to advertising for something that people. It's an addictive venture, gambling. Some people are prone to it, others are not. Do we even need advertising for something like that?
2: Absolutely. I'll tell you this. Yeah. The case today is the case of a mature category. A few years back, this nobody knew about. The operators and that were actually established, and people had questions about is it safe to use these operators from other countries and so on. The government of Ontario had done in a world class job when it came to regulation. Like 90% of wages today, 90% of all wages are regulated. And so using operators that Ontario government was able to regulate and give people the trust that it was needed. So once this has been established and everyone is aware of the actual of those brands and those operators, that's when it's time to move on to a different tactic, move on to actually engaging people with their advertising and talking about their differences. What is that you bring to the table that actually will make you distinctive from other brands? And unfortunately, I believe most of those brands today are using the same tactic and still forcing awareness on people and inundating repetition causes that we're seeing today.
1: So isn't that an opportunity for one of these companies to break out and break through if they were to adopt the tactic of a mature industry to then differentiate themselves from all these other people who seem to just be creating noise?
2: Oh my God. You would not believe, Ben, the opportunity that any of them have in their hands. And I'll give an example. It was in 2000. Up to 2000, for many, many years, the alcohol industry, all the ads were exactly the same.
1: Yeah.
2: It was all about either parties they all were about like price, right? It was exactly the same until one day, and this is straight out of Canada, the I Am Canadian. I don't know if you remember.
1: Yes,
2: this.
1: Of course.
2: 2000, the I Am Canadian, the rent.
1: Yeah.
2: And that was the first ad ever to change a category and look at a category differently. Mm. So imagine that, like the power that these companies have to actually not just bring a different message, but actually look inwards to find features or define or bring innovation to their own platform. So actually offer something different, something unique consumers, to people out there, right?
1: Paolo, we're going to have to leave it there. But if any of the 50 operators or 83 regulated sites hear this and realize that they could do something different and take off like a rocket ship and they end up calling you as the CEO of King Ursa Advertising Agency, I want a finder's fee. Thank you, Mike.
2: Okay. Well, we'll talk for sure.
1: All right. Take care. Hey, thanks for the chat. I appreciate it.
2: Thanks for having me. Take care.
1: All right. When we come back, there's a bad look for media in Canada. One of the biggest media companies just got bigger, and one of their first moves was to lay some people off.
3: God seated Jesus in heaven, but that does not mean he's removed from our battles. He fills all things in heaven and on earth. Our King does not sit with folded hands in some castle in the clouds. He exercises his dominion and power for us. All things must serve him and obey him, even death, even the devil.
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1: Well, if you live anywhere in this city, anywhere in this country, you are touched at least a few times a day by Rogers Communications. Like, you either have one of their phones, or you know somebody with one of their phones, or you go to an event at a Rogers Arena or Rogers Center or Rogers Stadium. They're everywhere. You might watch Rogers Cable, or you might get your internet through Rogers. They are everywhere, and they've become even more eponymous with the over $4 billion purchase of to get total control of Maple Leaf Sports and Entertainment, which makes them one of the biggest. I mean, they own everything in the city of Toronto. And last year, during the Blue Jays run that the entire country got behind and the ads that we saw from Rogers, it was a moment of Canadian pride, a unifying thing for which I gave great thanks. The experience of going to a Blue Jays game after the massive investment by Rogers in that dilapidated Sky Dome, now Rogers Center, is something to which I give thanks, because they think of, it showed me they were thinking of the end user, right? The customer, the Canadian. And so from that high, it becomes all the more disappointing to learn and read that Rogers Sports and Media is shuttering 6 radio stations in 4 Canadian cities as part of cutbacks to eliminate 230 jobs. And these closures are going to affect stations in Vancouver, Calgary, Halifax, and Kitchener. 80 people have lost their jobs already. The others are the 80 people at the radio stations have lost their jobs directly. Another 150 involve corporate roles, sales and marketing. The list goes on. It's
14: hard in this industry.
1: It's very hard.
14: You hear about them all the time. Our company as well.
1: Yeah.
14: I've been involved in that. It's not great. It's not fun.
1: When I first got into media, I got in at the height of the market. at the height of the market, and it was all downhill. Actually, we had a few good years, and that was when American Idol and Big Brother and Survivor, these were the biggest shows on TV. You know, Friends had just ended, Seinfeld had just ended, but you still had a Big Bang Theory and things like there was money at the end of that rainbow. And now the rainbow's gone, and the clouds have come in, and so this is par for the course. But that doesn't mean that it's not without sadness, and also without asking certain questions. Could they have done something different here? I mean, they just spent $4.35 billion acquiring Maple Leaf Sports and Entertainment, and I don't know the economics of radio in Kitchener, but I mean, Intrepid. We kind of know what the pay scale is in radio.
14: Yeah,
1: it's not great. We're not talking millions of dollars here.
14: No, we're not.
1: So I don't know how you could look at it and say, yo, these 230 jobs, they are dragging us down. Unless it was the actual, like, they're shuttering them. They didn't even look for buyers.
14: You know, it's hard to feel any sympathy towards the big companies like Rogers and Bell when you see how they act. When Rogers knew that Chorus, which owns this station, and the Chorus Radio Network, knew that Chorus was having some financial difficulties, and they swooped in and bought up HGTV,
1: yep.
14: Food Network, Bravo. They did all this with all of those shows. They bought it all up because these were big earners for the company.
1: Yeah.
14: But they knew that Chorus couldn't compete, and they did so. And it's dirty, dirty pool do that. I mean, it's media.
1: It's not show family. It's not show business.
14: Great. Yeah. Exactly.
1: Yeah, and I get that. But again, like, and listen,
14: these massive deals, and then you see them just at the next week making these massive layoffs.
1: Yeah.
14: And that's the hard thing to stomach.
1: Yeah. And when, you know, Bell has been accused. I mean, I was a big, big fan, big advocate for Bell Let's Talk Day. I was part of the very first one. And I said, you know, this is one of the things. It's not a lot of good stuff that you can say working for a big corporation, but when a corporation like Bell puts all of its weight behind something like raising awareness for the importance of mental health and the conversation around it, and raising money that was going to go to these vital services, it's like, yeah, I'm proud to be part of this. And then you turn around and, you know, a few short days after Bell Let's Talk Day, a bunch of people got their walking papers. Like, well, that's going to do a number on their mental health.
14: And they've done that a few times.
1: Yeah.
14: It seems that people are always at Bell, they're clenching a little bit around that Bell Let's Talk Day because they know layoffs are around the corner.
1: And exactly. And so we are living in a time of contraction but also market forces that are making the way we consume our content completely anathema to the way we used to. And these guys, I mean, I could say, oh, they're doing the best they can. I don't know if they are. All I know is the people doing the work, because I can speak for myself, and I have to believe that the passion with which we do this show is modeled everywhere. It's at these radio stations in Kitchener and Victoria. You've got people who do their jobs to the best of their ability with the constraints that they have. And, you know, if the eyeballs or ears aren't there, it's not because the interest isn't there. It's not because the quality has necessarily fallen off. It's because people are consuming this stuff differently.
14: Yes. Well, I mean, we rely very much on people streaming.
1: Yeah.
14: You get a better signal with that. And people actually be in their car and they'll stream through their phone
1: because
14: they're connected. And instead of just tuning into the AM band, because AM radio is not.
1: Yeah. And in a city like Toronto with all the overhead wires, it's even
14: exactly
1: terrible.
14: So you do get that a lot. But then we've also, you know, changed over. We're now doing a lot more podcasts and a lot more social media.
1: Yeah.
14: And that's really where the business is going.
1: Yeah. And again, like, did they try those things? I don't know. Did they try to get people to pivot to listening to these shows on those different platforms? I have no idea. All I know is it's a very sad day because there are a lot of people who've been doing that for decades. I've only been doing this for a few short years, but there are a lot of people for whom radio has been their home, and radio has been their family, and radio has been that defining thing in their professional life. And for them to be told, yeah, you don't have radio here anymore, because there is no radio station.
14: And radio is a thing that really does connect people. Yeah. It does.
1: Yeah.
14: It really does. Alan Cross says that all the time.
1: Yeah.
14: That this is the thing that people can have in common. Yeah. Everybody's listening to the radio at some point.
1: Well, they're saying in it's these sports radio stations in Vancouver and Calgary each averaged fewer than 2,100 listeners. So Sportsnet 650, yeah. 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
14: Yeah.
1: Rogers is going to continue operating 44 radio stations across Canada, if that makes you feel better. 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So there's going to be no radio coverage for the Flames?
14: I'm guessing. They'll have to do something. They might do their own thing and put it online, I guess. But that's remarkable.
1: They could stream it as a live podcast.
14: That's surprising.
1: Yeah. Because... Jeez, it's sad. It's sad because, you know, it's like screaming into a hurricane.
14: Well, you know, it is also very much, you hate to say the rich getting richer, because the people who are at the top of these big companies like Rogers, they make a lot of money and it does not flow downhill. Yeah. And then you look at MLSC, what do they own? They own the Leafs, the Raptors, Toronto FC Soccer, well, the Argonauts, that doesn't make them any money. But then they also own, with MLSC, they also own the Blue Jays,
1: yeah.
14: Rogers Centre here in Toronto, and Sportsnet.
1: And do they own the WNBA team or the PWHL?
14: No, I think that's owned independently.
1: Give it time.
14: Yeah.
1: Give it time.
14: Well, and also, those don't make any money. WNBA has never made money.
1: We'll have a conversation about that coming up. One of these days, we have to have that WNBA conversation we have offline all the time.
14: It's a crazy talk.
1: All right. 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Coming up for our Toronto audience, there's a big giant snow pile somewhere in this city that still hasn't melted. 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
1: From the National Newsroom of the Canadian Press, I'm Naira Ahmed. U.S. President Donald Trump surprised NATO leaders he is meeting with in Turkey by launching a series of strikes on Iran and revoking a license that allowed Tehran to sell its oil on the world market, part of a ceasefire that is supposed to be in place. It's a major twist for a summit that had been aimed at showcasing how alliance members were stepping up spending on defense and focusing on support for Ukraine's war with Russia. European allies and Canada had been wary that Trump might raise fresh grievances over the U.S.-Israeli war on Iran, which they were never consulted about. It is rare for U.S. presidents to launch military action while outside of the country, though in 2011, former President Barack Obama authorized strikes in Libya while on a trip to Brazil. Prime Minister Mark Carney called it a fragile situation, saying the United States responded appropriately to stop this behavior. He was asked about the attacks on the second and final day of the summit in Turkey.
2: We had a ceasefire as part of the peace deal that had been reinforced by the U.S. president during the six-day period of mourning for the late Ayatollah Khamenei. And during that period, Iran attacked multiple times. They would call targets. We would call infrastructure assets in Qatar and Saudi Arabia and threatened shipping again. That's irresponsible. It's not right.
1: Iran has launched retaliatory strikes on Bahrain and Kuwait, which house U.S. military forces. The U.S. hit over 80 targets in Iran earlier, alleging Iran attacked three ships in the Strait of Hormuz in the last 2 days. The ships attacked in the strait all appeared to be using a route close to Oman's shore, rather than the one ordered by Iran. The U.S. military central command said American forces launched the strikes to, quote, impose heavy costs for targeting and attacking commercial shipping crewed by innocent civilians in an international waterway. Iran's Revolutionary Guard says, quote, the child-killing and terrorist U.S. Army openly violated the ceasefire and violated the Islamabad understanding by launching an airstrike on a number of coastal bases and civilian stations. In other news, police in Canada, the United States, and Europe say they have unraveled several Indian crime syndicates allegedly responsible for drug running, extortions, kidnappings, murders, and the assassination of Sikh leader Hardeep Singh Nijjar in British Columbia.
3: The U.S. Justice Department announced the arrests of 24 suspects around the world, with three of them in Canada, and it was all in connection to offenses by India-based organized crime groups, including Nijjar's high-profile murder in June 2023. Sikh activist Moninder Singh says the international crackdown on the crime groups is a win for public safety, but the extent of the Indian government's involvement with transnational criminal proxies shouldn't be understated. John Kennedy, The Canadian Press.
1: This is the Canadian Press. In sports, Jonathan Clesset hit a three-run home run in the second inning, and the visiting Toronto Blue Jays added five more runs in the third, en route to a 9-3 win over the San Francisco Giants. They're down to the final eight at the FIFA World Cup. The final two quarterfinal games were determined on Tuesday when Argentina rallied from a late 2-0 deficit to beat Egypt 3-2, while Switzerland edged Colombia 4-3 on penalties after the teams played to a scoreless draw in Vancouver, which was the last game hosted in Canada. The first quarterfinal match is on Thursday when France plays Morocco in Foxborough, Massachusetts. And Montreal tennis player Felix Auger-Aliassime battled hard against seven-time champion Novak Djokovic, but came up short in an attempt to appear in his first Wimbledon semifinal. Djokovic, seven-time champion at the All England Club, earned his 107th match victory after outlasting Auger-Aliassime in a five-set marathon today. The match took 5 hours and 15 minutes to play. From the Canadian Press, I'm Naira Ahmed.
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0: Canada's run at the World Cup has come to an end. I went to a, I didn't go downtown to watch the game. I went to a bar to watch it with a friend and his son. We watched the South Africa game together. I've mentioned this before. We watched the Four Nations, and we had this little win streak going where Canada kept winning, and I know they were in tough against it on Saturday, and proved to be in the end too much. I thought Canada played really well, especially in the first half, to the point where I was looking at the stats and they were showing Morocco with at one point like 70% possession in the first half. Didn't end the first half with that. But to me, it was just like, what? Like, Canada's pressing. Like, there's almost no pressure on Canada whatsoever. I understand when you have the ball, but still, it seemed odd. But credit to Morocco. They're a really good team. We said that before the game, that Canada was in tough, because Morocco is really, really good. They made the semifinals 4 years ago, and they showed again why they are maybe a dark horse here. I mean, people kind of sleep on Morocco a little bit. At least the casual fan may, with all the big names, the traditional big names out there. I'll tell you, Jesse Marsh has become a real media darling. He was getting a little bit of pushback for some comments he made. Well, he's throughout the entire tournament. But he made this, I want to play this one comment. So he was speaking on TSN. This clip's from TSN, where he was talking about how he would rather be us than them. And this is the clip.
1: What a privilege our fans have had to root a team on like this, that goes after the game, that doesn't play defensive, that shows that they can be better, right? Of course, we have to be in these situations more and more, and then we have to find ways to succeed, and then we have to build from that. But what a great team. I'd rather be us than them. As good as Morocco is, I'd rather be us, right? Like, I'm really proud of our guys. We went after the game. They're hurting right now, but my goodness, I couldn't be prouder.
2: Canada thanks you, Jesse.
1: I thank Canada.
0: So that was right on. That was on TSN right after the game. Now, he did speak to the media after the fact. They may not have seen that, because I'd be curious what he meant by "I'd rather be us than them," because Morocco won. I mean, so I'd rather be the team that won. But is he talking about the style of play where Canada was a bit more aggressive? Is that what he was going for? I mean, he got some pushback for that, but I think that's one of the hidden little successful things about Jesse Marsh as the head coach of the Canadian team, what he has successfully been able to do, which is absorb a lot of the attention, and in particular the media criticism. So it's not on the players, it's on him. And I think there is some strategy to that, so the players don't get in their heads reading about this and that. It's all on Jesse Marsh. Now, people can say it's his ego, and certainly he has an ego, but I think there is something that can be said about the head coach absorbing a lot of those darts so that the players can just focus on the result on the field. I'll play another clip for you. He was talking about after the game, about what this means for Canadian soccer.
3: It's always hard in these moments, right? Like, you go into a home World Cup and everyone's just focused on how hard can we push? How far can we take this thing? And so after you lose and you get knocked out of the tournament, especially when you play really well, it's really tough to swallow. However, I challenged the players. First of all, I told them that I was proud of them, and I challenged them to understand that we can play like this all the time. Like, against the best teams in the world, we can be better on the day. And then the challenge is, can we hold that standard for 90 minutes? Can we make sure that we continue to build the depth of what we're doing with the team? Can we build that into our youth national teams? Can we build a real Canadian DNA into what the kind of football we want to play, into the kind of infrastructure we want to have, into the kind of academies and the way we teach the game? But in terms of the commitment of the group and making the country proud and making the program proud, like, they couldn't have done more. And by the way, and dealing with injuries and question marks and things being unsure on so many different levels, the group stayed strong throughout the tournament.
0: I hope this leads to really great things. And there's some momentum that can be shared between the men's and the women's team. For the longest time, it was just the women's team that was having success internationally. Now you've got the men and the women, and that's a pretty awesome thing. You were downtown, right, Juan? It seemed like a really good crowd came out for this.
4: It was good. It was good. It was busy. People were super excited. So, yeah, no, I feel like, as you said, I feel like the whole, like, just the female side of it that we used to watch, now it's kind of like transitioning to a male side as well. So, at the end of the day, it's good to see Canada united for something. Second is that you're promoting sports for kids, because there was a lot of kids there as well. So, and yeah, it's just something good for the whole country. I feel like it's a new sport that is being shown to even parents, because I feel parents are like hockey, or baseball. But then now they could do soccer. And the thing with like this sport is that you can play it indoors here in Canada during the winter. We have, like, for example, here in London, we have the VMO and all that.
0: And
4: it's something that is probably way cheaper than hockey, too.
0: Because
4: we talk about, like, all the stuff, that equipment and traveling and all that you do for hockey. Hey, you don't have money for that? That's okay. You could do football. And
0: it's funny how the, like, I think because the United States has had a lot of bad publicity over the past year and a half, for obvious reasons, a certain somebody in the White House. Over the start of the World Cup, though, you've seen a little bit different. You've seen people from outside of the world go to the United States and have positive things to say. I don't know if that's going to continue, though, because after Canada lost, I saw in this social media, so whatever, but some Americans giving Canadians the gears because we lost in the round of 16, which is our best ever result. But also, hey, United States, you haven't made it further

0: believe it should not have been a red card. However, this process being really pushed by the President of the United States with a personal call to the FIFA president has left a lot of people thinking this is pretty fishy. So now you've got a lot of people, I think, around the world cheering for Belgium against the United States. And we've got this incredible story from last night. We'll end with this. This is kind of a funny clip. So England and Mexico play at the Azteca, which is, when you're thinking about altitude, this is higher than, I believe, Mount Everest or the Himalayas, one of the two. And so in terms of how high they were for this game, it was pretty high. England won 3-2, but it was an instant classic. The English went down to 10 men at one point. They got a red card. And after the game, Harry Kane spoke to the BBC, but this is kind of going viral this morning because of how strained his voice was and how difficult it was for him to speak.
1: Well, Harry, huge congratulations. What a contest. What a win. But I just firstly wanted to ask you what's happened over there by the England goal, because there looks to be some concern.
2: Yeah, Jordan, my voice is gone. Hendo just fell over there. I think it's okay. Just starting to move his arm.
1: Okay, well, as for the performance, I think it says it all, the fact that your voice is gone. That was some contest to watch. What on earth was it like to play in?
2: Yeah, it was a crazy game. We had to fight. We had to find something. I've just been singing there. I can't really talk. But, all the occasion, the team, everything against us, we found a way.
1: I was going to say, is that what pleases you the most, the resilience today? Because even your penalty, a word on that as well, not the one you scored, the one you conceded. What did you make of that?
2: Yeah, I thought I got to the ball first. It was one of those days that the ref gave a lot against us. And in the end, it didn't matter. So, I'm happy.
1: I'm going to try one more question if your voice holds out. What can this do for England going forward? You've got a quarterfinal in Miami against Norway to look forward to. What can the England fans look forward to now?
2: Well, just look at them here. Incredible. Unbelievable support. Speechless. I can't even talk. So
1: go and rest that voice. Rest up. Thanks, Harry.
0: Rest your voice, Harry Kane.
3: That speechless was on the dot. When he said it, that speechless, no way, we saw that.
0: I appreciate that. I mean, the reporter had a job to do. He needs to do it, but it's a good job by both. And England moves on. Mexico's out. Canada's out. So two of the three hosts are out. Will the Americans join them on the sidelines, or will they move on to the round of eight? We'll know soon.
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0: This week will be decidedly cooler than last week. I think we can all be thankful for that. We'll still have temperatures in the mid to high 20s. Could even get up to 30 a couple days, looks like it. But it won't be as humid as last week. London City Hall will be a little quieter this week. Meetings at the committee level, anyway, resume next week. But there's always lots to talk about. We talk to Mayor Josh Morgan every week at this time, and he joins us now. Mayor Morgan, I appreciate your time today.
1: Yeah, my pleasure, Kevin.
0: You were at the FIFA World Cup watch party on Saturday. Obviously, it didn't end the way we had all hoped, but it looks like there was a pretty good turnout there.
1: Oh, it was great turnout. People just kept streaming in as the game was going on, and there was, I think, so many people there. Some people just brought lawn chairs and were sitting in spots where they couldn't even see the screen and were just listening in, which, created for a pretty amazing experience. Not only was the game on, but there was tons of different activities for anybody interested in the sport or, youth who are looking to have an experience there. Lots of games and vendors and things to do. So it was really great. And of course, we supplied free transit in partnership with London Hydro and Tourism London, and so people were able to get around safely, and I think everybody had a really great time. Obviously we would have hoped for a better result in the game, but I think everybody's been so impressed with how Canada's played over the course of this tournament.
0: It was a fun tournament, and it'll continue without Canada, but looking already forward to the next time, and hopefully we can qualify for that, but a lot's going to happen for that to take place. Looking ahead to later today, Minister Rob Flack is going to be making a housing announcement in London. Are you able to share what might be announced there?
1: No, I can't. It's the government's announcement, and so they're the ones who get to do that part, but I will be there, and I'm excited to participate, and we'll be talking about our housing performance and how we've done over the course of the past few years. So it'll be a really good announcement. And housing's obviously been something that's been a focus of this term of council, and so having the government be able to recognize that, as they will later today, is going to be pretty great.
0: When we look at some of the different housing initiatives that are underway in London, from some of the office to residential, there's different, incentive programs. How does the city track to see that that they're working and having the intended impact when there's a lot of different happening at the same time?
1: Yeah, so the city tracks the different housing initiatives in different ways, right? As we've talked about before on the show, housing isn't just one particular item. It's a whole spectrum of needs. And so it's not just, the permissions we give or the permits that get pulled for market rate housing, whether that's purpose-built rental or single-family homes or high-density condos. All those things are things that are being built in our city. But it's the roadmap to 3,000 and our plan to build more affordable units in the city. It's the drive to ensure that we have housing with proper supports for individuals, whether that's supportive housing or housing with a level of supports. It's the partnership with not-for-profits like those in Vision Soho and all the great partners who've come together to build a whole range of housing on that spectrum. And it's also the builds that we're doing with London Middlesex Community Housing and building new housing stock within that organization for the first time in many decades, like net new buildings that are coming up and going on down there in Reimagine Southdale. So, all of those things are components of our housing work. Each of them are tracked under different envelopes. So in some cases, we're tracking them because we have obligations of their Housing Accelerator Fund or Building Faster Fund. In some cases, we have commitments to the province under other programs. Some cases, it's our own commitments to ourselves on the roadmap to 3,000. Or goals that we've set through the Health and Homelessness Initiative of X number of units of supportive housing over a time frame. All of those things are tracked, and we maintain housing dashboards and regular reports to council and committee on our progress in all of those spaces.
0: There was a recent report that talked about how London would not be meeting its 2030 emissions target. What should be the focus for City Hall on climate change moving forward?
1: Well, we're going to do the things that we can control and we can do at the municipal level. There are a number of initiatives that can help that are beyond the municipality's control. One of the reasons we fell behind in our emissions target is we did a lot of electrification of our fleet and our buildings and you know made those changes. And that's only as good as the cleanliness of the electricity system and the grid across the province. And so we know that Ontario had to bring on additional, less greenhouse gas friendly initiatives in the short term while they build up, nuclear reactors and they work towards their plan of zero emissions by 2050. And we know that as they work towards that, our emissions will actually improve because of the electrification we've done. But we saw a little bit of a step back in our targets when that was brought online across the province, because again, we're only as good as the grid that we're drawing the electricity from. So that's one piece. But what we've done with the Climate Emergency Action Plan is, first off, we've started to fund it, and we started to fund initiatives. And that ranges from the types of things like we can do with when we do new builds, we're going to make sure that they're energy efficient. We're going to upgrade municipal structures and provide incentives to do so. We're going to green our fleet, and we'll do all of that over time. But the other thing we do is a lot of public education on this. And one of the things I always focus on is you can realize that people can make good, positive decisions to the environment and actually, it'd be financially beneficial for them too. One of the things I always focus on is food waste. We have a green bin program, which is great. But the thing that's better than a green bin program is people not buying more food than they need and not throwing away decent edible food because it's gone stale or rotten. If people buy the right quantity of food, they can actually save a lot of money. And in fact, about $1,000 a year is what on average Londoners waste by disposing of good usable food that's simply been overpurchased or not used because it went bad before they got to it. That's money back in people's pockets, and it's good for the environment. If you think about just bananas, you buy bananas, you don't eat them, you throw them out. That's not only wasteful for you financially, but the entire supply chain of getting those bananas across the world to Canada is about 30% of all greenhouse gas emissions globally, just the moving of food around the world. So if people actually bought the right amounts and did that, they actually support, that entire system being more efficient across the globe, and of course putting money back in people's pockets. So there's all sorts of initiatives that we can continue to make progress on, and that ranges from actual actions we're taking to the education pieces and talking with Londoners about the individual actions they can take.
0: We will always follow with interest. Mayor Morgan, I appreciate the time.
1: Yeah, my pleasure, Devin.
0: That is Mayor Josh Morgan. Just one quick little addendum to what the mayor was mentioning on food waste. I did see recently that starting last week, grocery shoppers in California are going to start noticing a different change when they go onto the shelves of food products that will no longer have a sell-by date. And so they had a new law that's on the books in California that prohibits the use of sell-by dates on food packets in an effort to reduce food waste. There has been a lot of talk in Canada about food waste and making dates clear in terms of expiration dates and best before dates, and how a best before date is not the same as an expiration date. Canada doesn't have sell-by dates, but we're more accustomed to seeing the best before dates. And so this isn't a municipal thing, obviously, when it comes to best before dates. But we're starting to see elsewhere efforts taken to change some of those dates on foods that might be confusing to people. And maybe we'll start to see more of that in this country as well. We've already had the conversation. Next step is legislation.
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0: The financial situation at the Thames Valley District School Board is not good. The Thames Valley District School Board is seeing a budget situation that is getting worse when you would think, you would hope it should be getting better. So here's where things stand looking ahead to the next school year. The budget for the 2026-27 school year has a projected deficit of $22.1 million. This, despite the school board being under provincial supervision for over a calendar year, and despite the fact there has been cost-cutting that has happened. In fact, the deficit for next year is more than double this year's deficit, which is $10.6 million. It's possible that without some of the cuts, some of the savings that have been implemented by the supervisor, the deficit would have been even higher than $22.1 million. Budget document suggests it would have been $24.4 million. Some of those cuts include restructuring senior administration, reducing the number of bus monitors, moving school, a summer school online, cutting some departmental budgets, and changing school bell times. Even so, the school board is still facing a structural deficit, with expenses rising faster than provincial funding. One of the biggest issues for the school board continues to be enrollment, and in particular, declining enrollment. The board is expecting there to be nearly 2,800 fewer students this fall. They have cited slowing housing construction, reduced immigration, and fewer kindergarten registrations as reasons for that. And because provincial funding is largely based on the overall number of students, when you have fewer students, that means less revenue. So you combine that with the fact that they have a lot of costs that continue to outpace funding, and you've got, well, $22 million in the hole. The board says special education is projected to be underfunded by $9.2 million. Transportation costs are expected to exceed provincial funding by $5.1 million. Staff absence replacement costs are on the rise. Replacement staffing is expected to cost more than $40 million next year. And then on top of that, they have $17 million in unfunded increases to CPP and employment insurance that has been in place since 2016. So the budget, which you can read on online if you so choose, includes 157 full-time equivalent staffing reductions. That's projected. They cut about 140 positions in last year's budget. Many of the reductions are tied to lower enrollment and restructuring at the central office. They're trying to limit the impact on classrooms. The budget also includes $158 million in capital spending for new schools, school renewal projects, and major infrastructure work. This includes the removal of reinforced some concrete from some school buildings. But it's an interesting situation when you look at some of the key points of this budget. Here's one of the things where I wonder if long-term there is a positive to the fact that the deficit is still high, and in fact higher than before. We have made the point on this radio program in the past that the provincial government is just, as for as much money as they are spending And they are spending money on a lot of different initiatives. For as much money as they're spending, they're just not spending enough, or they are spending in some of the wrong areas. So is it a question of not enough funding, or is it a question of funding is going in certain areas where it needs to be redirected elsewhere? And it's not just for education. This could be said for the hospitals as well. This could be said for post-secondary education. This could be said for homelessness. Yes, a lot of money has been spent on homelessness in Ontario, but the situation is getting worse. And when you see the situation getting worse in municipalities across Ontario, when you've got a growing number of school boards and hospitals all reporting the same issue with deficits, is this an issue where everyone in charge just can't run a budget? Or is this a situation of something is wrong with the funding formula in Ontario? The provincial government itself is running deficits. Now, the provincial government has the luxury of being able to run a deficit without there being a penalty, so to speak, aside from elections. But to date, the provincial government has not been voted out of office. But you can, as a provincial government, and same with the feds, and we've seen lots of deficits at the federal level as well, you can run a deficit and continue on. Municipalities cannot run a deficit. School boards, they can for 1 year, but when you have multiple years of deficits, then you run into the situation they're in right now. We see there's a supervisor at the hospital, also in a deficit situation. Fanshawe College, deficit situation. Fanshawe College, also slightly different circumstance in that they banked too hard and too fully when it comes to international students, and really committed to some growth that they, when you look back on it, should not have, based on what they were hoping would be the case for international students, to make up for the fact that, even though it's since been unfrozen, tuition for Ontario students had been frozen for a very long time. But what's the likely scenario where you have everyone is bad with budgets, or we have a funding issue, either, again, the allocation or the total? And so the positive, quote-unquote, I'm doing quotations, the air quotes, the positive that could come from this is we now have a provincial supervisor at the school board who is running into the same issues previously seen by the trustees. Could this lead to potentially a longer look or a deeper conversation about funding allocations? It doesn't always have to be more money, but at the very least, where is some of the other funding within the overall provincial budget at large going that maybe needs to be redirected given the issues at present in homelessness, hospitals, and education? So maybe that's the positive from all of this, if you're looking for a positive when you have a deficit of $22.1 million, which isn't to say that school boards can't do more, but the school board already has done a lot. And even when you have a budget of $1.6 billion, as they do, it's pretty bare bones.
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0: If you are feeling patriotic, there is a new social media platform you may want to check out. Gander is an all-Canadian social media platform. It launched on Canada Day. It seems to be a mixture of X and TikTok. It promises to be like Blue Sky, which is a rival of X. But Blue Sky is decentralized. It's not controlled by one individual. Gander is also strictly Canadian. So anyone from around the world can browse Gander, but only people in Canada can post, comment, or participate in a conversation, which is interesting. Do people care if a social media platform is truly Canadian? Carmi Levy is a London-based tech analyst, joins us now. Carmi, I appreciate the time today.
1: Great to be with you, Devin. Thanks for having me.
0: So I've not signed up for Gander, but based on what I've read, it seems to be some sort of an ex-TikTok sort of hybrid. Is that right? Or what is Gander?
1: Yeah, it's basically it's yet another in a very long line of supposed Twitter killers, you know, sort of it's supposed to be the next big social media platform that addresses all of the ills that are built into all the other platforms that we currently use. So it isn't driven by algorithms. It isn't fueled by rage bait. The data centers are not located somewhere else, like in the U.S. They're here in Canada. It is Canadian owned. You know, when we talk about digital sovereignty, you know, where, you know, we essentially control our own digital destiny. We're not subject to, and our data isn't subject to American rules and American laws, that it stays within our borders. That's what Gander is supposed to answer. All of the things that we hate about social media, this platform is designed to address them. It isn't one person like Elon Musk owning it all and deciding who gets to see what. It's Canadians who actually funded this. There was an online crowdfunding campaign last year that raised a couple million dollars to bootstrap this. They also got funding from friends and family. So no venture capitalists, no banks, no foreign investors. This is all, you know, locally based, meant to essentially fix all of the things that we can't stand about social media and ensure that whatever happens in the long run, we get to decide what happens. We control our digital destiny. It isn't up to, you know, some billionaire somewhere else to decide what we can and cannot do, what we can and cannot see.
0: Do you think, I mean, I'm all for something being Canadian and supporting Canadian innovation and Canadian companies and Canadian products, but when it comes to social media, will people care that it's Canadian?
1: Yeah, I think that's where those wonderful ideals, which I think if you ask any Canadian, would you support a platform that is based on these ideals, that, you know, keeps control here, that, you know, isn't about algorithmic chaos, but it's about reaching out and connecting with your neighbors? They would all say, sure, that sounds amazing. Sign me up. But then, you know, in the real world where social media apps actually operate, I think it's a very different story. And the reason being is it's network effect. We're not going to all be using Gander within a few weeks simply because we haven't built networks on them. Everybody has a Facebook account and everyone is on Facebook. And so if we want to find someone, we just go onto Facebook. Whereas if you go onto Gander, I signed up a couple weeks ago when I got an invitation from a friend, and I've seen exactly nobody since then. I'm looking for friends of mine, but they're not there. And I talk about it with my friends and they say, sure, that would be amazing. And then a week later, they're still not on it. And because who wants to spend time building yet another network of friends on yet another app? That's just not the way it works. We're 20 years into the social media era. I think we're all kind of tapped out in terms of building another group of friends on yet another app. And so Gander is a great idea, but it came a little bit too late because I think we've all moved on to other things.
0: It's interesting. Like I'm on Blue Sky because I felt, you know, if people are going to be on Blue Sky for this job, I should be there. But I have not once ever posted on Blue Sky. I have I've followed some accounts, but I've never once posted. And I feel like Gander is going to run into the same issues.
1: Yeah, I've found the same experience. I use Blue Sky for exactly the same reasons that you do, because I work in media, I comment on these technologies, and so I should at least have a front row seat to them so that I can say things about it and write things about it. But I don't have the level of interaction on Blue Sky that I do on other platforms, precisely because the network simply isn't there. And there's this list of other apps that have come along over the years that have tried but failed for all the same reasons, because people wouldn't sign up, because there was no one there. Nobody wants to go to a party where there's nobody on the dance floor. And that's kind of what these apps are. And nobody wants to be the first one to get on the dance floor, because it's really embarrassing. So you just go back to what you've been using all along, and you don't waste your time on trying to create something new.
0: What do you make of the fact they limit it to just people in Canada being able to comment and post? Because it's interesting, when you're trying to build up networks, certainly, you know, Canadian networks are important and they're good, but sometimes, you know, the world could be a pretty small place.
1: Yeah, I mean, I think they certainly score Maple Leaf points for that. And, you know, if you're a big, big fan of Canada, and we all are, you're like, oh, that's awesome. It's ours. That's great. But practically speaking, you're essentially telling the rest of the world, don't use it, because you can't, and we're going to put a block on it. And so it really doesn't make any sense from a business perspective. And quite frankly, that's not how we use social media. What I love about social media is that it doesn't stop at the border, is that I can communicate with anyone anywhere, and there are no limitations to where I can go, who I can connect with. And if you suddenly start compartmentalizing it country by country by country, you kind of defeat the purpose of the social in a social media app. And there really, ultimately, that's one less reason for anyone to sign on, one more obstacle to building that network that really is the lifeblood of these services. Ideologically, it sounds wonderful, but practically, they've essentially ensured their own demise.
0: You mentioned earlier how long social media has been around. It's been around for a long time. It's had different iterations of it all. I certainly use social media differently than when this all began, you know, 20 some odd years ago. I'm curious what impact some of the chatbots are having in terms of a rival to some of the social media platforms these days.
1: It's a question of time, Devin, is that, you know, the less time we spend on social media, the more time we spend on AI tools like chatbots, like ChatGPT. And because we can get our answers there, we can in fact have conversations with a chatbot that feel very human-like. Of course, they're not. That for a lot of people, it's good enough. When you can't find someone to speak with, you go on to ChatGPT and have at it. And so what we're seeing now is, I call it, you know, the first chapters of the post-social era, where we're spending less time on social media, more time on chatbots, and chatbots are increasingly fulfilling that social requirement, that social need that prompted us to use social media apps in the first place. And so, again, I'll reserve judgment on whether I'm a fan of this or not. I'm not. I think there are some significant mental health concerns around that, certainly around our kids spending lots of time on it. They're being exposed to things they probably shouldn't. We've seen issues with kids who are being prompted into suicidal ideation and worse. So obviously there are concerns there, but from a business perspective, it's pretty clear the heyday of social media is over. That was where we spent our time, but now AI platforms and tools are increasingly taking that over. And so if you're trying to launch an app that replicates, you know, what Twitter once was, you know, 15 years ago, you've kind of missed the boat, because the population has largely moved on. Where we spend our time digitally has shifted, and we're certainly no longer trolling through the App Store looking for new social media apps. Increasingly, we're just popping onto ChatGPT and having a conversation.
0: Yeah, and when something does come along like TikTok, it's somewhat organic, maybe not entirely, but it's not a forced take, hey, do this. Obviously, when you create something, you want people to use it, but that seemed to build a bit more organically.
1: Yeah, and you know, TikTok's, you know, genius obviously is the algorithm, because it serves up content that is incredibly relevant to us. It tracks our every activity on our device, pulls in a lot of data. Obviously, there are privacy concerns, but the net impact of that is that the video that shows up next is probably the one that we wanted to watch. And so we stick with it. And video, as we know, is the most engaging type of media, much more so than text. Perfect example of how social media evolved to meet the moment. It's where we want to be. It's a new form of entertainment. I can say that about TikTok. I can't necessarily say that about Gander because there isn't a whole lot entertaining there. I don't have billions of people on Gander sharing the coolest new things that I want to talk about with my friends because there is no network. Whereas if I go onto TikTok, all of my friends are on it. And if they're not sharing their own content, they're sharing content that they found online that would be of interest to me. And thanks to the technology, I see the things that matter to me immediately on TikTok. That's a social media app done right because it's relevant to 2026, whereas Gander and other apps like it are trying to replicate the reality from, I don't know, 2010. And let's face it, we don't operate that way anymore.
0: Well, I do hope they are successful, but we'll see how it goes. Carmi, as always, I appreciate the time.
1: Great being with you. Thanks for having me, Devin.
0: That's Carmi Levy, a London-based tech analyst.
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1: From the National Newsroom of the Canadian Press, I'm Naira Ahmed. The U.S. military has attacked Iran after it said Tehran struck three ships in the Strait of Hormuz as Iran retaliated with strikes targeting Bahrain and Kuwait, which house American military bases. The United States has also revoked the Islamic Republic's ability to openly sell crude oil in the world market. The strikes come as U.S. President Donald Trump is in Turkey for a summit of NATO military alliance alongside Prime Minister Mark Carney. Carney spoke to reporters in Ankara this morning and was asked about the latest attacks.
2: Iran attacked multiple times. They would call targets. We would call infrastructure assets in Qatar and Saudi Arabia and threatened shipping again. That's irresponsible. It's not right. And the United States has responded as appropriate to look to stop this behavior.
1: Today is the second and final day of the summit. Rogers Sports and Media is shutting down six radio stations across four Canadian cities, including two Sportsnet properties.
3: Rogers says Sportsnet 650 Radio in Vancouver and Sportsnet 960 in Calgary are a part of the closures. The other shutdowns are Calgary's 960 News Radio, Vancouver's 1130 AM, Halifax's 95.7 News Radio, and Kitchener's 570 News Radio. The company cited declining audience numbers and lower advertisement revenue for the decision. These specific station closures will impact 80 employees, though a small number of additional on-air TV and radio roles will be cut elsewhere in the company. Rogers will continue broadcasting Vancouver Canucks games on one of its radio properties in that city, but will no longer produce Calgary Flames broadcasts for radio. Don Mitchell of the Canadian Press.
1: The wildfire burning near Boston Bar in central British Columbia has grown to 18 square kilometers as of Tuesday. It has forced further evacuation alerts and the closure of a stretch of the Trans-Canada Highway. BC's Ministry of Emergency Management and Climate Readiness says about 150 properties are now under evacuation order. About 255 properties are under an evacuation alert. Canada has wrapped up its hosting duties for the FIFA World Cup, hosting its last game in Vancouver yesterday. World Cup volunteers were reflecting on the last match at BC Place, saying they were grateful for the experience. And Kyle Lowry signed a one-day contract with the Toronto Raptors and announced his retirement. Lowry says he immediately clicked with Canadian basketball fans because of his hard-nosed playing style.
4: I think the city and the country kind of they go on guys that, you know, play hard. It was a hockey town. It's a hockey place. You know, hard work, play through anything. And I think that was the connection. I played through anything. Hard work. I worked hard. I played hard. I did anything it took to win basketball games.
1: Raptors general manager Bobby Webster also promised that Lowry's number 7 jersey will be retired in the upcoming season. This is the Canadian Press. In sports, Jonathan Clase hit a 3-run home run in the second inning, and the visiting Toronto Blue Jays added 5 more runs in the third, en route to a 9-3 win over the San Francisco Giants. They're down to the final 8 at the FIFA World Cup. The final 2 quarterfinal games were determined on Tuesday when Argentina rallied from a late 2-0 deficit to beat Egypt 3-2, while Switzerland edged Colombia 4-3 on penalties after the teams played to a scoreless draw in Vancouver, which was the last game hosted in Canada. The first quarterfinal match is on Thursday when France plays Morocco in Foxborough, Massachusetts. And Montreal tennis player Felix Auger-Aliassime battled hard against 7-time champion Novak Djokovic, but came up short in an attempt to appear in his first Wimbledon semifinal. Djokovic, 7-time champion at the All England Club, earned his 107th match victory after outlasting Auger-Aliassime in a 5-set marathon today. The match took 5 hours and 15 minutes to play. From the Canadian Press, I'm Naira Ahmed.
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5: This is London Live. My name is Mike Stubbs. We lost Canada's country gentleman, as he was known. One of London's own, Tommy Hunter, last Thursday at the age of 89. And we've received a number of texts and emails about memories about Tommy Hunter, times when people saw him, spoke with him, what kind of person he was, how great a person he was. So thank you for all of that. And right now, we can tell you that there is going to be something that helps everybody to celebrate the life and the legacy and the career of Tommy Hunter. And it is taking place this week. Joining us right now is the president of the London and Middlesex Historical Society, James Rainey. James, thanks so much for taking some time for us.
6: Well, thank you, Mike. Oh, that was, I'm smiling that to hear Traveling Man. Well, that was just fabulous. You know, we've lost a giant, but that's the kind of legacy that's there. You hear that music and you think that is Tommy Hunter. And that,
5: and it's music that kind of gives you a hug. You've done so much with music. Tell us a little bit about what you feel about Tommy Hunter's music.
6: Well, he was a giant. And his music, you know, terrific band, great choices. When his last performance was part of what was then the John Labatt Center, and he wanted to come back and retire in his hometown. So he did songs from all over his career, played the fiddle a little bit, did all those things. And I was reading an account. I didn't even remember this. I was there, but I didn't, that apparently in the opening medley, Tommy broke a guitar string, but that didn't faze anybody, least of all him. And the show just went on, and it was a terrific, terrific event.
5: He just figured out how to play the songs with one less note.
6: An innovator, you know. After all those gigs, because I think even then, I think he might have been playing toward, you know, the last few years. I've seen the figure 70 shows a year, and that may even be a little on the low side, because there are some huge numbers around. If you think of around Tommy Hunter in the 70s, the Tommy Hunter show was getting 3 million viewers on its weeknight on CBC TV. And even when it was canceled in 92, it still had 800,000. So that's the kind of reach he had. Fantastic.
5: That is massive. 3 million? That is so hard to do. And think about what the population of Canada was then.

0: the population of Canada was then.
1: And I think, and it was also, but you have to remember too, it was a different universe. Today, the Tommy Hunter of today, whoever that might be, I mean, there are clicks, there's, their YouTube things, they're

0: The Tommy Hunter of today, whoever that might be, I mean, there are clicks, there's, you know, there are YouTube things they're probably doing, but that, you know, by that measurement alone, that's spectacular. And then there was a big connection to the States. That's spectacular. And then there was a big connection to the States through TV as well, through the show going there. So I think TV, music, or I could say Guy Lombardo seems to be doing all right with music as a career. So I think it encourages the creativity in people to say, I think this dream could be mine too. I see somebody out there succeeding, charming us, coming into our homes every week with this, the message that you saw in it and heard in it as well.
1: It just has that feel. We're talking with James Rainey, and James is the president of the London and Middlesex Historical Society. And there are so many people who have expressed, as we said, memories of Tommy Hunter, or just knowing that he was from London, and you kind of get that extra feel. What is going to be happening this week, James, that is going to allow people to pay tribute to Tommy Hunter?
0: Well, I heard from Tommy's business manager, Brian Edwards, who was a business manager and really he was a friend forever and ever.

0: And I think to celebrate his career and his life, there are going to be various items from Tommy's historic memorabilia, and personal photos from his collection will be at that visitation. So you have a chance to share your own memories, I'm sure, with fellow fans, with the family, and see some and experience some things that maybe haven't been out in the public domain for a while. I should mention that Tommy's career, when he was retiring at that concert in on his 75th birthday in London, he was inducted into the FCLMA London Music Hall of Fame that night, and he was very generous to the Hall of Fame in donating and lending various personal items. So maybe some of those will be on display. I don't know. But I know, I mean, I wouldn't be surprised if there was a guitar there. I know there'll be some great photographs and just beautiful emotions.
1: And that is this Thursday, July 9th, from 2 until 4, and then again from 6 until 8, as James says, at the Needham Funeral Chapel, which is 520 Dundas Street in London, as we remember Tommy Hunter and all of the connections that Tommy had. He was just a central figure. You look at all of the people whose careers he influenced or people who appeared on his show. And James, you talk about 3 million people. When you say Gordon Lightfoot or Anne Murray in the 80s will be on your show, people are going to tune in, aren't they?
0: Well, they're going to tune in. And I think Shania Twain, before she was Shania Twain, was on when she was about 14 years old in 1979 or so. I think she was Ellie. The Shania Twain fans will know for sure. But, you know, that was the kind of, yes, he supported Canadian artists who were coming up. He had the great American stars like Johnny Cash, his peers from the States, and all sorts of people. But, yeah, that was the message, is that you're good. We want to see you on this show and share what you've got with all the people out there who are tuned into the Tommy Hunter Show.
1: Yeah. That love of music, and Juno Award winner as well. I mean, 3 Juno Awards. That's another part of the collection. When you look at music honors like that, winning, let's say, a Juno, where would you put that?
0: Well, I think in Tommy's case, you got to put it right up there, because his Juno sort of blend into what became the Juno era. But I think anybody who was doing it as a Canadian, I would say in the pre-CanCon era, if you were a Canadian artist, to get your record on the radio was an accomplishment. It's still a huge accomplishment and terrific to hear, but it's a different experience, but Tommy did that then and kept doing it and kept thriving on television. You know, can I jump in too, because you're thinking, I think of connections. I think Tommy Hunter was once a grade 9 student at Beale, which is right across the street from Needham, I believe, if I've got my London geography.
1: It's not very far away.
0: Which is sometimes shaky after all these years, but I think I'm right about that. But
1: you are right.
0: And there's a Gemini in there for his awards, the Order of Canada, which is, and he's in all kinds of halls of fame in Canada and the United States, and recognized many, many places. So yeah, there was recognition in his hometown, in his lifetime, internationally, and I think that always means something to an artist, no matter how successful they are.
1: Yeah, if you can find a way to be recognized internationally, you might be heroic in your hometown, known in your own country, but to be known internationally, that's a whole new level. Well, James, thank you so much for remembering Tommy Hunter with us and for bringing us the information of what will be an opportunity for the public to say their goodbyes to Tommy Hunter. All the best.
0: All the best to you, Mike. Thanks for doing this. It's great.
1: You are welcome. Thanks for being here. That's James Rainey, president of the London and Middlesex Historical Society. And James made a great point, and he talked about the CanCon era. And the CanCon era was when you had radio stations, and you still do, but you had very strict Canadian content laws. So you had to play a certain amount of Canadian music. Now, in some cases, that helped to discover artists. That's why it was there. Otherwise, it would be really easy to take whatever Billboard chart and say, we're just going to play the top ones here. And if Canadian artists weren't on it, they wouldn't have their music played. But you still had to find a way to then be one of those artists. How do you get yourself known? And Tommy Hunter was somebody who was certainly front and center that way, in that his music was well known. And from there, it turned into TV. He was music, TV, just along the same lines as, think, an Ed Sullivan Show or Top of the

0: hops or some of the things that have been going on for so long. That's what he brought. That's what he gave. And those opportunities for artists to show what they could do and then keep on climbing. Thanks to Tommy Hunter. This is 980 CFPL.
1: Excuse me, madam. I was just noticing you over there at the end of the bar and just thought I'd come over. You know, I own my own sailboat. It's true. A whole sailboat. And then one time I was, you gotta go now? Okay, it was nice to getting to know you.
2: 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It also doesn't help your driving. Don't drink and drive. A message from Chorus Radio.
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0: This is London Live. My name is Mike Stubbs, and I love jumping up and down over job shadowing. Make sure kids get every opportunity to figure out what direction they're going in. I do a little teaching at Fanshawe College. I can't explain the number of times that I see people come into a course that I teach thinking it's one thing, and then they're disappointed because it's not what they thought it would be. Well, how did you not know this? How did you? And then they might stay in it for a year, spend the tuition money, spend the life money, and then they're out. Well, there's a camp going on right now called Camp Fit, F-F-I-T, being put on by the London Fire Department, and it's run by Alison Vickard. And we had a chance to sit down with Alison to talk about the camp and the ability to job shadow, but also we had to ask Alison how to pronounce Camp Fit. Do we use extra F's at the beginning for it?
1: No, just Fit is fine. Yeah.
0: Well, that's good. Camp Fit. It's got one of the coolest names. And so this is a week-long program. What is it designed to do?
1: So it's Camp Fit, which is future firefighters in training. So it's designed to get young women considering potential careers within the fire service. So we expose participants to the tasks that firefighters perform when we roll up on scene of an emergency. So we perform tasks like flowing water with our hand lines, putting out car fires, hitting fire hydrants, doing some search and rescue. They also get the opportunity to use the jaws of life or our extrication tools to cut apart cars. But we also introduce them to other career paths within the fire service, including careers in investigation and prevention with our fire prevention officers. And we take them to our dispatch center to get a very up close and personal look with what our dispatchers have to deal with on a daily basis. So we try to expose different career paths within the fire service just to kind of get the wheels turning at an age where teenagers would be considering, hey, what are my next steps after high school?
0: So there is hands-on training or a hands-on look at certain things. This seems to go a few degrees further than that. Using the jaws of life, putting out car fires, this will be done?
1: I mean, this is all done very safely. We have lots of support from our department and from the volunteers that we bring in. So there's lots of supervision. Each participant gets issued for the duration of camp their own set of bunker gear. So the suits that you see firefighters wear, especially when it's hot outside. I know it's getting up to 30 degrees today, but they're getting a realistic look at what firefighters have to deal with and heat and wearing the gear with our full protective equipment on, including our breathing apparatus. So actually putting on the air tanks and going inside and performing search and rescue, we want to give them a fully encapsulated look at what being a firefighter or a career in the fire service looks like.
0: Alison Vickard joining us as we talk about Camp Fit. This is so great. The thing that we miss out on so often in life is the ability to give someone that job shadow. You think you're going to know what something is like, and especially if we're talking about firefighting. You mentioned it. You don't think of a 30-degree day and then the pounds of equipment that you have and the things that you have to do, and it's not like you can say, yeah, feeling a little warm right now. I think I'm going to go sit over there for a little while. No, this is a job that starts and finishes when it's over. What kind of brought this about to try and show this to young people to say, this is what it is. It's tremendous, but you better know all the ins and outs to make sure that you're making a good decision.
1: Well, that's the thing. It's not a career that you can take lightly, that you should be investigating opportunities to learn about any career path that you want to enter. So whether it's a career in the emergency services or a different type of, you know, kinesiology degree, generally you would go to the individuals that are working within that profession. So we just gave a platform for individuals to come out, to try on the gear, to go through the motions, do the activities that firefighters do so that they can make informed decisions of to what they have to do for the future should firefighting be a goal for them. And I mean, kids are graduating high school, I mean, we say this as older individuals, younger and younger, they have to make decisions about where they're going to invest their money into post-secondary. And this is just an opportunity to see, before I invest in my education, is this something that I'm serious about? And generally, especially with young women, if they want a physical career, a lot of times we see women in policing. So they think, oh, maybe policing is my only option. Whereas actually firefighting, obviously a very intensely physical career, we want to make sure that they know what the expectation is once you become a firefighter by introducing some of those tasks at a time where, okay, if I'm going to go to post-secondary, where are the programs? What's my career path? What should I be doing in the gym? What should I be doing in my life for work experience if my end goal is to enter the fire service? So we actually talk about a lot about career planning, schooling, and then work experience that will serve the individual in the future.
0: Allison, when it comes to that, the physical side of things, how did you find it in getting in? Because somebody might say, okay, I don't know what I need to lift in the gym, but what if I had to be in this situation? What was it like for you dealing with that physicality?
1: Yeah, we can train for all that, right? So when you go to a post-secondary program, generally there is the physical gym subject that you have to go to gym class. You learn about the physical side of the job of hauling hose, what's my body position, how do I do this safely, how do I put on extra weight. So at the time, weighted vests to add the simulation of the heavy gear, but then also hose bundles on your shoulder, doing stairs at the same time. So like exposing yourself to the expectations. And I will say our campers for this program this week, we're not taking it easy on them. Every single day at 8 a.m., they start on the fire grounds doing a 45-minute workout before they get into bunker gear at 9 a.m. So then they're in bunker gear on the fire ground performing search and rescue, hose line advancement, hitting hydrants, and doing fire extinguisher training while wearing the gear all day. So that is giving them the realistic expectation. Yes, it's hot out. Yes, I'm getting super sweaty. But what a fantastic experience to really be exposed to this type of work environment.
0: Sounds like when you're finished it, you know one way or another whether you want to pursue it.
1: And really, that's the goal of the program, not necessarily to make, you know, 22 brand new firefighters. If they come out of the program knowing that this career is not for them, the takeaway for that individual would be, whatever I choose to do in life, I'm going to put my effort into it and work really hard. That being said, those that are coming out of the program, if they choose to go into the fire service, we are now introducing them to a network of mentors that they can now tap into, because choosing to get into the fire service is not happening immediately. It takes years of schooling and exposure and courses and applications to get in. It's very competitive. But those that are interested can come back to the network that we've built to ask individuals, hey, how did you get into it? And, you know, if firefighting is not for them, we point them in the direction of policing or maybe EMS. They also have, the London Police Service has a program similar to this for teenagers. And so does the London Middlesex EMS service. They have a summer camp as well. So, I mean, there are lots of different options for those that are interested in emergency services to go and get the information that they need to make an informed decision.
0: Allison, thanks so much for taking us through this, and thanks for your role in the program. What is it you love most about being a firefighter?
1: So the difference between the group on Monday and the group on Friday. So Monday, everybody's stoic, straight faces. It's a group of teenagers that are not saying a single word because they are so incredibly nervous, and our chiefs are sitting on the side of the class, and it's a bit stuffy in the classroom. And then by Friday, you cannot get them to close their mouths. They are just so talkative, they bonded, they just have this huge sense of accomplishment, that the difference in Their confidence is why we put on this program.
0: Allison, thanks for the time and the description today. Really appreciate it.
1: No problem. Thanks so much for having me.
0: Allison Vickard with the London Fire Department on Camp Fit, showing people what it's like to be a firefighter. This is 980 CFPL.
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0: This is London Live. My name is Mike Stubbs. If you are listening now and you weren't listening just before 5 o'clock, we did our lotto giveaway then. Had to do it a little earlier today. It'll be a little earlier tomorrow, too. It'll be just before 4 o'clock. But instead of receiving right now, we're going to talk about giving. Because my sister's place is one of those organizations that does a lot of work in behind the scenes and does not get a lot of accolades for doing it. That's not why they do it. And in the summer, their shelves usually go pretty bare. And that has happened again. And they're having a drive this weekend that we can help out with. Christy Bell is the manager of my sister's place. And here is Christy on first, what they are doing in the community.
1: So we are serving around 500 unique individuals, all who identify as female, from the ages of 16 years all the way up until late senior years. I think currently our oldest person who attends our programs is 87 years old. So it can be anyone who's experiencing mental health, addiction, poverty, homelessness or vicarious housing, people who have to make the decision of paying their rent versus having food in their fridge or being able to do their laundry. So we just meet people where they're at with whatever their needs are at the time they arrive in our doors. So we see about 150 women every single day. We provide nutritious food. We provide showers, laundry services, groups, companionship, and crisis services in the moment.
0: A lot of times, are you dealing with people who are experiencing homelessness or perhaps couch surfing? Is that common?
1: Yes, very, very common here. That is one of the most unifying situations that our women find themselves in. A lot of our work is trying to find them a safe place to stay overnight or longer term, connecting them to other housing programs. We do also offer a resting space since December 1st of last year. That will allow 15 women a safe place to stay overnight.
0: Christy, how do you find those connections to places to stay or working? There's a lot of effort being done at all levels of government to try and improve, whether it is services or numbers of places to stay, but you see it right there where it is. What do you see?
1: We see there's not enough services. There's not enough affordable housing for individuals. And one of the major needs is housing with supports. So having somebody, if you've experienced homelessness for a number of years, having somebody to kind of walk you through how to maintain that housing, how to budget, how to get access to other resources to help you sustain your housing, needing a primary care physician, having a psychiatrist, case management. So what we focus on is building relationships with individuals. Oftentimes, they don't have access to other services in the community. So we build those relationships, try to do warm transfers to any other services that can help them meet whatever goals it is. We have case managers on site who will actually work with the population who attends my sister's place specifically to help them meet all of those goals.
0: We're talking with Christy Bell right now, manager at my sister's place through CMHA Thames Valley. We've got an opportunity to help out. Anybody can do it on any day, but yes, we've got an opportunity this weekend. Tell us a little bit about the drive that is happening and what you are looking for, Christy.
1: All right. So this coming Saturday, July the 11th, we're doing a donation drive that will be from 9 a.m. to 12 p.m. at 566 Dundas Street. There will be staff on hand to accept our most needed items, and I'll read off a list. So currently we need shampoo, conditioner, liquid body wash, deodorant, razors, hairbrushes, lotion, and brand new underwear, size small, medium, and large. These are all of the items that we provide basic need packages for individuals every month. And when they access our services, we provide small sample size, hotel size toiletries for them to shower and have access. We also will always take donations of laundry soap. Our two industrial washers and dryers are going 12 hours a day. And when we don't have funding, we hope that the community can help support us so that the women can have what they need.
0: We may get this question, financial donations. Are those some
1: We
0: of the
1: are
0: thing that you see?
1: always, always willing to take any donation, makes a big difference. It all goes back into programming and to make sure we have the supplies that we need to keep the doors open and the programs functioning the way they should. We have it on our website. You can do it through there. You can drop off in person at my sister's place. We offer tax donation receipts as well, not just for financial donations, but for in-kind donations. You just need to bring your receipt with you. We'll have you fill out a form and we'll send you a tax receipt as well.
0: Christy Bell joining us, manager at my sister's place. As we look at this weekend's drive, and if somebody was come, do they come right to your location?
1: Come right to our location. You can access our driveway off of Williams Street, the first driveway on the right, closest to Dundas and Williams.
0: Okay, that makes it very easy. I guess the last thing is one of the items that people deal with, whether it's in the winter it's cold, in the summer it's hot. We had a heat wave last week. We'll have another few blasts coming, and we've got one coming pretty soon. When that happens, what other things do you need in order to help people who are coming to you on a daily basis?
1: Bottled water and freezies. They were the hot ticket items last week. We would love to be able to find a more environmentally friendly way to provide water to individuals, but people get their items stolen. We have had reusable bottles and to-go cups, but it's not sustainable in the long term, and people don't always have a place to wash those items. So bottled water is a lifesaver, literally.
0: Well, Christy, thank you for being the lifesaver that you and my sister's place are each and every day in helping all the people that you do. Thanks so much for the update and the honesty as to where we sit right now. We could always have more, and I don't know, where does it come from? I'm not sure we even know.
1: I don't know that we know the answer, but we're going to keep trying until we find it.
0: Love it. Christy, thanks for the time.
1: Thank you, Mike.
0: Christy Bell, manager of my sister's place, through CMHA Thames Valley. And Christy laid a lot of things out. Here's what we have to realize. I know it's always we need more, we need more, we need more. But there is, I guess, if you look around, there's a way to getting that more, but it doesn't come necessarily just from the city. We've talked about this with the deputy mayor, we've talked about this with the mayor. It doesn't come from the municipality. The money is just not there. It would come from your tax dollars if it did. Let me give you an example. San Francisco had a major problem. They have a place called the Tenderloin, and that's where there were so many encampments that this became national, even international news. What have they done to improve that? Well, they have increased shelter space hugely. By 70%. They have increased housing slots, they call them, by 50%. They have 400 more health treatment beds. And you might say, yeah, but San Francisco is really, really big. Millions. Well, it isn't. It's 873,000. So, yeah, it's a little bigger than London, but it's not a lot bigger than London. So, where has the ability to do this come from? Well, it comes from the state government there. Where you had, even in January of 2026, $40 million given to the problem. So we did receive $11 million from the provincial government for housing initiatives, but that's a different kind of housing. We still don't see enough when it comes to mental health or when it comes to creating housing spaces or shelter spaces. In fact, we're seeing fewer. Look at what happened with London Cares, where they are losing beds, and they are therefore losing employees. That's the thing that does have to change. That's where the money comes from, like it or not. And I'm not sure why the provincial government, and let's face it, the federal government too, it could come from either level, seems so averse to doing this. Because you can look around to other places and see that it has made a difference. It will never be perfect, but it has made a difference. We are going to talk about downtown London a little bit more on the Big Three. Earlier today on 980 CFPL, we heard from Jonathan Bancroft Snell. He's the owner of Jonathan Bancroft Snell Gallery, and he had a really refreshing way of looking at things that comes down to the perspective of us. We'll have that next. This is London Live on 980 CFPL.
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0: It is time right now for the Big Three. This is London Live. My name is Mike Stubbs. And as we look to the Big Three, why don't we start with the big international story, and then we'll get to a couple of other things. I want to take you to something that was really refreshing to hear, and it happened this morning. So that's coming up in just a moment. And it wasn't just Kyle Lowry's retirement speech, although we'll bring you some of that on the Big Three as well. But let's zero in on something that is taking place today and tomorrow. It is this year's NATO summit. Not sure how in-depth this is going to go this year. It's almost like it feels like a checklist of, okay, which countries are contributing the amount of money that they are supposed to contribute. And you can have little meetings. What this does, it brings the big people together. So it brings all of the world leaders into one place at one time. And you can splinter off and you can have meetings with this person and that person. So Prime Minister Mark Carney of Canada is due to meet with the Korea Republic president, due to meet with the German chancellor, due to meet with the Norwegian prime minister. And I don't think they'll be talking about soccer all that much, even though Norway is into the quarterfinals. But the big news, I guess, coming out for Canada so far is that Canada has announced that they have hit at least the floor of NATO spending and what they're supposed to do. And it seems like that's what this is going to be. Countries are expected to just say, hey, we're contributing tens of billions of dollars in military spending. And so everybody's now been called out. And I think it was U.S. President Donald Trump that started to really call people out on this is supposed to be what's spent on NATO. And this is what countries are spending, because the United States was spending an awful lot. So in this case, you're going to see a lot of countries making announcements like that. But this is the big wigs getting together and having a little two-day chat. What comes from it, we'll wait and find out. That is on the international stage. If we look back closer to home, there was a fascinating conversation on the morning show with Devin Peacock today. There are lots of fascinating conversations. And this one was with Jonathan Bancroft Snell. And Jonathan is the owner and operator of Jonathan Bancroft Snell Galleries. And he had some really interesting things to say about downtown London. And when we put this clip together earlier today, we kept saying, okay, well, let's stop it right there. And then we thought, well, no, listen to what comes after. And then it was, okay, well, we can stop it right there. And then, but wait, Jonathan talks about this. So it ends up being a little bit of a longer clip. But have a listen to the words that Jonathan Bancroft Snell provided this morning. Things that he said about downtown London, because he had a pretty frank way to look at it, saying Londoners have a job to do if they want a flourishing downtown. It's not to sit back and criticize. It's not to sit back and wait. If Londoners want a flourishing downtown, they have to use it.
1: Using Dundas Place, for example, there are many businesses along there that do not have just a local and regional draw. They have draws that go far beyond that. I mean, Attic Books is actually listed as one of the top bookstores in the world. You've got Two Wheels. You've got Brews. There are so many businesses that are not only unique to London, they are unique in a way that they draw all kinds of people from everywhere. Last week we had people in, that we had two decent sales on Friday. One was from somebody who had driven down from Picton to pick up a piece, and another was a couple that was in from Thunder Bay that had heard about us and came in and picked up a major piece. So our out-of-town traffic is very good. And also, one of the things that people need to realize, when tourists come to London, we continually get positive remarks from people coming here. Yes, they notice that there are homeless, but every single city in Canada has that issue. But when you go downtown to Montreal, to Toronto, to Quebec City, the downtowns are still viable and still vital because people use them. You know, if one more person tells me, I use Amazon because it's convenient, well, your convenience is going to eventually kill your city. People need to use cities. That's what they're there for. And downtown has is there are so many independent businesses where you go into the business and you are actually talking with the owner. If you go into Hangar 9 on Richmond or Boxwoods, which has been up, you know, around forever, just south of Oxford, all of these businesses have the owners there who have put their sweat and soul into that business. And people saying back, oh, well, I can't do this or I can't. You can do it. I had a woman in on Saturday, a young woman with her boyfriend. And she said, you know, she said, I came in here when I was a student and I had no money. And then I came in when I had a degree, but I had no job. And she says, now I'm coming in and I have a job and I'm buying my first piece. We've had people that have flown in from Vancouver who had been students at Western who would fly in to support the shop because when they had no money, they came in. And then when all of a sudden their situations changed, they came back. But, you know, Londoners are an interesting group of people. They want everything to be perfect and nothing is perfect. You need to support your downtown, you need to support your independent businesses. The money that goes into an independent business in any city, the majority of that money stays in the city. It's used and it's spent in the city. You know, when I moved on to Dundas Street, a lot of the shops were vacant. And then we went through this part where some of them, you know, there was some serious closing. But now there are businesses that are attempting to continue operating. And we've got great businesses downtown. When there are events such as, for example, 2 weeks ago, Bibliomania, which was organized by Attic Books to celebrate their 50 years in business, the place was hopping. When when the flea markets, punk rock flea market, when all of these are there and happening, all people come down. But they need to come down when there isn't. Just wander around. I mean, there's Heroes. There are so many places to go. You know, tiny little restaurants. Independent, it's really, really important. And I don't think people quite grasp that.
0: It's Jonathan Bancroft Snell. Love the passion. So there are the reasons. And the idea behind this, if you want a downtown to work, we have to use it. Let's close out the big three with some words from Kyle Lowry, who retired today as a Toronto Raptor. Here is Kyle Lowry from his retirement announcement today.
2: Bobby just told me, offered me a deal. I'm thinking about coming back because Kawhi came back. So, but I'm joking. Just kidding. This is a wonderful moment. You know, I never thought that I would be in this situation in my life. And I'm kind of just freestyling right now, but this is like I never thought I'd be here. And hard work, dedication, support systems, friends, family. They helped me be here. Teammates, staff members, you know, media, they definitely helped me be here at this point in my life. This is a special moment for me. Words can't really describe it. You know, I always said that, you know, I would retire a Toronto Raptor, and that was everything. This place is, I call it home. I mean it through and through. Everything about the city of Toronto, the country of Canada. It's done special wonders for me. And the accomplishments that I did here, you know, first in things and fourth in things and championship and the things that I've been able to do throughout my career, especially here, it is special. I mean, a guy who's from North Philly, not super athletic. I'm 6 feet. You know what I mean? Like, I am 6 feet. Yeah, I don't know. You know, don't question that. But, you know, to be in a situation to do the things I've done, I think it was pretty spectacular. And to be one of only two players in NBA history to play 20 years under 6 foot and under is pretty incredible. And you know, I still have time to reflect and look back on things, and it's going to take a long time, and I'm sure social media is going to put up stats and stuff like that. But, I think I had a hell of a career.
0: Did he ever? The words of Kyle Lowry. That's the Big Three. This is 980 CFPL.
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11: From the National Newsroom of the Canadian Press, I'm Naira Ahmed. The U.S. military has attacked Iran after it said Tehran struck 3 ships in the Strait of Hormuz as Iran retaliated with strikes targeting Bahrain and Kuwait, which house American military bases. The United States has also revoked the Islamic Republic's ability to openly sell crude oil in the world market. The strikes come as U.S. President Donald Trump is in Turkey for a summit of NATO military alliance alongside Prime Minister Mark Carney. Carney spoke to reporters in Ankara this morning and was asked about the latest attacks.
12: Iran attacked multiple times. They would call targets. We would call infrastructure assets in Qatar and Saudi Arabia and threatened shipping again. That's irresponsible. It's not right. And the United States has responded as appropriate to look to stop this behavior.
11: Today is the second and final day of the summit. Rogers Sports and Media is shutting down 6 radio stations across 4 Canadian cities, including 2 Sportsnet properties.
13: Rogers says Sportsnet 650 Radio in Vancouver and Sportsnet 960 in Calgary are a part of the closures. The other shutdowns are Calgary's 960 News Radio, Vancouver's 1130 AM, Halifax's 957 News Radio, and Kitchener's 570 News Radio. The company cited declining audience numbers and lower advertisement revenue for the decision. These specific station closures will impact 80 employees, though a small number of additional on-air TV and radio roles will be cut elsewhere in the company. Rogers will continue broadcasting Vancouver Canucks games on one of its radio properties in that city, but will no longer produce Calgary Flames broadcasts for radio. Don Mitchell of the Canadian Press.
11: The wildfire burning near Boston Bar in central British Columbia has grown to 18 square kilometers as of Tuesday. It has forced further evacuation alerts and the closure of a stretch of the Trans-Canada Highway. BC's Ministry of Emergency Management and Climate Readiness says about 150 properties are now under evacuation order. About 255 properties are under an evacuation alert. Canada has wrapped up its hosting duties for the FIFA World Cup, hosting its last game in Vancouver yesterday. World Cup volunteers were reflecting on the last match at BC Place, saying they were grateful for the experience. And Kyle Lowry signed a one-day contract with the Toronto Raptors and announced his retirement. Lowry says he immediately clicked with Canadian basketball fans because of his hard-nosed playing style.
14: I think the city and the country kind of, they go on guys that, you know, play hard. It was a hockey town. It's a hockey place, you know, hard work, play through anything. And I think that was the connection. I played through anything. Hard work. I worked hard. I played hard. I did anything it took to win basketball games.
11: Raptors general manager Bobby Webster also promised that Lowry's number 7 jersey will be retired in the upcoming season. This is the Canadian Press. In sports, Jonathan Clase hit a 3-run home run in the second inning, and the visiting Toronto Blue Jays added 5 more runs in the third, en route to a 9-3 win over the San Francisco Giants. They're down to the final 8 at the FIFA World Cup. The final 2 quarterfinal games were determined on Tuesday when Argentina rallied from a late 2-0 deficit to beat Egypt 3-2, while Switzerland edged Colombia 4-3 on penalties after the teams played to a scoreless draw in Vancouver, which was the last game hosted in Canada. The first quarterfinal match is on Thursday when France plays Morocco in Foxborough, Massachusetts. And Montreal tennis player Felix Auger-Aliassime battled hard against 7-time champion Novak Djokovic, but came up short in an attempt to appear in his first Wimbledon semifinal. Djokovic, 7-time champion at the All England Club, earned his 107th match victory after outlasting Auger-Aliassime in a 5-set marathon today. The match took 5 hours and 15 minutes to play. From the Canadian Press, I'm Naira Ahmed.
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0: Welcome, welcome, welcome. And I've said before, when you live in a big city like Toronto, there is ample reason to get upset and get frustrated. Big cities have big city problems, but there are also big city opportunities. And yesterday, last night, after the show, after our show here, I walked along the waterfront until I hit some construction, but I eventually made my way into the Portlands for an incredible concert. It was an incredible concert at this temporary facility that's been built on what will eventually be this new neighborhood that they're building in the city of Toronto. But for now, it's just an empty parking lot. And they built out an open-air concert area. I think there's five or six different evenings that they have planned there. They had somewhere between 9,500 and 10,000 people in attendance. It was that the backdrop was spectacular. You had the cityscape behind us. And you could see the little mini drones that were going everywhere because they were recording this. The money shot was constantly changing. And Black Coffee, one of the biggest DJs in the world, was spinning, and hit one of his biggest celebrity fans showed up. Drake showed up. I was there.
1: Really?
0: Thanks to my one of my best friends in the world, Glenn, and his wife Kelly, set us up in an incredible location. They've called the place is called Future, and our friend Sean Kane was part of it as well, organizing it. It was amazing. Done at 11 o'clock, and this I'll tell you what I liked. And Amy, nice to see you.
1: Nice to see you.
0: This was the city not getting in its own way. This is like a mini Rogers Stadium. This city has enough people there. Someone would have found a reason to say no to something like this. Mm-hmm. But instead, they took something that wasn't doing anything, and they took this dirt plot of land and turned it into this magical place. It was incredible. And typically, I don't know if the numbers are, but the city does that stuff every now and then.
1: Yeah.
0: And it's nice to see they didn't do it this time. And also, no neighbors around. So there's nobody who can complain that their sleep was altered because of it.
2: Was your sleep altered because of it?
1: I think so.
0: The music was great. My ears were ringing a little bit.
1: Did you feel old is my question? Because now when I go to concerts, no?
0: If you looked at the cross-section of the people there, this cross demographics, ages, religions. I mean, I saw every ethnicity, every age group. I saw, you know, I was not the oldest person there by a country mile.
1: Wow.
0: And there were young people there. You could tell there were people who were very well-to-do and people who weren't. I saw someone who was on Dragon's Den who was there. And I saw people who were not. This was the Canadian mosaic. It really was.
1: Sounds magical.
0: It was great. No, and so nice that they did this. Like, this didn't exist 10 days ago. And it's in a city like Toronto, you could do something like that. So I'm glad they did.
2: Did you rock out? Did you get that big bobblehead weaving back and forth?
0: My brother had shot a video of me dancing. Nobody should see that.
1: Wow, yeah. No, we need to see that. Absolutely.
2: I actually don't want to see it.
1: Absolutely.
0: Nobody needs to see that. No, but every now and then you got to highlight the good stuff in the city, even if you complain about it.
2: Do you ever do the robot? Oh, yeah. I do that. My daughter gets

0: Solid one, Amy.
1: Yeah.
0: Good job.
1: Yeah, yeah, yeah, but you leaned into that. Or did they? And you did this.
2: Well, I mean, I would love to see that. You in that moment where they dropped the whatever.
1: Yeah, yeah.
0: Yeah, but that would include seeing him dancing.
2: I know. That's what I want.
1: But it's very cool to see Drake show up. He was very, because these two have known each other for a very long time. Black Coffee's from South Africa.
2: Oh.
1: And he was in a car accident, I believe, when he was a kid, and he lost the use of one of his arms. And despite that, he's one of the best DJs in the world.
2: Wow.
1: Yeah. And I think.
0: I was going to ask if he liked black coffee, if he liked it half and half. And now that you say he lost one of his arms, that would be really inappropriate.
1: Well, it's inappropriate because it's a terrible joke.
0: I didn't know that.
1: Yeah, but that was awful. But awful. My God, I have to start vetting your jokes before that. I don't think our audience deserves a higher caliber from you.
2: That's true.
1: Yeah, I'm going to start vetting this guy.
0: I'm just warming up this week. Just warming up.
1: You're just warming up. But listen, it was, like I said, it was fantastic. But before, we want to talk about what's going on with the FIFA. Happy FIFA, everybody, by the way. Happy FIFA.
2: Happy FIFA.
0: Happy FIFA.
1: Happy FIFA.
3: Happy FIFA.
2: It's over, isn't it? Over?
0: No,
1: it's not over.
0: No. It's over for Toronto.
1: Yeah. But there's somewhat. There's some great stuff, and we'll always talk about the great stuff, but sometimes the people come in and ruin good stuff, right? Like, this is why we can't have good things. So Kylian Mbappe was they were playing Paraguay, and I guess things got heated. Paraguay, from what I understand from Drolet over here, they cannot match France toe-to-toe. They cannot match them for talent. So they decided to thug out, right? And they decided they were going to make this a messy, messy match.
0: It was ugly.
1: They were hoping
0: football.
1: To draw fouls and all that stuff. And at the end of the match, the goalie for Paraguay, who had the ball, was trying to shake hands with Kylian Mbappe, who had just been mauled over the course of the match. And Kylian was not going to suffer that guy and didn't want to shake his hand. And so the guy threw the ball into his back. Because
0: Kylian Mbappe didn't even flinch.
1: Yeah, so a thug's got a thug. But a Paraguayan senator named Celeste Amarilla called Kylian Mbappe, and these are not my words.
0: Oh, my. I couldn't believe this.
1: Called him a colonized Cameroonian, desperately trying to pass himself off as French.
2: What?
1: Which that kind of reminds me of the French racism back in the Yannick Noah days.
0: Yeah,
1: when he would lose, they'd call him Algerian, and when he'd win, they'd call him French. Okay, so she described him as a quote brute who had not learned to write, adding that quote instead of his mother's milk, he suckled coconuts.
2: Oh my God!
1: And the most educated beings he'd ever heard were chimpanzees.
0: I'm going to go on a limb and say that's a little racist.
1: That's
2: a little.
1: It's like I don't know that I could get AI to write something more racist. Like
0: I don't think AI would.
1: No, yeah.
0: It would say, not doing that.
1: And we've called the FBI. Here was Mbappe's response, by the way. He said she was a, quote, despicable woman who was, quote, unworthy of serving in Paraguay's Congress.
0: And you see, he said it a little bit longer, but that's the key element.
1: Yeah, okay. So her response, because she's got to go back.
0: Oh, my God.
1: Quote, my posts were written in the heat of the moment. Oh, well, that explains the deep-rooted racism. My mixed race blood, the beautiful blend of indigenous and Spanish heritage that runs through my veins, was boiling. I realized I was repeating the very bad behavior that I despised. So I deleted the post. I understand that it upset you because it was humiliating. And now, so that's
0: this is the turn.
1: That's her apology. But here's the mic drop. Here's the beat drop.
2: Yeah.
1: Now I expect you to do the same. Speaking to Mbappe, withdraw your remarks and apologize to me. I will not tolerate your aggression. You have no idea who I am, and you have no right to say that I am a despicable woman unworthy of the office I hold. This is gender-based violence, plain and simple. It is political violence against a woman who reached her positions with the votes of her people. Retract your comments, retract your remarks, honor your French citizenship, and apologize to me. Otherwise, I may begin legal proceedings on the grounds of gender-based violence. And then she doubled down this morning. She said, I come from a generation where calling someone a, quote, little black shiz was the most usual thing. This woman...
2: She's
1: unhinged. She's a racist. She's a gaslighter. She's

0: I don't know whether she's far right or far left. I think she's so far, it doesn't matter. She's meeting right in that that nexus of crazy.
1: Wow.
2: And, but
1: wow.
2: You know what? That crazy, you almost have to respect how she doubled down on just the worst things you could say, the craziest things. And she just went, you know what? I'm going to go even crazier. Yeah. And you know,
1: she deleted her first post.
0: Well, let me just say, like, I don't know what generation she comes from, but if she comes from my generation, I didn't know anybody who called anybody a little black shiz. And, it was not a usual thing.
2: It was worse words.
0: Wow. Anyway, but I love that. You know, he kept his cool. Mbappe kept his cool. And you called her a despicable woman, unworthy of the office she holds. Lady, you're proving him right with every word that you post. Like when you're in a hole, stop digging. All right, we're going to take a break. And when we come back, Germany is looking to ban something that I do, you do, we all do. And is this the right move for corporate Canada? That's coming up next.
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0: Well, as we are all trying to get used to a post-pandemic world and try to get back to some sense of what normal looks like, there's been a push to get people back in the offices. You know, there's been a lot of pushback here in Canada from the 3-day work week or the 2-day work week or the bringing everyone back 5 days a week. There's a lot of reasons why that's a good idea, and it will come with some trade-offs for sure. Germany had their own particular protocol during the pandemic, and in an effort to get people to recognize that in their mind the good work happens at the office, workers can call in sick by telephone, but would require medical certificates proving that they're sick from day one. And
2: you see that working?
0: Well, I don't know that could work in Canada, and simply because we've got over a million Canadians don't have a family doctor, so can't get a doctor's note. So you'd have to go to Emerge. We know that
2: the people who do have doctors, it's very hard to get a same day appointment.
0: Yep,
2: very.
0: So,
2: hard.
0: So I just don't know how that would work here, but I do appreciate the pressure being put on people to recognize that, you know, productivity matters. And being at the office matters. And, you know, we've seen Canadian productivity fall off the shelf since something happened in 2015. I can't put my finger on it. Despite my best efforts, I do not know how to explain how in 2015, Canada just started becoming far less productive.
2: I'm just really bad with recent history.
0: Yeah, I don't know. Anyway,
2: it's a hard thing to figure out.
0: Any ideas as to what happened in 2015 that led Canada
2: to, yeah,
0: you know, like it's like we lost a decade. I don't know. So anyway, we want to hear from you and let us know. Do you think a harder line when people call in sick? Do you think that would work here? And if so, how would we make it work? Or do you think this is a solution in search of a problem? 416-870-6400 or 1-888-225-TALK. Look, you know that for me, I can't really take a sick day. I mean, I can't work from home on a sick day. I mean, maybe I could if I sounded okay. But if I was,
2: I think you took a sick day when I think your voice was gone.
0: That's it. I can't do that. Then I don't need a doctor's note for that. You just hear me on the phone. And because you could hear it going for the days prior. And then the next day I woke up and I couldn't speak at all.
2: Yeah, but remember when I was super sick and I was working from home and I lost my voice, how much fun you made? How much you were just like ribbon. It was terrible and painful. And
0: But that's because you got shingles.
2: And that wasn't that time. It was the other time that I was sick.
0: I'm sure it was shingles related. And I can't put myself in those shoes because for me it's binary. I can either work or I can't. And most, I would say, I think I've probably taken 2 days off for to not work. I've taken days off to do other work for hosting gigs and Q&As and that sort of thing. But by and large, if I can work, I work. There is, you know, these people who feel entitled to their sick days. That's the thing that gets me, that there are sick days built into collective bargaining agreements and people are going to take them whether they were sick or not. In my humble opinion, that's not why you have them. That's not why you have them. And saying you're entitled to them, you're going to take them or you're going to get paid for them. I disagree with that as a concept. Yeah, those are not vacation days. You negotiated those. And anything else, it feels to me, taking advantage of the system. Let's welcome Frank to the conversation. Frank, you're the first call on a Tuesday.
14: Hey, Ben, how are you?
0: Good, thanks.
14: So, I have two stories. I used to work in the private sector.
0: Mm-hmm.
14: And when I worked in the private sector, if I called in legitimately sick, I would still get calls from my bosses asking questions about projects that I was working on, even though I have no access to the computers. They would still ask. That was their way to verify whether or not I was in the office or I was really sick or not.
0: Yeah.
14: Right?
0: Yeah.
14: Well, now I work the public sector.
0: Yeah. And how does that work?
14: So the way it works in the public sector, if I'm sick more than 3 days, on that third day, I am required to bring a note from my doctor.
0: Okay.
14: As to why I was sick. So if I've gone longer than that, say I had surgery.
0: Yeah.
14: Then I'm on short-term disability while I'm recovering.
0: Sure. Yeah.
14: But that's for a lot of government offices, at least the one that I'm in.
0: Yeah.
14: And I've heard from others. That's the standard.
0: And that, listen, so, on a third day, you're sick on one day and you're like, oh God, it's going into a second day. If by the end of the second day, you're not feeling well, then you should be planning to, I don't know, figure out how to get to a walk-in clinic or something and have a doctor sign a note for you so that by the midday on the third day, you can let them know, I'm sick. I'm really sick here. That works for me, recognizing sort of the pain points in our healthcare system, Frank.
14: I agree. And going to a walk-in clinic, he doesn't know your history. And, they're just there arbitrarily signing a prescription notes. But the worst part is they're charging you for these letters. So if you're legitimately sick, you're going to your doctor's still going to charge you for the letter itself.
0: Yeah.
14: So they can't, your company won't take your word for it. You're out of pocket, whatever the doctor charges, $75 in that letter. But yeah, walk-in clinics, same thing.
0: Yeah.
14: A lot of people go to that walk-in clinic. I got to get a doctor's note. You don't know your history, and they're hot. So I could work, but sometimes I think it's taken too far.
0: Yeah, I agree. Hey, thank you very much, Frank. I appreciate it. We got time for Ryan. Ryan, thanks so much for calling the Ben Mulrooney Show.
15: Hey, man, that was one of my biggest complaints. There was like just the exorbitant cost, to get a sick note. Now, if that gets fronted to the patient, then it might do justice to help try to keep those who are being dishonest from actually going and trying to get away with getting a fake sick note. But
0: yeah, and I think you make a good point. I think you make a good point that, again, if you make it, if the system, it's not necessarily about this. It's about creating a system of responsibility where if you are going to be somebody who takes a day off because you've got a little tickle in your throat, you might think twice if all of a sudden you're going to be out of pocket or if you're going to have to jump through some hoops. That could be why they want to be this onerous. I mean, maybe the idea that the Germans are putting forth is the beginning of the conversation, not where it's ultimately going to end up. But if they establish, this is where we're willing to go, banning it completely, well, then anything is better than the system that you have. So starting with a strong position like that could be the reason. Hey, thank you for the call. We got time for John in Calgary. John, welcome.
16: Hey, Ben, I love listening to your show.
0: Well, thank you.
16: I just wanted to point out there, I don't take many sick days for myself, but I take a fair amount of sick days for both my kids.
0: Yeah.
16: As I'm the one that works in the city and my wife works a little bit out of the city, so it's just easier, for me to have to take those days. If the kids can't stay in school, one of us has got to go home.
0: Right.
16: And then, of course, I get sick afterwards and I got to work through it.
0: Yeah. Yeah, that's our lot in life as parents, huh?
16: Yeah, you bet. I mean, good thing I work in a car, so I'm not getting anyone else sick.
0: Yeah, yeah. And do you have to prove that you're sick? Or how does it work if you take a sick day for your kids?
16: My boss is fairly understanding, which is great. I think if I pushed it to 3 days, they're going to want some kind of notification.
0: Yeah.
16: But, I usually get a day or two grace period kind of deal. And most of the people in our company are parents. So there's kind of a trend, fall and spring a lot of us are taking a day or two.
0: I feel you, John. How's everybody in your family right now? Everybody healthy?
16: Oh, everyone's perfect. It's summer vacation. Yeah. Now you can't get sick now.
0: No, of course not. It's only when you got stuff to do. Hey, John, thanks so much for the call. I appreciate it.
16: You bet, boss.
0: All right. Thanks to everybody for calling in. Yeah, something tells me this is the beginning of the posturing in Germany first. They'll probably end up putting some water in their wine. When we come back, we're joined by Carmi Levy. I had a great conversation yesterday with a professor about PlayStation going exclusively digital. We're continuing that conversation with Carmi Levy, talking about that and a raft of other tech stories next on The Ben Mulrooney Show.
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0: Well, there are fans of the PlayStation that are up in arms. They feel betrayed by Sony because Sony announced that PlayStation games on disc in 2028 that'll be it. They're killing them. They're going to offer digital downloads only. That's how you are going to buy games. You're going to go to their store or you're going to have a QR code. It's going to take you to a place where you can download the game, and that's how you play it. No more waiting in line at stores. No more holding on to games, trading them with your friends, trading them in when you're done with them. None of that. You no longer own these. You are a licensee. And to talk about that, as well as some bad news coming out of Microsoft as well, and so many other stories, we're joined by our good friend, tech journalist Carmi Levy. Carmi, welcome. Happy Tuesday.
3: Happy Tuesday, Ben. So good to be with you.
0: Yeah, so I had a long conversation about the PlayStation pivot yesterday, and it's a far cry from the way you and I enjoyed games. Everything's going digital, and the investment that these people place in these games, it's no small sum. And so they want to make sure that they can squeeze every dollar out of it. So I understand the business case, but the nostalgia is the thing that makes me sad.
3: Yeah, well, absolutely. I mean, you know, this notion of buying games, you know, saving up for them, buying them, bringing them home, putting them on a shelf, taking them out deliberately, putting them in the machine, loading them up. I mean, that is increasingly a thing of the past. When Sony introduced the PlayStation 5 a few years ago, a lot of people raised their eyebrows because one of the options, the hardware options, was a diskless version.
0: Yeah.
3: And we should have known then, and that was a bit of a foreshadowing, that eventually discs wouldn't even be an option. And that's kind of where we're at now. Look, it happened to movies, it's happened to music, and now it's happening to video games as well. And I think that the thing that bothers me the most is that loss of control for consumers.
0: Yeah.
3: Is that you used to be able to buy a game, you pay for it once, and then you owned it in perpetuity. You could play it for as long as you had a machine that worked.
0: Yeah.
3: Whereas today, you're not buying the game. You're buying, as you said in the intro, you're buying the license, but that is not perpetual. And the company can change the rules of engagement at any given point in time.
0: Yeah.
3: And make your game go dark.
0: If you want to play it, you got to play it on their latest PlayStation 25.
3: That's right. And so you're stuck paying subscription fees. So you got to keep paying it. And if you stop paying it, it goes dark, or you have to keep migrating to newer hardware as they deprecate or sunset or essentially kill older hardware because they don't want to support it anymore. So this notion of you owning anything, it is no more. So gaming is a lot more expensive. It's a lot less of an experience. And if you want to save a few bucks because you want to go buy some youth games somewhere, which I did as a kid, my kids did it as kids, that's no longer going to be an option after January 2028 as well. And so we're slowly losing that battle, and companies like Sony, they're getting a lot more power in the process.
0: But, you know, like there's a big part of me that remembers that I had an entire collection of music on tapes, and then the tapes gave way to CDs. And then the CDs gave way to MP3s, and then the MP3s gave way to streaming. So I had to, the amount of times I had to watch my, the technology that I was told was the only one I could use, become obsolete in my lifetime for my music. I mean, I bought the same music five different times on five different formats. So there's a part of me that doesn't, it's like, hey, this is just how it works. But what's something like this going to do to a company like GameStop that has a big chunk of their business is reselling old games or just holding games by being the middleman?
3: Yeah, they either find another business to do business in, or they're done. Because the very raison d'être of a GameStop is increasingly not selling new games, because that's an ever smaller component of the business. But it is buying and selling old equipment and games. It's providing support to gamers. It's creating that sense of community. And unfortunately, if physical games are no longer a thing, that's one less reason for that dwindling population of gamers who still care about physicality to actually go to the store. I don't remember the last time I went into the GameStop near my house. And increasingly, I think most gamers, they're saying the same thing. Just pay their monthly fees for their network access and be done with it. And to me, that's just kind of sad.
0: Look, Carmi, what could this open up the possibility of a new entrant into the console wars who, I don't know, leverages AI to build out a game at a lower cost that would have otherwise, 10 years ago, cost 10 times as much?
3: And they
0: could be that we're going to give you the world's best games, like we're in our little ecosystem. They're going to be niche games, but they're going to be our games. And sure, we'll allow you to play against your friends. We'll have a network sort of situation. But everything, you are going to be able to play these games forever. They will be physical games. It seems to me like with AI, because one of the issues is the cost of production of these games. They take 10 years sometimes to develop them. I mean, we've been waiting for the next Grand Theft Auto for years, and they've been working on it with massive teams forever. You could leverage AI and turn those teams into small groups and cut down the cost and cut down the time of production, and you could actually make a pretty good business out of it if there was interest in it.
3: Sure. I mean, there's a company called Valve that released something called the Steam Deck. And so the Steam platform was sort of an online platform that was supposed to be an alternative to Sony and Microsoft. And it was supposed to be lower cost, better games, more sort of digital, more online, you know, not so much the big franchises, but, you know, a greater diversity of offerings, because they weren't taking, you know, 10 years to develop and, you know, budgets approaching that of a feature film. But what ended up happening when they finally got their console to market, because of the chip wars, because the, you know, the chip shortages, it was so expensive that it's no longer the cheaper alternative. Wow. In fact, it's a lot more expensive than a PS5 or an Xbox. So we're still waiting for that option. The worry about what Sony is doing here is that they're going to focus increasingly on big franchise titles. So smaller titles from independent studios, yeah, that are, you know, fresh new ideas and games, those are no longer going to have as much oxygen. It'll be harder for them to find an audience, which means, you know, innovation is not such a thing, but keeping, you know, having sort of safe options, the, you know, version 6 of the game that you've been playing for God knows how many years, that's where gaming is going. And that's another area where I think we're all going to lose if we're interested in having the most interesting and fun games to play. Not fun, but certainly popular.
0: And then you've got, like, this should be an opportunity for Microsoft. If Sony is going to be the bad guy this week, then Microsoft could be the hero. But sadly, we find out Microsoft is cutting 4,800 jobs and shrinking Xbox. This Xbox team, they're calling it the most significant restructure in the history of Xbox. What's going on there?
3: Yeah, so 4,800 jobs gone from Microsoft, which compared to, you know, their overall workforce, it's only 2.1% of its workforce, but it is also the third major layoff in the last 3 years that the company has reported.
0: But that company is massively profitable.
3: They are, but it, you know, in tech, as we know, it doesn't matter that you're profitable if you're not making enough fruit to satisfy your investors, if you're not growing fast enough, if you're not keeping up in emerging areas like AI, which Microsoft is fighting to do, then you will be punished. And so Microsoft is getting ahead of the game. And the truth of the matter is of all of Microsoft's different, very diverse business units, the Xbox unit has been the biggest drag for the last 2-3 years. Right. It simply has not kept pace. And so 1,600 jobs gone now, another 1,600 gone in that unit by this time next year, 4,800 total. And they're basically saying that they're trying to build a bigger future for Xbox, not a smaller one, by getting rid of all these people. I don't quite see how that happens. But, you know, Microsoft has essentially said the way we ran Xbox up until now, we were buying up smaller studios, incorporating them into our business, putting more offerings online. That didn't work, and our revenues certainly show that. Xbox is barely growing compared to the rest of the company that is, and something had to give. So on the one hand, you have, you know, Sony's PS5 now going discless, no physical media, and a very uncertain future for Microsoft. Suddenly, it isn't clear what sort of the future of the gaming industry looks like, because the two biggest players are in significant trouble, and it looks like the kind of games that we used to play on these platforms, over the next few years, we're not going to be playing them at all.
0: I miss the days of Nintendo and Sega and the Game Boy and TurboGrafx.
3: Yeah.
0: Anyway,
3: yeah,
0: when we come back, we're going to be talking about this, a story you knew it was going to happen, an AI actor in a movie. It's coming, but it's what this movie is about that makes me think these guys could be on to something. That's coming up next.
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0: Welcome back to the Ben Mulrooney Show, and welcome back to Carmi Levy. Carmi, some people have heard of Tilly Norwood, and some have not. And for those who don't know, Tilly Norwood was revealed, discovered, if you will, a few months ago, maybe about a year ago, as an ingenue AI actor. She presents as a very, very pretty young actor. The headshots and the photographs present very well. And there was this narrative that the group that kind of owned Tilly Norwood was going to start putting her into projects. And so the axe was hanging, but it was not falling. Well, it has fallen. And they've announced that Tilly Norwood is going to lead a new movie called Misaligned. And it's a comedy drama. Now, a lot of people immediately, Carmi, get their back up and they think, well, this is the end of filmmaking. But to me, it's what the movie is about that makes this so interesting.
3: Yeah, I mean,
0: yeah, go ahead. Yeah,
3: the fact that she is an AI creation, they're building the story around that.
0: So yeah.
3: The character that she plays lives in what's called the Tillyverse. It's a surreal digital world somewhere up in the cloud. And Tilly is, she's an AI being. She doesn't really have a body. She has no experience. She has no childhood. So, you know, that's sort of the basis of it. And the entire story revolves around the fact that she's trying to become more real,
0: yeah,
3: more connected, more human. And so, and again, like, you know, it's still early. We haven't seen anything. They're just starting to pull the production together. But, you know, at the very least, they're not pretending to be something else. This is not, they're not trying to pass off an AI avatar as a human actor. They're also using actual, they say AI is not creating this film. They're not typing a prompt, yeah, and creating footage. They have directors and producers and other actors and their sets, and they're going to be shooting it using cameras and writers who are writing scripts and all that. They're, yeah, just, the main character is an AI creation. And it's sort of one of those things where, you know what, AI is new. Mm-hmm. Everyone's throwing all these things at the wall. Maybe it'll be great. Maybe it won't be. Maybe it'll be the most terrible movie on the planet Earth. However, it's just like when Toy Story first came out in 1995, no one really knew what to make of all this computer-generated imagery stuff, and that turned out pretty okay because they were upfront about it. Well, maybe we should at least sort of pause our rage before, you know, actually seeing this movie when it eventually comes out, and then we can make the decision. That's kind of where I'm at now.
0: Yeah.
3: I'm looking forward to seeing this just out of curiosity, and I'll reserve judgment until that, and we'll see. Maybe it won't be all that great, but you know what? We'll never know unless someone takes that first step.
0: See, I agree with everything that you've said, except the point of contention is when you said they're not trying to pass her off as a real actor. I agree with you. They're not trying to pass her off as a real actor. And that's why what they've done is so genius, that because they've created this pretense, this Tillyverse, and that she's an AI who wants to be human. They can use the narrative of sort of progressives who say only gay people should be playing gay roles, only trans actors should be playing trans characters. Mm-hmm. No, there should be no race switching. You know, if the character is written Asian, it should be played by an Asian, right? This plays into that story, and the question is, I don't think that their goal is to ever have an AI actor pass as a human actor, because that's taking a job away from a human actor. I think what they're trying to do is open up sort of this intellectual and emotional space for people who don't ever want to see an AI actor, but they've created some, they're allowing for the creation of space where people say, you know what? They got me here. She's got the quote unquote lived experience to play an AI. I'll go see it. And once they see it, I think the hope is for them to say, oh, you know, I went on an emotional journey in this film, and there's not that much to be afraid of here. That, yes, it was an AI actor, but I didn't necessarily feel that with every passing second. And I think that's what their goal is. I think their goal is to disarm people so that when they go see it, they'll have a good time and come out and say, oh, it's okay. There's nothing to be afraid of here. And I do believe that their intention is to have a new industry where these films can be populated by AI actors.
3: Right on. I completely agree. And also, like, you know, as we're sort of talking about this, I realize this is art. And you know, whether we agree or not doesn't matter, but it falls within the context of art. And isn't that what art is supposed to do? It's supposed to push our buttons. It's supposed to incite debate over what is and is not appropriate, what is inside the lines versus outside the lines. You know, we stand in front of paintings at museums and debate for hours about how we feel. Well, that's what this is doing here. It's polarizing. It's getting people on either side of the issue to argue with each other. But I think that's mission accomplished as far as an artist is concerned. You've got this new tool available to you, and you're going to use it in ways that have never been leveraged before. And you're going to see what happens. And you know, it might succeed, it might not. But that's kind of what art does. We've been putting new tools in the hands of artists for centuries as technology has evolved. And I don't think AI is any different. And the fact that it's only one component of an overall production that still uses conventional methods of production, I think that gives us hope for the future that, you know, actors and directors and writers and producers aren't going to be kicked out of jobs in the entertainment industry, but they are going to have cool new ways to tell stories. Yeah. And maybe that's something that we should all be rallying around.
0: All right, we're going to end this conversation talking about data centers, the sexy conversation of data centers. And I don't know why this surprised me, Carmi. The fact that there's in Wyoming, the Board of Public Utilities in the city of Cheyenne has halted all industrial wastewater from a Meta data center, their cooling centers, systems, after discovering a rare metal-resistant bacterium in the city's reclaimed water. So Meta has a massive data center there, and I guess the water that was being pumped in that got pumped out wasn't purified. Mm-hmm. Here's my question. Why is anybody building a data center inside the city limits of a city? These things should be out in remote areas.
3: Yeah, they should be. And ideally, they would be very far away from where people live and work. But unfortunately, this is new technology. And in many cases, the zoning laws that would apply don't recognize the fact that this is a data center. And so a lot of cities are kind of looking at the tax revenue, looking at the dollar figures that companies like Meta and Google and OpenAI and Microsoft are kind of waving around. And they're saying, ooh, you know, this will add to our tax base. Let's say yes to it. And so there are no rules. It is the Wild West. And so in many cases, they are being built uncomfortably close to residential areas. And as we know, data centers don't make for great neighbors. They consume huge amounts of power. So, there's a much greater potential for brownouts and blackouts and electricity price hikes that residents sort of, all of a sudden their electric bills are going up because there's a shortage. It's high demand. It's not their fault, but they're paying the price. Yeah. Same thing with water. These things, places consume so much water to cool the computers that are running hot inside of them that often leaves less water available for surrounding communities. Or in cases like this, it actually pollutes the water when it's released back into the environment. And so they're awful, awful neighbors. And unfortunately, a place like Cheyenne, Wyoming, they decided, sure, we're going to have one in, but we're not really going to do our homework to understand what that really means and how that's going to inconvenience everyone who lives here. We're seeing that happen in cities across Canada, community after community, including Hamilton, that are standing up and saying, you know what? No, we don't want them here for exactly these reasons.
0: All the more reason, though, for more remote communities to step up and say, hey, we'll take your data center. We've got tons of ghost towns in sort of northern Ontario, northern Manitoba, northern Saskatchewan, northern British Columbia, northern Alberta that are on the grid. And they have infrastructure that definitely needs updating, but they got roads that lead in. They got stores. They got schools. They've got everything that you need. And you can plug into the electrical grid. You have all the water you need. And if there's any contamination, it's going to have minimal impact on the people. And you could clean it up before it gets to a populated area. So this could be a really good advertisement for those rural communities. My friend, a great conversation. Thank you very much.
3: Appreciate being with you. Thanks so much, Ben.
0: All right. And remember, you can find us on YouTube, and we upload full interviews and content all the time. And thank you so much for joining us, Edmonton. We will see you tomorrow. When we come back, what are we doing next? Oh, yeah, more of the show on the way back.
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31: Good morning. It's 6 o'clock. I'm Scott Monick. Clear skies and 18 degrees right now in downtown London.
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31: We begin with breaking news. The ceasefire between the U.S. and Iran appears to be over following overnight airstrikes. The U.S. hit over 80 Iranian targets, including air defense systems, radars, and over 60 small boats used by Iran's paramilitary Revolutionary Guard. U.S. President Donald Trump was asked at the NATO summit today about the status of the ceasefire.
33: To me, I think it's over. I don't want to deal with them anymore. They're scum.
31: Trump also revoked a license authorizing the sale of Iranian oil in retaliation for what is, he said, were Tehran's attacks on ships in the Strait of Hormuz. NATO Secretary General Mark Rutte says the overnight airstrikes were necessary because Iran had violated the ceasefire. He expects NATO members to reaffirm that Iran should never get its hands on nuclear weapons and the importance of freedom of navigation in the Strait of Hormuz. Durham Region Police say one of their recruits has died and another was seriously injured in a collision near the Ontario Police College. Chief Peter Moreira says he is mourning a profound loss following the crash that occurred in Malahide Township on Tuesday. Moreira says in a statement that two constables in training were traveling to a training session when the crash happened. He says the news that one of them died and the other remains in life-threatening condition is being shared with deep sadness. The chief says the force is focused on providing support and care to the recruits' families, loved ones, and friends as they grieve. He says no further details will be provided at this time as the investigation by OPP continues. A 45-year-old Manitoulin man has been sentenced following a crash that claimed the life of a retired London teacher. The London Free Press reports Randy Jones was sentenced yesterday to 5 years in prison for dangerous driving causing death and dangerous driving causing bodily harm. Jones, a suspended driver at the time, attempted to evade London police through the downtown core in his pickup truck when he got into a two-vehicle crash at the intersection of King and William Streets in September of 2025. 67-year-old Catherine Salo's beloved grandmother and retired teacher died following the crash, while her husband, Stephen, suffered a traumatic brain injury, a collapsed lung, and other fractures. Along with the prison sentence, Jones also received a lifetime driving prohibition. Two people from Ontario are facing multiple charges in an alleged fraud scheme that targeted international students. The Canada Border Services Agency says the investigation began after it received a tip from Lambton College in Sarnia back in February of 2025. The federal agency alleges the suspects took money from international students with the promise of paying their tuition, but did not actually enroll them in any post-secondary programs and instead gave them forged enrollment documents. The CBSA says its investigators interviewed the victims, who were defrauded of about $126,000. Researchers at Toronto's Princess Margaret Cancer Center have launched a major study to see if a simple blood test can detect lingering cancer after treatment ends. John Kennedy reports.
5: The Sherlock trial will follow 7,000 patients to determine whether tiny traces of tumor DNA can predict if cancer is likely to return. Doctors hope the test could identify patients who would benefit from additional therapies while sparing others from unnecessary chemotherapy or radiation treatment. Researchers will track participants for at least 5 years to measure the test's long-term accuracy across multiple cancer types. Experts say the Canadian-led study could advance liquid biopsy research, though more trials will be needed before it becomes a routine case. John Kennedy, The Canadian Press.
31: And Londoners will have an opportunity to pay their respects to country music legend Tommy Hunter. Best known as Canada's country gentleman, Hunter died last week at the age of 89. Born in London, Hunter's popularity soared when he hosted the Tommy Hunter Show, first on radio and then on television from 1960 to 1992. President of the London and Middlesex Historical Society, James Rainey, tells 980 CFPL, a public visitation will be held at Needham Funeral Home on Dundas Street on Thursday.
6: From 2 till 4 and 6 till 8, that's on this Thursday, July the 9th, members of the Hunter family will greet those who wish to pay their respects to a man who was so much a part of their lives for all those years on television and before that radio. And I think to celebrate his career and his life, there are going to be various items from Tommy's historic memorabilia and personal photos from his collection will be at that visitation.
31: Hunter moved back to London over a decade ago and played his final show at the John Labatt Center, now called Canada Life Place, on his 75th birthday. In sports, they're down to the final eight at the FIFA World Cup. The final two quarterfinal teams were determined yesterday when Argentina rallied from a late 2-0 deficit to beat Egypt 3-2. While Switzerland edged Colombia 4-3 on penalties after the teams played to a scoreless draw in Vancouver. The first quarterfinal match is coming up tomorrow when France plays Morocco in Foxborough. Jonathan Clase hit a three-run homer in the second inning, and the visiting Blue Jays added five more runs in the third en route to a 9-3 win over the San Francisco Giants last night. Sean Keyes had two runs, two hits, and two RBIs for the Jays, who recorded 13 hits and snapped a three-game losing skid. The Jays will go for the series win this afternoon in San Fran. 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Montreal tennis star Felix Auger-Aliassime battled hard against seven-time champion Novak Djokovic, but came up just short in an attempt to appear in his first Wimbledon semifinal. Djokovic, a seven-time champ at the All England Club, earned his record 107th match victory after outlasting Auger-Aliassime in a five-set thriller. And there are three games in the WNBA tonight, including one in Toronto, where the Tempo will take on the Golden State Valkyries. Coming up next, it's The Morning Show with Devin Peacock. 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
9: From the 980 CFPL Covent Garden Market Weather Center, here's John Wilson.
10: Yesterday was very warm and humid. Today, we'll just call it hot and humid. 31 degrees, humidex 38, maybe even a bit more. Sunny this morning, and then

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Good morning, London. Happy Wednesday to you all. Hope your early morning is going well. Today is Wednesday, July the 8th. It is the 189th day of 2026. There are 176 days left in the year. And we've got a hot one in store for you today. You just heard the forecast from John, but it bears repeating. Sunny, high of 31 today. Humidex will be sitting at 38. A few clouds, low 19. Sunny tomorrow morning. Could see some rain tomorrow morning as well. Mix of sun and cloud in the afternoon. Could see some rain in the afternoon. High at 29, humidex 36. Cooler on Friday, but there will be some rain. And then the forecast for the weekend is still holding strong. Sunny on Saturday, high of 27. Mix of sun and cloud on Sunday, again a high of 27. Right now we're sitting at 18 degrees. Lots to get to on the program today. So we'll keep the intro short because it's a busy show for you. But it looks like there's an end to the ceasefire in Iran. We'll get into that a little bit with what the latest is out of the NATO meeting where the President of the United States has been speaking. So we'll talk about that on the program today. Some sad news in the media world with a number of radio stations are closing yesterday, including one just down the 401 in Kitchener, 570 News, which is terrible news. We will talk about the pipeline announcement from earlier this week made by the Premier, Mike Bradley, the mayor of Sarnia, which was is going to be a big part of this pipeline if it happens, will be joining us in the second hour of the program. Kyle Lowry has retired as a Toronto Raptor. We'll play a little bit of what he was saying yesterday. Want to get into the booze ban that Canada's

0: had in place and tariffs that continue to be a real flashpoint between our country and the Americans. There's a Republican from New York who is pushing back again on the fact that there's no booze to be had on most Canadian store shelves outside of Alberta and Saskatchewan. And our very own Juan Jimenez is going to be fighting and fight to end. So we'll get into that a little bit with Juan on the show today. There's lots to get to, so we won't waste a moment. We'll get right into it. We'll take a break. On the other side, we'll look at the morning spotlight. This is The Morning Show with Devin Peacock on 980 CFPL.
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0: Sunny, high of 31. It'll feel like 38 with the Humidex today. A few clouds tonight, low of 19. Let's see what's in the spotlight today. This is where we take a longer look at the stories making headlines today. We have three stories in the spotlight, and we start at the London courthouse, where the man whose dangerous driving claimed the life of a retired London educator has been sentenced to 5 years in prison. 45-year-old Randy Jones pleaded guilty to dangerous driving causing death and dangerous driving causing bodily harm in connection with a crash that killed Catherine Solos and seriously injured her husband Stephen in a downtown London crash last September. Jones was driving with a suspended license when he fled from a police officer who had attempted to stop his pickup truck. During the pursuit, he ran several red lights, reached speeds of up to 94 kilometers an hour, and entered the intersection at Queens Ave and William Street against a red light, crashing into their SUV. Jones then fled on foot without stopping to help anyone involved in the collision. Catherine Solos died in hospital days later. Her husband survived but suffered devastating injuries, including a traumatic brain injury, broken bones, and lasting neurological problems. Those injuries forced him to give up his longtime career as a church music director and dramatically changed his retirement plans. In delivering the sentence, the judge said this was not a single lapse in judgment, but a series of conscious decisions that greatly increased the risk of catastrophic harm. Court also noted that Jones had more than 30 entries on his driving record, including 18 speeding convictions, showing a long history of unsafe driving. Jones, who expressed remorse and pleaded guilty earlier this year, also received a lifetime driving ban. After receiving credit for time already served in custody, he has approximately 4 years and 10 months remaining on his sentence. Now, Ontario Provincial Police say excessive speed is to blame for at least 75 deaths on provincial roads so far in 2026. OPP have laid more than 2,500 charges during a province-wide crackdown on speed and stunt driving, while warning that excessive speed continues to cost lives. During the annual enforcement campaign, officers issued more than 2,400 Highway Traffic Act charges and another 118 criminal code charges. Police also impounded 173 vehicles. The OPP say excessive speed contributed to 75 deaths and 65 fatal crashes across Ontario last year and has been linked to nearly 10,000 collisions annually. Over the past decade, nearly 800 people have died in speed-related crashes. The enforcement results come as the Ontario government moves ahead with higher speed limits on many 400 series highways. Nearly 940 kilometers of provincial highways will increase to 110 kilometers an hour over the coming months. The first changes have already begun on sections of the 401 and 416 in eastern Ontario, with additional stretches of the 401, 402, 403, 416, 417, QEW following by the end of September. The province says the highways selected for the higher limits have undergone technical reviews and were designed to safely accommodate faster speeds. Road safety experts say the higher speed limit is appropriate on many modern highways, but stress that the posted limit is the maximum speed under ideal driving conditions. They say motorists are still expected to slow down when weather, traffic, or road conditions require it, and remind drivers that traveling at 150 kilometers an hour or faster can still result in stunt driving charges and significant penalties. And new data from Stats Canada shows the national economy was in a trade surplus for the third straight month in May, and exports were up for the fourth month. This three-month stretch was during the same period when the Iran war sent shockwaves through the global supply chains for key materials and resources, which seems to have benefited Canada's export economy. Exports in May were up overall by 0.9% to a record $77.1 billion. That marked the fourth straight monthly increase. Part of that spike in export values was attributed to the higher prices for resources like oil amid the Iran war. The Iran war brought container ship traffic near the Strait of Hormuz region to a near standstill as Iran threatened to attack any ships attempting to pass through the shipping channel without permission during the conflict. That jeopardized about a fifth of the world's oil and other resource supplies. Stats Canada says one of those other resources was sulfur, and Canada's exports of sulfur products along with diamonds and other non-metallic minerals, were up 37% in May. Demand for Canada's crude oil from international markets increased significantly during the first 3 months of the Iran war. But that changed in May when Stats Canada says crude oil exports dropped 5.4% after an increase of 43% from February through April. Crude oil prices were riding a roller coaster during the Iran war, so the agency says the price volatility means it may need to revise some of its data down the line. Canada also exported a lot of aluminum products in May as U.S. President Donald Trump's sectoral tariffs, including on Canada's steel and aluminum imports, continued to bite. That is, there is currently a U.S. tariff on as much as 50% of Canadian core aluminum products, while some derivatives like auto parts may see less of a tariff. Prime Minister Mark Carney has vowed to double Canada's exports to countries other than the United States over the next decade, and the report on Tuesday shows that may be working. Stats Canada says there was more than a 50% increase in exports and aluminum products in May compared to April, the majority of which were sent to the Netherlands, Italy, and Greece. In total, those aluminum exports were valued at $1.2 billion, which was the highest since the record seen in May of 2022. Although Canada did export more goods to international partners in May compared to the previous month, exports to the United States still increased by 1.5% in May, which marked the fourth consecutive increase. At the same time, imports from the United States fell by 1.4%, which contributed to a wider trade surplus with the United States totaling $11.6 billion in the month. This was the largest trade surplus with the United States since the record high seen in January of 2025. Checking out the price of gas, most stations in the city are charging $1.66.9 for a liter of regular this morning. That is 3 cents higher than yesterday. Diesel also went up overnight, rising by 4 cents to $1.83.9 per liter. There were some stations charging prices in the mid-$1.50 range this morning, but you can expect that to change. As always, a good time to wait for deals to buy gas after 6 p.m. At last check, the Costcos were sitting at $1.52.9 for regular. Checking out what happened on this day in history. In the year 1629, Spain's King Philip III sent England's King Charles I an elephant and 5 camels. Included were instructions that the elephant be given a gallon of wine each day. In 1792, John Graves Simcoe was sworn in as the first lieutenant governor of Upper Canada, that is now Ontario. In 1883, workers laid a record 9.6 kilometers of Canadian Pacific Railway track in one day. In 1889, John L. Sullivan beat Jake Kilgrain in the 75th round of the heavyweight boxing title fight in Mississippi. It was the last championship bout that was fought without gloves. In 1892, a fire in St. John's, Newfoundland left 10,000 people homeless. In 1896, Liberal leader Sir Wilfrid Laurier became the first French-Canadian prime minister during his 15 years in office. He led the country through a period of prosperity aided by an aggressive immigration policy. In 1906, Winnipeg started offering Sunday streetcar service despite church opposition. In 1917, artist Tom Thompson drowned during a canoe trip in Algonquin Park. He worked closely with most of the future Group of Seven members. 1943, the burned and beaten body of Canadian gold millionaire Harry Oakes was found in his villa in the Bahamas. The murder was never solved. In 1965, a bomb sent a Canadian Pacific Airlines plane crashing into Gustafson Lake in BC that killed 52 people. In 1982, 5 hostages, including Martin Overdon, a missionary pilot from Comoca, were freed unharmed after Sudanese troops attacked a rebel camp in southern Sudan. In 1987, Stats Canada released figures showing more than half of Canadians' population was over the age of 30. In 1995, the Las Vegas Posse hosted the Sacramento Gold Miners in the first CFL game between 2 U.S.-based teams. In 2000, Stockwell Day, the Alberta politician and Tory cabinet minister won the leadership of the Canadian Alliance Party. He defeated Preston Manning. In 2013, parts of Toronto received a single-day rainfall record of 126 millimeters, causing flash flooding and widespread power outages. Damage to flooded homes was later estimated to be at least $850 million. In 2022, former Prime Minister Shinzo Abe, one of Japan's most powerful politicians, died after he was shot during a campaign speech. And on this day in 2025, the Pew Research Center said Canada stands out as one place where views of the United States have changed significantly with President Donald Trump back in the White House. Their new poll said nearly 60% of Canadians view the United States as a top threat, up from 20% in 2019. Happy birthday to Maggie Tuleka. Hope it's a good day for you. You share a birthday with children's performer Raffi, who turned 78. Wolfgang Puck is 77. Kevin Bacon is 68. Singer Beck is 56. Sophia Bush turns 44 today. David Corin Sweat is 33. And Maya Hawke is 28. If you'd like to celebrate a birthday, anniversary, or a milestone, send me an email at devin@980cfpl.ca. That's the Morning Spotlight. We need to pause. When we return, we'll have more of The Morning Show with Devin Peacock on 980 CFPL.
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0: We have a beautiful sunny morning in downtown London. A sunny high of 31 today. It'll feel like 38 with the Humidex. Few clouds tonight, low of 19. It's going to be hot. Have some memories of last week, maybe a little bit. It's not going to be an extended stretch like last week, though. Right now, we're sitting at 17 degrees. We've dropped a degree over the past 20 minutes, 25 minutes or so. Hope your morning's going along nicely. There's some news to share out of the NATO meeting happening right now. U.S. president said the interim agreement to end the war with Iran was over after Tehran carried out some new attacks on U.S. bases in the Gulf in a flare-up of hostilities that has pushed oil prices up again. Iran said it targeted U.S. military sites in Bahrain and Kuwait after U.S. forces struck their targets in response to attacks on tankers in the Strait of Hormuz. So this back and forth between the United States and Iran has really undermined efforts to turn the memorandum of understanding that had been reached last month into a permanent peace deal to end the war, which began back in February. So the NATO summit right now is happening in Turkey. And when asked what this meant for the peace deal, this is what Donald Trump had to say.
1: Is the ceasefire done? Is the MOU dead?
2: It's a very interesting question. To me, I think it's over. I don't want to deal with them anymore. They're scum. You know what scum is? They're scum. They're sick people. They're led by sick people. And they're vicious, violent people. And if they had a nuclear weapon, they'd use it. As far as I'm concerned, it's over. I'll speak to our negotiators. They want to negotiate. They're good people. We make a deal. Everyone's agreed. No nuclear weapon. We make a deal. They go outside, talk to the press. They say, we never even talked about it. There's something wrong with them. They're cuckoo. As far as I'm concerned, it's over.
0: Okay. Brent crude is up 5.74% as I look at prices at the moment. West Texas Intermediary crude is up 5.68%. Natural gas is up 1.5% this morning. Gasoline's up 1.39%. Heating oil up 3.67%. We'll see the long-term impact of this, but this could, based on how reactionary the markets can be at times, this could be pushing up gas prices that have been cooler. They haven't cooled completely. We're at $1.66.9 this morning. That's up 3 cents from yesterday. But this could send gas prices higher again, depending on what happens. The president was indicating that they'd still be talking and they still do a deal. But when you have both sides trading airstrikes and you have rhetoric like that, it does not bode well for there to be a peace deal reached anytime soon. And really, when you're thinking about a long-term deal, it took the Obama government 2 years to reach the Iran deal that the president pulled out of many years ago. So it's not realistic to expect something to happen immediately, even though there'd be many who would like to see that. But the memorandum of understanding would ideally just hold you over so that things could just be calm, but that is not the case. This development is interesting given what the president said last month. He said the new Iranian leadership was far less radicalized than those who were in place before the war started, and that the new Iranian supreme leader had a very good reputation in some circles. Iran's Revolutionary Guards earlier said they carried out a joint missile and drone operation against key U.S. military sites. So, earlier today, the United States launched a wave of military strikes on Iran in response to some of the attacks on tankers in the Strait of Hormuz. Mark Rutte, who is the NATO Secretary General, said that the United States attacks were absolutely necessary. So if you're looking for pushback from NATO, at least in the form of the Secretary General, it's not going to happen, but that's nothing new for Mark Rutte. Now, that's not the only comment from the United States President that's making some waves this morning. Donald Trump has revived some of his rhetoric about Greenland and has threatened to remove troops from Europe. This is what the president was saying earlier today.
2: Well, that's what hurt my relationship with NATO, because Greenland doesn't help Denmark. Denmark doesn't spend money to really help Greenland, but it's an important part for the United States. And it's surrounded by China ships and Russian ships. And that's not going to happen. The ships is — it's not going to happen. It was Greenland that — in my — and it continues to be. That should be controlled by the United States, not by Denmark. And when they wouldn't go along with it, and with all the money we spend to help them with Russia, and we don't have to spend any money, we could remove all of our soldiers out of Europe. Because as you probably noticed, Europe's a very different place than it was 20 years ago. A lot different, much different. It's a much different, and they better be careful with immigration and energy. If they're not careful with those two things, you're not going to have a Europe anymore.
0: So the Greenland issue has been in the background for a while. It's been more it's still been active. This isn't to suggest it hasn't been discussed, but it's been more talks regarding Greenland have been more traditional in the idea of it's been a diplomatic discussion that's been happening behind the scenes. It's been pretty quiet, really, since last December, when Trump said the United States had to have Greenland for national security. Then there was the World Economic Summit in Davos in January. And that's when NATO allies, including Canada, expressed solidarity with Denmark and Greenland. And then things seemed to cool out a little bit. The temperature went down. But it's based on some of the comments we are seeing over the past couple of hours might be amping back up. The United States has always had troops on the island. They reduced that greatly a while ago and could increase that. That's part of what the diplomatic talks have been so far. But certainly an escalation with the comments by Donald Trump. U.S. Secretary of State Marco Rubio said back in June that conversations with Denmark and Greenland were continuing on a monthly basis. That's those diplomatic talks. But the NATO summit in Turkey is off to quite the start, given some of the comments we have seen with regards to Greenland, but in particular, Iran, with the ceasefire apparently off. We'll take a break. When we return, more of The Morning Show with Devin Peacock on 980 CFPL.
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10: Hot today, a little hotter than yesterday by a degree or two. 31 degrees. The humidex should climb to 38 even more. It's almost heat warning criteria again, with sunshine this morning and a mix of sun and clouds this afternoon, which may not have the oomph to drop anything. Tonight, chance of fog patches with a low of 19, very humid. And tomorrow, partly sunny with at least a risk of a shower thunderstorm in the morning, but the main risk is later in the day with a cold front approaching, a high of 29. After the front, Friday, chance of an early shower, and then 26 and mostly cloudy. Saturday looks nice, sunny and 27. Today's high, 31.
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0: Quite the story out of BC, where there was what appeared to be a woman behind the wheel in a Tesla who was asleep. We'll get into this, but first, let's hear from Global's Claudia Van Emmerich, who reports from BC.
1: She was definitely asleep at the wheel. My first thought was, you know, what's going to happen? I mean, we're right beside her, first of all, and that road was so busy yesterday.
2: A shocking sight for Carly King and her family on Highway 1 between Revelstoke and Golden Sunday. A Tesla driver wearing sunglasses with her head slumped to the side, seemingly fast asleep at the wheel with what appears to be two sleeping children in the car.
1: So it's just like, what? No way. What? No, she's actually asleep. And, you know, maybe she was hurt or something like that.
2: But King says she quickly realized this was no medical emergency because the car was staying within the lines, indicating it was a self-driving vehicle.
1: We kind of kept our distance and hoped that nothing bad would happen. But I didn't know what to do.
2: King says her husband, who was driving, did not want to honk and risk startling the person at the wheel and possibly causing an accident, so they called RCMP.
1: The last thing he was going to do is put her family and my family and everybody else on the highway at risk. So I just left it in the capable hands of the RCMP.
2: While features like lane change assist and automatic braking are legal with driver supervision, under BC's Motor Vehicle Act, the use of more advanced self-driving technology, levels 3 and above, is against the law.
3: Some people think that just because their car comes with a certain technology, they're free to use it. Of course, that's not the case. You have to be awake, alert, in control, a hand on the wheel.
2: But some are finding ways to bypass safety systems, ensuring driver alertness, with offenders facing hundreds of dollars in fines and significant penalty points.
3: This is something we take seriously. It's very similar to driving while distracted or impaired.
2: RCMP are investigating this weekend's highway incident, King hoping the driver is held accountable.
1: If it was intended to bypass any of the safety features of the vehicle, I think the person responsible should have a hefty consequence, because that was, if it was thought out, then that's incredibly irresponsible.
2: Claudia Van Emmerich, Global News.
0: So if that person's charged, there could be a couple of different charges. There could be a drive without consideration charge that would carry a fine of $196. And there would also be a drive without due care and attention charge that would be a $400 penalty. Both would include points on a driver's license. The story is kind of wild when you think about a driver asleep, two kids in the back also asleep. The idea of a person either intentionally or unintentionally sleeping while there's anyone in the car, let alone kids, is kind of wild. On the one hand, you think, what would you do in that sort of a situation? Probably exactly what that family did. You don't want to, again, honk, because you could startle somebody, and then you never know what happens. That person, as they awake, assuming it wasn't a medical incident, which it doesn't seem was the case, could also still startle themselves as they come awake. It is, when you think about self-driving vehicles, like, so in BC, you can use driver assist, but you can't just strictly just let the Tesla go, which it can do, but you're not supposed to do that. It got me thinking when I was looking at this story the other day and considering it for the show, was making me think just about the future of driverless cars, because I've said, you know, dating back years, I think it would be neat. I think it's a good idea. I would like to see it. It's easier said than done, because of a number of different reasons, the least of which, in this country, the weather is a significant factor, in particular in the winter. How does the vehicle know where to go? when it can't see the lines on the road. But the other part about self-driving vehicles is something you can't really program a robot for is the unpredictability of a human driver. And human drivers aren't exactly the greatest at all times either. So when you have the two mix, it can be dangerous at times. I remember listening to a podcast once upon a time, and they were talking about the potential if all vehicles were self-driving. Because if you consider a situation where all vehicles are self-driving, then we can be extremely efficient. Now, it requires, this is, and to be clear, this is not really realistic, I don't think, in terms of the infrastructure changes that would be needed. But if you think of self-driving vehicles almost like, you know, blood vessels moving in your body, they're always on the move. And so you could have a situation where you could have Oxford and Wonderland, which is Oxford and Wardenclyffe, you name the busy intersection, where you constantly have motion because all the different vehicles would be talking to one another. You could have pedestrian walkways either above or under the roadway, so you wouldn't need to wait for traffic to stop. Travel times could be improved because you have all these vehicles that are automatic talking to one another. But that is when people talk about that sort of a thing, it's sort of almost science fiction-ish, just because it would be such a hard thing to achieve. And so with that really not realistic, or if it's realistic, it's what, 100 years from now or something like that, something well beyond any of us, then what is the real future for driverless cars in Canada? And I think it's probably not great.
4: I feel like all that looks good in paper.
0: Yeah.
4: You know, like it in paper, oh man, that would be the perfect word. That you can just get in a car and say, like, hey, I need to be in my work at this time. And just because everything is automated, then it will be like you will get there on time, no traffic, no nothing.
0: Yep.
4: But with this story, it's like I never understood, because we've seen it in the States more than here. People that they fall asleep in highways and do all this stuff. It's like, how can you trust that with your life? Like, it's your life that is getting involved.
0: And your kids.
4: Exactly. It's like, how can you just be so relaxed and be like, ah, I trust this car? It's like, it just, in my brain, maybe I'm too complicated, but it doesn't make any sense.
0: Well, that's why part of me wonders if there might have, like, was there
4: something medical,
0: medical, or even, you know, alcohol or something that might have been at play, which that makes it even worse.
4: It doesn't justify it,
0: but it helps explain it a little bit more. Otherwise, I'm like you, I don't know how you could possibly ever just trust something so much with your life, your kids' lives, people around you, just such a dangerous situation. So hopefully that person was, the police were able to catch up with them and the investigation can move forward. We'll take a break. When we return, more of The Morning Show with Devin Peacock on 980 CFPL.
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10: Good morning. It's 7 o'clock. I'm Scott Monick. Partly cloudy sky, some fog patches. We're sitting at 17 degrees in London. A tragic crash near Elmer has claimed the life of a police recruit and left one other person seriously injured. Durham Region Police Chief Peter Moreira says he is mourning a profound loss following the crash that occurred in Malahide Township yesterday. Moreira says in a statement the two constables in training were traveling to a session at the Ontario Police College when the crash happened at the intersection of Imperial Road and College Line just before 11:30 in the morning. The chief says the force is focused on providing support and care to the recruits' families, loved ones, and friends as they grieve. He says no further details will be provided at this time as the investigation by Ontario Provincial Police continues. A 45-year-old man has been sentenced following a crash that claimed the life of a retired London teacher last September. The London Free Press reports Randy Jones was sentenced yesterday to 5 years in prison for dangerous driving causing death and dangerous driving causing bodily harm. Jones was attempting to evade London police through the downtown core back in September of 2025 when his pickup truck collided with another vehicle at the intersection of King and William Streets. 67-year-old Catherine Sallows, a beloved grandmother and retired teacher, passed away following the collision. Her husband, Stephen, was seriously hurt, suffering a traumatic brain injury, a collapsed lung, and other fractures. Along with the prison sentence, Jones also received a lifetime driving ban yesterday. 980 CFPL news time is 7:02.
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10: Breaking news, the U.S. military has attacked Iran after it said Tehran struck three ships in the Strait of Hormuz. Iran retaliated with strikes targeting Bahrain and Kuwait, which house U.S. military forces. The strikes come as U.S. President Donald Trump is in Turkey for a summit of the NATO military alliance alongside Prime Minister Mark Carney. Trump was asked about the state of the MOU with Iran and the ceasefire in the wake of the attacks.
11: As far as I'm concerned, it's over. I'll speak to our negotiators. They want to negotiate. They're good people. Steve Witkoff, Jared Kushner. But they have to come back to me. As far as I'm concerned, it's just a waste of time dealing with them. They're liars.
10: Before the American strikes, the U.S. revoked a license that authorized the sale of Iranian oil as part of the ceasefire. The U.S. Military Central Command said American forces launched the strikes in response to the attacks on commercial shipping in an international waterway. Canada says there's no basis for Trump's forced labor tariffs. The Canadian government told the Trump administration new legislation combating forced labor in supply chains should shield Canada from new tariffs. The statement was made in a written submission to the United States Trade Representative's Office. Ottawa's case comes ahead of a three-day hearing in Washington this week as Trump seeks to rebuild his global tariff wall around the U.S. Researchers in Toronto have launched a major study to see if a simple blood test can detect lingering cancer after treatment ends. Researchers at Princess Margaret Cancer Center are working on a large trial with 7,000 patients who have completed their cancer treatments and testing their blood to find microscopic quantities of tumor DNA. Smaller studies around the world have shown evidence that cancer DNA can show up in the blood in amounts too small to be identified by CT scans, although large-scale studies are needed to prove that. And finally, country music fans will have a chance to say goodbye to a London icon affectionately known as the Country Gentleman. Tommy Hunter died last week at the age of 89, born here in London. Hunter's popularity soared when he hosted the Tommy Hunter Show first on radio and then on television for more than 30 years. He moved back to London over a decade ago and played his final show at the John Labatt Center, now called Canada Life Place, on his 75th birthday. President of the London and Middlesex Historical Society, James Rainey, tells 980 CFPL, a visitation for the public will be held on Thursday and memorabilia will be on display.
12: From 2 till 4 and 6 till 8, that's on this Thursday, July the 9th, members of the Hunter family will greet those who wish to pay their respects to a man who was so much a part of their lives for all those years on television and before that radio. And I think to celebrate his career and his life, there are going to be various items from Tommy's historic memorabilia and personal photos from his collection will be at that visitation.
10: Tomorrow's visitation will be held at Needham Funeral Home on Dundas Street. In sports, Canada has wrapped up its hosting duties for the FIFA World Cup, hosting its last match in Vancouver yesterday. It was a thriller as Switzerland edged Colombia 4-3 on penalties following the teams playing a scoreless draw at BC Stadium. In yesterday's other matchup, Lionel Messi and Argentina rallied in dramatic fashion, erasing a 2-0 deficit to come from behind and defeat Egypt 3-2. The quarterfinals will begin tomorrow when France plays Morocco. The Toronto Blue Jays snapped their three-game losing skid last night in San Francisco by beating the Giants by a score of 9-3. Jonathan Class A, who was recalled from AAA, hit a three-run homer in the second inning to spark the offense for the Jays. Toronto will go for the series win this afternoon. You can listen to the ballgame live right here on 980 CFPL starting at 3:30. And Montreal tennis star Felix Auger-Aliassime battled hard against seven-time champion Novak Djokovic, but came up just short in his attempt to appear in a Wimbledon semifinal. Djokovic outlasted Auger-Aliassime in a five-set thriller at the All England Club yesterday. Back to the morning show with Devin Peacock. 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
16: Yesterday was very warm and humid. Today, we'll just call it hot and humid. 31 degrees, Humidex 38, maybe even a bit more. Sunny this morning, and then those humidity clouds building a bit this afternoon. I don't expect any rain. And fog patch is possible tonight from this, a low of 19. Tomorrow, partly sunny in the morning with a risk of a shower or a thunderstorm. But as a cold front approaches, that risk grows to a probability tomorrow late afternoon and evening with a high of 29. Some of that might linger over in early Friday morning with a shower chance, then mostly cloudy and cooler at 26. Saturday and Sunday look really good, mostly sunny, 27 apiece. Today's high, 31.
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2: Sunny, high of 31 today. It'll feel like 38 with the humidex. Few clouds tonight, low of 19. We'll have a high of 29 tomorrow and 26 on Friday. Weekend forecast has looked nice so far throughout the first couple of days, and that has maintained. Right now, Saturday is looking like a high of 27 and sunny. And then Sunday, a mixed sun and cloud, and again a high of 27. So that would be an absolutely perfect weekend forecast. Right now, it's 17. We're getting reports of some fog. We do not have any fog in the downtown this morning, but there might be some fog where you are. So if that's the case, just be mindful of that. We do have some reports of fog in the region this morning. Some sad news came across the wire yesterday. We've seen this in our company. It's been other companies, and Rogers announced that it was shutting down its sports stations in Vancouver and Calgary, as well as four other stations. And sadly, one of those stations is 570 News Radio in Kitchener. I've never worked there, but had some friends who have worked there in the past, and it was a great radio station. I'm sorry to see them go. Calgary's News Radio also closed, along with Vancouver radio station and a Halifax News Radio station as well. Media business is in tough these days. And from what Rogers was reporting, some of the reasons for this, in particular with the sports radio, was a low listenership and low revenues as a result of that. The timing is interesting. So the news station 680 in Toronto will continue. Sportsnet 590 will continue. But the timing is interesting, considering it was just, so this was announced yesterday. On Monday, it was announced that Rogers was acquiring the remaining 25% stake in Maple Leaf Sports Entertainment. It owned 75%. Kilmer Sports, which was owned by Larry Tannenbaum, had the other 25%. They purchased his remaining part of Maple Leaf Sports Entertainment for $4.35 billion. So Maple Leaf Sports Entertainment now owns the Maple Leafs, the Raptors, Toronto FC, the Argos. Rogers already owns the Toronto Blue Jays. When this closes, I don't know if this will mean that the Blue Jays would be absorbed into Maple Leaf Sports Entertainment. You would think that might be the case, but you never know. Rogers had a profitable first quarter, $438 million. That's up from last year, with $280 million in profit a year earlier. Their total revenue was $5.48 billion, up from $4.98 billion. But despite the higher media revenue overall, Rogers said their advertising revenue was lower for the quarter. We've seen some cuts for Bell Radio and Bell TV, and we've seen it in our company as well, Corus Entertainment. It's always tough when you see these announcements, and my thoughts go to those who have been impacted, both in terms of jobs, but also those who would rely on 570.

0: 570 News in particular, since that's the closest to us, 570 News in Kitchener for news and information. They aired Kitchener Rangers games. They aired Blue Jays games. And what comes next? It's an uncertain world out there, and we certainly appreciate each and every person who listens, who interacts with us, and has stuck with us in these difficult times. I would much prefer to have a London media landscape where CJBK, we're still operating. 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We'll take a break. When we return, more of The Morning Show with Devin Peacock on 980 CFPL.
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0: Premier Doug Ford and his Alberta counterpart are pushing the idea of a new 3,300 kilometer oil pipeline that would run from Hardisty, Alberta to Sarnia. The plan follows an agreement signed between Ontario, Alberta, and Saskatchewan to explore an east-west energy corridor and railway. And Premier Ford said on Monday the pipeline would be known as the Northern Shield Energy Corridor and was designed to take advantage of the oil refining capacity in Sarnia. The proposed route would go from Hardisty to Regina, Winnipeg. It would arc through Ontario, north of Toronto, and end in Sarnia. The Ontario government estimated the pipeline would move 500,000 barrels of oil per day for domestic use. There have been questions about who would fund this, and neither Smith nor Ford have ruled out using public funds for construction. The proposed pipeline would also be competition of sorts for Enbridge's Line 5 pipeline that carries crude oil from Alberta, but it goes through the states, so this would be different in terms of staying entirely in Canada. Mike Brantley is the mayor of Sarnia and joins us now. Mike, as always, appreciate the time.
12: Thank you, Devin.
0: What do you make of this proposed pipeline?
12: Well, a year ago, around this time, I had discussed this with the premier. I've been pushing the idea that Sarnia is, factually, the energy hub of eastern Canada. And we've had a hard time over the years getting Ottawa and Queen's Park to understand the wealth that comes out of here for other Canadians and the production of oil and gas and propane that goes into everything else that people use in their lives, and automobiles, you name it. So I saw that as a ratification of that we are that energy hub. Long way to go on this, like all these pipeline proposals, and this is just the beginning. It's certainly not the end.
0: Is there, in Sarnia, is there optimism, is there excitement about this, considering that you mentioned this a year ago, and now here we are, at least with the announcement? Again, there's a lot of steps that have to be taken before it becomes reality.
12: I would say there's a great deal of excitement based on the feedback in the 24 hours. Also, as you know, Devin, we've talked about this a number of times. For the last 5 years, we've been dealing with the threat by the state of Michigan and others to close down Line 5, which goes through the states from Alberta to Sarnia. And that would cost here immediately 3,000 jobs to 5,000 and thousands of jobs across Ontario and Quebec and ironically in the U.S. too. So it gives another direction, and I think it's good that it's a Canadian pipeline. Again, you know, even today I'm looking at some media where people are doubting this, and this, and I understand that. But at the same time, my observation on Canada in the last number of years is we don't dream big dreams anymore. We don't do things that would bring us together. And I see this as a possibility as being that big dream to bring Canadians together. When you deal with the fact you've got Alberta and Ontario on side, you know, they now have to work with the First Nations and others to bring them into the discussions, the consultation. But it's important that we move forward. We can't keep on talking about doing things and not doing them.
0: Well, it seems like when you think about, you know, doing big things, we need to get Manitoba on board as well with this. But there's a lot of potential in Manitoba and with Churchill there. But also, if you look to the Atlantic as well, there's a lot of potential with this pipeline if it comes to pass.
12: It's true. And if it was completed to Sarnia, the plan in the long term is then to have it go to the East Coast and to get our dependence away from the United States of America. And my big hope is that if things change in the U.S., the administration there, we don't give up on this. But this, we've got some real difficulties there. And I think there's now an institutional gap between the United States and Canada that's going to take a long time to repair, if at all, in the future. Even a change of administration may not change that, given the fact that close to 80 million Americans voted for Trump twice. So, you know, a lot of things to do. I think it's a good start. I was told on Monday night from the government that they were going to make this announcement. Wasn't expecting it right now, so I'm pleased we can move forward and at least start the consultation and discussion with everyone that needs to be talked to.
0: I've seen some people question this. Is there demand for it, do you think?
12: Well, I'm not an expert. I think there's a reason to do this and to keep it in Canada. And, you know, the questioning is good. It's valuable. But at the same time, that's going to have to be dealt with as it relates to the economics. And I do not see how government cannot be involved in some portion of the financing on this, as governments have done at provincial and federal levels over the last number of years to make them happen. Given our small population base, it is tougher to get the financing to work. But I think it's doable. And, again, it gives us an opportunity to help build Canada.
0: How might this impact Line 5? Would it be in concert with competition too, or how does Line 5 factor into this, or
12: does
0: it?
12: Well, I see it, Devin, as they can be there both, and the needs will grow over the years as we change how we're dealing with gas and oil and all those things. That'll work itself out. But Line 5 has had its own issues, and I've always defended it in the sense that at least there's $1 billion, close to $1 billion being spent in the Great Lakes to make sure it's encased and it's safe. And so they can compete together, and the market will decide that.
0: Is there anything new on Line 5? It's been somewhat quiet, at least from our vantage point on it. As you referenced, we've talked about it a couple times in the past, but it seems it's been quiet as of late.
12: Yeah, it's been bogged down in different court battles by the state of Michigan. And that continues. It's been 5 years, and it is frustrating because it does supply product and a lot of jobs to Canada. So, you know, hopefully that'll work itself out through the courts. I mean, America by its very nature is very litigious, and this continues. The governor of Michigan continues to challenge every time she loses in the courts, another challenge. So it creates uncertainty. And when we're dealing with companies looking to locate here, the biggest issue right now, we're still struggling with the impact of Trump's tariffs, because you got a choice of developing a project here in Sarnia-Lambton or in Texas or someplace in the U.S. with no tariffs or potential tariffs. It's a powerful tool against investment in Canada, and I think that's part of Trump's strategy.
0: When we look at sort of what at the heart of this, there's the refining capacity in Sarnia. Is there more that we could be doing with that above and beyond this that could be a major project of sorts?
12: Well, that's possible. We did have a major project with Shell about 10 years ago that was going to bring in a major development to get more refining capacity. And with the way the world events are these days, it makes sense to do that. And a lot of the plants here are upgrading environmentally, doing all sorts of things to make themselves better as it relates to the environment. So that continues, that we're always watching. How can we bring more capacity to eastern Canada? And that's what this project would be about.
0: We referenced this earlier, but I think it needs to be underscored. I mean, this one of the major differences, there's a couple, but one of the major differences is this would not go through the United States if it were to come to pass. And to have, you know, a made-in-Canada pipeline of this nature in this way, I think can't be underscored enough.
12: Oh, exactly. And it should have happened 50 years ago, but no one ever thought this scenario would unfold where the United States and Canada would be in this trade war that is costing jobs and costing relationships. And it's continued now for 2 years, and it's not getting better from all the rhetoric we're hearing from the U.S. and from the American ambassador to Canada. So I think this is a good move, and at least it shows we can try to do something different to protect ourselves for the future. And it's not just for 5 years, Devin, it's more than that. It's for 20, it's generational. And we need to do that no matter what we do. We're doing it now, shifting away on the defense contracts. This is another ideal example of how to build a country.
0: This is going to need a feasibility study that's happening right now. Looks like that'll take the rest of 2026. On your end, what are you looking for next to see that this moves in the right direction?
12: Well, I'll continue to express to the federal government and to the provincial government the need for this and the fact that we'll be supportive of it. We also understand we have to go through all the consultations and make sure everything's done right. My point to those governments repeatedly over the years has been, why can't you do everything in concert? Why do you have to do one thing, complete that, go to the next thing? That's why things don't get built in Canada. That's why it's 5, 10, 15 years, even on a high-speed rail project. And that's a frustration. We used to be a country of big dreamers, and we could get things done. I'm mayor of a city that in the Second World War built a plant for the world's effort for rubber in 18 months, a rail tunnel that was built within a year between Canada and the United States because the will was there and the ability to move forward and make tough decisions and not wait 5, 10, 15 years for feasibility studies.
0: We will follow with interest as always. Mike, appreciate the time.
12: Thank you, Devin. Have a good day. Bye-bye.
0: You as well. That's Sarnia Mayor Mike Bradley. Always appreciate him taking the time to chat. And this pipeline, I think, in a way, came out of nowhere for some people in terms of maybe hadn't been on the radar, even though the agreement had been signed a year ago between Ontario, Alberta, and Saskatchewan. And even though a year ago Mike Bradley was talking about something like this very initiative, but it had been quiet for a couple of months and, well, a year, basically. And so in that regard, maybe caught some people by surprise. But given all the pipeline talk we have had in the country over the past year it makes sense from that standpoint, but also to have something of a new pipeline being built. There have been different versions, and certainly not a new concept that we would have a pipeline. There have been others. But in this case, going from Alberta to Ontario, it would be new to stay in Canada here as a different version of Line 5 pipeline. The whole aspect of it being strictly Canadian is something that I think is really important, and we'll follow this closely. We'll take a break. When we return, more of The Morning Show with Devin Peacock on 980 CFPL.
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0: Well, When the trade war with the United States began back at the start of 2025, I did not expect the ban on American alcohol to have the impact that it has had. And the impact has been substantial. It has really grated the Americans in a real significant way. They have been pushing back since it began. They continue to push back. I understand why you would. The part that's especially frustrating when you hear some of the comment from American politicians on this is they will talk about how it's unfair and it's a violation of our trade agreement and it's a trade irritant. It is a trade irritant, but you know what's also unfair? The tariffs that they're in response to. It's not, this is not rocket science here in terms of why they exist. There is a Republican congresswoman from New York. Her name is Claudia Tenney. She proposed legislation on Monday that she says would hold Canada accountable for the unfair provincial limits on importing American alcohol. The combating attacks on our national alcoholic drinks by allies, that's Canada, combating attacks on our national alcoholic drinks by allies Act states that under Section 301 of the U.S. Trade Act, the legislation would direct the U.S. Trade Representative Jameson Greer and his office to investigate Canadian provincial liquor board restrictions on the import and distribution of U.S. products within 30 days if made law. Most provinces and territories have blocked American alcohol. Alberta and Saskatchewan do not. But they are quite frustrated with us. So I want to play a couple clips with of Claudia Tenney. Now, this is not the most recent of her. She was speaking back in April talking to Jameson Greer. This was her question and answer with Jameson Greer as it relates to booze.
1: Every Canadian province, with the exception of Alberta and Saskatchewan, has ceased distribution of U.S. wine and liquor products, including Ontario to the north. This is distorting the market, causing immense harm to our wine producers in the district. And have you and your team raised this issue as well with our Canadian counterparts, and have they been trying to help us? Have they been constructive in this issue, much like with the dairy issue?
2: Well, it's at the provincial level, right? So we hear from the federal government of Canada, well, it's the provinces, and then we do have two provinces who don't have this. That being said, I think we're kind of at the end of our rope in just asking for them to do this. Think about it this way. There are two countries that have retaliated economically against the United States in the past year, the People's Republic of China and Canada. So that's kind of the company that they're running in. So my sense is there may have to be an enforcement action to deal with this issue on wine and spirits in Canada.
0: Claudia Tenney then had a general comment about all of this.
1: Yeah, it's disappointing. I mean, I've spent my whole life going back and forth to Canada. I'm a curler. I've also graduated from the Silver Broom Curling School. I showed my horse up in Canada and in Toronto. And, you know, our Canadian counterparts have come to meet with us frequently. They talk about us. They want to talk about the tariffs. However, they don't appear willing to actually address this issue as you've described. And we really need to really forge this relationship with our Canadian counterparts. Ambassador Greer, is there any message you would like to give to our Canadian counterparts about getting them to the table? I've met with premiers and met with the parliamentarians from all across the region, the northern Canada, all the way from the north to the south, to the east, everywhere, and west. How do we get them to come to the table and bring back this relationship that is so important for our farmers, our business owners, everyone? We value the relationship with Canada, especially someone like me who's grown up just, you know, an hour and a half or so from the Canadian border, and really value their friendship, but also want to see them come to the table. I hate to see our great ally being aligned with the People's Republic of China when it comes to trade with the U.S.
0: Okay. I mean, everyone's doing trade with China. I don't think, Canadians, it's interesting to look at opinion polls. Canadians' views of China have gone up as our opinion polls of the United States have gone down. Certainly, if there's traditionally a country you'd rather deal with, it's the United States. It's not China. But you have a lot of countries around the world, not just Canada, looking at China, because even with all the human rights issues that are present in China, they're more reliable in the sense you can predict what is coming next. It's easier to anticipate the next step. It's harder to anticipate the next step with the United States. There are so many tariffs that have been laid, it's sometimes difficult to keep track of all the different tariffs the United States has in place. Here's a bit of a list. So there's a 10% tariff on non-CUSMA compliant goods. That's a global tariff. That was effective February the 24th. There's a 10% tariff on non-CUSMA compliant potash and energy products. That's effective April the 2nd of 2025. There's a 25% tariff on all cars and trucks not built in the United States. That's effective April the 2nd of 2025. There's a 35% tariff on softwood lumber. That's effective April the 14th of 2025. There's a 25% tariff on unupholstered wooden products and kitchen bathroom cabinets and vanities. That's from last October. United States also eliminated last August the de minimis treatment for low-value shipments. So goods valued at $800 or less are now subject to all applicable duties. That was as of the end of last August. As of this June, there are tariffs on certain steel and aluminum and derivative products that did drop from 25 to 15%. There's expanded coverage, so more industrial equipment, including bulldozers, forklifts, and mobile machinery, now facing a 15% tariff. There is also a reduced 10% tariff that may apply if at least 85% of steel and aluminum content by weight is U.S. sourced and meets U.S. processing requirements. We also have copper. A copper tariff that has been issued now, and that was 50% as of August the 1st. Canada has responded with some tariffs. Canada did remove some tariffs in September of last year. However, Canada still has tariffs on steel, aluminum, and automobiles. And so those were in retaliation for the American tariffs. So Canada has tariffed and has issued tariffs. But when you look at the whole process, to me, it's just, I understand why American politicians want to get the American booze back on our store shelves. But it's in retaliation, too. It's not the opening salvo. Canada also is responding to forced labor tariffs that the Trump administration has recently brought by. So the Canadian government has informed the Trump administration that new legislation combating forced labor in supply chains should shield Canada from new tariffs. In a written submission to the United States, the government of Canada said it remains committed to working closely with the United States to eradicate forced labor from global supply chains. Recently, the United States said it was launching trade investigations into 60 countries, including Canada. And Jamieson Greer said Canada, Mexico, the United Kingdom, and some other countries should be hit with a 10% duty if they're not doing enough to enforce bans on forced labor. He also proposed a 12.5% tariff on dozens of other countries which have partial or no bans on forced labor in supply chains. Canada already had legislation on the books. They've now done another bill to boost that. But you have example after example after example after example of cases where the United States is just tariffing its friends, and they just can't seem to wrap their heads around the fact that for every action, there is a reaction. And the booze ban is a reaction to this entire situation that they've started. So if you want booze back on Canadian shelves, you don't need to investigate it. Just pull back the tariffs. Have a ceasefire on tariffs so we can work out a new trade agreement. Let's have some good faith on both sides, and then we can go back to the way things were before all this began. We'll take a break. When we return, more of The Morning Show with Devin Peacock on 980 CFPL.
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21: Hot today, a little hotter than yesterday by a degree or two. 31 degrees. The humidex should climb to 38 even more. It's almost heat warning criteria again, with sunshine this morning and a mix of sun and clouds this afternoon, which may not have the oomph to drop anything. Tonight, chance of fog patches with a low of 19, very humid. And tomorrow, partly sunny with at least a risk of a shower thunderstorm in the morning, but the main risk is later in the day with a cold front approaching, a high of 29. After the front, Friday, chance of an early shower, and then 26 and mostly cloudy. Saturday looks nice, sunny and 27. Today's high, 31.
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0: Fight to End is back for another year. After taking last year off, it's back, and they had their official kickoff Tuesday night to introduce all the amateur boxers who would be participating. And one of the participants is our very own Juan Jimenez.
29: You're right with that amateur boxer. Yeah, no, I'm excited. I'm excited because Especially here at the show, you talk a lot about the homeless problem that we have in the city and how that is affecting everyone. So it's something that we deal with it every day, you and I that are here downtown. Mm-hmm. And I'm pretty sure for all the Londoners, if we could do something, I know we talk about it like, oh, yeah, there's so much that we have done, but if we could do that extra more, then it's fun, you know. It's hard for me, yes, because I'm not in my best physical shape right now. But I feel that it's just something I have to do. So,
0: how was the turnout last night?
29: It was great. Very busy. Excited for what's coming. A lot of people, a lot of sponsors, and a lot of fighters. I was a little scared of that, but hey, I'm here.
0: So, what made you want to do this?
29: As I said, so I'll share a little bit of my life here. But basically, when I moved, I have moved to different places. I live in New York, Miami, Toronto, London, and I haven't been homeless, the world homeless, without a home. I always have a roof to go to. I rent rooms and apartments, but just moving so much, it makes you feel like you don't belong anywhere, you know? And I feel some of those people feel that way. They feel that they lost that place they call home. So I don't know. It's something, of course, I cannot compare myself to them because they go through so much more. Mm-hmm. But it's something that it just, in a way, touched me a little bit. And when the conversation happened, our good friends, Taz and Jim, Jim fought on the last one. So they were mentioning it to me would you like to fight on that event, blah, blah, blah. So I said, you know what, I feel connected to the London community. I've been in London for a lot of years now. Yes, I left to Toronto and I came back. I've been working in the radio station business for a long time as well. So I connected with London so much that it, for me, is something that I'm not just helping some people, just raising money, but I'm also helping the city that opened their arms to just give me what I have right now. I have a home, so with my beautiful wife Claudia. So yeah, it's something that it just touched me, and I have to do it.
0: Now, you mentioned Claudia. Did you have to get her to sign off on this before you did it?
29: Yes. So unfortunately, fortunately, I'm married now, so I have to kind of ask permission. Because it's not just my decision anymore. She was a little scared, but at the end of the day, when I explained the whole situation, she was very supportive. So she's been you got this. Yesterday she got a little nervous because she's seen that now it's serious. So she's she started hugging me more. Yeah. She's not very affectionate when it comes to the physical part of it, in public. So she was hugging me, and I was oh, it's okay, I'll be fine. It's fine, you know. We're gonna do everything under the regulations. It's still dangerous because fighting is not, well, we've seen it with all the UFC and boxing and all the stuff that could happen. But I feel that they have a really good setup. I met some of the trainers, and I think it's just gonna be a fun experience overall. Very hard, but fun.
0: Boomer's Boxing Club is the one that does a lot, and their trainers are great. I know people who have done it, aside from Jim, in the past. Nick Cake, a frequent
29: I saw him yesterday.
0: Person. John Fife Miller often comes in. He's done it in the past, and in addition to Jim. Our former co-worker, Tanya, did it last time around. But what I do know also is, so you wear headgear, obviously, but the gloves are a little bit heavier, and so it's slows down the punch a little bit.
29: I think
0: the rounds.
29: I asked yesterday, was the 16 ounces. So yeah. Are they the biggest ones?
0: The bigger ones, they're shorter rounds. And so, I mean, obviously people can still get hurt, but it's...
29: You mentioned Nick Cake. I was having a conversation with him. He's the one who will always help us with the legal stuff here at the station. And he got his nose broken on the fight. He mentioned that to me. He said he was bleeding out of his nose during the fight. So, again, stuff happened. Yes, you're fully protected, but yeah, you're still fighting someone, right? Punching someone in the face.
0: Have you boxed before?
29: I did have, well, I have when I was younger. We're talking about lots of years. And I boxed like more like high school boxing and all that stuff, but nothing serious. So, yeah.
0: It's going to be, I know it's also a pretty intense training, which is going to, has that started yet?
29: No, so it starts on Monday.
0: Okay.
29: So if Tuesday you see me like limping or something, then you know what it is. You cannot complain, Devin. You're part of this now too. So, yeah, well, no, I'm excited.
0: I'm excited for you. I'm proud of you. I mean, you're going to work hard.
29: Thank you.
0: You care a lot, and you always give everything you do with everything you do. So,
29: as I said, you said it. Like, I just want to make, like, I want to give everything, and this one is like, it's not even for me. I want to do it for London, and again, the whole idea with this fight, it's to support all the staff for the homeless and all that. So if you guys want to do that, we're going to be posting later a QR code as well in your page.
0: Yep.
29: Just to share, and if you have like even $5, anything helps. So if we could help someone, trust me, that's the best thing we could do.
0: We'll make sure people are aware of where they can donate, and if they're able, certainly appreciate that, and raise some money for a very worthy cause. Last question, the most important question. Part of this also is you have to pick your nickname for this. Have you thought about what your nickname will be when you come to the ring?
29: For the longest time, I have used Juan the Colombian on the radio, right? Like, that has been my name for a very long time. I think all my social handles are Juan the Colombian. Everywhere I do, and some people here in London knows me as Juan the Colombian.
0: Yeah.
29: So I want something that relates to that. I know we're fighting for London, and I'm fighting for like this cause, but I don't want to, I don't know, I love just taking my roots anywhere I go. So it has to be something with that. We have to come up with ideas. If any listener has any ideas, you guys can text and let us know. Just, as I said, I don't know yet what I'm going to pick. But yeah, if you guys have ideas, even yourself, Devin, just throw it out there. We'll see what works.
0: We'll workshop some ideas, and I see you every day. We'll keep your journey. We'll keep chronicling your journey as it goes along. We'll keep touching base with how things are going up and till the big fight night. But should be a lot of fun, and you deserve a lot of credit for stepping
29: up. Thank you, Dev.
0: Okay, so Fight to End is back, and we've got everybody in Juan's corner. We'll take a break. When we return, more of The Morning Show, Devin Peacock on 980 CFPL. 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
19: Good morning, it's 8:01. I'm Scott Monick. Mainly sunny skies and 21 degrees in London.
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19: The price of Brent crude oil, the international standard, spiked over 5% after President Donald Trump said the ceasefire with Iran is over. The U.S. hit over 80 Iranian targets, including air defense systems, radars, and over 60 small boats used by Iran's paramilitary Revolutionary Guard. President Trump was asked at the NATO summit today about the status of the ceasefire with Iran.
20: To me, I think it's over. I don't want to deal with them anymore. They're scum.
19: Trump also revoked a license authorizing the sale of Iranian oil in retaliation for Tehran's attacks on ships in the Strait of Hormuz. NATO Secretary General Mark Rutte says the overnight U.S. strikes were necessary because Iran had violated the ceasefire. He expects NATO members to reaffirm that Iran should never get its hands on nuclear weapons and the importance of freedom of navigation in the Strait of Hormuz. Durham Region Police say one of their recruits has died and another was seriously injured in a collision near the Ontario Police College in southwestern Ontario. Chief Peter Moreira says he is mourning a profound loss following the crash that occurred in Malahide Township yesterday near Elmer just before 11:30 a.m. Moreira said in a statement the two constables in training were traveling to a training session when the crash happened. He says the news that one of them died and the other remains in life-threatening condition is being shared with deep sadness. The chief said the force is focused on providing support and care to the recruits' families, loved ones, and friends as they grieve. He said no further details will be provided at this time as the investigation continues by OPP. A 45-year-old man has been sentenced following a crash that claimed the life of a retired London teacher. The London Free Press reports Randy Jones was sentenced yesterday to 5 years in prison for dangerous driving causing death and dangerous driving causing bodily harm. Jones, a suspended driver, attempted to evade London police through the downtown core back in September of 2025. When his pickup truck got into a two-vehicle crash at the intersection of King and William Streets. 67-year-old Catherine Salos, a beloved grandmother and retired teacher, died following the collision, while her husband, Stephen, suffered a traumatic brain injury, a collapsed lung, and other serious fractures. Along with the prison sentence, Jones also received a lifetime driving ban. Two people from Ontario are facing multiple charges in an alleged fraud scheme that targeted international students. The Canada Border Services Agency says the investigation began after it received a tip from Lambton College in Sarnia back in February of 2025. The federal agency alleges the suspects took money from international students with the promise of paying their tuition, but did not actually enroll them in any post-secondary programs and instead gave them forged enrollment documents. The CBSA says its investigators interviewed the victims who were defrauded of over $125,000. Researchers at Toronto's Princess Margaret Cancer Center have launched a major study to see if a simple blood test can detect lingering cancer after treatment ends.
1: The Sherlock trial will follow 7,000 patients to determine whether tiny traces of tumor DNA can predict if cancer is likely to return. Doctors hope the test could identify patients who would benefit from additional therapies while sparing others from unnecessary chemotherapy or radiation treatment. Researchers will track participants for at least 5 years to measure the test's long-term accuracy across multiple cancer types. Experts say the Canadian-led study could advance liquid biopsy research, though more trials will be needed before it becomes a routine care. John Kennedy, The Canadian Press.
19: And country music fans will have a chance to say goodbye to a London icon, affectionately known as the Country Gentleman. Tommy Hunter died last week at the age of 89. Born here in London, Hunter's popularity soared when he hosted The Tommy Hunter Show, first on radio and then on television, for over 3 decades. He moved back to London over a decade ago and played his final show at the John Labatt Centre, now called Canada Life Place, on his 75th birthday. President of the London and Middlesex Historical Society, James Rainey, tells 980 CFPL, a public visitation on Thursday will showcase some memorabilia from his own collection.
2: Tommy's career, when he was retiring at that concert on his 75th birthday in London, he was inducted into the FCLMA London Music Hall of Fame that night, and he was very generous to the Hall of Fame in donating and lending various personal items. So maybe some of those will be on display. I don't know. But I know, I mean, I wouldn't be surprised if there was a guitar there. I know there'll be some great photographs and just beautiful emotions.
19: Tomorrow's public visitation will take place from 2 to 4 p.m. and then from 6 until 8 p.m. at Needham Funeral Home on Dundas Street. In sports, they're down to the final eight at the FIFA World Cup. The final two quarterfinal teams were determined yesterday when Argentina rallied from a late 2-0 deficit to beat Egypt 3-2. Switzerland edged Colombia 4-3 on penalties after the teams played to a scoreless draw in Vancouver. That was the final match to be played at BC Stadium. The first quarterfinal match is coming up tomorrow when France takes on Morocco. Jonathan Class A hit a 3-run home run in the second inning, and the visiting Blue Jays knocked off the San Francisco Giants 9-3 last night. The win snapped the Jays' 3-game losing skid. The two teams will play the rubber match of their series this afternoon in San Francisco. You can listen to the game live right here on 980 CFPL starting at 3:30. Montreal tennis star Felix Auger-Aliassime battled hard against 7-time champion Novak Djokovic but lost a 5-set thriller in quarterfinal action at Wimbledon yesterday. And the Toronto Maple Leafs have added former Ottawa Senators great Daniel Alfredson to their coaching staff. Back to the morning show with Devin Peacock. 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
18: From the 980 CFPL Covent Garden Market Weather Center, here's John Wilson.
21: Yesterday was very warm and humid. Today we'll just call it hot and humid. 31 degrees, humidex 38, maybe even a bit more. Sunny this morning and then those humidity clouds building a bit this afternoon. I don't expect any rain. And fog patches possible tonight from this, a low of 19. Tomorrow, partly sunny in the morning with a risk of a shower or a thunderstorm. But as a cold front approaches, that risk grows to a probability tomorrow late afternoon and evening with a high of 29. Some of that might linger over in early Friday morning with a shower chance, then mostly cloudy and cooler at 26. Saturday and Sunday look really good, mostly sunny, 27 apiece. Today's high 31.
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2: We are into the third hour of the program. Hope your morning is going along nicely. It's going to be the hottest it's been all week today. High 31, going to feel like 38 with the Humidex. There are no heat warnings. You need more than one day for that to be issued, and tomorrow will be just below 30 degrees based on the forecast at the moment. High of 29, still pretty humid tomorrow. High of 30, Humidex in the 36 range. We could see some rain tomorrow as well, you know, both in the morning and the afternoon. Kyle Lowry returned to the Toronto Raptors yesterday and made good on a promise from years ago that he would retire as a Raptor. So he signed a one-day contract to retire as a Toronto Raptor after becoming one of only 12 players in NBA history to play 20 seasons in the league. It was also announced that he will have his number 7 jersey retired by the team. Should also be noted that number 7's really big for him. So he wore number 7 with Toronto. He retired on July the 7th, which also happens to be the 7th month. So lucky number 7 for Kyle Lowry. He spoke for about 30 minutes yesterday. We won't obviously play the whole thing, but I did want to play a couple clips. Spliced together here from what Kyle Lowry was saying yesterday.
3: I think this place has just been special for me, you know, since the day I got here. I mean, we had some rough times, but I think, you know, when the playoffs and we got back to the playoffs and the fans showed their support and me being here and being around the city and being around the organization, being around the country, it's a special place. You know, it's no place like other. There's one team for the whole country. And to do what you do and what you could possibly do here, your fan base goes a long ways, right? And, you know, when you play for, you know, Canada's team, you are somebody all over the world. And, you know, the Canadians are special people, and Toronto's a special city. And it was just only right. I got some friends that are retired, and you know, they've been retired for a while. You know, I think that I didn't have to reach out to them. I talked to them about a little bit here and there, but I was ready. I'm ready. I think it's, you know, being able to walk off on your own, you know, accord is massive. And I think that's what the biggest thing for me is. I'm walking out on my accord. You know, if I probably wanted to be a mentor for another year, I'm sure I could have done it. But it's time to go home and be a dad, like I said, and you know, talked to DeMar. I talked to DeMar last night. You know, he's getting close, but he's still got a lot of basketball left in him. And, you know, we just talk about life. You know, you guys know that's my best friend, and we talk every day almost and just talk about everything. So he's, you know, he's supporting me. I wish he was here, but, you know, he's out far out west. But he'll be here when the thing goes up top.
2: The thing being his jersey being retired. His story is a pretty inspiring one. His brother has been mentioned in the past by him as a real mentor, a bit of a father figure for him. His mother and his grandmother also worked very hard to support him and his brother. And now, because of all the work that he's put in the NBA, he's able to and has been able to for a while now. Been able to pay that back to his family with all that he has earned, well-earned in the NBA. He is now joining the Toronto Tempo, the WNBA team, as a co-owner. That is something that he is doing with Larry Tannenbaum, who was the owner or part owner of the Raptors through Maple Leaf Sports Entertainment when he was with Toronto. He's referred to as the Grout, which is the greatest

0: Raptor of all time. It's hard to argue with that. He's going to get that jersey retired. I would not be surprised if there's a Kyle Lowry statue. And it got me thinking, because everything always leads back to London for me. The London Knights have retired jerseys, but the London Knights do not have any statues. Should the London Knights have a statue of a player out front of Canada Life Place? Now, it's city land. I mean, I'm sure they could work something out, but if the London Knights were to have a statue of a former player, who should that player be?
1: I don't know too much about hockey myself, but being here, I've seen a little bit. And I feel like that will work in a place that they have, like, the one. But the London Knights are a factory for good players. Yeah. So, like, if they would have done something like this, then that's the thing. It would be so hard to pick because, for what it seems, it's like all of them, they do really well for themselves.
0: Yeah, I mean, you could contemporary. You could have Mitch Marner, but like he's an active player, so that'd be maybe not too early to think about that. But even Danny Servette, the captain of the first Memorial Cup team, you had Corey Perry.
1: He was playing last year, I think. Easton Cowan.
0: Oh, Easton Cowan.
1: Yeah, that's, he's doing good.
0: He's doing good.
1: Too.
0: I mean,
1: he just started. So.
0: He just started. So I mean. There's all sorts of potential. Rick Nash, you know, back in the day, do you do that? I don't know. We just did the most outstanding Londoner. Now, do we do the who deserves the statue? That could be just as combative. But it's a fun conversation to have, really. And it was a great day for Kyle Lowry, his family, and the Toronto Raptors. A well-earned retirement. And I don't think, this is kind of stating the obvious, we haven't seen the last of Kyle Lowry in Toronto. I wouldn't be surprised if at some point he comes, even though he's with the Toronto Tempo as a co-owner, he joins the Raptors in some form of, an ambassador or maybe something else within the hierarchy with the Raptors. We'll take a break. When we return, more of The Morning Show with Devin Peacock on 980 CFPL.
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0: Sunny, high of 31. It'll feel like 38 with the Humidex today. A few clouds tonight, low of 19. Let's see what's in the spotlight today. This is where we take a longer look at the stories making headlines today. We have three stories in the spotlight, and we start at the London courthouse, where the man whose dangerous driving claimed the life of a retired London educator has been sentenced to 5 years in prison. 45-year-old Randy Jones pleaded guilty to dangerous driving causing death and dangerous driving causing bodily harm in connection with a crash that killed Catherine Solos and seriously injured her husband Stephen in a downtown London crash last September. Jones was driving with a suspended license when he fled from a police officer who had attempted to stop his pickup truck. During the pursuit, he ran several red lights, reached speeds of up to 94 kilometers an hour, and entered the intersection at Queen's Ave and William Street against a red light, crashing into their SUV. Jones then fled on foot without stopping to help anyone involved in the collision. Catherine Solos died in hospital days later. Her husband survived but suffered devastating injuries, including a traumatic brain injury, broken bones, and lasting neurological problems. Those injuries forced him to give up his longtime career as a church music director and dramatically changed his retirement plans. In delivering the sentence, the judge said this was not a single lapse in judgment, but a series of conscious decisions that greatly increased the risk of catastrophic harm. Court also noted that Jones had more than 30 entries on his driving record, including 18 speeding convictions, showing a long history of unsafe driving. Jones, who expressed remorse and pleaded guilty earlier this year, also received a lifetime driving ban after receiving credit for time already served in custody. He has approximately 4 years and 10 months remaining on his sentence. Now, Ontario Provincial Police say excessive speed is to blame for at least 75 deaths on provincial roads so far in 2026. OPP have laid more than 2,500 charges during a province-wide crackdown on speed and stunt driving, while warning that excessive speed continues to cost lives. During the annual enforcement campaign, officers issued more than 2,400 Highway Traffic Act charges and another 118 criminal code charges. Police also impounded 173 vehicles. The OPP say excessive speed contributed to 75 deaths and 65 fatal crashes across Ontario last year and has been linked to nearly 10,000 collisions annually. Over the past decade, nearly 800 people have died in speed-related crashes. The enforcement results come as the Ontario government moves ahead with higher speed limits on many 400 series highways. Nearly 940 kilometers of provincial highways will increase to 110 kilometers an hour over the coming months. The first changes have already begun on sections of the 401 and 416 in eastern Ontario, with additional stretches of the 401, 402, 403, 416, 417, QEW, following by the end of September. The province says the highways selected for the higher limits have undergone technical reviews and were designed to safely accommodate faster speeds. Road safety experts say the higher speed limit is appropriate on many modern highways, but stress that the posted limit is the maximum speed under ideal driving conditions. They say motorists are still expected to slow down when weather, traffic, or road conditions require it, and remind drivers that traveling at 150 kilometers an hour or faster can still result in stunt driving charges and significant penalties. And new data from Stats Canada shows the national economy was in a trade surplus for the third straight month in May, and exports were up for the fourth month. This three-month stretch was during the same period when the Iran war sent shockwaves through the global supply chains for key materials and resources, which seems to have benefited Canada's export economy. Exports in May were up overall by 0.9% to a record $77.1 billion. That marked the fourth straight monthly increase. Part of that spike in export values was attributed to the higher prices for resources like oil amid the Iran war. The Iran war brought container ship traffic near the Strait of Hormuz region to a near standstill as Iran threatened to attack any ships attempting to pass through the shipping channel without permission during the conflict. That jeopardized about a fifth of the world's oil and other resource supplies. Stats Canada says one of those other resources was sulfur, and Canada's exports of sulfur products, along with diamonds and other non-metallic minerals, were up 37% in May. Demand for Canada's crude oil from international markets increased significantly during the first 3 months of the Iran war. But that changed in May when Stats Canada says crude oil exports dropped 5.4% after an increase of 43% from February through April. Crude oil prices were riding a roller coaster during the Iran war, so the agency says the price volatility means it may need to revise some of its data down the line. Canada also exported a lot of aluminum products in May as U.S. President Donald Trump's sectoral tariffs, including on Canada's steel and aluminum imports, continued to bite. That is, there is currently a U.S. tariff on as much as 50% of Canadian core aluminum products, while some derivatives like auto parts may see less of a tariff. Prime Minister Mark Carney has vowed to double Canada's exports to countries other than the United States over the next decade, and the report on Tuesday shows that may be working. Stats Canada says there was more than a 50% increase in exports in aluminum products in May compared to April, the majority of which were sent to the Netherlands, Italy, and Greece. In total, those aluminum exports were valued at $1.2 billion, which was the highest since the record seen in May of 2022. Although Canada did export more goods to international partners in May compared to the previous month, exports to the United States still increased by 1.5% in May, which marked the fourth consecutive increase. At the same time, imports from the United States fell by 1.4%, which contributed to a wider trade surplus with the United States totaling $11.6 billion in the month. This was the largest trade surplus with the United States since the record high seen in January of 2025. Checking out the price of gas, most stations in the city are charging $1.66.9 for a liter of regular this morning. That is 3 cents higher than yesterday. Diesel also went up overnight, rising by 4 cents to $1.83.9 per liter. There were some stations charging prices in the mid-$1.50 range this morning, but you can expect that to change. As always, a good time to wait for deals to buy gas after 6 p.m. At last check, the Costcos were sitting at $1.52.9 for regular. Checking out what happened on this day in history. In the year 1629, Spain's King Philip III sent England's King Charles I an elephant and 5 camels. Included were instructions that the elephant be given a gallon of wine each day. In 1792, John Graves Simcoe was sworn in as the first Lieutenant Governor of Upper Canada, that is now Ontario. In 1883, workers laid a record 9.6 kilometers of Canadian Pacific Railway track in one day. In 1889, John L. Sullivan beat Jake Kilgrain in the 75th round of the heavyweight boxing title fight in Mississippi. It was the last championship bout that was fought without gloves. In 1892, a fire in St. John's, Newfoundland left 10,000 people homeless. In 1896, Liberal leader Sir Wilfrid Laurier became the first French-Canadian prime minister during his 15 years in office. He led the country through a period of prosperity aided by an aggressive immigration policy. In 1906, Winnipeg started offering Sunday streetcar service despite church opposition. In 1917, artist Tom Thompson drowned during a canoe trip in Algonquin Park. He worked closely with most of the future Group of Seven members. In 1943, the burned and beaten body of Canadian gold millionaire Harry Oakes was found in his villa in the Bahamas. The murder was never solved. In 1965, a bomb sent a Canadian Pacific Airlines plane crashing into Gustafson Lake in BC that killed 52 people. In 1982, five hostages, including Martin Overdon, a missionary pilot from Kamoka, were freed unharmed after Sudanese troops attacked a rebel camp in southern Sudan. In 1987, Stats Canada released figures showing more than half of Canadians' population was over the age of 30. In 1995, the Las Vegas Posse hosted the Sacramento Gold Miners in the first CFL game between two U.S.-based teams. In 2000, Stockwell Day, the Alberta politician and Tory cabinet minister won the leadership of the Canadian Alliance Party. He defeated Preston Manning. In 2013, parts of Toronto received a single-day rainfall record of 126 millimeters, causing flash flooding and widespread power outages. Damage to flooded homes was later estimated to be at least $850 million. In 2022, former Prime Minister Shinzo Abe, one of Japan's most powerful politicians, died after he was shot during a campaign speech. And on this day in 2025, the Pew Research Center said Canada stands out as one place where views of the United States have changed significantly with President Donald Trump back in the White House. Their new poll said nearly 60% of Canadians view the United States as a top threat, up from 20% in 2019. Happy birthday to Maggie Tuleka. Hope it's a good day for you. You share a birthday with children's performer Raffi, who turned 78. Wolfgang Puck is 77. Kevin Bacon is 68. Singer Beck is 56. Sophia Bush turns 44 today. David Corin Sweat is 33. And Maya Hawke is 28. If you'd like to celebrate a birthday, anniversary, or a milestone, send me an email at devin@980cfpl.ca. That's the morning spotlight. We need to pause. When we return, we'll have more of The Morning Show with Devin Peacock on 980 CFPL.
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0: Premier Doug Ford and his Alberta counterpart are pushing the idea of a new 3,300-kilometer oil pipeline that would run from Hardisty, Alberta, to Sarnia. Plan follows an agreement signed between Ontario, Alberta, and Saskatchewan to explore an east-west energy corridor and railway. Now, Premier Ford said on Monday the pipeline would be known as the Northern Shield Energy Corridor and was designed to take advantage of the oil refining capacity in Sarnia. The proposed route would go from Hardisty to Regina, Winnipeg. It would arc through Ontario, north of Toronto, and end in Sarnia. The Ontario government estimated the pipeline would move 500,000 barrels of oil per day for domestic use. There have been questions about who would fund this, and neither Smith nor Ford have ruled out using public funds for construction. The proposed pipeline would also be competition of sorts for Enbridge's Line 5 pipeline that carries crude oil from Alberta, but it goes through the states. So this would be different in terms of staying entirely in Canada. Mike Bradley is the mayor of Sarnia and joins us now. Mike, as always, appreciate the time.
5: Thank you, Devin.
0: What do you make of this proposed pipeline?
5: Well, a year ago, around this time, I had discussed this with the premier. I've been pushing the idea that Sarnia is factually the energy hub of eastern Canada. And we've had a hard time over the years getting Ottawa and Queen's Park to understand the wealth that comes out of here for other Canadians and the production of oil and gas and propane that goes into everything else that people use in their lives and automobiles, you name it. So I saw that as a ratification of that we are that energy hub. Long way to go on this, like all these pipeline proposals. And this is just the beginning. It's certainly not the end.
0: Is there, in Sarnia, is there optimism, is there excitement about this, considering that you mentioned this a year ago, and now here we are, at least with the announcement? Again, there's a lot of steps that have to be taken before it becomes reality.
5: I would say there's a great deal of excitement based on the feedback in the 24 hours. Also, as you know, Devin, we've talked about this a number of times. For the last 5 years, we've been dealing with the threat by the state of Michigan and others to close down Line 5, which goes through the states from Alberta to Sarnia. And that would cost here immediately 3,000 jobs to 5,000 and thousands of jobs across Ontario and Quebec and ironically in the U.S. too. So it gives another direction, and I think it's good that it's a Canadian pipeline. Again, you know, even today I'm looking at some media where people are doubting this, and I understand that. But at the same time, my observation on Canada in the last number of years is we don't dream big dreams anymore. We don't do things that would bring us together. And I see this as a possibility as being that big dream to bring Canadians together. When you deal with the fact you've got Alberta and Ontario on side, you know, they now have to work with the First Nations and others to bring them into the discussions, the consultation. But it's important that we move forward. We can't keep on talking about doing things and not doing them.
0: Well, it seems like when you think about, you know, doing big things, we need to get Manitoba on board as well with this. But there's a lot of potential in Manitoba and with Churchill there. But also, if you look to the Atlantic as well, there's a lot of potential with this pipeline if it comes to pass.
5: It's true. And if it was completed to Sarnia, the plan in the long term is then to have it go to the East Coast and to get our dependence away from the United States of America. And my big hope is that if things change in the U.S., the administration there, we don't give up on this. But this, we've got some real difficulties there. And I think there's now an institutional gap between the United States and Canada that's going to take a long time to repair, if at all, in the future. Even a change of administration may not change that, given the fact that close to 80 million Americans voted for Trump twice. So, you know, a lot of things to do. I think it's a good start. I was told on Monday night from the government that they were going to make this announcement. Wasn't expecting it right now, so I'm pleased we can move forward and at least start the consultation and discussion with everyone that needs to be talked to.
0: I've seen some people question this. Is there demand for it, do you think?
5: Well, I'm not an expert. I think there's a reason to do this and to keep it in Canada. And, you know, the questioning is good. It's valuable. But at the same time, that's going to have to be dealt with as it relates to the economics. And I do not see how government cannot be involved in some portion of the financing on this, as governments have done at provincial and federal levels over the last number of years to make them happen. Given our small population base, it is tougher to get the financing to work. But I think it's doable. And again, it gives us an opportunity to help build Canada.
0: How might this impact Line 5? Would it be in concert with competition too, or how does Line 5 factor into this? Or
5: well,
0: does it?
5: I see it, Devin, as they can be there both, and the needs will grow over the years as we change how we're dealing with gas and oil and all those things. That'll work itself out. But Line 5 has had its own issues, and I've always defended it in the sense that at least there's $1 billion, close to $1 billion being spent in the Great Lakes to make sure it's encased and it's safe. And so they can compete together, and the market will decide that.
0: Is there anything new on Line 5? It's been somewhat quiet, at least from our vantage point on it. As you referenced, we've talked about it a couple times in the past, but it seems it's been quiet as of late.
5: Yeah, it's been bogged down in different court battles by the state of Michigan. And that continues. It's been 5 years, and it is frustrating because it does supply product and a lot of jobs to Canada. So, you know, hopefully that'll work itself out through the courts. I mean, America by its very nature is very litigious, and this continues. The governor of Michigan continues to challenge every time she loses in the courts, another challenge. So it creates uncertainty. And when we're dealing with companies looking to locate here, the biggest issue right now, we're still struggling with the impact of Trump's tariffs, because you got a choice of developing a project here in Sarnia, Lambton, or in Texas or someplace in the U.S. with no tariffs or potential tariffs. It's a powerful tool against investment in Canada, and I think that's part of Trump's strategy.
0: When we look at sort of what at the heart of this, there's the refining capacity in Sarnia. Is there more that we could be doing with that above and beyond this that could be a major project of sorts?
5: Well, that's possible. We did have a major project with Shell about 10 years ago that was going to bring in a major development to get more refining capacity. And with the way the world events are these days, it makes sense to do that. And a lot of the plants here are upgrading environmentally, doing all sorts of things to make themselves better as it relates to the environment. So that continues, that we're always watching. How can we bring more capacity to eastern Canada? And that's what this project would be about.
0: We referenced this earlier, but I think it needs to be underscored. I mean, one of the major differences is this would not go through the United States if it were to come to pass. And to have, you know, a made in Canada pipeline of this nature in this way, I think can't be underscored enough.
5: Oh, exactly. And it should have happened 50 years ago, but no one ever thought this scenario would unfold where the United States and Canada would be in this trade war that is costing jobs and costing relationships, and it's continued now for 2 years, and it's not getting better from all the rhetoric we're hearing from the U.S. and from the American ambassador to Canada. So I think this is a good move, and at least it shows we can try to do something different to protect ourselves for the future. And it's not just for 5 years, Devin, it's more than that. It's for 20. It's generational. And we need to do that no matter what we do. We're doing it now, shifting away on the defense contracts. This is another ideal example of how to build a country.
0: This is going to need a feasibility study that's happening right now. Looks like that'll take the rest of 2026. On your end, what are you looking for next to see that this moves in the right direction?
5: Well, I'll continue to express to the federal government and to the provincial government the need for this and the fact that we'll be supportive of it. We also understand we have to go through all the consultations and make sure everything's done right. My point to those governments repeatedly over the years has been, why can't you do everything in concert? Why do you have to do one thing, complete that, go to the next thing? That's why things don't get built in Canada. That's why it's 5, 10, 15 years, even on a high-speed rail project. And that's a frustration. We used to be a country of big dreamers, and we could get things done. I'm mayor of a city that in the Second World War built a plant for the world effort for rubber in 18 months, a rail tunnel that was built within a year between Canada and the United States because the will was there and the ability to move forward and make tough decisions and not wait 5, 10, 15 years for feasibility studies.
0: We will follow with interest as always. Mike, appreciate the time.
5: Thank you, Deb. Have a good day. Bye-bye.
0: You as well. That's Sarnia Mayor Mike Bradley. Always appreciate him taking the time to chat. And this pipeline, I think, in a way, came out of nowhere for some people in terms of maybe hadn't been on the radar, even though the agreement had been signed a year ago between Ontario, Alberta, and Saskatchewan. And even though a year ago, Mike Bradley was talking about something like this very initiative, but it had been quiet for a couple of months and, well, a year, basically. And so in that regard, maybe caught some people by surprise. But given all the pipeline talk we have had in the country over the past year, it makes sense from that standpoint. But also to have something of a new pipeline being built, there have been different versions and certainly not a new concept that we would have a pipeline. There have been others. But in this case, going from Alberta to Ontario, it would be new to stay in Canada here as a different version of Line 5 pipeline. The whole aspect of it being strictly Canadian is something that I think is really important, and we'll follow this closely. We'll take a break. When we return, more of The Morning Show with Devin Peacock on 980 CFPL.
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26: Hot today, a little hotter than yesterday by a degree or two. 31 degrees. The humidex should climb to 38 even more. It's almost heat warning criteria again, with sunshine this morning and a mix of sun and clouds this afternoon, which may not have the oomph to drop anything. Tonight, chance of fog patches with a low of 19, very humid. And tomorrow, partly sunny with at least a risk of a shower thunderstorm in the morning, but the main risk is later in the day with a cold front approaching, a high of 29. After the front, Friday, chance of an early shower, and then 26 and mostly cloudy. Saturday looks nice, sunny and 27. Today's high, 31.
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0: I lost, or I had then lost it. Had a clip of the broadcaster for Argentina celebrating as Argentina pulled off an incredible comeback against Egypt yesterday. I was going to play it, but I just lost it. I don't know where it went. But if you have a chance to Google that or find it on social media somewhere today, I would most definitely encourage you to check it out. We have some nicknames suggestions, Juan. Would you like to hear them? So if you missed it,
1: yes,
0: last hour we were talking to Juan about how he's going to be fighting in Fight to End. So we have the Colombian Cobra.
1: Okay.
0: We also have Kid Colombian.
1: Kid Colombian.
0: So we have two so far. I mean, not too bad. I mean,
1: hey, that's what I said. The more, the better. Even if the two people that send it, they want to send more, do it. We're going to brainstorm for a little bit. Like, I know I have to pick it soon because they say that I have to pick my name and I have to pick the zone I'm going to come out. So, I don't know what song.
0: I don't know. I mean, you could go any number of ways.
1: I know. Well, the thing is, like, yes, I want to take it. Like, the fight itself, I want to take it serious. But the other thing, I feel like I'm entertaining. We are entertainers. So I want to just, you know, like, do something fun. So
0: keep the suggestions coming. All suggestions will be considered, and appreciate the ones we've received so far. Here's just a bit of sports news before we wrap for the day. News I did not expect to see coming. Daniel Alfredson, former captain of the Ottawa Senators, is now going to be an associate coach with the Toronto Maple Leafs. Daniel Alfredson, who for years in the Battle of Ontario was booed by Leaf fans every time he touched the puck, is now joining the Toronto Maple Leafs. When you consider earlier this year, the Leafs were talking to Patrick Waugh about the possibility of him joining as the head coach, to now go from Waugh to Alfredson is just bizarre. What's next? Is Patrice Bergeron going to join as an assistant coach as well in charge of the faceoffs and defense? The connection really is with Matt Sundin, who did return as an executive with the Leafs this year. But Daniel Alfredson, now a Toronto Maple Leaf, did not have that on my bingo card. And should be interesting the first time he returns to Ottawa as a member of the Maple Leafs. My thanks to Juan and to Sarnia Mayor Mike Bradley for coming on the show today. Juan Jimenez is our technical producer. Steve Sproul, Barry Slater, and David Bochner are engineers. Stay tuned for the Brad Smith Show and for London Live later this afternoon. Toronto Blue Jays play this afternoon. You can hear the game on 980 CFPL starting at 3:30 with the pregame. First pitch is at 3:45. Today's audio gem is a clip of a newscast in the United States where some happy talk about food got a little weird. Have a great day. Stay safe. 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We'll be back in 21 hours.
2: Chicken gunya. 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
13: Good morning. It's 9 o'clock. I'm Scott Monick. Mainly sunny skies and 21 degrees in London. A tragic crash near Elmer has claimed the life of a police recruit and left another seriously injured. Durham Region Police Chief Peter Moreira says he is mourning a profound loss following the crash that occurred in Malahide Township near Elmer yesterday morning. Moreira said in a statement the two constables in training were traveling to a session at the Ontario Police College when the crash happened at the intersection of Imperial Road and College Line just before 11:30 a.m. The chief said the force is focused on providing support and care to the recruits' families, loved ones, and friends as they grieve. A 45-year-old Manitoulin man has been sentenced to 5 years behind bars and has received a lifetime driving ban months after a fatal crash in downtown London. The London Free Press reports Randy Jones was sentenced yesterday to 5 years in prison for dangerous driving causing death and dangerous driving causing bodily harm. The court heard Jones was driving his pickup truck back in September of 2025 with a suspended license when police attempted to pull him over. He sped off in an attempt to evade officers before colliding with another vehicle at the intersection of King and William Streets. 67-year-old Catherine Salos, a beloved grandmother and retired teacher, died following the collision. Her husband, Stephen, suffered a traumatic brain injury, a collapsed lung, and other serious fractures. The U.S. military has attacked Iran after it said Tehran struck three ships in the Strait of Hormuz. Iran retaliated with strikes targeting Bahrain and Kuwait, which house U.S. military forces. The strikes come as U.S. President Donald Trump is in Turkey for a summit of the NATO military alliance alongside Prime Minister Mark Carney. Trump was asked about the state of the MOU with Iran and the ceasefire in the wake of the attacks.
14: As far as I'm concerned, it's over. I'll speak to our negotiators. They want to negotiate. They're good people. Steve Witkoff, Jared Kushner. But they have to come back to me. As far as I'm concerned, it's just a waste of time dealing with them. They're liars.
13: Before the American strikes, the U.S. revoked a license that authorized the sale of Iranian oil as part of the ceasefire. Canada says there's no basis for Trump's fourth labor tariffs. The Canadian government told the Trump administration new legislation combating forced labor in supply chain should shield Canada from new tariffs. The statement was made in a written submission to the United States Trade Representative's office. Ottawa's case comes ahead of a three-day hearing in Washington this week as Trump seeks to rebuild his global tariff wall around the U.S. And country music fans will have a chance to say goodbye to a London icon affectionately known as the Country Gentleman. Tommy Hunter died last week at the age of 89. Born here in London, Hunter's popularity soared when he hosted the Tommy Hunter Show first on radio and then on television for over three decades. He moved back to London over a decade ago and played his final show at the John Labatt Center, now called Canada Light Place, on his 75th birthday. President of the London and Middlesex Historical Society, James Rainey, tells 980 CFPL, a public visitation on Thursday will showcase some memorabilia from his collection.
15: Tommy's career, when he was retiring at that concert in on his 75th birthday in London, he was inducted into the FCLMA London Music Hall of Fame that night. And he was very generous to the Hall of Fame in donating and lending various personal items. So maybe some of those will be on display. I don't know. But I know, I mean, I wouldn't be surprised if there was a guitar there. I know there'll be some great photographs and just beautiful emotions.
13: Tomorrow's visitation will take place from 2 to 4 p.m. and then from 6 until 8 p.m. at the Needham Funeral Home on Dundas Street. 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
16: From 9 till noon, he's here. If you don't know Brad, you're lucky. My bro is here with you. He's here to f*** up. Or could it be people?

God, you know what I'm going to say on a Wednesday morning while we're coming into the show. Happy Wednesday, and that means happy hump day. My favorite day of the week. I'm not going to lie to you. Not only because it gets you through, you know, you get mentally prepped, mentally set, and I go, oh God, okay, only two more days. Because you're not counting the day that you're on. But in order to celebrate hump day properly, I think I said this about 2 weeks ago. Someone reminded me yesterday, said, Brad, you know, you're giving out your music on your website, nobswithbs.com. You can get all the music if you donate to Food Banks Canada. It could be as little as $1. You can go do that. And on top of that, drop your email in our newsletter. And if we reach $2,500, which we're very close to, I'm going to give you a link and we're going to do a Zoom call one night with all the people who donated and do an Ask Me Anything. Sit down. We'll have some drinks. I'll have an apple juice because I'm on a diet. God, diet. But it's Happy Hump Day. Someone reminded me, Brad, you said you were going to do a Happy Hump Day song. So guess what? Let's start your hump day. And because I use the innuendo with hump day, you know, whether it's the day of the week or whether you're in the sheets, we got to make you a song for that. So let's get your hump day started in the right way with a 1980s power ballad hump day song. Why not?

0: Let's go. Middle of the week or lying in the sheets. It's hump day. It is. That's the way to start your 907, right? But also, too, let's draw you to the fact that we've got an interesting Wait What coming up after the break, including talking about Nestle. Yeah, the big food company. On a hump day, they're announcing that they're tweaking their foods because supposedly the GLP-1s, the Ozempics, the Wegovys, they are zapping your taste buds. We know that a lot of people are complaining that the weight loss drugs, yes, it does zap their appetite. Obviously, it quashes, it quells your need to be satiated. But yesterday on the show, we had Dr. Sarah Myhill, and in The Beauty That Is the World, when you're talking about conversations about food, she openly talked about the transition of the tobacco industry when they had to reorganize their business structure after making nicotine and cigarettes and everything so addictive with flavoring and chemicals, while they had to go invest their money before the tobacco industry lost all its money. So they bought the food industry. They bought some of the biggest companies. Let's hear what Dr. Sarah Myhill said yesterday.
1: So they bought up the food companies. This is Reynolds in America and Philip Morris in this country. They bought up the food company and then turned the attention of their scientists to make food more addictive. And this is the origin of ultra-processed food.
0: You're telling me if massive companies with billions of dollars have products that they want to sell in a competitive market, they're going as sneaky and salacious as making their food more addictive? They're trying to beat the GLP-1 drugs. They're trying to beat Ozempic. You might want to try to keep somebody skinny, but no, we're going to make the food tastier so that you out-eat your appetite. You can go check out that podcast. Just dropped this morning on any of the podcast platforms. Or again, go to NoBS.com. Sign up for the newsletter, and you'll find out every time something comes up. But we do have to talk about something. You know, I thought the soccer conversations were over, but we can't deny that we have a super soccer fan in the building right now. I don't know. I was waiting for him, Santiago.
2: Yeah, I don't know.
0: Can you? It's you, Santi. Yesterday, Colombia. Listen, you had told us the story about the last. Colombia lost in penalty kicks yesterday to Switzerland. And all I have to say is that you told us yesterday that it was heartbreaking. In what year? What was the last penalty kicks?
2: 2018.
0: 2018, they made it to this far.
2: The same.
0: Lost in penalty kicks. Same kind of situation. Yesterday, you're watching. The game's going on. First and foremost, if you didn't see the shots from Vancouver, from the broadcasting area in the park right outside of the broadcasting area, packed with

0: Screw it!
1: Hi, what's up?
0: You're a Leafs fan now.
1: I am a Leafs fan now.
0: And not to say you like the Leafs, but I'm saying, like, you know, the season's over. Ah, I hate them. Never do it again.
1: I like Argos too, but... Yeah, but anyway, the World Cup, it was tough to watch. But I mean, I think the better team was Colombia, but that's what you get when you don't score the goals, and you have to score. You can be the best player in the planet. If you don't score, you are not going to win anything.
0: And you can't complain about it ending in penalty kicks, because that's how it ends for everybody. But it's funny, because I was talking to you this morning about like penalty kicks and how famous they become when someone misses, and I go, you know, I didn't know soccer growing up. I had absolutely no clue about anything about international soccer, but I could tell you who a player was only by the fact that if we were on the playground and you kicked the ball over the net, or if you missed by a mile, if you kicked a field goal in football, missed by a mile, if you shot a basketball and you airballed it, it wasn't Kobe back then, if you sank it, if you missed something, you got Baggio'd. When I grew up, it was Roberto Baggio from Italy, from the finals against Brazil, when he had the chance, being one of the biggest names in soccer, kicked it probably 20 yards over the net. And so yesterday, as I'm watching this and one of your players bangs it off the crossbar, I was like, why are you going straight dead center? You're going to Baggio yourself.
1: Soccer is so unfair, because that player that missed the penalty
0: is your best player.
1: It was the best player in this tournament, the center back. Colombia only received one goal in the entire tournament, and it's thanks to him. And now he just missed the penalty that has Colombia out of the World Cup. It's so unfair.
0: Okay, so like we look at this as Canadians, and we're, you know, enamored by what just happened. You know, we see the coast to coast. We're excited that Canada got, you know, past the round of 32. But in Colombia, is this like you don't celebrate this because you want to go to the next round? Like this loss for you is like a tough loss, right?
1: Yeah, it sucks.
0: Oh man, I'm sorry, buddy.
1: I mean, we are back because last World Cup we didn't make it, so we hadn't been in this situation since like 8 years ago. Well, so it was exciting to see Colombia back in the World Cup.
0: Yeah, and you know, Italy didn't make it this year, and Italy missed it in 94, and that's why when I grew up, now it makes sense, because I just looked at the date, 1994. When I was in literally elementary school, everyone was saying, oh, you Baggio'd it. But here's the actual call from one of the greats at that time, Baggio, missing what could have been maybe a game potentially winner for against Brazil in the World Cup final at the time.
2: It comes down to Robbie Baggio.
0: I love it.
2: There's a certain symmetry about this. Italy's hopes in the World Cup before the tournament began were pinned on the shoulders of this man. He takes on Taffarel and he's missed it. Brazil have won the World Cup.
0: All right, so I mean, World Cup is essentially over for teams that we have like a vested interest in, you know,
1: in this team, here in OBS.
0: I think in OBS for sure. I think Greg's Brady on Toronto Today is the only one with England left.
1: Yeah, he's England. Yeah.
0: What about his producer Eddie? He's
1: Egypt.
0: Out. Egypt lost
1: the best
0: yesterday.
1: Match of the day yesterday. Oh, so unfair.
0: Okay, so if you didn't see this and you're not a soccer fan, you weren't watching the rest. Put it this way: when Tom Brady was playing in the Super Bowl in 2016, I believe. Was it 16? Yeah, 2016. He was down 28-3 at halftime, came back in one of the greatest Super Bowls ever. I know that because it was a very interesting night where I was hosting like a pizza party that was like a paid sponsorship thing. And I just remember like looking at the game and be like, this game's over. It's considered one of the greatest comebacks of all time. They had like a 99.5% chance of losing that game. They came back and won. Yesterday, I didn't know anything. Then I hear the internet explode, and I see pictures of Messi crying. And then I look at the time on the clock of when it said 0 for Argentina and 2 for Egypt, and it was like 73 or 74 minutes. So then you only have like 20 minutes left. So I go, what's the probability of a soccer team coming back and winning in regular time 3-2? And it was 99.7% chance that they wouldn't win. So essentially, it was harder to do what Argentina did yesterday than what Tom Brady did in the Super Bowl.
1: Yeah.
0: And obviously, it's not the final game, so there's a lot of difference there. But then Tom Brady tweets out, maybe the 28-3 thing was passed today. Like, maybe the GOAT moment happened when Argentina pulled this off.
1: Yeah, that they were crying. They were crying even more than they would, like, when they win the World Cup. Like, you could imagine how hard was for them, the pressure that they were feeling it when they were losing 2-0 with Egypt.

0: Egypt was doing a great job. Yeah. But I have to say,
1: it's rigged.
0: I have to say, there is a goal that
1: it's rigged.
0: Was Egypt's goal. And they just say, no, it's not goal. FIFA, VAR again. Yeah, and it's insane. No, so it's not fair from Egypt, but the comeback that Argentina did was fantastic.
1: Actually, we have audio yesterday from what actually happened. And here it is right now. Infantino, it's Donald Trump. You got to tell Egypt that they can't. That they can't let Argentina lose here. We need Messi in the World Cup. We need it to be a Western Hemisphere World Cup, and none of those Egyptians are allowed to win.
0: I believe you, you know. I believe you that that happened.
1: Listen, when we come back after the break, it's a beautiful hump day, but we're going to start with a wait what, because it has been a tremendous 48 hours for your prime minister. You might not like him, you might not vote for him, and you might have voted for him, but he's still your prime minister, regardless if you're in this country. You're Canadian. He is. He's had a tough 48 hours. We're going to get into it because a lot of salacious stuff coming out, including this condo bailout, which we're going to talk a lot about at 9:30. But after the break, you're going to want to hear the leaked documents are suggesting that Brookfield has more vested interest than you think in Vancouver. Corruption? I smell corruption. It's no BS. I'm Brad Smith. We'll be back after the break.
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0: bad, then eggs good. Yeah, now eggs good. It's wait, what? On a hump day. Thank you for being here and joining me. 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But, you know, it'd be nice if we didn't have to donate to Food Banks Canada, or I didn't have to try to solicit people to download music in exchange for a monetary, you know, gift to Food Banks Canada. It'd be nice if our prime minister came out and said, you know what, we're going to donate X amount of dollars to alleviate the 2.2 million people who are in food insecurity, who are activating food banks per month. And now that number, I think we've been rotating for what, 5 months now? The numbers have to be higher than that. Because the situation in Canada, let's be honest, it's only getting worse. Our dollar's getting worse. We're having more cost of living conversations every single day. But instead of that, Carney came out and he had a big announcement of giving money where we're giving $900 million more. Now it's $25 billion plus to Ukraine. And this is him, Prime Minister Carney, with Vladimir Zelensky yesterday.
1: Canada will be announcing about $900 million of support for medium-term military support. When I say medium-term, in the coming months, both in terms of vehicles, both in terms of munitions and other support, in addition to this vital support for air defense, and then very much in terms of the needs on energy for the winter, but then beyond for the reconstruction.
0: All right, the five-year never-ending war that no one has decided if it's going to end or when there is an end date or what the end date looks like. Or, you know, I was listening to Greg Brady this morning in Toronto Today. I think he said it perfectly. There has been no talk about a solution to this and what a solution even looks like. But the solution for Canada is to keep giving more money, even though we are shilling out numbers of money in the billions that we can't fathom while in a trade crisis, while in an economic crisis, while in a recession, not technical recession, recession. And yet, when you hear that clip, all I can think about is not the arms or munition that's going at the end. You go, oh, very, very critical energy. Yeah, that's because they're talking about energy because they need to power Ukraine's nuclear power reactor and get it back on control because it's been fluctuating. You need the energy to be consistent while you're at war to power everything. And oh, it just so happens that, you know, Westinghouse via Brookfield and Camco, two companies that Mark Carney has a lot of history with, have exclusive contracts for that exact Ukrainian power plant and parts of it and parts of uranium and minerals and resources. So it's so frustrating to sit here and say, listen, foreign aid is one of those things that is very important when you are in good times. You share your successes with other people and other countries because you are doing well. Like I don't think that's a statement that you can put out there where people go, oh, you know what? No, I disagree. We should give it every time. Because when your own country is suffering, yes, you have to help out. These are people that are, you know, whether you agree or whether you want to do a deep dive into the history of Ukraine, the corruption before 2014, which is astronomical in the historical context, whether you want to understand that there's been corruption probes during this, whether you want to, all that doesn't matter when we're going through a crisis of identity and not only in our social system, but our economic system, and you have to continually go out there and on the bank of a bailout of condos in Vancouver that we're just going to talk about. Well, now we're going, okay, let's give more and more money. When it's like, we're not asking you to stop blanket foreign aid to everywhere. We're asking you to consider how you can help out Canadians when we're tired of hearing about how we're doing so well when we're not. I say this and I've said it again. I can't imagine when you look at the standard of living and you look at the mean average of income, and it's between $80,000 and $90,000 for dual income households or, you know, the average Canadian. When you look at people who are on minimum wage or just above that, how you are getting by in this country, especially when you have to live near a big city and you just see constant foreign aid. I'm not saying stop it forever. I'm saying have some sense of optics right now, but I don't think Mark Carney has any sense of optics. Because none of these stories are being portrayed anywhere but here. I'm probably the only one who is going to tell you that right now, this whole condo bailout thing is getting extra spicy. And I'm saying extra spicy because 15 days, yes, 15 days before this condo bailout was announced earlier, June 3rd, Brookfield, obviously, Mark Carney's old establishment, became the co-owner with Concert Properties, a major BC condo developer in a $100 billion industrial properties venture. And now, as this idea of is this ethical or not was pushed through to an actual oversight hearing, the hearing was shut down. It wasn't even allowed to happen. People aren't being allowed to summon because the Liberals shut it down. So when you're looking at something and I say, oh, the astronomical history of of Ukrainian corruption, it's very true before 2014. A lot of conversations can go in, and it's not one I can roll into a minute about what's gone on since then, or how Zelensky got put in place, or who he was, or what kind of TV show he was on. Actually, I'll go into it, where he was an actor who was fighting against the system as a teacher. This TV show was essentially him as a teacher screaming about politics all around him. A student filmed Zelensky doing this, his character doing this. It goes viral. He launches a campaign. He runs. He wins as president and literally does the same thing in his personal life. But now we're having corruption scandals crossing over to the people giving foreign aid. So when we're throwing out numbers like this, when we're throwing out monetary numbers, and I see the average Canadian looking at the newspaper going, oh, another $900 million, total of $25 billion to Ukraine, we go, yes, you know, like we hope there's a solution between Ukraine and Russia. But what is that solution? And when do we stop forking over dough that we drastically need in Canada right now? Our dollar, and we're going to talk about this, our dollar. One of the major guys at Bloomberg is projecting it to go to 62 cents. We haven't seen that since the early 2000s. People are already, getting rid of their anti-American rhetoric to drive across the border, because guess what? When you drive across the border, even with the exchange rate and everything else, gas and the day trips, it's cheaper to shop for groceries and essentials in the United States. Like, where are we right now? Like, we can't rest on our laurels that 2015, we had the richest middle class. Well, guess what? We're not even close now. Your country's wealth is basically decided about how you treat the middle of the road people. And when you're at the top, you go, God, we're the best. And now you go, oh, we're out of the top. But we'll just keep spending, announcing spending while announcing projects that are getting people excited without them being announcements. We keep hearing these log lines of, oh, pipeline announced in BC and pipeline from Alberta to Ontario announced. No, they're announcing proposals. The shadow game that's going on is so frustrating. And I can only imagine not just conservatives, not just center, but liberals as well who voted. Yeah, they voted for this, but some of them don't pay attention to politics, and that is their own fault for doing that. But you're seeing the veneer wash away from the CTVs, the globals, the everything. The veneer of Mark Carney is going away. The only people who haven't caught up is CBC, because they get all of their funding from them, 100% of it. And we have to have greater conversations so that people open their eyes to this. And not conversations where you just belittle anyone who voted for somebody else, because that's how you feel that the conversation's going to come around and be, a better win for you. This is not winning. You know what I mean? Like, when somebody on the liberal side posts something and they're like, well, you're just sad because you're not on the winning team. It's like, no, dude, here's the actual reality. No one's winning when the country is losing. Even if the conservatives won and we're in this mess, we're all losing if things don't get figured out and you don't have transparency. If you're giving away money when you don't have the money in your country, when we keep yelling out, we're projected to be this and that, and we have the fastest growing this and we're building that, and you just want to go, no, we haven't done any of that. And how do you spread that message while having productive conversations and not just screaming matches from both sides? Because what's happening on Twitter and what's happening on social media is now transferred into the conversations we're having person to person, where you can't have conversations about anything that is not within the paradigm of what has been. And as new conversations come up with economy, the social atmosphere, or health and wellness, and you say or talk to somebody who's doing new things or has new ideas that is an expert, that is credible, it turns into a fighting match. Because, oh, we can't believe that, because we can't let that kind of misinformation get in here. While misinformation is in front of our face every day from the people who want to put guardrails around misinformation. So who is the arbiter of truth? Because truth right now is very subjective. When we come back after the break, I'm excited to talk about this. I just mentioned the condo bailout, but is the condo bailout shaping up to be worse than the 2008 subprime disaster? Sky-high prices, reckless lending, and taxpayer money propping up the whole damn system, and it's getting crushed. We're going to do a deep dive in, was this predictable? Is this misinformation? Or is this a reality check that needs to be spread around? It's No BS. I'm Brad Smith. Happy Hump Day.
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14: The heat returns. Yesterday was quite warm and humid. Today, pretty much downright hot, 31 degrees. The Humidex 38, maybe a bit more. Sunshine this morning and a mix of sun and cloud this afternoon as that humidity builds some of those clouds, but not quite enough to make a shower or a thunderstorm yet. Tomorrow, maybe a different story. 19 tonight, partly sunny tomorrow morning with at least a risk of a shower or a thunder shower. Not that big, but that risk grows. Tomorrow evening, showers, thunderstorms look likely, and into tomorrow night as a cold front approaches and passes. Tomorrow's high 29, then after the front Friday, mostly cloudy and 26. Saturday, sunny 27, though. Today's high 31.
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0: You know, Mark Carney's government just announced a plan to bail out unsold condos in Vancouver. And now one of the guys who actually saw the 2008 subprime crash better than most is calling it worse than what happened back then. Mark Cohodes is a prominent American short seller and hedge fund veteran. He says we're repeating the exact same mistakes. It's only time before the Canadian taxpayers are on the hook. And Mark joins me right now. Mark, what's going on?
6: How's it going, Brad?
0: I'm great. Thank you so much for doing this, sir. You know, a lot of stuff has come out, even since we booked you as a guest, about how spicy, I call it, this condo bailout situation is going. When you look at this thing, based on your experience with the 2008 subprime disaster, why are you equating the two, and why are you saying that this could be worse, a worse-off situation than back in 2008?
6: Well, it actually is worse off. First of all, thanks for having me.
0: Oh, my pleasure.
6: There's a guy out there. Maybe your listeners know him or don't know him. His name is Sam Cooper, and him and I have been basically working on this thing since 2014.
0: Great investigative journalist.
6: Yeah, he's fantastic. Everyone out there should follow him, subscribe to him, the whole bit. He's one of the few truth to power speakers in Canada, which I call Arctic Mexico. And I don't want to offend anyone today. Sometimes my language gets spicy. It's not to offend anyone. It's just sort of to bring this.
0: Do you mean that in the sense of lawlessness right now, or government corruption, or what's the context behind that?
6: Well, the thing that's crazy is, in my life, I've seen Canadians protest two things. One is when the Vancouver Canucks lost the Stanley Cup. There were actually riots in Vancouver. So if they riot in Vancouver over losing the Stanley Cup, this is far worse than that. And two, there was that big shoot 'em up with the truckers.
0: Oh, the
6: you know, where truckers had their, that whole thing, which was absolutely ridiculous. This situation going on right now is much worse because it's the same players, Christy Clark, Gregor Robertson, the whole BC crew. I call them the condo queen, Bob Rennie. The whole crew begging for this bailout. And Carney is so corrupted by Brookfield and the CCP, he's actually stupid enough to go for it. And it's everything in reverse. What should happen, and I've been arguing for a dozen years, as has Sam, that housing in Canada is unaffordable. In the big cities. Vancouver's the worst. Median house in BC is about $1,050,000. The average family in BC earns about $80,000. So the multiplier is beyond ridiculous. So we've been arguing for a long time that prices are too high, largely because the CCP and other bad actors park all their money in Vancouver real estate. So now that it's too high and you can't sell things, instead of letting these condos clear at the market or whatever market price it is, the government is bailing them out at the highs, at this level. And it's insane. And people argue that it's okay, that they're buying things below cost. Let everything trade. Let the market reset. Let speculators lose, which they should. And then if the government wants to bail out people lower, it's up to them. But the progression is wrong. See, in 2008, the United States let housing collapse. They let it collapse. Individuals lost their ass. Institutions lost their ass. And then the government, and I'm not a believer of this, but this is what they did. They picked and chose winners and losers.
0: Yeah, they sure
6: did. Once everything collapsed, they elected to bail out B of A, Goldman Sachs, Morgan Stanley. They elected to bail out certain people. Warren Buffett actually got bailed out.
0: The guys who were essentially also creating the crisis by selling these crap mortgages.
6: Exactly. So they bailed people out, but they also let a lot of people fail. A lot of banks and people who weren't on the right side of things, the government did let them fail. But what it allowed was people who wanted to always buy a house, you cut the price of a house or property in half, people then invested. So a lot of people do still want to buy a house in Vancouver and Canada, but they can't afford it. So what they should do is let the prices collapse. If an institution is on the hook and Carney wants to bail them out, then he bails them out. But he bails them out at a lower level after they're bankrupt. That's a whole nother discussion for another day, but that's the right progression. So you shouldn't bail out people in front of the crisis. If you want to bail out people, bail them out behind the crisis.
0: Yeah, but
6: and since this is...
0: Mark, I do want to ask you, because when we're talking about this, over the last 24 hours, it's been leaked that, you know, just 15 days before the bailout was even announced, that Brookfield essentially... obviously Mark Carney's ties with Brookfield, they just partnered with a major BC condo developer on a $1 billion deal. And now it's being kind of looked at as something that could be more conspicuous because our government has said, or our opposition has said, listen, we need to have transparency. Let's have a talk about this. The Carney government has shut it down. So do you see these things interconnected? Do you see Mark Carney as a Brookfield driver still? Because that's the question everybody wants. And I can say it. I can say it out loud, but they don't. People go, okay, you're just a mouthpiece. They want to hear it from someone like you.
6: Well, the whole Brook, as you said, you know, Sam and I talked about this about a week ago, and this is before the Brookfield nonsense came out. Brookfield on top of it makes it so corrupt and so bad. How people can't see this is beyond me. And politically, both sides of, you know, whether you're a liberal or conservative or the NDP or the whatever Donkey Kong party up there is, everyone should try to get to the truth.
0: Of course.
6: Because the problem is the government, which is already in bad shape, and the Canadian dollar is a complete mess. We'll get into that in a second, because that's going to blow to bits. The government, anyone in public office should want to get to the bottom of this nonsense, because Vancouver, in my mind, is just the tip of the iceberg. I mean, the stuff going on in the GTA and in Brampton and all these other hellhole places, and the mortgage fraud going on is beyond pale. But Vancouver is the tip of the iceberg, and everyone needs to get to the bottom of it and see who's getting bailed out and see who's not, because it's the taxpayers' money. And the problem in what I call Arctic Mexico is the people who launder money and the financial criminals, they don't pay taxes. The people who listen to you and others out there, they do pay taxes. And your money is not being used for goods and services. It's not being used to get better deals on food or medical or things like that. It's being used to bail out the worst of the worst people.
0: Okay.
6: And again, if you think they're going to stop just in Vancouver to bail out the condo queen, Bob Rennie, you guys are all just kidding yourself.
0: Okay, let's put a pin in it there. We'll come back after the break and continue this very interesting conversation. Mark Cojodes is going to join us after. And listen, one of those things that we have to talk about is how this transfers to the rest of Canada. You know, if you're talking about Mexico and the cartels that have been essentially running that country for a long time, money laundering is their forte. But it's become something that we've talked about here. We've talked about it with Ukraine. Where is that money going in a corrupt country right now? That's me saying that. But where are we right now as far as transparency? Are we anywhere close? We'll answer those questions after the break with Mark Cojodes. It's No BS. I'm Brad Smith. Stick with me.
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14: More heat, 31 degrees, humidex 38, and it will be a little bit cooler toward the weekend. But more heat, pretty big heat, really, next week. Sunny to partly sunny today, 31 degrees. Humidex 38, maybe more. 19 overnight, watch for fog patches. Tomorrow, with the humidity, partly sunny in the morning, but a slight risk of a shower, a thunder shower. And the afternoon, cloudy with a bigger risk of showers or thunderstorms developing as that cold front approaches. 29 Thursday and then after, it's 26 on Friday, mostly cloudy. Risk of an early shower as that front moves away. Saturday, sunny and 27. Today's high, 31.
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0: Brad Smith. Listen, Brookfield, the Mark Carney former chaired company before becoming PM, is now just partnered with a $1 billion bailout on condos in BC. We've heard about this. Mark Cojones is here talking to me about this, American investor. But Mark, I just wanted to start this part of the conversation by kind of furthering what we were talking about. You know, a lot of people hear bailout and they hear, well, you know, these condo developers are going to lose money, not realizing a lot of them mark their prices up and probably getting paid close to the bare minimum of what they built the units for. So when I'm thinking about this, I'm seeing patterns. Two things. They bail them out because they don't want condo developers to run. When I hear that Brookfield's partnered with some of these condo developers, I hear, well, aren't they just going to make more overpriced condos and at volume and then hope that they get bailed out in the future?
6: Well, that's part of it, but let's boil it down to its simplistic self.
0: Yes,
6: these
0: sir.
6: These are all just greedy rat bastards who have profit motive. They don't care about affordable housing for people. They don't care about right or wrong. They're just greedy. So when you're greedy and when you have this profit motive and the government bails you out, think about it. When things are good or things are great, you make unlimited money.
0: Yep.
6: When things are bad, you should lose. But if the government is there to bail you out all the time, Why wouldn't everyone take that kind of outside risk?
0: 100%.
6: Even if you imagine if you're a gambler, you're always betting on the Leafs who suck. You lose, but the casino gives you your money back, so you keep betting on them.
0: Yeah, that's a great point.
6: So it's kind of heads you win, tails you win. So what it does is it encourages speculation because the government's there to backstop you. So the people or the single mom who has to work three jobs just to make ends meet and pay for food, which is through the roof, what's going on is people who have speculated and made a mistake, instead of losing, get bailed out. So they'll speculate again and get bailed out. And whether it's a foreign country who's financing this, aka China, or bad actors, people should not get bailed out for making financial mistakes, gambling, and using house money.
0: Famously, in 2011, on one of the big talk shows here at the time, he said, when you fail, you shouldn't be bailed out. No bailouts. He's obviously said, well, wait 15 years and then we'll do that. But we talk about this money laundering situation. When you say that, it triggers a lot of people. The government would never do that. How bad do you think the situation is in Canada? Because I would argue that our transparency here is probably one of the worst I've seen in a free democracy.
6: Well, the transparency equals that of a banana republic. And see, the good thing about the internet, it doesn't forget. People can check me out. I exposed the Home Capital Group fraud back in the late 2010s, which was the largest mortgage fraud in the history of Canada. So I'm very familiar with the games that are played up there. So how bad is it? It's as bad as I've seen, because Vancouver, again, is just the tip of the iceberg here. And the problem with the government is the government keeps running deficits and spends money it doesn't have. And instead of working for the people who listen to this show, the people who work, the people who pay taxes, money goes to Ukraine. Money goes to China to build BC ferries. Money goes to bail out the condo queen, Bob Rennie. The money does not go to the hardworking Canadians who can get either tax relief, better medical, cheaper food, or things like that. And the crazy thing is people either get it, they have their aha moment and they understand what's going on, or they live like in yesteryear when Canada was a great country 30 years ago. And the divide is so great, it's almost dangerous.
0: Yeah.
6: And what needs to happen, I'm amazed people haven't peacefully protested. Forget riots. I'm amazed.
0: It takes so much in this country, Mark, for people to get to that level.
6: I get it. But again, if people get pissed off enough when the Canucks lose the Stanley Cup and they see what happened to the trucker convoys about getting their bank account seized, someone should say, what in the living hell is going on here? This at a minimum has to stop.
0: Mark, I have a heart out here, but I do want to say this to you on the back end. It's not that we're like a docile people. It's the fact that as Canadians, we just have this, up until 2015, this sense of global optimism because everyone looked at us a certain way, and for just reason, richest middle class, all of the things that we had. Perfect form of capitalist socialism with a great social network. And the issue is that now it's so hard for people to believe that that existed only 10 years ago. And now we're in a space where we're talking about, are we the future Venezuela? So I just want to thank you for coming on the show right now, Mark Cojodes. I appreciate you, and let's get you back on soon, okay?
6: Yeah, we'll do it again. Thanks for having me.
0: Yes, sir. Mark Cojodes, American investor. But when we come back after the break, we're going to switch the tone around. We got to talk a little bit about a very sad thing that's happened in the office today. We've lost all of our FIFA teams, and Santiago on the board was the last one to go. We had hope that Colombia would pull it out, but he's got a tearful message for all those fans from Colombia. And also to call in 416-870-6400 or 888-225-TALK. We've got a giveaway after the break. You know what it is. It's Winning Sanity, but it's also Happy Hump Day. So come back with me. It's No BS. I'm Brad Smith.
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35: Good morning, it's 10 o'clock. I'm Scott Monick. Mostly sunny skies and 24 degrees in London. Durham Region Police say one of their recruits has died and another was seriously injured in a collision near the Ontario Police College in southwestern Ontario. Chief Peter Moreira said he is mourning a profound loss following the crash that occurred in Malahide Township near Elmer yesterday, just before 11:30 in the morning. Moreira said in a statement the two constables in training were traveling to a training session when the crash happened. He said the news that one of them died and the other remains in life-threatening condition is being shared with deep sadness. The chief said the force is focused on providing support and care to the recruits' families, loved ones, and friends as they grieve. A 45-year-old man has been sentenced following a crash that claimed the life of a retired London teacher. The London Free Press reports Randy Jones was sentenced yesterday to 5 years in prison for dangerous driving causing death and dangerous driving causing bodily harm. Jones was driving a pickup truck with a suspended license back in September of 2025 when London police attempted to pull him over. He tried to evade police by speeding through the downtown and got into a collision with another vehicle at the intersection of King and William Streets. 67-year-old Catherine Sallows, a beloved grandmother and retired teacher, died following the crash. Her husband, Stephen, suffered serious injuries, including a traumatic brain injury. Along with the prison sentence, Jones also received a lifetime driving ban. The price of Brent crude oil, the international standard, spiked over 5% after President Donald Trump said the ceasefire with Iran is over. The U.S. hit over 80 Iranian targets, including air defense systems, radars, and over 60 small boats. President Donald Trump was asked at the NATO summit today about the status of the ceasefire with Iran.
2: To me, I think it's over. I don't want to deal with them anymore. They're scum.
35: Trump also revoked a license authorizing the sale of Iranian oil in retaliation for Tehran's attacks on ships in the Strait of Hormuz. NATO Secretary General Mark Rutte said the overnight U.S. strikes were necessary because Iran had violated the ceasefire. Researchers at Toronto's Princess Margaret Cancer Centre have launched a major study to see if a simple blood test can detect lingering cancer after treatment ends, John Kennedy reports.
3: The Sherlock trial will follow 7,000 patients to determine whether tiny traces of tumor DNA can predict if cancer is likely to return. Doctors hope the test could identify patients who would benefit from additional therapies while sparing others from unnecessary chemotherapy or radiation treatment. Researchers will track participants for at least 5 years to measure the test's long-term accuracy across multiple cancer types. Experts say the Canadian-led study could advance liquid biopsy research, though more trials will be needed before it becomes a routine care. John Kennedy, The Canadian Press.
35: And Londoners will have a chance to pay their respects to country music legend Tommy Hunter. Known as Canada's country gentleman, Hunter died last week at the age of 89. Born in London, Hunter's popularity soared when he hosted The Tommy Hunter Show, first on radio and then on TV from 1960 to 1992. President of the London and Middlesex Historical Society, James Rainey, tells 980 CFPL, a public visitation will be held at Needham Funeral Home on Dundas Street tomorrow.
5: From 2 till 4 and 6 till 8, that's on this Thursday, July the 9th, members of the Hunter family will greet those who wish to pay their respects to a man who was so much a part of their lives for all those years on television and before that radio. And I think to celebrate his career and his life, there are going to be various items from Tommy's historic memorabilia and personal photos from his collection will be at that visitation.
35: Hunter moved back to London over a decade ago and played his final show at the John Labatt Centre, now called Canada Light Place, on his 75th birthday. 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
0: Gift card to St. Louis Bar and Grill. It's Wing Sanity until August 3rd, and you can eat all the wings you want. And I don't know if it's just me, but, you know, we had Bruce Lipton on the show, what was it, last week? And he was saying that, you know, from the age of 0 to 7, you are downloading everything that you need to in your brain. It's like the Matrix isn't it's not a script. It's reality. Everything we're seeing from 0 to 7 years old, we're downloading. And so as I'm talking about wings all week, all I want to do is crush wings. That's all I've been thinking about is getting a nice salt and pepper dry rub, mix it up with a hot and honey. And I will tell anybody, I'm not doing this. I'm not being paid to do this right now. All I'm saying is I'm being paid to tell you that whoever invented hot and honey sauce, that person should win the Nobel Peace Prize. That can you want to stop a war? Get hot and honey on anything, but wings in general. Okay, let's go to the phone lines and check out what's going on so we can get someone a gift card. Okay? Okay, who's this? Hello, who's on the show with me?
8: Hi, it's Tanya.
0: Tanya, how are you?
8: I'm good. How are you?
0: I'm so great. Thank you so much. How's your day going? How's your hump day?
8: So far, so good. You know, I just dropped the kids off at camp. I'm just going to hang out for the day.
0: Are you screaming that every time they leave?
8: Yes. Oh, my God. I had them home last week, and I was like, why didn't I do camp last week?
0: Oh, my God. That is so funny. I always think about that. Obviously, I'm a guy who wants to have kids in the future, but I always think about the moments that you get after seeing so many relationships, the moments that you get to yourself or to a couple finally getting to themselves? Do they just sit there and they go, I'm free. I'm free.
1: Oh, yes.
0: And then you hear, Mom, and you go, I'm back at it.
8: Especially in the summer when you realize now, you know, making lunches is a pain. But when you actually have to feed them lunch every day, you're like, okay, I'd rather make a lunch.
0: Oh, God. Okay.
8: In the morning.
0: Let's get you some wings, though, okay?
8: Awesome.
0: Okay.
8: Thanks.
0: Okay, I'm going to do a Canadian trivia question here. It's not about wings. I couldn't come up with one fast enough. But if you think about this, and okay. I really want you to get this, Tanya. I have a vested interest now that we're friends.
8: Okay.
0: You just think it's not a hard question. It's not outside the box. I'm not trying to trick you, but it's the only Canadian province that borders four U.S. states.
8: Ontario?
0: Let's go. Come on.

0: Let's go. So now, Tanya, what you can do is maybe not drop them off at school, because I don't know if you're going to go crush wings at 9 o'clock in the morning. But maybe when you get a free moment to yourself, your partner, whoever you're going to take, you can just go, okay, listen, we don't have the kids. We're free. Let's go crush some wings and get some beers.
1: Yes, yes. And they have some good specials there. I like going there every once in a while. They have some nice happy hours.
0: Okay, I'm thinking about this, right? It's like all you can eat wings. $100. Yeah. That's got to get you like three rounds of these. I mean, you got to put on a concerted effort for me here. I got to get some pictures. I got some verification. You got to send something to me. Like, go to my Instagram and DM me like a picture once you're there. I'd love to see it.
1: All right, sounds good. I'll wear some extra loose pants too.
0: All right, I just realized I asked a caller to slide into my DMs. Thank you, Tanya.
1: No worries.
0: Hey, have a great rest of the week, okay? Stay on hold. And thank you so much for calling in, okay?
1: Thank you.
0: All right. Bye, Tanya. Ooh, okay. Well, you know, we got to get to it. It's hump day. And you know what? I promised you that even though I've given out our music on NoBSWithBS.com, you can go to that website /playlist. There's a donate button just for $1 or as much as you can give. You can donate to Food Banks Canada and get all the songs. But someone told me, Brad, you told me we were going to make a hump day song. You always say happy hump day. I was about to say happy hump day. Happy hump days. So just give me a song and I say to you, yes, I'll do whatever you ask. Here it is.

0: Middle of the week, or lying in the sheets. Happy.
1: It's hump day.
2: Okay, Santi, I have to tell you something. I think it's because I grew up in the 80s, but you know how you said, oh, you love soccer and you don't know why, and like, I'm crying over the matches, I get so invested, I don't know why, I never played it, I'm wearing this guy's jersey with his name on the back. I have the same thing with 80s power ballads.
3: You know what? I like power ballads.
2: I don't know what it is. Every time I hear a song, like I made this song on a AI, and every time I hear a song with a power ballad voice, I think about one movie and one movie only, and that's Karate Kid, the original with Ralph Macchio, and The Glory of Love in Karate Kid 2 by Peter Cetera. Like a knight in shining armor from a long time ago. I power ballads, they kick into the same nostalgia. Like, I get goosebumps over a stupid hump day song just because the hump day, like that, it gets me going crazy.
3: It is one like I Remember You by Skid Row.
2: Great song.
3: What a banger.
2: Well, what a banger. Listen, though, let's give you some time here, and let's play Do You Care, because I care about you, and I want you to have this moment.

so much. I care so much about this because I care about Santi, and Columbia lost yesterday. It was the last of the no BS teams picks. You know, Martha's was switching teams. They all got eliminated. She never had a standard team. But, you know, Canada was my only horse in the race. But Columbia lost yesterday, and the same way that they did.

0: were no incidents or any like dangerous situations with Colombia, Switzerland in Vancouver. So that was a good game. But yeah, in terms of soccer and the sport, it's heartbreaking. We have to wait another 4 years. South American teams didn't do well.
1: Why don't they pull it off?
0: I don't know.
1: Every 2 years.
0: It's weird because
1: 4 years, I get it for the Olympics, but soccer, I mean, you're talking about like players who are so famous and like Olympians, I get it. Like some of them are super famous, but like, you know, majority of 90% aren't. Like these guys are so famous. Everybody loves this tournament. It clearly is a huge selling point all over the world now. Yeah. Like why not 2 years?
0: So the World Cup is, I mean, the World Cup itself is the World Cup finals. You play the World Cup for the entire 4 years. You try to qualify to the World Cup throughout 4 years. So it's a 4 year process that you need to be in the 48 teams now, yeah, right?
1: Get it down to 18 months. Let's do it every 2 years.
0: No, it's a whole process. And that's what the World Cup, you call it World Cup, but the real name, if you want it, is the World Cup finals because you are playing it every single year doing the qualifying sessions. But I think the fact that it's every 4 years gives it also like value for, for the fans, for the sports, for the players. They need to make sure that they are in the best shape because otherwise, and in 4 years, I'm going to be 37 or something.
1: God, in 4 years, I'm going to be 46.
0: There you go.
1: Where's the gun? I'm just kidding. No, but I do have to say, like, it was funny to watch yesterday because you were coming in with your jersey. And, like, I'm like, oh, it's a good jersey. Yeah, it's a nice jersey. Then I saw the yellow with the red epaulettes on TV. And I'm like, that jersey for Colombia is fire. And we were talking about it before. Nobody looks good in yellow.
0: No.
1: There's not a team. I played for the Queen's University Golden Gales at the time, and there were players who actively didn't want to come to our recruiting trips just because they're like, no, we're not wearing that jersey. Like,
0: this year in Toronto, there were Swedish fans with the yellow jersey, and I was like, ooh, that's how Colombia looks, like the Colombian yellow jersey. And yeah, I don't have any yellow clothes, but my Colombia jersey, that's it.
1: I was just looking at all the like the crazy fans yesterday because the fans are, I think, the best part of FIFA, especially, you know, like you look at an NFL game, people will get on their feet, but it's so segmented, right? Like with the plays, 20 seconds here, 20 seconds there, that it's like only a big play gets you out of their feet. And I'm watching, you know, the Swiss fans yesterday, and the Swiss fans are standing up the entire game in their section, the entire game. And they're doing this like little thing where they go like clap clap ho, clap clap ho, and like it's going on for 90 minutes, and I'm like, what are these guys doing? And then as soon as they score the penalty kick where they know, okay, we stop this, we're gonna win, they're crying, and I'm like, oh my god, they're crying. This, I get it, big feat, but you haven't won the medal yet. And I'm like thinking, these guys in the stands are probably going, oh my god, it's so great that we're going to the finals, huh?
0: I mean,
1: I'm like, these guys are more intense, more passionate than I've seen in a football stadium. That's for sure.
0: Yeah. And also, like, did you see Argentina, Egypt? Egypt was winning, and then Argentina came back in 10 minutes. It was a heartbreak for the Egyptians. Our friend Eddie, he came with the Egyptian
1: producer
0: jersey
1: Eddie from Toronto today.
0: Yeah.
1: And I came in and I said, oh, man. Thank God Egypt's out, buddy. So I don't have to hear you talk about it anymore.
0: In that game, 3-2, Argentina won 3-2 against Egypt. And there was a little bit of FIFA controversy there too, right?
1: The probability with 20 minutes left in the game, down by two goals in a FIFA knockout round match, was 99.7% chance that Egypt was going to win. This was more important or worse odds than Tom Brady's epic GOAT comeback in 2016 in the Super Bowl in Miami, where they were down 28-3, which in football terms, you're done. Pack it up. But no. And as we said, we intercepted a live call of how one of the Egypt goals got turned over, and it was actually Donald Trump calling Giuliana Infantino. He said, guys, you can't let Egypt score. We don't want anyone from that other hemisphere to score. We're going to do the Trump doctrine of the FIFA match here. But listen, I'm sorry for you, but now we can get on to just appreciating it and not getting super invested. No
0: so
1: more
0: now
1: crying.
0: That Canada is out and Colombia is out, who you are supporting?
1: Gotta support Aaron Haaland!
0: Norway,
1: you got to. You have to. That guy is a stud. He's the poster child for multi-million dollar contracts coming down the pike. I get he's super famous, but this is going to blow him up in North America, and that's why I think they put the World Cup here, was the advertising dollars that North America will spend.
0: Yeah.
1: And that guy, Erling Haaland, 6'5", handsome, looks like a Viking, blonde ponytail, and he doesn't take himself seriously, lives a simple life. It preaches about sleep and eating clean and getting sunlight. And it's just like, oh my God, this is the Gen Z that everyone wants.

0: wanted. This is the poster child for Gen Z.
1: And they do that. Hi, everybody. And they do that seriously cool stroking thing that they do backwards. No, not that. They do this stroke thing like they're in
0: you
1: a
0: have
1: canoe
0: to give
1: when they're
0: context.
1: Going. Well, like when they're going up and down an escalator or an elevator, they do this kind of thing, and it's cool.
0: Oh God, man! The when the Norway fans sit on their bums and do the row, like they're saying row, but they're all rowing together because we got one mission, and that is to get to break so we can get back with that beautiful person that I'm staring at right now. Doctor, professor, whatever you want to call him, he should be on OnlyFans. Dr. Eric Camp. We'll be back after the break because, listen, we've got a lot of serious stuff to actually talk about.
2: Hard turn.
0: But listen, the Canadian dollar right now, from a Bloomberg expert, is projected to be what? 62 cents? What does this mean to our economy? We're talking about bailouts. We're talking about shipping money over to Ukraine again. But we can't talk about the economy without talking to Professor Eric Camp from TMU, Ryerson, whatever you want to call it. The name will be changed in 5 years, and we'll be back after the break. It's No BS. I'm Brad Smith. We'll stand the pressure, wave your
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1: Happy hump day. We're back. You know, there's a lot of stories that we could talk about when it comes to the economy in Canada. A lot of people are feeling the crunch, more so now than ever. That's why when I said I was going to give my music away for the intros of the songs, the Wait What, the Con Man Carney song, I said, well, you know, there's people in need. When you have 2.2 million people, and this is a number that's been recurring for 5 months, so I'd love to see a new number. Because if we haven't gone down, I would argue we've probably gone up. You look at the people in food insecurity, 700,000 of those are kids, and you go, okay, that should be the baseline for an alarming, like an alarm to go off in everyone's head saying, why aren't we doing this? And I could jump right into the $900 million that we just gave to Ukraine yesterday, putting us over $25 billion. But the first thing that I want to talk about is this crazy story, Doc Eric Cam, with me from TMU, a professor, I forgot that title too. But the story that I heard about the day trips going to America is are through the roof for the first time in 15 months because when you take the exchange rate, even the time spent, the gas and the travel going to the United States right now, cross border, cheaper to get groceries and essentials than even with the exchange rate. And that's where we are, that people are now finding out that life hack to take a 2 hour trip to go get what they need at a grocery store 20 minutes away.
2: Yeah, and it really does validate what economics says, which is people respond to incentives, and there's no stronger incentive than the price incentive. God, you know, yeah. For so long, you've heard people with this rhetoric about I'm mad at Trump and I'm mad at the states and I'm not going to the United States. And then reality sets in. Reality sets in about your economy being stagnant. Reality sets in about the fact that people's real wages are falling and not going up. And so if you're able to cross the border and shop for cheaper, that is a reasonable and, in fact, rational economic response. As somebody who does own property in South Florida, I can tell you there's many things that we bring back. A, because they're cheaper. B, because they just don't exist in Canada. So many things they sell in the States, they don't sell here. And when people say to me, you know, don't you want to like protest the United States? I say, why the hell would I protest the United States of America? To me, it makes absolutely no sense. It's never made any sense. And so I think what you're seeing now with cross-border shopping going back up is just people going from, well, frankly, silliness to reality.
1: When I think about the exchange rate, I remember viciously being in 2001 when it was at its lowest point, and now we're talking about it again because we did at St. Andrews College play a lot of U.S. teams in hockey, and we would go over and just realize that our dollar when we would go to get petty cash wouldn't carry as much weight. Now I look at this and I think to myself, like, I just saw like the average rate of if you make $150,000 in downtown Toronto, you're officially broke. And I know you're economics, you're not, you know, a finance guy, but I go, well, what is the number? What is the actual number that you need as a family of four to survive in the GTA, survive in Vancouver, survive in Montreal? And I simply clicked it into AI, and for downtown Toronto, it's $212,000, which is, that's to survive and bank 10% of your savings. That is an astronomical. If you would have told me my first year in the CFL when I was making $460 on practice roster a week that I would make $212,000, I would say, love you. This is the greatest life ever. And now you're telling me around Canada, as our dollar hit 62 cents, even if we wanted an exit strategy, that we have to be essentially rich now to be poor.
2: And so how, you know, as my friend Ben Mulrooney likes to say, how do you square that circle?
1: I love that.
2: When it takes $212,000 between two people just to survive in downtown Toronto. And the average salary in Canada still hovers around $55,000 a year.
1: Insane.
2: So you tell me how that works out unless you're going to have two husbands and two wives all living together, coexisting under one roof with all of their children. I mean, and that's the problem right now is we talk about things in economics that are frictional, that'll go away over time, versus the things that are structural, which are barriers, which we have to fix. And that's one of the barriers that we have right now is affordability has just become unavailable to far too many people. It was never the goal of this economy, and I hope never the goal of the prevailing government, to make affordability and livability only for the wealthy. Because while it is true that it is the wealthy that create the most wealth in a society, you don't want a society where you have to be wealthy to survive, because that's just not fair, number one, and it's not a way for an economy to grow. So you tell me how two people making $55,000 can really, frankly, afford to live anywhere.
1: It's absolutely insane. And I want to go back to that because I believe I'm quoting an 80s song. It's rich to be poor. But we got to come back because I want more time on the other side of this, because I want to get into this dollar crisis. When you have somebody from BNN Bloomberg, a very reputable person, saying, no, it's 70. 70 cents is not a target or a mark. We're looking at something around the 62 cent range. For someone like me who understands broad economics, I don't understand what this means to the system. And I want to educate everybody while I've got a professor in the building. So we've got Dr. Eric Kam to talk to us on the other side of the break, because I thought we were the second fastest growing economy, Mr. Speaker.
3: We are the best kind of economy ever. I'm Francois Champagne. Stick with me after the break.
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17: Yesterday was very warm and humid. Today, we'll just call it hot and humid. 31 degrees, humidex 38, maybe even a bit more. Sunny this morning, and then those humidity clouds building a bit this afternoon. I don't expect any rain. And fog patches possible tonight from this, a low of 19. Tomorrow, partly sunny in the morning with a risk of a shower or thunderstorm. But as a cold front approaches, that risk grows to a probability tomorrow late afternoon and evening with a high of 29. Some of that might linger over in early Friday morning with a shower chance, then mostly cloudy and cooler at 26. Saturday and Sunday look really good, mostly sunny, 27 apiece. Today's high, 31.
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1: And you know what? We're back on a hump day, and I'm here with one of my favorites, Dr. Professor Eric Camp from Toronto Met U. Lovely Dana's in the building, too, if you want to give her an intro.
2: Yeah, that's right. I brought in my very much better half, and never has that expression been more true. The answer, 25 years we've been together. The only mistake I've ever seen Dana make was hooking her wagon up to me.
1: I was just about to chirp you or make fun of you if you didn't say it.
2: Everybody else does. You might as well chime in while you got the chance.
1: I mean, let's just put into context here for anyone who knows sports. It's called you're out kicking your coverage. For anybody with plain English or in layman's terms, it's called you went way above your league.
2: Way above my league. So far out of my league that it actually, when I look back, can't believe that some 33-year-old loser got a 23-year-old stunning girl when they met at the University of Western Ontario. It actually still blows me away when I look back at the progression of this relationship, because I would, for every single day of the 25 years, have walked out on me.
1: I thought you were going to turn that around into a sentimental pretzel and wrap it up, but no.
2: No, there's no sentimental pretzel. I have to deal with this. This is what my life is. Like, I might, don't get me wrong, my wife loves me, but she's better than me at every single thing she's ever tried.
1: Yeah.
2: I could tell you one of my very best friends, every day I ask him, did you hear me on the radio? And his response is always the same thing every day. Why would I listen to you on the radio? I hear your baloney in real life. So these are my friends. This is my family. Even my children don't listen to me. And in fact, if they listen to the radio now, and I'm not just sucking up, you can ask Dana because she's here. All they want to do is talk about what did Brad say? What did Greg say?
1: Wait.
2: What did Ben say?
1: Wait, I just want to hear Dana. Can we get Dana's mic? Here, come over to this one, Dana. So he had to drag you in here. Did Eric preface this with, please, I swear it's real. It's not all fake. I'm not calling in. I come in every Wednesday. I promise you. You need to see this happen in real life.
21: No, I believe that he's here, and I love coming in and watching him. I've come in, yeah, and I've seen him with Ben. I don't think I've been here in the morning for Greg, but that would be fun.
1: We've got to get the tour. We've got to get the trio.
21: Absolutely.
1: The trifecta. Thank you so much for being here, though.
21: Thank you.
1: It's so nice to meet you in person.
21: It's awesome.
1: And letting me have this guy for the Wednesdays where we can have, and I love that's why you're here because, you know, I always say, like, chirping is my love language. So making fun of one another, that's when you know. Because you can always tell when someone's making fun of you to actually make fun of you or when they're saying it out of actual love.
2: Well, you know, and this is something that's not going to surprise you at all. The number one thing I hear from people that listen to you and I is, boy, you guys really like each other. And I go, yeah, that comes out on the radio. I think that's fairly obvious.
1: Yeah, I am a trained actor as well. Let's get to this story.
2: I'm a professor. I can make up anything on the spot too, buddy.
1: Let's get to this right now because this isn't a laughing matter. When we're talking about, you know, what's going on and everybody is feeling a crunch one way or another, even if you're on social media posting that you're on the winning side right now, by every empirical stat, metric or data, Canada is losing. So we're all in this together, regardless of the color of the team that you voted for. And David Rosenberg was on BNN Bloomberg, and he was talking about the Canadian dollar. And the moderator brought up, you know, this 70-cent mark. Like, we have to be very scared about this, because if we drop down even a little bit and it stays there, and David Rosenberg interrupted right away. He's going, no, no, we're not talking about 70 cents. We're talking about this.
22: Talking about stopping at 150. We'll probably have to go to 160 or 62.5 cents, which is where we were back in 2002 during the SARS crisis.
1: Yeah. So again, of all the economic things that I do know, which I think I know more than most, but not enough. How does this affect us? Obviously, exchange rate is the first thing that pops out. But what does this mean to Canada and Canadians, regardless of the United States?
2: Well, first of all, I do want to preface this by saying that what you don't want to do is get too wrapped up in comparing the dollar or equating the dollar or correlating the dollar to the strength of your nation. We don't want to do that. Meaning every time the dollar goes up, Canada is getting stronger. Every time the dollar goes down, Canada is getting weaker. It's not true. because there are no universal truths in economics. Remember, we have two things about our country. We import, we buy other people's garbage, and we export, they buy our garbage. And the problem is, what makes it confusing, is that those two things are, they're both affected by the value of the dollar, but they're affected in the opposite way, right? So if you plunge our dollar to 60 cents, we can't buy anything. We can't afford to buy anything, but Americans are going to come here in droves and buy everything they can at a 40, 50, 60% discount, right? So it kind of works like that. And then if it flips the other way, that's why you don't want your dollar too high. So what you want, and I've known David Rosenberg for years before he was in the banking sector, and now he has his own company. What he's saying is that somewhere there's kind of what we call a bliss level. Where do you want this thing to settle? And most empirical economists say that Canada, as an export nation, would do very well with about an 80 to 85 cent dollar.
1: Okay, so it kind of makes sense to me. It's almost like the fallacy that your market system or the TSX here, as high as it goes, as low as it goes, it's not a direct correlation to how your economy is functioning. Same kind of conversation with the dollar.
2: Well, that one's a little bit more closely related to how your economy is functioning. Yeah. I mean, there are leading variables, lagging variables, and I don't want to put people in a coma. But when it comes to what I will tell you is there are real variables and there are monetary variables. And anything that we discuss on this show generally are monetary variables because they affect prices and how they go up and how they go down. The problem is, again, in an open economy, and we are nothing, Mr. Prime Minister, if not a small open economy, you're affected different ways by ups and downs in the dollar because you have to take in effect net exports, which is exports minus imports. And so you're looking for that level where the exporters are happy, the importers are happy, and it's hard to find it. Yeah. But we know that 62 cents sure as hell isn't it.
1: Yeah. And listen, for a lot of people who travel to the States, that's a huge chunk out of there. But then I'm hearing the anti-American rhetoric. Don't go to the States, you're anti-Canadian. But then I think, well, you remember when Donald Trump came back and he said, well, I'm going to put tariffs on everything. We're going to tariff up the wazoo. And everyone said, you'll never bring manufacturing jobs back. It's not a thing. It's not going to happen. He's proved everyone wrong with his tariffed economy. But when I see yesterday that it's being presented that 42% of all manufacturing in Canada has either left or hinted that they're going to leave, I go, I've heard Eric talk about the manufacturing industry so many times, what we need to do here. But I look at these numbers and I go, half of our manufacturing is potentially going away. Like, what does that mean when you look at the economy? I know the auto sector, but what else is going away outside of the auto sector that we don't even know about?
2: Well, I think the what else question is, what else can we destroy? I mean, we've kind of walked the auto industry right off the pier into deep water.
1: Yes.
2: And if we walk the manufacturing sector off the pier into deep water, and you can't blame the manufacturers, you know, they're being given sweetheart deals to come down to the United States, a country that really relishes research, investment, productivity, competition. You can thrive in the United States, flat out thrive in the United States much easier than you can in Canada. So we can't blame people that own businesses going to the United States who want to thrive. That still is what makes the system works. We have to get this out of our head because someone said it, and it wasn't me. I wish it was, that my facts have no time for your emotions. You can hate the United States, right? So you say, oh, a 42 cent dollar, good. Canadians won't go there to shop. No, bad. You're taking bad economics with your bad emotions, and that comes out to be a very bad equation. You can't look at the economy through emotional eyes. And if we don't have things like a relatively strong dollar, like incentives for research and development, what is going to be left in this country other than government borrowing its own money and spending its own money, which is exactly where we sit today?
1: Well, it was so funny because yesterday I posted something on X, which was essentially saying, well, when is the mainstream media going to start calling out Carney lies? Like I understand the veneer is starting to wash off, the CTVs, the Globals, the Rogers still obviously is going to be on CBC. The veneer is going away. Mark Carney, they're starting to talk more about how he's failing the economy. National Post comes out. Mark Carney is a failed economist. Like, I get that the conversation's happening, but at the end of the day, like, how far do we have to get when everyone's pushback to my, what has he accomplished? Someone goes, we got a great trade surplus. 2 minutes later, I see manufacturing leaving. What are we going to sell people? Like, with a majority government, and not a floor crosser last night, an MP stepped down to be appointed to the Senate. With the whole gaming of the system, it must be hard to follow it economically, but explain to people economically what any of these decisions and choices and how they're being made and who's thinking about them.
2: You can't. That's the problem right now. And that's actually, you know, to go back to the lecture hall, that's one of the problems as an economics professor, because I teach from a capitalistic perspective, because as much as the naysayers want to tell us the opposite, this is still a capitalist system. And so I'm teaching demand and supply and elasticity and monopoly and inflation and unemployment and all of the things they need to know. And now the number one question I get from students is, then why is Canada failing if in theory we are all of these things? And I have to explain, because in theory we're all of these things, but in practice we're really not doing anything. And the problem is if you don't fuel an engine, it dies, and we are not fueling a capitalist engine. And again, you have the people on the left going, oh, that's because we should be a socialist economy. You show me a thriving socialist economy over the years and the centuries. It just doesn't happen. And they're going to say, well, what about
1: Norway,
2: Denmark? What about Norway and Finland? Norway and Finland have a marginal tax rate of over 75%. Do you really want to take home a quarter of every dollar bill you make? Is that really where you want to be?
1: No. And if you actually dive into the data, the reason that those democracies are successful, and this is not intended to be bigoted or racist, it's because they're largely 85% or more singular focused with people from the same backgrounds. There's never been a successful push to socialism under any multicultural society before, because you all inherently, even under a nation's flag, all have different backgrounds, interests of what you want to do. Some people want a social network system. Some people want to be, pull themselves up by the bootstraps and be able to shoot for the moon. When you get into these social democracies, what they have is a conjoined understanding of this is the way that we live within our borders, and 8.5 out of 10 of us believe that way. So there's never a pushback, and we do it for the greater good, because it actually helps the greater good, not like socialism here, which is, you know, elites getting funded.
2: Right. And that's the problem right now, is that you have the people that are hearing all of this, frankly, this ridiculous, incorrect rhetoric about what a socialist system would look like. And the reason that they're swallowing this malarkey is because in their view, well, right now, capitalism isn't failing. Capitalism isn't failing. Capitalism doesn't fail if you treat capitalism right. It's garbage in, garbage out. And right now, our federal government seems to think, let's just keep putting more garbage in and see if the trend can change. And it's never going to change. It's not going to change until you change what you put in the system.
1: I don't think it's going to change ever. I think this is waiting for us. Like, unless Donald Trump does something that exposes all the fraud on every scale. But they don't do that because they roll them out so slowly, because it would break the social construct and the mind of the average person. If they saw the Epstein list, if they saw like what Doge cuts actually were, if they saw fraud exposed in every single state, their minds would be blown. So when I say that it'll never be kind of exposed in Canada, I go because I believe they're trying to break the system. Like, there's no sense in my mind where they're making choices with a majority government that makes sense to fix the system. So if you're breaking the system on purpose, well, then you are going, well, we don't care about getting caught. Because look what in the States, they had a pedophile ring with a name that everyone's been waiting for, and no one's been held accountable. You think they're going to get mad at me for bailing out condos in Vancouver? You think they're going to be mad about me allegedly money laundering through Ukraine? No, they don't care about that. They're like, catch me. Catch me. I'll be done, and my legacy will be something I don't even care about because of the money that elites are getting funneled through this. That's my personal belief.
2: You know, it's funny.
1: Or you'd have a soul and a heart and help Canadians.
2: Yeah, and helping Canadians means having an economy that grows. I'm really sorry to tell you, but having an economy stuck in neutral for 11 years doesn't help anybody.
1: Oh, yeah, and the technical recession thing, great stat, 8 out of the last 11 months, the economy shrunk. It's not just the last two consecutive quarters. It's much bigger than that. And I just can't listen to these people tell the voters that voted for their party, you're good, you're doing well.
2: Yeah,
1: we're the best.
2: And before Santiago throws me off for talking too much, let me tell you this. I've heard this also, buyout.
1: Let's tease it.
2: The condo buyout being equated to the subprime crisis in the United States. They couldn't be more different.
1: Okay, we'll talk about that after the break. It's No BS. I'm Brad Smith. Look at that tease on you, Doc. You got it. We'll be back.
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17: Hot today, a little hotter than yesterday by a degree or two. 31 degrees. The humidex should climb to 38 even more. It's almost heat warning criteria again, with sunshine this morning and a mix of sun and clouds this afternoon, which may not have the oomph to drop anything. Tonight, chance of fog patches with a low of 19, very humid. And tomorrow, partly sunny with at least a risk of a shower thunderstorm in the morning, but the main risk is later in the day with a cold front approaching, a high of 29. After the front, Friday, chance of an early shower, and then 26 and mostly cloudy. Saturday looks nice, sunny and 27. Today's high, 31.
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0: All right, I'm back with Dr. Eric Cam. His first wait, what? Okay. You said before the break, I'm shocked. I didn't know this was coming. We had a guest on who was comparing the 2008 subprime crisis, the mortgage crisis, to this condo bailout in Vancouver. I've got a minute 30 for you to wait what me on. You just said a tease before the break saying they are not the same. What?
1: No, they're not the same at all. The one thing that's the same is that they're both big numbers in the beginning. But the difference is going to be that in the United States, the subprime crisis was a bit of a disaster.
0: Disaster.
1: You know, it was $7 trillion in home values down, $30 trillion stock market losses, $13 trillion in wealth lost, and about $6 trillion, you know, give or take a trillion, in lost GDP. But here's the difference. TARP, which was the payback program, gave those companies, private sector included, $700 billion. But what doesn't get reported, Brad, is that over the years, every dollar got paid back. What do you think the odds are of the Canadian government paying back any loans that it receives or any money that it has to give out to pay companies back for the economic disaster we're in? They're not going to ever see a penny of it versus $700 billion paid back in full. Thank you very much. Where's my coffee mug?
0: Wait, what? I'm going to play those two clips, you versus him, tomorrow. And we're going to decide. The listeners will decide. I guess they already have. They said you're wrong. No, I'm kidding. I want to talk to you about this because when we talk about, wait, what, you have to go, okay, well, this is something I could never believe. Well, you know, when we heard that the UAE was going to invest $70 billion into Canada, we said, oh my God, that's great. Like, listen, the Middle East, you want to talk about endless money with unreported wealth figures? Just ask Elon Musk when he was called the richest person in the world. And he said, well, the richest person in North America, because they don't have great financial records and a lot of them are corrupt. But $70 billion coming in, wipe away this year's deficit. Wipe it away. Except, and I kind of remember Mark Carney saying something. This was in late 2025 about the major projects office. This was going to be a big thing to push things through quickly. Here he is.
2: The reason for this meeting is to announce the second group, the second tranche of major projects that will be referred to what's known as the major projects office.
0: Okay.
2: Let me talk a bit about those projects.
0: We don't need here. We don't need
1: it's a very creative title, eh? From major projects.
0: Yeah, yeah. We're going to form a projects office called the Major Projects Office, and the Major Projects Office supposedly told Emirati delegation during a UAE Canada Business Council meeting that Canada lack shovel-ready mega projects where such capital can actually be deployed. So right now we're being told that the $70 billion, all these travel investments that we went with Mark Carney on his plane everywhere, we're told that now, guess what, this money, we don't actually have the project to go in. That clip that I played you with the second tranche of projects going through, that was almost a year ago. That was 9 months ago, and you're telling me now people are ready to invest in Canada. We need it more than ever, and we don't have projects ready for them?
1: Is this a wait, what?
0: Yeah.
1: So, yeah, right. And the problem is that the UAE didn't become the UAE by being stupid, right? What they do is they understand that Karl Marx was right about one thing. You don't invest a dollar unless you can come out with more than a dollar. And so right now they're looking at countries. They have every country in the whole world as their playground and they can invest their money anywhere. And so they're looking at all of these countries and going, show us what you have. What projects do you have, either shovels in the ground or ready to go in the ground, that are going to turn a profit? Canada, it's your turn to speak. And they're hearing silence from Ottawa. And isn't that the problem? And doesn't that dovetail back to your manufacturing story?
0: But I also thought that we're looking for private investment in both the BC pipeline and the Ontario Alberta pipeline. I thought we were looking for private investment in a lot of things. Alto Rail, I think. Well, don't we have a lot of projects on the go, or are these just all not shovels in the ground and all talk?
1: No, there's nothing on the go. And this is why, you know, Brady yesterday was kind of challenging me on Monday about, don't you think the pipeline now is going to get built?
0: No.
1: No, I don't think the pipeline now is going to get built. I think they can talk about public-private entities all they want. But they only happen when the private sector, unlike the public sector, sees a profit. And right now, it just doesn't. The private sector looks in and goes, we don't see how we make money at this, so why should we partner with you? And the sad part is that they're right. We don't show any proclivity to make money at the end of the day. So it's our private sector, the U.S.'s private sector, and the UAE. They're looking and going, you know what? We can find people that have real economies that really want to thrive.
0: Well, and that, and I'm going to tell you, I've come up with this term. It's called the push-past policy. When you just say something knowing you're not going to be in power by the time the thing's built, so you just kind of use all your money to pay executives massive bonuses, and knowing that in 3 years you could be out and the project's not had a rail done or a pipeline laid, and you just go, okay, well, everyone got rich while doing it. Push past policy. It's coming to Canada. It's the renaming, the regaming of the Canadian government. But Dr. Eric Kam, love having you in. Dana, great to meet you. And we'll be back next Monday with Dr. Eric Kam for some more wacky economics.
1: It would be next Wednesday. Stay healthy, Bradley.
0: All right. We'll be back after the break to reset the hour. We've got a great conversation in the 1120 about how to improve your immediate emotional state, because we're all going through it. But after the break, we've got to get to something that's crazy. It launched yesterday, but Christopher Nolan's Odyssey is getting a lot of crazy reviews. We're going to dive into it after this.
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18: Good morning. It's 11 o'clock. I'm Scott Monick. A mix of sun and cloud and 26 degrees. With the humidex, it feels like 34 in London. A potential pipeline that would send oil directly from Alberta to refineries in Sarnia is welcome news for Mayor Mike Bradley. Earlier this week in Calgary, Premier Doug Ford announced the Ontario government is launching a feasibility study on a new pipeline with the intent of submitting it to the Federal Major Projects Office. Appearing on the morning show on 980 CFPL, Sarnia Mayor Mike Bradley says he discussed the idea with the Premier a year ago.
19: I've been pushing the idea that Sarnia is factually the energy hub of Eastern Canada. And we've had a hard time over the years getting Ottawa and Queen's Park to understand the wealth that comes out of here for other Canadians and the production of oil and gas and propane that goes into everything else that people use in their lives and automobiles, you name it. So I saw that as a ratification of that we are that energy hub.
18: Bradley adds the Northern Shield proposal would be a welcome alternative to the Line 5 pipeline, noting the state of Michigan has threatened to close down that pipeline. Bradley estimates such a move would cost Sarnia anywhere from 3,000 to 5,000 jobs. A tragic crash near Elmer has claimed the life of a police recruit and left another seriously injured. Durham Region Police Chief Peter Moreira said he is mourning a profound loss following the crash that occurred in Malahide Township near Elmer yesterday morning. Moreira said in a statement the two constables in training were traveling to a session at the Ontario Police College when the crash happened at the intersection of Imperial Road and College Line. The chief says the force is focused on providing support and care to the recruits' families, loved ones, and friends. A 45-year-old Manitoula man has been sentenced to 5 years behind bars and has been handed a lifetime driving ban months after a fatal crash in downtown London. The London Free Press reports Randy Jones was sentenced yesterday to 5 years in prison for dangerous driving causing death and dangerous driving causing bodily harm. The court heard Jones was driving his pickup truck back in September of 2025 with a suspended license when police attempted to pull him over. He sped off in an attempt to evade officers before colliding with another vehicle at the intersection of King and William Streets. 67-year-old Catherine Sallows, a beloved grandmother and retired teacher, died following the crash while her husband suffered serious injuries. The U.S. military has attacked Iran after it said Tehran struck three ships in the Strait of Hormuz. Iran retaliated with strikes targeting Bahrain and Kuwait, which house U.S. military forces. The strikes come as U.S. President Donald Trump is in Turkey for a summit of the NATO military alliance alongside Prime Minister Mark Carney. Trump was asked about the ceasefire in the wake of the attacks.
20: As far as I'm concerned, it's over. I'll speak to our negotiators. They want to negotiate. They're good people. Steve Witkoff, Jared Kushner, but they have to come back to me. As far as I'm concerned, it's just a waste of time dealing with them. They're liars.
18: Before the American strikes, the U.S. revoked a license that authorized the sale of Iranian oil as part of the ceasefire. And researchers in Toronto have launched a major study to see if a simple blood test can detect lingering cancer after treatment ends. Researchers at Princess Margaret Cancer Center are working on a large trial with 7,000 patients who have completed their cancer treatments and testing their blood to find microscopic quantities of tumor DNA. Smaller studies around the world have shown evidence that cancer DNA can show up in the blood in amounts too small to be identified by CT scans, although large-scale studies are needed to prove that. You're listening to 980 CFPL.
0: Just fantastic. And I was like, you know what? That's the way I'm going to start the diet. That's going to be the last thing. 3 days into this, my body is going what's called going through what's called keto flu. You know, when you switch to a ketogenic diet. So it's just like basically steak, cheese, eggs. And right now I'm in the thick of it. So I woke up this morning and I was like, oh, God, you know, I feel absolutely drained and exhausted. But you know what? I'll feel great tomorrow. Tomorrow's day four and you need to, you know, you start sugar detoxing. You get out of your system and then you start sleeping better. Everything feels good.
2: No greens? No greens at all?
0: No.
2: Vegetables?
0: I'm not a vegetable guy to begin with, to be very honest with you. But I go hard in the paint. I do add fruits. But I do that after 2 weeks. I go strict for 2 weeks and then I add fruits back into it. But I've never been like a huge greens guy.
2: You gotta get spinach there, some lettuce.
0: No.
2: Come on.
0: Not for me. Not for me. I you know what? Like when I look at what's going down and I can understand where my meat's coming from. I add fruits in very late, but they're organic, and that's like out of my price range. But when you look at what's going on with glyphosate, pesticides, and all that stuff, I'm just trying to do the things. I get farm fresh eggs, some meat, and some good cheese, and I keep it very simple. And I'm one of those routine guys, Santi, that like I can walk the exact same path every day, like I do with my dog, and be completely content because my mind doesn't have to choose left or right. Like it knows where to. And when I get into a diet, I get completely content because I'm like, this is what I'm running on. I'm happy eating the same stuff every single day. I don't know what it is. As long as I can get what I like. The problem is that when you like look at a bag of candy and you're me and I go, okay, you know, like you can just have one. And like my friends are like, Brad, you can convince yourself. You can do this. You can have just like one, you know, small bag of candy. I go, you don't know me. as soon as it hits my lips, I'm screwed. It's like, you know, we've had what the Dr. Sarah Myhill yesterday said, you know, sugar is more addictive than cocaine and it hits the same part of your brain that heroin does. like the elite top end worst drugs you can do. And I go, I get it. But I wake up this morning, I dump 20 grams of creatine in me, and I come in and I go, oh, you know what? My head feels good. I'm in it. Let's go. And then Santi from about 6 feet away just hears my stomach go, and I go, okay, let's fight through. We're going to fight through today because day four is tomorrow. But it's a good note, and I'm not bringing this up for everyone to go, look at him. He's on a diet. I go, you know what? Discipline is one of the hardest things that anyone's ever going to teach themselves, but discipline for me is the hardest because I ran away from everything my father said or tried to teach me. He was such a disciplined human being, such a routined individual where every day was pre-mapped out and he knew what he had to do and he would never like get away or deviate from that path. And so as the kid who was the baby of the family, I just had to do everything extreme. But we come into a situation where we find ourselves here, re-energized, full of water, ready to rock on a happy hump day. And so I want you to go, if you haven't heard, to go to the website, nobswithbs.com/playlist. There's a donate now button. And what that is for Food Banks Canada. And we're giving you back through your email. We'll send you all of the intro songs to the No BS show, our Wait What song, our Propaganda Breakdown, our Con Man Carney song, and maybe even this song because it's a happy hump day and someone said, Brad, yeah, I'll donate maybe because you can do whatever you want, as little as you want or as much as you want. And if we get to $2,500, we are going to have an Ask Me Anything. I'm going to send everybody a Zoom link. You can drop your email on the website to sign up for the bulletin, and we're going to have an Ask Me Anything. But someone was like, I want a happy hump. You love hump day. Why don't you make a hump day song? And I go, you know what? Challenge accepted.

0: Oh, there you go. Whether you're, and of course the song had to be innuendoed. It had to be. Whether you're in the middle of the week or lying in the sheets. Happy hump day, everybody. And I do want to draw your attention because I think it's one of those things that we have to talk about, because Nestle has come out and said worldwide, we're trying to tamper or fix our food system. We found out that so many people in the world are on these GLP-1 drugs, Ozempic, Wegovy. And not only is it kind of, you know, killing their appetite in the way that it should, but it's also killing their taste buds, supposedly. So it's not CTV News, but Nestle came out, and this was a news program that was running out the story of why they're tweaking their foods.
1: New comments from Nestle's marketing chief this morning. He said the company is looking to spice up some of their products to counter duller taste buds that can accompany GLP-1 weight loss drugs. He said Nestle has been testing packaged food on consumers to understand how tastes change on the medication.
0: Yeah, and you know what? It's funny that they say that, because I'm like, oh, okay, make the food better for taste buds. And it's like, no, they're just trying to bypass the GLP-1 hack. Like I saw this. I'm like, wait, I just had Dr. Sarah Myhill on my show yesterday talking about when tobacco industry and the executives were losing all their money and going away. Well, they had just finished flavoring all the cigarettes and making them tasty and look better and making them more addictive. And then they did what with their money?
2: So they bought up the food companies. This is Reynolds in America and Philip Morris in this country. They bought up the food company and then turned the attention of their scientists to make food more addictive.
0: Really?
2: And this is the origin of ultra-processed foods.
0: And that's the crazy thing, because when we're talking about this, people go, no. No, they would never do that. And it's like, no, large corporations in a competitive market that are competing against people and every dollar counts, they're going to sit there with teams being paid a lot of money just to think, what can we do to tweak this? Not only with the food itself, but the packaging, the marketing, the branding. You don't believe me? Well, it turns out that Meta, you know, the parent company of Facebook, they've got this potential lawsuit.

0: trying to fixate us on their product alone. And it doesn't matter if it's good for you. It doesn't matter if it's bad for you. It matters if they can sell it to you in mass quantities, whether it's food or social media. But I have to get to this because we talked about FIFA. And I said that I wasn't going to do any more doom and gloom stories. And the doom and gloom story of the day here is that, you know, the no BS team, all three of us, we don't have any horses left in the race. Colombia lost yesterday in penalty kicks, 2018. It's kind of a repeat of their World Cup performance. But that's not the story that's breaking the walls down today. Because if you haven't heard this, this is a disgusting, disgusting thing. And I'm going to try to ease my words around this. But Celeste Amarilla, how do I say that?
1: How is it spelled?
0: Celeste Amarilla, A-M-A-R-I-L-L-A. I'm terrible.
1: Amarilla?
0: Amarilla. She is a Paraguayan senator. And, you know, Paraguay just lost to France, 1-0. The only goal scored by one of the biggest superstars on the planet, Kylian Mbappe. And it was on a penalty kick. He hadn't played well the whole game. And when he, you know, scored the penalty kick to ice the game, he kind of made a flashy move and celebrated the way that you would if you scored a World Cup knockout goal. But Amarilla, this Paraguayan senator, came out and this is the exact quote. And I'll try to get around it without it being too. But it's one of the most insensitive things ever. She talked about Mbappe and said, "This brute hasn't even learned to write. Instead of breast milk, he grew up on sucking on coconuts. And for the most educated creatures he's ever met in his life were probably chimpanzees." This is a senator in Paraguay talking about a French black guy. "You should have been given him, our goalie should have given him the middle finger. A colonized Cameroonian, Mbappe, pretending to be French, resentful, newly rich, arrogant, and ugly. He was nervous and scared all death in the game, like his whole team. They didn't even manage to score a single goal until they got lucky with a penalty. The only thing many of us blame the team for is having a full-handed slap. Sorry, is not full-hand slapping Mbappe at the end of the game. And I'm not even a football fan," she said. So in this racial post, she also went on to say, Listen, I deleted the post." And everyone said, "Why'd you delete the post?" She goes, "My post against Mbappe was racist. That's why I deleted it. It's unfortunate. And here's where it gets worse." Celeste Amarilla, Paraguayan senator, said, "However, I will not apologize for what I said. I come from a society where gays were beaten and where calling someone a S word, N word, was the most usual thing." And I hope you can follow along where I'm implying that she dropped the N-bomb, which is never appropriate. "I come from that generation. So now I'm trying to build a different version of myself." So she didn't apologize for actually saying it. She rationalized this racism with the fact that she comes from a racist place. So you have a senator of a country that just lost to a French team calling out the black player on their team and saying the most atrocious things you've ever heard of them. And people are flocking to the internet saying she should be fired, she should do this. But Simon Jordan, who's a very good legal commentator, was on a podcast and talking about the Paraguayan senator. And the host of the podcast said there's no chance that she doesn't get in trouble for this, probably resigns, probably will be fired or will be sued through the pants. Simon Jordan says, "Wait a minute.
2: Now, there's nothing about what this woman said that can be lost in translation. What she has said and the bits you haven't read out are totally and utterly unacceptable. But she's also conversant in the law. And so the argument that you're going to do anything to this woman, unless there's a hate crime in her country, because racism is a hate crime and gets prosecuted under the law in certain countries in Europe as a hate crime. People have freedom of speech. People are allowed to say things that you might not like, but they're allowed to say it. In her country, she may well be allowed to say these things. So the idea that she's going to be prosecuted is probably for the birds."
0: You can be allowed to say something and it, you know, be in a country that doesn't have hate crimes. But when you are a member of government, regardless of where you are, and Paraguay ends up ranking as one of the more racially motivated countries or racist incidents, their fans are historic for just the other day. This guy, iShowSpeed, who's a massive streamer on Twitch, got like 57 million subscribers on YouTube, making him one of the biggest YouTube content creators, showed a video of the Paraguay fans making monkey gestures towards him. Now, Mbappe came out and said on a tweet, and I quote, "You are a despicable woman and unworthy of your position. You do not represent Paraguay, that country which has sweated passion and honor throughout the competition." He then furthered it, but it's of no relevance because when you think about what goes on here and this

0: racial like a tirade towards a soccer player. You think you're going to get away with that. You will in your country if they don't have hate crimes. But no prominent public case directed towards any hate crime has ever been charged in Paraguay. So we're coming into a really disgusting thing that goes on. Yes, soccer fans are intense, but when it crosses the racial barrier while you're celebrating a goal and calling somebody and referring to somebody as a monkey, we are in 2026. I don't care if you live in South America. I don't care if you, there is a global connection system called social media and the internet where you probably found out that is not the right move. So good on Mbappe for taking kind of the high road on this, because I think a lot of people, when being called these racially motivated names that have serious historical impact and make you look like an absolutely terrible person for saying them, well, we should just make sure that everyone knows who this disgusting senator from Paraguay is. When we come back, though, after the break, I had to do that first because now you got to turn it around. It's not just doom and gloom. You have to understand how to change perspectives, especially quickly in this day and age. You do. So after the break, we're going to talk to a sovereignty mentor, love that title, about how to, in the moment, become more conscious of how to affect your thoughts, positive or negative. You do have an energy field around you. It expands when you're positive. It's negative or retracts when you are negative. But how do we stop in the moment, understand where we are, and go, listen, I need to get through this. I need to change my mindset, and I need to move forward. I had one of those last night, and we'll talk about that with our guest after the break.
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1: And it's always the happiest hump day when you lead in with Muse, Uprising. And if you don't know this song, do yourself a favor. Google it. Listen to it. Because when you know what? Play this on the way out, too, when we get to the chorus, just so people can hear the chorus. What am I doing? Hey, Santi, DJ over there for me. We're going to do this. Probably should talk about that off air, not on air. But, you know, you got to be adaptable. It's about being able to change in the moment, right? That's how you segue as well, because it's not like change is a hard thing to talk about for a lot of people. But whether it's reclaiming your mind or building, a business or fixing your relationships or creating the life that you actually want, change happens bit by bit in the small moments of noticing, choosing different actions and showing up anyway, even though you don't want to do that. You just want to fall back into who you are sometimes. So how do we do this moving forward? And for that, my basic tease there was stolen directly from an Instagram post from one of my favorite guests, Carlin Bryan. She's a sovereignty mentor and she's back on the show. Carlin, what's going on?
2: Hello. Thanks for having me, Brad.
1: Oh, my God. I'm so excited to have you because sometimes, especially on a middle of the week, you're feeling one of two things. Oh, I can't wait to get to the weekend. Or, you know, gosh, it's still such a long time to get to the weekend. And right now, I mean, it's happening in America. It's happening in Canada. People are just feeling more and more heavy every single day. So when you're trying to take control of your mind and in those moments, and it happens to me so often, Carlin, like, how do you stop those emotions from coming in, dominating your life? And how do you change your parameter, your mind around thinking so you can, like, process stuff properly?
2: Yeah, I like to do it in a somewhat of a playful way. I was just talking with a friend this morning about when we're going through change, whether our emotions are out of control, whether we're building that business, whatever it might be, there are moments where you get super heated or you feel a lot of pressure. Maybe you break down and you cry. And in those moments, what has helped me the most is if I can laugh at myself. I know that I love myself. I know that I want the best for myself. And so in those moments when I find myself being dramatic or losing control, if I can just laugh and be like, oh my gosh. Okay, we're having big feelings.
1: Just so that you can kind of get that, like, because everyone, if you haven't heard, like, when you smile, it kicks up dopamine and releases serotonin, even if you're not happy. So is it just kind of like forcing yourself out of that mood to get into a better mood, even if you don't mean it?
2: Yeah, I mean, I think that there's the dual perspective, which we've talked about before. That can be true, that I'm feeling those emotions, whatever it is, the anger, the frustration, the pressure. And it can also be true that, look at this life. Look at, like, what am I allowing myself to get upset by? Or just noticing, finding comedy, finding something to laugh about, even if it's laughing at myself. Again, I love myself, so that's why I can do it without it feeling like I'm punching myself down.
1: Yeah.
2: Why would I not laugh? Yeah. Why would I, like, if I'm getting super heated over a soccer game or football game, whatever you want to call it. And I didn't listen to the whole last segment, so I don't know the specifics of it, but you know, fans get so heated over soccer.
1: Of course.
2: And that heat that we can feel good. It can help us feel alive. You know, we want a range of emotions. And at the same time, be like, wow, I'm giving so much to this other thing that has no direct impact on my exact life.
1: That's such
2: and just
1: a
2: being able to laugh.
1: One sec. Sorry. I laughed so hard. I pulled my earphone plug out. But that's such a good thing to bring up right now, right? Because we're going through it. I mean, everyone in their own way. Like, I'm not a soccer fan, but Canada puts on a jersey. Of course, I want to watch them. Of course, I get invested. And why? I don't play soccer anymore. I don't love soccer the same way, but it makes me have this emotion. And again, like, even last night, I want to bring this to real life. Like, I have serious problems when something goes into a doom cycle. And it can be not something that is, like, catastrophic. But last night, I had an emotion come up and a specific thing that was going to happen in the future. So I'm having anxiety about it, right? And then it just won't stop replaying. It won't stop changing, like, a conversation that I'm going to have. It won't stop taking me down different angles. And even when I, you know, got out of my bed, went upstairs, got on the couch, I couldn't stop the cycle from happening, even if I turned on the TV or distracted myself. So, like, what's the best method in the sovereignty of mind method to stop and really address that so that it can process properly?
2: Yeah, it's such a good question. Because I mean, I certainly find myself in these moments too. I think all of us do, where the mind is running and it just won't stop. It feels
1: like
2: repeating
1: the same 10-second loop.
2: Yes, it's like, I know, shut up. I know, like, stop. I know all the possibilities of every way that this could go wrong. I know all the things that I don't know. And I find, you know, it's that kind of annoying saying, you just have to let it be sometimes. Just, I know I'm feeling these things. I know I'm running. Okay, I'm going to figure it out because I always figure it out. It's always going to come together. And I think that's where kind of a positive mindset can be beneficial, because you do always figure it out. Like, look where your life is. You've always figured the things out. And if things fall apart, whatever, they did. And you just keep going. I think that's kind of where I come back to, is knowing that I'm going to be able to handle anything that comes up. Go ahead.
1: No, I love it. I was just going to say, you know, when you talk about change and how hard it is, when someone, you know, like to your point, if everything goes away, I'll be fine. I'll figure it out. And then that person goes, but I won't be. I'm going to be anxious. I've got this. I've got that. I've got everything to take care of. So when you say changing bit by bit, and now people go, okay, I lost my job, I have to reinvent myself, how do you start that process of changing bit by bit?
2: Yeah. You know, okay, so this is a pattern that I've really been noticing continually throughout life, but it just keeps coming up right now, is usually before clarity comes, it is the most chaotic. It is the most painful. Like, you will be completely breaking down. Like, I just want to give up. I don't want to do this anymore. I'm going to quit my job. I'm going to just give up, whatever. And then clarity comes. It's just, if you can just hang on, this is what I tell myself. If you can just hang on long enough, that clarity is going to pop. It's going to come, because it comes every single time. And so sometimes you let yourself break down. You let yourself totally crumble, have all those thoughts. But yeah, I do want to give up. Yeah, I feel like crap about myself. Yeah, I don't want to do this. Yes, I hate everyone. Yes, everyone hates me. Hear those stories. And then the clarity is going to come. It's sometimes it truly is just hanging on.
1: Do you have to start that through positive self-talk, or do you just have to let the course run in your mind through the negative self-talk and understand that it's not real?
2: The latter. I think, because positive self-talk can almost make things worse sometimes when you really don't believe it. And then there's that other part of you that is, that's not true. That's not true. There is a part of you that's going to be like, yeah, it is. Like, we are going to be okay. But I think it's just knowing that what I'm feeling and what I'm thinking right now, it is how I actually feel. And I know that it's going to get better. Just shifting into a positive mindset that it is going to get better, even though I can't see it right now, I trust that it's going to.
1: I love this. Okay, let's take a break right now. We'll come back on the other side of the break with a sovereignty mentor, Carlin Bryan. And we will talk about, oh God, I love this, because when you are going through that process of change, say you've started, okay, now you're in the uncertainty, you have anxiety, but how do you persist? How do you keep pushing through? How do you know that the path that you're on, the choices that you're making are the right ones? And even if they're not, how do you come to a calm understanding, like Carlin said, that things are going to be okay? And like I promised, DJ Santi on the mic. Here is Muse on the way out.

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12: The heat returns. Yesterday was quite warm and humid. Today, pretty much downright hot, 31 degrees. The Humidex 38, maybe a bit more. Sunshine this morning and a mix of sun and clouds this afternoon as that humidity builds some of those clouds, but not quite enough to make a shower or a thunderstorm yet. Tomorrow, maybe a different story. 19 tonight. Partly sunny tomorrow morning with at least a risk of a shower, a thunder shower, not that big, but that risk grows. Tomorrow evening, showers, thunderstorms look likely, and into tomorrow night as a cold front approaches and passes. Tomorrow's high 29, then after the front Friday, mostly cloudy and 26. Saturday, sunny 27, though. Today's high 31.
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15: Big shiny tunes too. Okay, this is bringing me back to elementary school. But listen, change is a tough thing to process, especially right now with so many people having to reinvent themselves, reimagine what their life would be like, and understand that the path forward isn't the same as the path behind us. But when you're thinking about how to stop in the moment and change, I brought on one of our favorite guests of the show, Carlin Bryan, who is a sovereignty mentor. And for anybody out there, because I didn't explain it in the first segment, if they haven't heard you before, define sovereignty mentor, because it's, again, one of my favorite titles.
4: I help people reclaim the authority over their mind, their emotions, and their life in general. That's essentially what it is, because we can be so contorted or conditioned by the outside world and or even our internal thoughts that if we can clear that, life becomes better.
15: And that's why you're here, because you know what? I use the first segment almost as a free therapy session because, again, I feel like a lot of people get these doom loops. And when you get in them, it's the 10-second replay and you go over and over and you go, how do I change this? How do I get out of this? But you know what? I want to take this time to be like, OK, Carlin, I wanted you to come on the show because I was specifically looking at one of your reels because you're going through what you're calling your own transitionary period right now. And I think rather than going down and just asking you like inane questions, and you don't have to get into too much of what's going on, but just the process of how you are approaching change in your life and how you're letting yourself feel whatever this change is, I think that would be the most beneficial for people.
4: Yeah, it's a great question. And I'm certainly navigating a lot of change, specifically when it comes to the business area right now, figuring out what are the next things that I'm putting out in the world? How can I best work with people? And what's the format that people want support in? And it is a season of experimentation. And we love certainty because that feels safe. And sometimes in the creation process, most of the time, we don't actually know what's coming next. Maybe we can have the big vision, the end goal, but the steps to get there, I don't know, you know? And it can feel so overwhelming because you want to get it right.
15: And the unknown causes anxiety, right?
4: Oh, massive, massive. Or you feel like you should have it figured out. And I have worked with some different business mentors and tried to get their advice or their suggestions. But when you have a vision inside of yourself that you can't exactly put into words, or when you have an active mind and it's like, I could do this or this or this or this, how do you present all of those things to one person? So I've found myself talking with mentors. And then after we hang up, I'm like, oh, well, actually, it's not that idea anymore. It's this. And so what I find myself doing, and I'm continually having to remind myself that this is a season of experimentation. It's okay to try things. It's okay to be honest with the people that I'm interacting with. I think so often in business, we feel like things have to be buttoned up. They have to be super neat. You can't show behind the scenes. But what I find is that people feel real connection with your business or with whatever you're doing when you're actually honest about what's going on.
15: God, I love that you said that, because right now we're going through a phase in life where we've been, I won't say socially conditioned. It's just what the content's been out there for us to consume. It's people who are presenting the best version of themselves or presenting themselves as a solution to your problems. The self-help industry in general is a lot of great people on one side and a lot of people just looking to make a dollar. And so when you're talking about transitioning your life and going through these processes, and specifically when you say, like, as I'm starting this, I know what the end goal is. Well, how many times have I gone through something or people have gone through something where you're like, oh, okay, this is where I start. This is where I'm going to end. And then when you actually do come to the end, you find out, wow, this is not anywhere near the final product I thought it was going to be, the final product of me that I thought it was going to be. So how in that time of change can you rationalize, or can you, you know, help people understand that it's not important what the end goal is? It's going to change regardless of what it is. It's the process of really kind of embracing the change, because that's the hardest part, right?
4: I mean, it absolutely is. Yeah, I feel, oh man, it really is tricky to, we have to detach from the end goal. Maybe that can be motivation that gets us going at first, but when you're creating something, so I started one thing, and then immediately after I created it, I started like, oh, I hate this. I don't want to do it. I don't want to go in there. I don't want to look at it. And then at one point I was like, okay, just go sit outside in the sun with a beer and open it up and take a look. And I did. And it was so much better than I thought it was going to be. It was totally different. I had created this fear narrative around this thing. And then when I go in, I'm like, oh, wait, hold on. I actually like this. And it surprised me.
15: Was that based on your environment, or did you just have to switch the place that you were at that time, like get off the couch, go outside, and you just get a different perspective, or how'd that work?
4: Yeah, I think switching the environment definitely helps. I find that being outside or being in a place that it feels more spacious, I feel like it almost sounds so silly, but like has more room for my emotion to like move.
15: Yeah.
4: And I think that shift in perspective. And then I was like, okay, I'm shifting my environment. I'm just going to go outside for 20 minutes. I'm going to look at this. And then I ended up being out there for an hour and a half because I loved what I was engaging with.
15: Yeah.
4: So in this process of experimenting, there's going to be things. I mean, there are so often times that we don't want to do something and then we do it and we love it. But we don't know until we actually do it.
15: It's the mental block, right?
4: And it might be fear. It totally fear, self-doubt, feeling afraid of like failing or judgment, whatever. And then you do it and it's like, oh, this went so much better. And like you said, those steps along the way could change the end goal.
15: But you say something beautiful in your video, which is, you know, it's a step-by-step process and there is no like defined length to it. So when you're going through this gradual process and you're taking your time, how do you not become anxious of the end goal? I guess that's what everyone goes, because we're all racing towards it, right? We're all racing towards what we want as the end goal. We want to be successful. We want to be happy. We want to have a family. We want all these things. But in the process of it, you can get so disconnected sometimes. And so it's not going to happen for you. What do you do in those moments? And what do you do to stop and tell yourself, okay, listen, this is what I wanted. Let's reorganize.
4: Exactly. Okay. So I was just on a walk with my dog the other day, really short story, because this will make the point. And I was walking by these two girls that were on the phone, speakerphone with someone. They're like, oh, they're probably in college. My parents are out of town this weekend. You should come over and we can day drink and sit in the hot tub. And I just was like,
15: can
4: oh
15: I join?
4: God.
15: Who are you?
4: Yeah. I was like, that sounds like so much fun. And it made me feel like that. Thinking back of the stories when I was doing that sort of thing. And that's like part of my life. This whole, that stupid saying, but it's so true. It's the journey. It's not the destination. It's all the things that we do to get where we're going. And we can forget to live our life that is happening right in this moment, trying to get somewhere else, when that joy, that feeling of abundance, that connection with other people, it can happen right here, right now. It's not then. I can do it right now. So why wouldn't I do that?
15: Look at you. What a great way to end this off. Thank you so much for joining me. And check Carlin Brian out on Instagram. It's, what is it? You got Y's in both, Carlin and Brian, right? So it's yes. CarlinBryan. I can't believe I spelled
4: you
15: that
4: got
15: properly.
4: It. Jeez. You did?
15: Spelling, not my forte. But having you on always makes me happy. Thank you so much. Let's do it again. All right.
4: Thank you.
15: You're supposed to say goodbye. You're still on. No, you can say it now. You're still on.
4: Bye.
15: There we go. Thank you very much. Now I can go to break. When we come back after the break, though, it's the final play of the day. Let's get your momentum and your mood in the best way that we can to send you out into the back half of this day. Because there's so much that's going on that can drag us down, but there's so much that can bring us back up. And one of those things that I have to say is a very famous person turned 80 years old. He also was broke, had no money, had to sell his dog just to afford his lifestyle, just so that he could write a script. That script turned into one of the biggest movies in a generation, one of the movies that we still talk about today. And he's got some words for you about how that movie correlates to everybody who needs just a bump or needs just a little bit of self-belief that they can do it against all odds, because he did it. He's worth millions. He's famous and he's very well beloved, all because of this one film. We're going to tell you what that is after the break. It's No BS. I'm Brad Smith.
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12: More heat, 31 degrees, humidex 38, and it will be a little bit cooler toward the weekend, but more heat, pretty big heat really next week. Sunny to partly sunny today, 31 degrees, humidex 38, maybe more, 19 overnight, watch for fog patches. Tomorrow, with the humidity, partly sunny in the morning, but a slight risk of a shower or thunder shower. And the afternoon, cloudy with a bigger risk of showers or thunderstorms developing as that cold front approaches. 29 Thursday and then after, it's 26 on Friday, mostly cloudy. The risk of an early shower as that front moves away. Saturday, sunny and 27. Today's high, 31.
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15: For your life right now, you want a little motivation. You just look at this story, okay? Before this person became a household name, he was so broke he had to sell his own dog just to eat food. And here's how he wrote a movie script that changed his life. Back in the early 70s, this actor was struggling. He was an actor, he was a writer who was living in New York in Hell's Kitchen, a really rough neighborhood at that time. He had no money, no credits. In fact, his only real credit was that he was in an almost softcore porno movie. It wasn't called that back then. It wasn't what he wanted to be doing. He was just trying to get any job that he could because his destiny, he believed, was to be an actor. But he also had this bull mastiff named Butkus, who was his best friend. He loved him. And one night he saw a Muhammad Ali fight on TV, and he'd never watched Muhammad Ali fight live before. And it was live on TV, and he got this idea for a story about a small-time boxer who gets a shot at the heavyweight title. And of course, Sylvester Stallone, who turned 80 just a day ago, wrote the entire Rocky script in his crappy apartment that was infested with bugs after his dog had been sold off in just, guess long, 3 days. He wrote the entire Rocky script, handwritten on a paper that once it was written, he could never find. He was so broke while trying to write this movie that he couldn't even afford dog food. That's why he had to sell his dog. So he took this script that he handwrote around to every single studio in Hollywood, and they all loved it. They offered Sly Stallone at that time, a no-name actor, some reports say up to $300,000 just for the script. And he goes, oh my God, I'm so happy. But there was one condition if they were going to give him the money, and that's they wanted a real movie star to play Rocky. Names like Burt Reynolds, Ryan O'Neal were being thrown around, huge stars at the time. They didn't want Sylvester Stallone. They didn't want this guy who had kind of a shady credit to his resume of this movie that did have some nude scenes in it. And Stallone told them flat to his face, "I don't want your money. I wrote it for me. If I don't play Rocky, nobody plays Rocky." So months went by. Studios came back. Offers got higher. Sly Stallone still living in this crappy apartment in Hell's Kitchen. Nobody thinks at that time, nobody thinks at this time that you could write something, walk around to Hollywood executives, and start a life. And he says something great in his documentary. He says that if I didn't play Rocky, I was never going to be an actor. Because no matter where I went with my accent, people always thought I was this type of person. So I built an underdog story about my own life, and I put myself as that character of the stuff that I was dealing with at that time, because that's the only way I would have somebody see me as an actor, was to see the real version of me. So months later, Hollywood studios eventually caved. United Artists gave him the smallest budget, almost no money to roll this thing out, to let him star in it. Something like $23,000 they gave him to star in this movie. But what did he do? He got percentage points of the revenue the Rocky movies made. Like, think about that. Next day after he signed this deal with the $23,000 and he finally got paid, the first thing that Sly Stallone did, not buy a car, not do any of this thing, not even focus on training for Rocky, he called up the guy who bought his dog from him, and he gave him the entire version of the money. He some estimates, reports, and he says, "I paid every dollar that I got from the studio back to get Rocky, back to getting his dog Buckus back, because it was the most important thing to reset his life, and he had a vision and a future that he created himself." He created himself from absolutely nothing in the situation that anyone would call absolutely impossible to overcome. And now you look back as he turns 80 on Monday and you go, a guy who, with very few scandals, a good public representation, one of the most massive action stars of all time. The battles in the 90s and the 80s between Schwarzenegger and Stallone were epic. But this all comes from this underdog mentality while writing a script, while his dog is being sold off, where he can't afford to eat food, and him saying to himself, "No one's going to stop me. I'm going to do it myself. If anyone doesn't believe me, I'm going to prove them wrong." As you're playing the Rocky movie music, I'm almost getting pumped up. Because this is not just a story about Sly Stallone. ESPN has done a 30 on 30, or one of those great documentaries. And Sly Stallone says, this is not just a story about me running up the steps in Philadelphia. This is a story about everybody. Let's hear
0: it. When I wrote Rocky, I wasn't just writing a script. I was writing about myself, really, about all of us. He had heart. He had grit. Millions of people watched his fight, a classic American story, and in it, saw their own.
15: A movie about an underdog, written by a real underdog who refused to quit. And there's a lot of people out there who are teetering on, where am I going to go with my life? And I just want to say, when you look at something like that, you see the success, you see the outcome, you see the millions of dollars and the multitude of movies that he's made, but you don't ever hear about the guy who sat in a crappy apartment, who sold his dog, who had a dream and just went out and chased it. So as we go out of this show, remember this Con Man Carney song, available for download on the website. 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And at the end of this, if we reach $2,500, we're only like $700 away from that between both websites. We will give you a Zoom link so we can do an Ask Me Anything with me. We'll have fun one night. Why not? It's for a good cause. And just like that Rocky story, you right now, if you feel like you need a boost in life, you just say to yourself, great things are going to happen to me, because something great is going to happen today. We got a great lineup for you, ending off with Ben Mulrooney from 3 to 6. But for me, today, on a happy hump day, Con Man Carney song on the way out. Peace! I'm out of here!
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14: Good afternoon. It's 12 o'clock from the 980 CFPL newsroom. I'm Mike Hodges. Durham Region Police continue to investigate a fatal collision involving two recruits near the Ontario Police College east of Elmer. Chief Peter Moreira says he's mourning a profound loss following the crash that happened in Malahide Township just before 11:30 yesterday morning. In a statement, Moreira says the two constables in training were traveling to a training session when the crash happened at the intersection of Imperial Road and College Line. He says the news that one of them died and the other is still in life-threatening condition is being shared with deep sadness. The road has since been reopened. The chief says the force is focused on providing support and care to the recruits' families, loved ones, and friends as they grieve. A potential pipeline that would send oil directly from Alberta to refineries in Sarnia is welcome news for Mayor Mike Brandley. Earlier this week, Premier Doug Ford announced the government is launching a feasibility study on a new pipeline with the intent of submitting it to the Federal Major Projects Office. Appearing on the morning show here on 980 CFPL, Bradley says he discussed the idea with the Premier a year ago.
4: I've been pushing the idea that Sarnia is factually the energy hub of Eastern Canada. And we've had a hard time over the years getting Ottawa and Queen's Park to understand the wealth that comes out of here for other Canadians and the production of oil and gas and propane that goes into everything else that people use in their lives and automobiles, you name it. So I saw that as a ratification of that we are that energy hub.
14: Brandley says the Northern Shield proposal would be a welcome alternative to the Line 5 pipeline, noting the state of Michigan has threatened to close down the pipeline. Bradley estimates such a move would cost Sarnia anywhere from 3,000 to 5,000 jobs. President Donald Trump says the U.S. is preparing for another night of strikes against Iran just hours after he said the ceasefire was over. The remarks were made on the sidelines of the NATO summit in Turkey, with Trump adding that Iran is, quote, behaving very badly, and the U.S. will probably hit them hard again tonight. The U.S. launched strikes on several places in Iran and reinstated sanctions on its oil sales. Trump says the strikes are continued retaliation for attacks on commercial vessels in the Strait of Hormuz. And Londoners will have a chance to pay their respects to country music legend Tommy Hunter. Hunter, known as Canada's country gentleman, died last week at the age of 89. Born in London, Hunter's popularity soared when he hosted the Tommy Hunter Show, first on radio and then on television from 1960 to 1992. President of the London and Middlesex Historical Society, James Rainey, tells 980 CFPL that a public visitation will be held at Needham Funeral Home on Dundas Street tomorrow.
12: From 2 till 4 and 6 till 8, that's on this Thursday, July the 9th, members of the Hunter family will greet those who wish to pay their respects to a man who was so much a part of their lives for all those years on television and before that radio. And I think to celebrate his career and his life, there are going to be various items from Tommy's historic memorabilia and personal photos from his collection will be at that visitation.
14: Hunter moved back to London over a decade ago and played his final show at the John Labatt Centre, now called Canada Life Place, on his 75th birthday. I'm Mike Hodges, and you're listening to 980 CFPL.
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16: Coming up on The Last Show today. Is your office chair trying to destroy you? Very slowly and with excellent lumbar support. In 10 minutes time, what does science say about 5-minute walking breaks every hour that can save your body, your mood, and your lower back from the damage sitting at a desk does? So stand by to learn more about that. Or just stand. Do anything but sit. All right, we got a packed show today. There's going to be so much more than just that, but for now, let's dive in. How good are you, listener, at spotting fake news? And are you perhaps a little too sure of your answer to that question? Who's more likely to fall for a false news headline? A person who doubts everything, questions everything, or a person certain they cannot be fooled? Well, some research dug into all of this, and we're going to tell you about it here with Akshina Banerjee, a marketing professor at the University of Michigan. Akshina, I love your study. Thanks so much for being on the show.
17: Thank you for inviting me.
16: Before we get into overconfidence and all this kind of stuff, yeah, what's the difference between being confident about one headline or simply just being a generally confident person when it comes to all headlines?
17: Good question, David. I think this is something that was conflated in prior research a lot, right? People thought that confidence is just one unidimensional thing. But what we show is that confidence is multidimensional, especially in our study. It's about two different types. One is just general confidence, like you said, which is your confidence in being good at tasks in general. Now, that task could be misinformation detection, like you said, Or that task could be just guessing a bunch of like blurry images correctly, which, you know, that's how we operationalize it in one of our studies. So that's just general confidence. But confidence in specific judgment is basically you answer a question and then you are asked to iterate how confident you are in your answer. And that is and operates very differently than your just general overconfidence.
0: So when presented with false information, your study, as I understand it, it kind of suggests that someone's confidence is either useful or maybe dangerous, maybe causes them to believe stuff that isn't true. How do you study this? How do you come to a conclusion like that?
17: Yeah, so I think the reason that we got interested in this is there was kind of disconfirming evidence in prior research where some studies showed, exactly like you said, you know, overconfident people are really bad at detecting true versus false, you know, information. And then there's one study and one paper that showed something different, that when you ask people their confidence after a question, they are kind of accurate about it. So we're like, is it just about different populations? Is it just about the differences in methods? Or is there something deeper here? So that's why we got interested in testing it in the same study and separating it out to show that they actually operate quite differently from each other.
0: I guess that kind of makes sense. I'm thinking about this in my own terms. Like in undergrad, I studied software engineering. So if I read a newspaper headline that says you can download a RAM upgrade for your computer, I know that's not true because RAM is a physical thing. You don't download it. But if I read a headline about some claim about maybe a war that was happening in a foreign country, I don't know that I would know it was true. I would have to do more investigation and listen to experts and stuff. So I kind of understand what you mean, like confidence in a specific area rather than general confidence. Am I understanding this correctly?
17: Yeah. You're absolutely spot on about that, where like generally some people are just overconfident about everything, right? Whereas some people are confident about some topics. So I am terrible about football. I would never say that I'm really confident about NFL. However, you know, I am confident about my area of research. So that's how it would be different.
0: So in general, now that I understand these two types of confidence, how do these two types of confidence, if someone has a lot of one or the other, how do they deal with information that isn't true when presented with it?
17: So what we find, the most robust finding, let's begin with that first. We find is that when you are confident in a specific judgment, so kind of after answering a question, that's what predicts like how accurate you are in discerning truth from false, right? Meaning if you are really confident about a specific judgment, you're more likely to be true, or you're more likely to be correct about true versus false information. But the opposite is true for generally confident people. So we do find that generally confident people tend to be really bad at discerning false from true information. So one is actually good for accuracy. The other type of confidence, the general confidence, is, you know, more shaky.
0: So we often stereotype or imagine that the victims of misinformation, people who are likely to believe things that aren't true, are just kind of like uninformed people or maybe gullible people.
17: Right.
0: To me, your research challenges that a bit. To me, the most dangerous person who's going to believe something that isn't true is someone who believes that they're hard to fool.
17: Yeah, I would say that's definitely the takeaway there. And I mean, the opposite takeaway is also that if we are trying to hone in on your confidence about specific topics, you can be really accurate, right? So the gullible people, or what we previously thought as gullible, you know, may not be, you know, the biggest victims of misinformation. Like you said, I think often a big victim of misinformation are people who are like, yeah, that can't fool me.
0: I love that we've covered a lot of your conclusions and a lot of your findings. Let's talk about the actual experiment. Like, how do you actually test this? How are you convinced that what you're saying right now is true? Or you mentioned the findings is very robust. What does the experiment look like?
17: Yeah, so the experiment is pretty simple. So first, they start off with a general confidence task, right? And this has been tested in prior papers as well. But the idea is people see a bunch of like six blurry images, really blurry, right? And then they're asked to kind of identify whether that was a dog or a sheep, or, you know, like a flying plane or something else. And it's really, really difficult for human eyes to actually detect what's going on. But then people make their choices. And towards the end, they're asked, out of the six images that you were asked about, how many are you confident that you got right? the reality should be like something like zero, right? Mm-hmm. It's so difficult. But a lot of people say, no, I think I got like four, right? Or I think I got like five out of those six, right? That is a measure of general confidence, just confidence in your ability to do a task that is pretty challenging, right? Then we expose them to the actual headline. So some of them are true, some of them are false. It's kind of randomized, jumbled together. And then they're asked, do you think that this is true? Or do you think that this is false? And then they're asked, after this veracity detection question, they're asked about how confident they were in that answer. And that is confidence in specific judgment.
0: That's really cool. And I think that last question, like, okay, do you think something's true or false? But also, how confident are you in your answer? You might give me a headline and I can say, I think it's false,
17: yeah,
0: but I don't know. I'm not that confident. And I think that's where it's important. What would you recommend to, you know, platforms, social media platforms, places where misinformation or disinformation run rampant, where people are exposed to stories that aren't true? What would you recommend to maybe all of us too on social media from your research?

0: this, the way we can take our findings and apply to the real world would be an internal intervention where we talk to the readers and see if the readers can hone in more of this specific confidence rather than being like generally confident.
1: So if you know a lot about football, you should be confident when you read an NFL headline, but maybe not so confident when you read a headline, I don't know, about rocks and geology. Like that's how we should behave.
0: Yeah.
1: Akshina, I've really enjoyed this conversation. Your paper is really interesting and it's given me a lot to think about and about my own confidence levels and stuff like that. Thanks for being on the show.
0: Of course. Thank you so much, David. Thanks for having me.
1: Just ahead, you exercise, then sit at your desk for 11 hours. Does the workout still count? Next, why 5-minute walking breaks every hour could change everything.
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9: Hot, humid, and sunny for the rest of this day, and the humidity not producing any shower, thundershower activity, at least not yet. Tonight down to 19, partly cloudy, could be some fog patches, but it's plenty humid. And tomorrow, partly sunny to start, then cloudy with a chance of showers, thundershowers getting pretty good in the afternoon as a cold front weighs down on this humid air. 27, maybe more if the cold front's a little slow. The humidex, though, 36. Then a chance of a lingering shower Friday morning, then mostly cloudy, 26. And a pretty nice weekend coming. Tonight's low 19.
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2: Your office chair probably isn't plotting against you, but spending most of your waking life in it, maybe. A new study asks whether tiny walking breaks can meaningfully change how you feel and focuses on the dangers or bad effects of sitting down all the time while you work. I'm here with Keith Diaz, an exercise scientist at Columbia University Medical Center who knows a thing or two about sitting down. Keith, are you actually standing up right now for this interview?
3: I am actually, yes.
2: Are you one of those people in the office that sits at the standing desk, you know, kind of making us all quietly feel a little bad while we sit at our desks?
3: I'm actually worse than that, David. I'm one of those people that has a cycle desk that, like, in the middle of a meeting, you'll see me, like, cycling while they're all sitting, and I think everybody loves me.
2: I think by the end of this interview, we're not going to see that behavior as annoying, but probably see that behavior as something we all should be doing. Before we prescribe walking breaks, though, how much of the average person who works at, like, a desk job kind of thing, how much of their waking day is spent sitting down?
3: On average, about 11 to 12 hours a day a person spends sitting. So 3/4 of their waking day people spend sitting.
2: And how much of that sitting, or I guess the question is, how bad is that for us? Like, what are we actually doing when our body is sedentary like that for so long?
3: Yeah, so it's terrible. For us to be sitting that long increases a risk for most chronic diseases, increases risk of diabetes, hypertension, cancer, heart disease, ultimately early death. And why that is because our muscles are really important for managing things like our metabolism. But for them to do that job and do it well, they need regular activation and activity. So when we're sitting for 11 to 12 hours a day, not using our muscles, that's wreaking havoc on our metabolism, which has downstream consequences for a lot of risk for chronic disease.
2: Now, are we talking about this being harmful because it's simply not exercising, or is sitting for an uninterrupted period of time something kind of different, or are these two concepts the same? I'm just separating them.
3: They're separate entities. So the thing is, we always tell people, like, just because you exercise, like, say you exercise in the morning, doesn't mean you can, like, check off the box, like, I don't need to move the rest of your day, my day, right? Like, that's not the case. And I don't want people to get the wrong message. Like, keep exercising. That's one of the most important health behaviors you can do. But our muscles need regular activation, regular contraction throughout the day in addition to exercise. So I like to think about it. The analogy I use is thinking about, like, a sponge. That you need to keep that sponge moist. That if you contract your muscles, they get really moist in the morning when they exercise, but then if you don't move the rest of the day, it dries out. So you got to keep, like, a steady drip on it, right? Keep that sponge moist. That way the muscles can do what they do, right? So you just need this regular contraction. So that's why sitting is a little bit separate. Like, exercise, good, but we also need to be mindful that we can't just not move the rest of the day.
2: It's kind of like if I break my arm and then my arm's in a cast for, I don't know, 3 weeks, 6 weeks, in just such a short period of time, that lack of movement, which is good for healing the bone, casts are great, will cause the muscles to, like, completely atrophy. All of a sudden, my arm is extremely weak. Is that what I'm doing to my body when I stay still for so long? Like, putting my body in a cast, basically.
3: Yeah, that's a great example. And let me give you, I'll give you another example off of that. There's studies that we put people to bed rest and see what happens when we just totally remove movement from a person's life. So when you take an endurance athlete and put them into bed rest, like, highly trained endurance athletes, super fit, in 3 days of bed rest, their fitness levels drop by 20%. It takes them months to build that much. And in 3 days, drops 20%. You take an average person, like, not an endurance athlete, just a normal typical person, put them to bed rest for 10 days. Their heart shows changes similar to 40 years of aging. Like, you remove movement from your equation, your body and its physiology just plummets and deteriorates. It deteriorates rapidly.
2: Oh, no. Okay, let's talk about your study where you're testing short breaks, walks, average people taking walks every 30 minutes, 60 minutes, every 2 hours. First of all, why those intervals? Why were you checking those intervals?
3: Well, I mean, what we wanted to do was try to figure out what's the least amount of movement that people needed to do to offset the harms of sitting. Because if we're going to get people to do this, like, it's got to be something short and small. So we started out in the lab just trying to test out, like, what's the least frequent movement that a person does. So that's where we started, is trying to find that. And unfortunately, the answer we found was, in the lab, move every half hour for 5 minutes. And that just didn't feel super realistic. And so we wanted to give people a couple options. So we said, you know what, let's try every half hour, but also let's give people the option of every hour, or every 2 hours, and see what can actually people do in the real world.
2: And what were the positive effects that you saw when you tested that in the average person who sits down?
3: Yeah, so what we saw, maybe we should start with what we saw in the lab. Sure. We saw people reduce their blood sugar spikes after eating by almost 60% when they moved every half hour. That's the amount of reduction you expect to see if you put someone on medication to manage their blood sugar level. So like huge reductions. Their blood pressure also dropped 4 to 5 points. But I think the hidden costs of sitting, really beyond like the physical health piece of it, is that people's mood plummets when they sit all day and their fatigue builds and builds. And that sets people in a vicious cycle where, like, when you get home, the last thing you want to do is then go out and move and exercise. Like, you just want to sit on the couch and veg out, maybe turn on Netflix and not do anything the rest of the night, right? Like,
2: I feel personally attacked by that description of a person not doing great with movement, Keith, for reasons. It's me, basically. Keep going.
3: So what we found is that these small movement breaks every half hour could offset that and prevent that mood plummeting and that fatigue building. But the good news is you didn't have to move every half hour to see those effects. Even moving just 1 minute every hour largely offset that plummet in mood and reductions in fatigue. So that was like for us, like, oh, like maybe for physical, if someone's interested in managing their blood sugar, you got to do every half hour. But for most people, maybe just want to feel better at the end of the day, you know, move for a minute every hour seemed more doable.
2: When I set my New Year's resolution goal 2.5 years ago to flossing every day, and I didn't feel like my gums were in a healthy way until about a month or two of doing that. Took a while. My gums are great now. Thank you for asking. How long does it take if I'm going to listen to your advice or listen to the results of your study and walk a little bit, move a little bit? How long will it take for me to feel these positive results, like better mood, less fatigue, more energy, these kinds of things?
3: Oh, it's immediate. So we asked people, like, in our, when we started doing this study in the real world, we asked people, like, in the moment, we'd ask them, like, after they took a break, how did they feel? And so they saw instantaneous improvements in mood, reductions in fatigue. So it comes immediately. And that's really what I think is important about this is, you know, when I tell you you're going to improve your blood sugar levels or blood pressure levels, you're going to reduce your risk of heart disease 30 years from now. Like, that doesn't move the needle for us. We're hedonistic creatures who do things that bring us pleasure. And so for us,
2: why are you personally attacking me so much, Keith? Please keep going.
3: I'm in the same boat. Like, this is who we are as human beings. Like, if I'm going to get you off the couch and stop you from watching Netflix, you got to get something from it instantaneous. And I think that's what a good thing is that you feel better instantaneously after doing this.
2: Before I switched careers into broadcasting and being on the radio and all this, I was in software and I really valued sitting at my desk and deep focusing for a long time. I thought any interruption would make me less productive at work. Does taking a break like this have any down negative effects in terms of people's productivity and their focus, or does it actually help them?
3: Yeah. So we looked at this in the study. And what we found is that, and we thought the same thing, that people's productivity might get worse, but in fact, it got better. And they reported being more productive and feeling more engaged in their work the more that they took movement breaks. And I think this makes total sense when you look at like the science of movement and the science of movement on brain activity. It shows, and certainly that when you move, it improves your brain's executive function, memory, attention, et cetera. That's all good for performance in terms of work performance. But just the science of breaks itself, like even if you aren't working while moving, right? Like our brains actually need those resets. They need some relaxation. And so this whole notion or idea that we should work and work 8 hours straight, that came from like factory work, not from like knowledge-based work where your brain actually does need these breaks.
2: I'm here with Keith Diaz, an exercise scientist at Columbia University Medical Center. Look, I believe him that taking a 5-minute walk every hour sounds wonderful, good for your health. But that's until your calendar, your boss, and your forgetful brain get involved. So coming up after the break, how do we actually make movement breaks happen in our lives? We're going to discuss that in just a few moments.
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2: A 5-minute walk every hour doesn't require a gym, no lycra spandex, and very little loss of dignity. Yet many of us won't do it, despite knowing it could be good for our health. So what turns good health advice into an actual habit? Let's discuss that with Keith Diaz, an exercise scientist at Columbia University Medical Center, who knows a thing or two about movement and walking. Keith, before the break, you were telling us about all the health benefits of taking short breaks during our workday if we sit at a desk and just walking. Recap that for me real quickly before we get into the how.
3: Sure. So taking movement breaks throughout your day can improve your mood, reduce your feelings of fatigue, and actually make you more productive at work.
2: and lowers like blood sugar yep. levels, all kinds of good stuff. Okay. Are we talking about a proper walk where I actually have to go to a park, or it is muttering around my apartment, repeating things about how angry I am at my boss for 5 minutes, walking back and forth when I work from home? Is that enough?
3: That's enough. That'll do it. In our studies, we don't ask people to be sprinting up and down halls or up and down stairs. 2 mile per hour walk is what we have people do, which is it's slower than most people's typical walking pace. So I think the pacing back and forth is certainly enough.
2: So we don't need to move very fast just to get the legs working again. Should we do anything with our arms, our necks, just anything at all is what you're saying?
3: You know, keep it natural. The last thing I want people to do is something they feel awkward about doing in front of their coworkers. I mean, obviously, if you're at home and there's nobody around, do whatever you want to do. But like, we just wanted this to be something that people felt comfortable doing in their workplace.
2: Now, of course, you created a scenario in the lab where you tested out short walking breaks and you saw positive results. When you talk to people who actually implement this in their day-to-day work life, what works best? How can I do it? Or should I schedule it on my calendar? Should I use one of these apps that like bings on my computer every hour? What actually works? What actually gets people moving?
3: So I was surprised. So simple. What people found was most effective was actually just like setting an alarm on their phone. And what made sense to me was that, like, you know, like they have like the wearable devices, like the Apple Watch, right? That like it can bing you every hour, but like they're dumb reminders. Like you'll be in the middle of something, you'll be in the middle of a work meeting and it dings you. And you're like, I'm not going to get up in the middle of this right now and go take a break. But when you set the alarm, you're saying like, I have the time. I know I'm going to be available in the next half hour to hour. And when it goes off, like I have agency over that alarm. And so we were really surprised to see that that was the thing that people chose most and was most helpful, is having the reminder for them was really helpful.
2: My girlfriend works in an office at, you know, some big company, whatever. She often takes her meetings with coworkers as a walk. Is that a good thing to suggest for people? Like if you can do a meeting at work and do it with movement, you definitely should.
3: Yeah, no, the walk and talks is one of the strategies we encourage. If you can walk with your colleagues instead of having to sit, why not? And the other one we say is if you have to talk on the phone, why not walk and talk, right? So it's also beyond just like setting alarms to like take breaks. It's just finding ways to build it in the natural rhythms of your day. So the walk and talks for meetings or when you're on the phone are great ideas. The other things that like we do in my workplace are like, We strategically position things like the copy machine or the garbage can or the water cooler further away so that people actually
2: it
3: have
2: seems
3: to like
2: mean at first, yeah. I got to say, Keith.
3: But it works. It's a way to get extra steps in, right? Like we're not talking that you need to go walk a marathon every hour. Like you just need a couple extra steps.
2: Okay, what about someone whose job genuinely makes it hard, like a cashier or an Uber driver or a call center worker? Like when someone's job is actually difficult to do movement because it requires them to sit down, what do you say to someone like that?
3: Yeah, so this is where we're trying to figure out like what are our alternatives. So you don't necessarily have to like get away from your desk. Just doing like simple like desk exercises. So like stand up and do some calf raises up and down, do some squats, do some high knees. We see the same effects. You do that for 3 minutes, the three exercises, calf raises, squats, and high knees. You do those for 3 minutes. You see the same effects as if we had you go out for a walk. So there's stuff that you can do at your desk that would still help. Now, with that said, I can't solve this problem for like Uber drivers. We always hear from like truck drivers and bus drivers, like my job literally demands that I sit. What do? I can't take a movement break every hour. And what I'd say is that when you do get a chance to take a break, when you go, you know, you got to go get gas, like don't sit there at the pump waiting, like go walk around the gas station, right? At the rest area, go walk around for 10 minutes before you get back, right? Get as much movement as you can before you get back in.
2: I'm going to take a 5 minute break during the commercial break and walk around. But again, we're talking about me. Let's talk about your study and your research and what you find when you actually talk to people. How much of the responsibility of getting individuals to move at work is on the individual? Would you make recommendations to workplaces, bosses, you know, to not design work around uninterrupted sitting?
3: Yeah. Yeah. What we find is that it's really one of the big drivers of this is the cultural norms in the workplace. And so to change that, it has to start from the top, right? And so when managers make it socially acceptable and say it is okay for you to take a break, it's okay to, for you to be standing in the back of the conference room instead of sitting down, right? Like, so if you're somebody, if you're an employer who has control over that, you're the person that helps set the tone for making this a social norm that's acceptable. When people perceive, and that was one of the things, one of the biggest barriers people had was that feeling of that people were expecting them to be working constantly. If they weren't at their desk, they weren't working, they weren't being productive. And so normalizing that behavior of that, no, it's healthy for my employees to take movement breaks, and it's actually good for their performance if I care about, if that's all I care about. I hope you care about more than just performance. But seeing that as a way to be productive and support the health of your employees is a good way to set the trend for everybody to do it.
2: Yeah, you were saying that earlier in our interview when you actually looked at the performance of people that take short walking breaks. It's better for their health, but it doesn't affect productivity. In fact, does it make it better in general cases?
3: Yeah. I mean, we saw it wasn't, we're not talking like huge performance increases, but like better. And it certainly didn't hurt. We saw about like a 5% increase in performance, but didn't hurt. And that's the key thing. I think it seems counterintuitive to a lot of employers and supervisors that like, I shouldn't let them take frequent breaks, but actually the science of breaks supports that your brain performs better when it gets movement breaks and it gets just breaks in general.
2: A lot of health advice that, you know, governments, that schools, that everyone says is really complicated. It's time consuming. This one seems so simple. So if a listener's just going to remember one instruction from this conversation, is it simply 5 minutes of movement every hour, no matter what you're doing?
3: Yeah. And that's, I think that's a simple message. But the good news from our study was that our participants fell far short of just that goal. And yet they still reduced their feelings of fatigue by about 25%. We're talking, they only averaged about 5 to 6 breaks a day, right? So like, that's the goal, move every hour for 5 minutes. But if you fall short, that's okay. The goal here in the concept is just move when you can. Just don't sit for hours at a time.
2: Do you have a vendetta against office chairs and desks, Keith? Is that the real motive behind your research? You want to get big desk and big chair out of the game here?
3: Oh, David, I love to sit too. That's why I just wanted to come up with a simple solution. I'm not sitting here telling people they need to move all day. I'm just telling you, get out of your chair for 5 minutes.
2: Yeah, honestly, the benefits seem so good. And the mental health benefits to me are particularly interesting. Like, maybe I should do standing therapy with my psychiatrist. But that's, again, a conversation for another time. Keith, is there anything else you want people to know about how good taking short walking breaks or short movement breaks during their day really is?
3: I just do what we did in the study. The study we did, we just asked people to try it. Just try it for a week. If you see a difference, and I think you will, if you feel different, I think that's where you'll just want to keep it going. Just, I know there's, I always have like people who are like naysayers, like, no, this is not, just try it. Just try it, see how you feel.
2: Keith, having you on the show has been a lot of fun. I'm going to take more walking breaks during the day, for sure. I'm doing that. I appreciate you being here.
3: My pleasure, David.
2: Keith Diaz is an exercise scientist at Columbia University Medical Center. Coming up next, the worst thing a parent can hear from a kid. I hate you. Ugh, I'm sorry, Mom. But when a child says that, do they really mean it? Or are those the only available words, the worst words for a kid with some very big emotions? So after the break, what kids are really saying when they say something that awful?
12: Got a thought that's too good to keep to yourself? Call us anytime, toll-free in the U.S. and Canada at 1-888-505-6644. That's 1-888-505-6644. 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
20: Sunny to partly sunny, very warm and pretty humid, and tomorrow, partly sunny starts, going to turn cloudy with showers, thundershowers as a cold front slumps down from the north rather slowly, and the afternoon and evening are risky for some action. 27 degrees there, maybe more if the cold front's really slow. 36 on the humidex, that I can guarantee you, and a chance of a lingering shower early Friday morning. Then, mostly cloudy, a bit cooler Friday, still humid, 26. Saturday, sunny, 27 looks nice, so does Sunday. Tonight's low, 19.
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27: 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It deserves above average absurdity. 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
28: I hate you. It might be the worst thing a parent can hear. Few things cut into a parent quite like hearing that from their kid. So what is a child actually trying to say? Is it really hatred? And why might a kid who feels completely safe with their parent say an awful thing like that? Well, let's dig in here with Dr. Ali Fogarty, a psychologist and researcher at Deakin University in Australia. Ali, welcome to the show.
29: Hi, David. Thanks so much for having me.
28: So I don't know, reading your article about when a kid says, I hate you to your parents, I started reflecting on how awful I was to my parents growing up. Side note, we get along great now. But let's zoom into when a little kid screams, I hate you. Do they actually mean it? Are they just grabbing for the biggest emotional weapon that they can think of? They want attention. What's going on when a kid says that? Because for most parents, it's a crushing moment.
29: It really can be. And you're right. When kids say those words, they almost never mean it. Young children, especially those under 6, are still in the really early stages of learning how to understand, how to regulate their emotions. And when they're overwhelmed, maybe they're angry, maybe they've been told no, or been told they have to leave the playground right this second, they really just reach for the strongest words that they might have heard before. And I hate you is less of a statement of how they actually feel about you and more just a sign that they've hit the limit of what they can express. And they just don't have the language yet to explain to their parents what's actually going on for them.
28: I guess I used to do that with what I thought were bad words. I thought the phrase bum bum was like a bad word. And so I would say it when I was upset for attention. So is what a child is what they're saying more close to like, I'm furious, I'm disappointed, I feel powerless, I want to stay in the park, you won't let me. Is it more akin to that?
29: Totally. And I think what you're describing, David, is some way of communicating to adults how upset they're feeling. And for some kids, it might be saying, you know, bum bum, or for other kids, it might be, you're not invited to my birthday party. It can be a variety of things. But for some kids, they might have heard those phrases, I hate you, and they know that they hurt. And that's what can jump into their mind of something of, as a way of expressing to their parents or to their caregivers how they're really feeling in that moment.
28: But to a parent, if that's kind of the strongest weapon a kid has, those phrases, wouldn't they, a parent, assume that kid is going to target people they don't know or people they don't feel safe with? Why would a kid say it to a parent and still feel safe with that parent?
29: Well, it's a great point, David. And I think one of the probably one of the most important things for parents to know when they're in this moment is that kids do tend to express their biggest emotions really with people they feel safe with. If kids don't feel safe, they're not going to say something so strong because they don't know what reaction they're going to get from a caregiver. And yes, they might, you know, even with a really protective, strong, healthy relationship in a caregiving relationship, they still might get a strong reaction from a parent, but they're still probably feeling quite safe and know that that parent is still going to be there for them, still love them and still take care of them. So it can be a sign that they are feeling really safe within that relationship.
28: Is the trick here, and this feels like a really big trick, when you hear those words or something similar to I hate you from your kid, you should really perceive it as a sign that the kid trusts you. You know, it's sort of weirdly like, oh, you feel safe enough to say this horrible thing to me that you wouldn't say to anyone else, or you're expressing and testing your strongest emotions with me because you know I love you. Is that a better way to perceive a moment like that?
29: It might be a more helpful way. You know, there's lots of different ways that we can perceive it, but definitely not taking it personally is probably the best thing to be doing in those moments, like taking a second, taking a breath, and really thinking about what that child's saying as really just a means of communicating within the limits of that child's communication and language skills at that time point. So yeah, if that feels helpful for a parent, I think that can be one way of framing it and helping them just take the emotions out of it for them so that they can respond to their child in the way that they'd like to.
28: Well, I want to split this into two, why it might cut so deeply for a parent despite hearing everything that we're saying. And on the other side, how much do young children actually understand about the power of those words? So let's start with that second one. How much do young children really understand about the power of words like hate?
29: Well, I think there's probably two things to think about there, David. And one is that when children say, I hate you in the moment, when their emotions are really high, their cognitive side of the brain, their thinking part of the brain has really switched off at that point. So it's not a considered statement for young children. It's, psiatrist Dan Siegel talks about the upstairs brain being the cognitive side of the brain, and that when children are overwhelmed, it just switches off. So they flip the lid, and that cognitive side of the brain isn't talking to the rest of the brain anymore. And so when children do say that, it's not that they don't understand in the moment how hurtful those words can be, because their thinking brain is just not part of that conversation. It's just really driven by emotions in that time.
28: I hope my mom's listening to the show today, because I'm sorry, Mom. I was a mean kid. But okay, on the other side, despite maybe knowing all this either intuitively or listening to us now and knowing it on a conscious level, why do those words cut a parent so deeply? Like, why does it hurt so much?
29: So I think there's two reasons for that. And one is that, you know, most parents are just trying to do their best. And most parents worry that they're not doing a good enough job or that they might be doing something wrong. And I think hearing those words, that can be that automatic thought that pops into our brain if we hear that, is that we're doing something wrong. We're not good enough in this parenting role. But the other thing is that for parents, some parents might have grown up in a home themselves where strong emotions were dismissed or hidden or just not really acceptable. So it might be quite confronting for them to see their child expressing really strong anger like that in those moments. And that can bring up a whole heap of things for parents that they're dealing with in that moment, more about their own experiences and relationships with emotions rather than what's actually going on for that child.
28: There's a lot of advice to parents that tell them to validate all their kids' feelings as they're learning about their own emotions. Yet some parents will hear a phrase like that and react by saying, "Don't you dare speak to me like that." Others will calmly explain, you know, why saying "I hate you" is hurtful. How best for a parent to react in a moment like that?
29: So I think the best thing that the first step is really just taking a breath and taking a moment. You don't have to react straight away, and it's best just to have a moment to regulate yourself before you then respond. Definitely naming what you're seeing, and you're talking about validating emotions, but also just describing for the child what's going on. So I can see you're really angry right now. That makes sense. You know, you really want to keep playing, and it's really hard when we have to leave the playground when you want to stay. Naming it for them can actually help bring that cognitive side of their brain back online and help them regulate a little bit more. And also just staying present with the child as those big emotions come. We know emotions come and go like a wave. And if we can sit with children when they're experiencing big emotions like anger or frustration or sadness, it teaches them that those emotions are okay, and that we can tolerate them, and that they can too. And that really helps the co-regulation process.
28: Is there a point where these negative emotional outbursts are something that a parent should be concerned about in terms of age? Like if I'm doing it at 16, I'm saying "I hate you, Mom" at 16. Is that a point where a parent should be concerned? Like, what is the age where this goes from kind of an emotional learning thing to maybe a level of concern?
29: I don't think there's any specific age. I think it really can really depend on circumstances. What I will say, though, is that even adolescents, their brains are still developing. You know, we know that brains don't fully develop up until the age of about 27. So adolescents can totally still be overwhelmed by emotions and say things that they don't mean. I think probably thinking through the frequency and the circumstances on which those comments are happening as kids are getting older, and keeping in mind what the developmental expectations is really important.
28: Well, I want to rewind to something you said earlier in the interview, this idea that if a kid says they hate you, one way to perceive it is them really saying or showing a sign that they trust you and feel safe with you. I think that's such a lovely way to look at this. Ali, I've enjoyed the chat. Thanks so much for being on the show.
29: Thanks so much for having me.
28: That's a wrap on the show. Give us a ring. Our number is 1-888-505-6644. That's 1-888-505-6644. Got feedback, a suggestion for a guest, or want to say hi? Give us a call. Bye-bye.
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16: Good afternoon. It's 1 o'clock from the 980 CFPL newsroom. I'm Mike Hodges. Authorities in Durham region have identified the police recruit who died in a two-vehicle crash that also seriously injured another recruit. Police say Tyrone Magbatang died in the crash involving a sedan and transport truck near the Ontario Police College yesterday, east of Aylmer. The other police recruit who was traveling with Magbatang to a training session at the time hasn't been identified. The 27-year-old joined the force in May 2023 as a special constable and was recruited to train as a police officer 3 months ago. News of the recruit's death prompted condolences from Premier Doug Ford and OPP Commissioner Thomas Carrick. In a statement, Police Chief Peter Marrera says he's mourning a profound loss following the crash, and the force is focusing on providing support and care to the recruit's families, loved ones, and friends as they grieve. Calling Sarnia the energy hub of eastern Canada, Mayor Mike Bradley is applauding a new proposal for a fully Canadian pipeline connecting Ontario and Alberta. Earlier this week at the Calgary Stampede, Alberta Premier Danielle Smith and Premier Ford revealed details about the Northern Shield proposal. Mayor Bradley tells 980 CFPL if built, the pipeline would be in direct competition with the Line 5 pipeline.
17: For the last 5 years, we've been dealing with the threat by the state of Michigan and others to close down Line 5, which goes through the states from Alberta to Sarnia. And that would cost here immediately 3,000 jobs to 5,000, and thousands of jobs across Ontario and Quebec, and ironically in the U.S. too. So it gives another direction, and I think it's good that it's Canadian pipeline.
16: The proposed oil and gas pipeline would connect Hardisty, Alberta with Sarnia refineries, carrying 500,000 barrels of oil a day. The Ontario government is launching a feasibility study with the intent of submitting it to the Federal Major Projects Office. U.S. President Donald Trump has threatened to strike Iran's civilian infrastructure and to seize Karg Island in a second night of attacks. This came just hours after he said the ceasefire was over following Iranian attacks on American military sites in the Gulf. The latest exchange of fire raised fears that the war in Iran could reignite, and Trump fueled those concerns by saying the interim agreement to pause fighting was over. A renewed conflict could engulf the wider Middle East and would likely again halt energy shipments through the strait that are crucial to the global economy. Toronto researchers are working to determine if a blood test called a liquid biopsy can detect tiny amounts of cancer remaining in patients after they've been treated. Lead investigator Dr. Lillian Sue says studies have shown that cancer DNA can be found in the blood, even at levels undetectable by CT scans, but large-scale studies are needed to prove that hypothesis. Sue and her team at Princess Margaret Cancer Center are enrolling into their trial 7,000 patients who have completed cancer treatments and will undergo the liquid biopsy test. If the biopsy comes back positive, patients can get additional treatments, such as new immunotherapies. If the test is negative, Sue says it could show that the cancer is really gone. And Air Canada has named Scandinavian Airlines head Ankel van der Werf as the Canadian Airlines' next chief executive. The Montreal-based airline says van der Werf will assume the job and join Air Canada's board of directors by the end of January 2027. Van der Werf says he's looking forward to working with the leadership and employees whose commitment, he says, is the company's greatest strength.
3: We will build on this momentum by capitalizing on our strengths, the quality of our operations, the strength of our network, and the trust of our customers and the rigor of our strategic approach.
16: Van der Werf succeeds Michael Russo. I'm Mike Hodges, and you're listening to 980 CFPL.
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0: morning, Alberta, and good afternoon, Ontario. Welcome back to the show. Shea Ganim with you again. Keeping an eye on the situation in the Middle East doesn't look good, and I think that's putting it lightly. As you know, about 3 weeks ago, we had an MOU and a ceasefire, and things sort of stabilized a little bit. Oil prices came way down. They're on their way back up again this morning as things appear to have come right off the rails.
1: This morning, President Trump declaring the deal he signed with Iran just 3 weeks ago is now dead, calling the negotiations a waste of time.
2: To me, I think it's over. I don't want to deal with them anymore. They're scum. You know what scum is? They're scum. They're sick people. They're led by sick people.
1: Overnight, Iran and the U.S. trading fire. Tehran launching attacks across the region, targeting U.S. military sites in Bahrain and Kuwait.
0: So we have attacks going back. Donald Trump saying he doesn't want to deal with them. They're scum. He didn't stop there.
2: They're bad people. They're bad people. And frankly, I don't want to waste my time with them. Now, I'll let our wonderful negotiators keep talking if they want, but I don't see it.
0: Okay, so negotiations, he will allow them to continue, but then he went on to say, but then they have to come back to me. And they're scum and they're liars and they're cheaters and all the rest, as you heard. It's not good. If we were hoping that we were headed towards the off-ramp here, it looks like we blasted right clear on by it. Let's get some help from James Devine. We've spoken to him about this many times. He's an associate professor of politics and international relations at Mount Allison University. James, thank you for joining us again on this. I appreciate your time, sir.
3: Well, thanks for having me on.
0: So you can hear the frustration. It's evident in Donald Trump. It sounds like he's all but abandoned any hope of trying to manage his way out of this mess. It's calling for renewed attacks tonight. We're once again hearing about taking over Karg Island. Are we right back at square one here?
3: I don't think so. I think what we're looking at is another round of, or another cycle in the sort of pattern between talk a little, shoot a little, talk a little, shoot a little. And I think we're at a point now for a variety of reasons where the two sides have decided to start shooting at each other. This began a couple of days ago with the U.S. trying to shepherd a couple of ships through the Strait of Hormuz through an alternative route to the one that the Iranians are insisting on. And of course, the Iranians retaliated by shooting at the ships. And then one thing led to another, getting us to the point we're at now.
0: We've got so much going on right now. Like you say, this started a couple of days ago. We've got the multi-day funeral that's going on for the supreme leader in Iran, you know, hundreds of thousands of people in the street. Where do you think this goes? Like, do you really think this is just a pattern? And do we get back to a ceasefire then at some point here? And when might that be, James?
3: Well, in a sense, this is the ceasefire. It's not really a ceasefire as the way
0: really
3: we usually think of it, right? But this is the process that's in place with the MOU. So I expect actually we're going to see this again and again taking place on multiple occasions where they get to a point where one side or the other is doing something the other side doesn't like. So they'll use military force to try and signal that, you know, they're not going to tolerate these things. The timing is interesting. I think there's a connection, at least to a degree, with the funeral inside of Iran. Iran has been very shown a lot of confidence and been trying to use the funeral events as a way of projecting power and showing their control of the Persian Gulf. And I think the U.S., to a degree at least, is responding, saying, you know, we're not going to be intimidated by you, and trying to deflate some of their confidence. But it still really comes down to the Strait of Hormuz and who's going to control it.
0: Yeah, yeah. Have we made any progress on that? Like, I know the nuclear issue was outstanding, the missile issue was outstanding, cash for Iran, sanctions relief, that was all part of the conversation when this was announced weeks ago. Have we ironed out any of those issues, any of those sticking points?
3: It's very hard to tell because the negotiations have been primarily on the nuclear issue and they have not been transparent. Every now and then we'll have somebody say that they're making progress or so on. But there hasn't been much actual detail coming out of that side of things. The question of the Strait of Hormuz is, at least in the MOU, kind of settled, because what's agreed on in the MOU is that afterwards Iran is going to let things through for the next 60 days, and afterwards they're going to have control. So this is what they're kind of playing at now. It's almost, in a sense, a parallel set of negotiations to the nuclear negotiations, mm-hmm. which is being played out by force.
0: James, this morning, I guess this afternoon in Europe, in Turkey, Trump once again railing against NATO, particularly Spain. He focused on Spain this time and how terrible everybody was to him for not helping out with the Iran situation. And you know what? I mean, he's right. NATO largely till this point has said, it's your mess. You clean it up. Do you think that changes as we see this? I don't know if you want to call it futility or this inability to sort of get things across the finish line. Do you think at some point the allies say, okay, you know what, we're going to have to do this. We're going to have to help out?
3: Not at this point. There isn't really much the allies can do right now. There's the idea of sending minesweepers into the Persian Gulf, but that's not really the problem. They would be helpful, but the sticking point is actually the control over the Persian Gulf, not questions of demining and things of that nature. Iran wants ships to go through a particular area which it controls and to go through with Iranian oversight. And if they can establish that as the pattern through the MOU, when the MOU is over, that will be the pattern. That's how it will be managed. So the Americans and some of the Arab states are trying to circumvent that by taking alternative routes and demonstrating that Iran does not actually control the Persian Gulf in the Strait of Hormuz. And this is where the tension is erupting.
0: So at this point, you don't see this as a catastrophe. We're not back at square one. This is part of the process and it continues to limp along.
3: In a sense, yeah. I don't want to be too optimistic about this because this is a significant escalation relative to what we've seen before.
0: It is, yeah.
3: More rhetoric, more violence. The U.S. has claimed that it will rescind the waiver that allows Iran to ship oil without American sanctions. If they actually do that and they stick to that, that would actually undermine the MOU. If Iran can't ship oil, they will pull out of the agreement. So the U.S., in a sense, is kind of drawing a line in the sand, so to speak, in this particular case, and they are making it into a major crisis in the negotiations. It is something that they're kind of trying to force the Iranians to back down on, which I don't think they will do. So it's very delicate. It's a dangerous game that they've been playing since the beginning, and this is one of the points where it can go off the rails.
0: Yeah, exactly. Very easily, I would think. Yeah. James, as always, thank you so much for your insight. I appreciate it so much.
3: It's my pleasure.
0: Thank you very much. James Devine, Associate Professor of Politics and International Relations, Mount Allison University. And someone that we have leaned on many times throughout this conflict for his insight and his analysis. As you heard him say, there has been back and forth. Like the ceasefire, people have joked that it's not really a ceasefire right from the beginning because it's, well, there's been fighting back and forth right through it. Things seem to be moving in a better direction, though, quite honestly.

0: $78.49, and Brent crude is at $78.86, both up about 6% on the day. So definitely moving higher, but not as high as they once were. Patrick DeHaan from Gas Buddy sent a statement out to Global News and said, yeah, gas prices are likely to go up a few cents, given what's going on there. I mean, it trickles through. They go up a lot faster than they go up. Meanwhile, the markets are down, and this is the way that it's gone. The S&P 500 down 0.4% today. NASDAQ is down. The Dow Jones is down over 1%. So this is the way that it goes. Oil prices go up, stock markets come down. We've seen this movie time and time again. And it'll be interesting to see who has made hundreds of millions of dollars off it this time, because that's the way that it works. There's market manipulation and insider trading at play here in some instances. I don't know if that's what this is. I don't know. It's really hard to say. But very tenuous, as James said, very concerning to see where it might go. 1-800-663-0630 is our toll-free number, and you can also call 403-974-8255 or 780-451-8800. We do have some callers on the line, so let me take a break, and we'll be back right after this.
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3: From the 980 CFPL Covent Garden Market Weather Center, here's John Wilson.
4: Very warm and humid. We're just about on the verge of saying hot at 30 degrees. The humidex up to 38 and 19 tonight, partly cloudy. Then tomorrow, a sunny start, or partly sunny anyway, and a cold front coming down from the north. Not very quickly, but it will create cloud and chance of showers and thunderstorms. Looks pretty good for tomorrow afternoon and evening. And 27 degrees or a bit more maybe, and 36 humidex. Then Friday, a chance of an early shower lingering from that front, and then mostly cloudy, 26. In the cooler behind it, slightly cooler, 27 and sunny Saturday. Tonight's low, 19.
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8: Yeah, I am. Just okay. Going into a doctor's appointment here.
0: Oh, perfect. Okay. Yeah. Everything okay?
8: No, everything's fine. Just got a little something checked out. Thanks, Britt. We'll wait for him here. Yeah. So, what they're saying, like

0: does anybody really believe that half of those things he's saying? Like, I believe, I hate to say it, I believe the Iranians when they say, we haven't even talked to this guy. Like, I mean, who's the one he says? They're crazy. This and that. He's the one, like, you know what I mean, Shane?
1: I know exactly what you mean, Grant. Like, you know, at this point, like, how many times have we had a deal only to have it fall apart with this particular conflict? And you can talk about Russia and Ukraine another time. This one alone, I think we've been here 10 times before. At this point, what he says, I agree with you, Grant, has become largely meaningless.
0: Yeah, it's kind of largely meaningless. But guess what? Every time he does this, his boy, his guys, his oligarchs, everybody makes money.
1: Oh, so much money.
0: The gas
1: so
0: goes
1: much.
0: Up and down, and they buy this. And so much. So for him to say, oh, they're nuts, they're crazy. You're nuts. I'm sorry. You're crazy.
1: Yeah, but Grant, I don't know. I don't, like, I think other times it has been blatantly obvious that what's going on here is, hey, guys, I'm gonna send out a tweet saying that the war is back on, or I'm going to send out a tweet saying the war is over. And that was straight up marked. This one, listening to him talk, I think there's genuine frustration that he has decided he doesn't know how to navigate his way out of this. I think this one's different.
0: Well, I think that's kind of true. But when he was over at that conference, whenever the last time when he signed the deal for this ceasefire and stuff like that, just the looks on the other leaders' faces was, this is just a blank piece of paper that he's signing, basically. I mean, you know, but he makes a big deal out of it, and then the prices. Anyways, it's a gong show. Great to talk to you.
1: It is.
0: Everything's fine on my end.
1: Okay, good stuff. Thanks, Grant. And I mean, I think that's what I got. Like, if you listen to the way Trump was talking this morning, right? Like, I mean, he's always, you know, a little, shall we say, colorful. But just listen to how clearly frustrated he is.
2: Is the ceasefire done? Is the MOU dead?
3: It's a very interesting question. To me, I think it's over. I don't want to deal with them anymore. They're scum. You know what scum is? They're scum. They're sick people. They're led by sick people. And they're vicious, violent people. And if they had a nuclear weapon, they'd use it. As far as I'm concerned, it's over. I'll speak to our negotiators. They want to negotiate. They're good people. Steve Witkoff, Jared Kushner. But they have to come back to me. As far as I'm concerned, it's just a waste of time dealing with them. They're liars. We make a deal. And they were, if I make a deal with him, we have a deal. And he goes out, he talks. We make a deal. Everyone's agreed. No nuclear weapon. We make a deal. They go outside, talk to the press. They say, we never even talked about it. There's something wrong with them. They're cuckoo. As far as I'm concerned, it's over.
1: Okay, so he says, as far as he's concerned, it's over. And like I say, you can sense his frustration with that realization that there's... And listen... He's right. There's a reason that no American or other government went into Iran for decades. People have complained. People have been critical. People have tried to negotiate with Iran for decades. None were willing to do what Trump did. Why? This is why. Trump didn't have a plan, I think we've come to realize, right? We saw the reports yesterday that they were so rushed and so hasty that they were operating on intelligence that hadn't been updated in years, and that's why they bombed the school. That came from the Pentagon. So that's the reality of it here. The thinking was it would be just like Venezuela. We'd go in, we'd take out the supreme leader, we'd put in somebody that we like, and everybody would be happy, and we'd get the oil. It has not worked out that way. As many analysts said, it wouldn't work out that way. So now what? And I don't know if anybody has an answer. Frank in Toronto, you're on the air. Hi, Frank.
4: Hi, Shay.
1: Hi.
4: All along, I think they've still been in war. There may have been some discussions and negotiations, but I don't think we're getting the real truth of the matter. It's a war, so there's an element of surprise. And
1: oh, for sure, for sure.
4: Involved.
1: We don't know all the information. I agree with you completely. Yeah, for sure.
4: And Trump now is trying to control it, spin it to a negative narrative, because Iran is not conceding to what Trump wants.
1: True.
4: They got Iran cornered, and Iran knows it's not in an equal bargaining position. And we know for a fact that Iran has always taken the position that, number one, that they want reparations for the destruction to all the infrastructure in Iran, and they want to affect Trump politically coming to the midterms. So I think what Trump is saying is only to feed a positive narrative to the American public that he's in control, number one. And number two, the reason why he's taking the steps that he is now is to show and convey, maybe in a misleading way, that it's Iran that's not cooperating, when in fact it's Iran not conceding to what America wants.
1: Do you think he isn't? Do you think he is in control? Do you think?
4: No, I don't.
1: I don't. That's the worry that I have. You know what I mean? Listen, I'm not. I would love to see Iran, that theocratic regime, removed. I that would be absolutely fantastic. But everybody has said it's not going to be easy, and you better have a really good strategy in place if you're going to try to attempt it. That's the issue that I have. Is I don't think that was there. I think they thought it would be easier than it is, and now we're in a real mess.
4: You got it, and I agree 100%, Cachet. Yeah. And if you look at the representations that the Secretary of Defense and Trump made when they initially attacked, that they annihilated the whole place, and in fact that didn't happen, the whole narrative changed, and from that standpoint, the credibility of the administration became suspect, and the fact that he's turning things as negatively as he is now, Trump, I think he's just trying to show and convey. And maybe a lot of people are not buying in the public right now that he is, in fact, in control. And what aggressive steps he's taking now, it's because they're not cooperating, when, in fact, it's Iran that's not conceding to the demands of the Americans.
1: No, I think you're right. I think they're holding firm, a lot firmer than a lot of people thought. Thank you, Frank. Appreciate the call. So where do we go from here is the bigger question. And, well, Trump said there will be more strikes tonight. He said, this all started with the attacks on the ships traveling through the Hormuz Strait. So they retaliated last night, and they'll be back again tonight, he said.
3: They were in the strait, which they have every right to be. And so we hit them very hard last night. Very, very hard. Probably hit them hard again tonight. I'll give them a little warning. We're going to hit them hard tonight.
1: Okay, so what now? Well, he's back on the bridges.
3: The highest level of the bridges there, which we can knock down. I would say in one day we knocked down every single bridge in Iran. There's not a thing they can do about it.
1: So I don't know. I we'll see what happens as it plays out through the rest of the coming days here. But again, I think we're back into a situation where, and here's the part that really affects us here in this country, and we've seen it time and time again throughout the length of this conflict, is it hits all of us because oil prices spike and then gas prices spike, and we end up paying more, and that's just that's the loop that we've been trapped in since March now, and it looks like we're on that upward climb again when it comes to the price of oil. David in Calgary, you're on the air. Hello, David.
5: Good morning, Jay. How are you?
1: I'm good. How are you? I've only got about 30 seconds for you.
5: Real quick, I had dinner with a friend of mine a week ago who's from Iran. He's been here a long time. He said the only way that this works, and there was talk about it in the beginning, that you have to get help to the people of Iran, that the government is everything we know about it.
1: Yep.
5: But the people are ready for change, but they can't do it themselves.
1: They can't.
5: That's where the help should have gone.
1: I think you're right. I think you're right, David. It has to happen organically, as they say. It has to happen within Iran. And as you say, it didn't. Not yet. Not yet. Anyway, got to take a break. We'll be back right after this.
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0: All right, welcome back, everybody. Shake Adam with you again. We're on the air in Ontario and Alberta at this hour, and we just had a good conversation about Iran and where that situation might be headed. Hard to say. I did want to say this, though. Our prime minister has been asked about this because Donald Trump railing against NATO. He's at the NATO summit in Turkey and just going off on NATO, as he likes to do, in particular talking about how mean they were to him and how they wouldn't help when it came to dealing with Iran and getting the Strait open. You know about this. He's talked about this many, many times before, but he was on it again today and saying that, quote, "I'm not happy with NATO because of the fact they didn't want to help us with the number one state sponsor of terror. That's Iran. They were unwilling to help us." Then he went on to say he was also unhappy with the alliance because of, quote, "what they did with Greenland." And as you've heard this week, he's been saying that Greenland needs to be part of the United States. And he's back on that tangent again. Regardless, Prime Minister Mark Carney was asked today about the situation with Iran. And he said he supports the strikes by the United States on Iran. He said that Iran attacked multiple times targets in Qatar and Saudi Arabia during the ceasefire period, and he calls the U.S. strikes an appropriate response on what has happened. He said he's hopeful that countries involved will bring back the ceasefire and get things back on track to try and negotiate a lasting end to this situation. But as I say, Donald Trump railing against Iran and NATO and everybody. Clearly, things are not going well. Meanwhile, the prime minister at this session of the NATO meetings, as you know, announced some pretty major defense policy moves for Canada. The agreement with Germany to have 12 new submarines built, resupplying our fleet, which frankly we don't have right now. It's one particular submarine, and it can't even really do what we need it to do at this point in time. It's basically used for training and not much else. But we have seen now that Canada has stepped up and we have hit our 2% of GDP target on defense spending. Carney talking about that today and saying that, you know, this, yeah, he said, he actually said, you know, Trump didn't, he's not winning the argument. He's won the argument. Trump has been saying for years that NATO countries need to step up and commit more funding to their defense. And Carney said today that Trump raised that and he's trying to get some of the burden of basically, you know, NATO shifted off of the U.S.
1: That's part of the point I made to President Trump when we spoke a few days ago, is that it's not just he's winning the argument, he's won the argument. Countries recognize that they need to take more responsibility, see the direct threats.
0: So Canada, one of those countries, because we were laggards. There's no other way to put it. We were absolutely laggards when it came to defense spending for a very, very, very long time. And our forces reflect that, right? We just have not done what we need to do to keep our forces equipped, supplied, recruiting, anything, you name it. It's kind of sad. It's very sad. I had a chance this morning to speak with Stephen Maher about it. Stephen is an award-winning journalist. He's been a journalist for years and years and years. He's written three novels. He's also written The Prince, The Turbulent Reign of Justin Trudeau. And he wrote a piece in Maclean's magazine about what we're seeing with Canada and defense now and how things have changed. There's no question about it. We're pledging to spend all kind of money in all kinds of different ways, which is something that we just didn't do in this country for a long, long, long, long time. So we're in a new place. The question is, will we be able to capitalize on that momentum? Will we keep it going? Here's our chat from earlier today. Stephen, as you point out in the piece, Canada has announced a lot of defense spending, most recently plans to build a new submarine fleet. Great news, I think, for people who want to see our military rebuilt. But you also go into just how shocking it is. I think people of a certain age, you're a little older than me, but there's a recollection of what defense in Canada used to look like, what our military used to look like. And when you lay it out, the deterioration really is shocking, isn't it? Like we've slipped a long, long way from where we were really not all that long ago.
2: No, that's right. I mean, we used to have an aircraft carrier. We used to have cutting-edge fighter jets. Now we've got one submarine that works, and antique fighter jets, no aircraft carrier. So it got a lot worse in recent years, but it's been a steady decline since the 1960s. And you can blame Trudeau, Justin Trudeau, if you want. You can blame Stephen Harper, if you want. But really, it's Canadian voters who just kept not voting for national defense.
3: Well, that's the thing I've always talked about is, like, you know, if you take a look at any election campaign that you want to pick in the United States, defense is always something that all of the candidates talk about. It's a debate topic. It's a priority. It never has been in Canada in my lifetime. We have never put a focus, and therefore, of course, politicians haven't, because, like you say, voters didn't make them.
2: No, I mean, that's I could really see it clearly. I was covering Harper's government in Ottawa, and you could really see it clearly in that case. And he first got elected, promising to do things about defense. And over time, he kind of quietly moved away from that. And you could see that, you know, he wanted to win elections. It wasn't helping him. Right? So, you know, these people respond to the public mood. And for a long, long time, we had Three Oceans and the friendly Americans around us.
3: Yeah.
2: And now the Americans aren't so friendly. So I think you can argue that Trudeau probably should have got the message. And started to do something more urgently when Putin invaded Ukraine. Yeah, but the good news is, I guess, that Canadians are now showing strong support for increased military spending.
3: Yeah, Canadians are, no question. And I think, you know, politically, it's a much easier move to make. And I think, at least in terms of the pledges, we've made that. Carney has talked about it. And like I say, the submarine fleet, I assume sooner or later we're going to make an announcement on fighter jets. But there's all kinds of spending that has been promised. But you know, Stephen, I talked to Pierre Poilievre yesterday on the show. And he said, and I think he's accurate in a lot of ways, that these announcements are all great. But will it ever happen? And he says it with good reason, because in this country we have a really strong history of failing to deliver on all defense promises. Even just spending the money that has been pledged is a difficult thing to do.
2: Yeah, well, that's absolutely true. And I could point to something I mentioned in the article, was a military base in Nakivik, if I'm saying that correctly, up in the Eastern Arctic, that Harper announced while he was prime minister. And eventually it was just sort of abandoned, partly because of logistical difficulties up there. But when governments change, you know, the horizon for big procurements is much longer than the political mandate of one government. So, you know, we've been talking about new fighter jets now through three or four different prime ministers, and you get the policies changing. And so Poilievre has a point that we'll have to wait and see. Mm-hmm. But some of these things that Carney's locking in, you know, once we sign a contract, we haven't signed a contract yet. We signed to sign a contract for the submarine. But, you know, you got to think that some of these things will go ahead. Yeah. And I, more than thinking about whether the government loses focus, to me, the question is, will voters lose focus ultimately? This is unusual. The kind of polling we're seeing now on military affairs is unusual in Canada. I don't think it's going to disappear immediately, but there is a reckoning coming. We're spending more money than we can afford to be spending right now. And at some point, that's going to become evident, and Canadians are going to have to decide, do they want to sustain you know, this percentage of spending. And I think that we'll be tempted, if the circumstances change, to dial it back a little bit.
3: Part of that, Stephen, and part of the calculation and what the government has said and will continue to say is, we're going to build an industry in Canada. And in the piece, you go into how we have a fledgling, I think, defense industry in some areas. But, you know, we currently spend about 3/4 of our defense dollars in the United States. And Carney says he wants to change that and spend more at home. That's going to be a challenge. It's a great idea. Fantastic. but not easy to do, right? And we have failed to actually advance so many smaller companies to the stage where they can actually be part of that.
2: Yeah, well, and that's something that's happening now, is that they're trying to change that. But there's a sort of fight going on about who, what is a defense, a Canadian defense company. I'll give you an example. Something I mentioned in the article is General Dynamics Canada. It's a wholly owned subsidiary of an American company, and it is, legally speaking, a Canadian company. So when Carney says that he's going to spend the money with Canadian companies, does he include companies like that? And we won't know that until we see the sort of fine print and see who gets the contract. But they just received a large grant, really, to build a factory to produce ammunition in Quebec. And I know that there's some people in the industry who think, well, we should be trying to build companies that are actually owned by Canadians. So that's a sort of thing to follow. Who's really going to benefit from all this?
3: Right. I mean, and there's so, like you say, we've got a contract to sign a contract, and we've got pledges and grants and things like that. And I guess for now, Stephen, that is a win, because like we've said, we weren't talking about that. We were just watching things fall apart for years and years and years and years. At least we've turned the corner and seem to be headed in the right direction. How far we get remains to be seen, but it seems like we're in a new position. We have a new attitude about this.
2: Yeah, we do. And recruitment is up.
3: Yep.
2: And there's a new mood. So we'll see how long it lasts. And we'll see how long Carney lasts. None of this is guaranteed, but it sure feels like we've changed direction.
3: It does, absolutely. Stephen, thanks so much for joining us today. Great piece. Enjoyed it. And we'll talk again soon. Thank you.
2: Enjoyed it. Take care. Bye.
0: Yeah, thanks so much, Stephen. Great chat, as always. And I think he's right. I think we are in a new position. And I'm glad he raised that point about how we got there. And people will point fingers, like you can point your finger at Stephen Harper or Justin Trudeau, like he said, anybody. You can go back a long, long way. And people will. People will go back to Pierre Trudeau, as a matter of fact. And sure, every one of those prime ministers and the governments that they led is part of sort of where we ended up when it came to our national defense. But if voters had sort of made it a priority and pushed them and pressured them, I mean, say what you will about politicians, they respond, right? I mean, they have to. So you talk, what's everybody talking about right now? Affordability, affordability, affordability, right? Why? Well, because that's what's affecting Canadians. That's what Canadians are telling them they need help with. That's the issue of the day. So they respond and they address it as best they can. I'm not saying everybody will address it 100% adequately, but at least they know what they're being asked to deal with. I don't think they've ever been asked to deal with defense. And I think that falls on us as voters. We got complacent and, you know, we took our privileged position for granted for far too long. Like Stephen said, you know, oceans on all three sides and the United States, the big friendly big brother on the southern side, that's now suddenly not quite so friendly. So it's made us realize that things are different. And then like Carney said, the threats and the situation around the world also different. And Russia sort of kicked that into high gear with the operation in Ukraine. And now we've got the situation in Iran. So the world's different. And the realization has been made by many Canadians that we're not in position to respond to it at all. Not even remotely close. And we got a lot of catch up to do. And then we've got to do a lot just to maintain, you know, a credible military option, which frankly we don't have. And we've said as much. Right. When we were talking about the whole Russia-Ukraine thing back at the beginning, Melanie Joly famously said, well, you know, we don't bring a lot to the table in terms of military might. We're more of a diplomatic presence. OK, that's an admission that we're in a bad spot. And if we can capitalize on this and actually turn it around, we'll all be better for it. But again, skepticism. Can we actually deliver on the promises that have been made? 1-800-663-0630. We will take a quick break and be back right after this.
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7: Looks like another hot week next week, but for now it's hot enough, thanks, with humidity high and the sun high in the sky, and everything's kind of working our way into a pretty warm July. 19 tonight, partly cloudy, maybe a fog patch. Then tomorrow, we'll start sunny to partly sunny, then turn cloudy. A cold front up to the north, slowly moving southward. It doesn't have a big temperature change behind it, but it does have a chance of showers or thunderstorms tomorrow, mainly afternoon and evening. 27 the high, 36 on the humidex. And as it clears out early Friday, there might be a shower there. Otherwise, mostly cloudy and 26. Saturday, sunny, dry, 27. Tonight's low 19.
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0: Patrick Adam with you as we continue to talk about the situation. Well, not just with the Middle East, but with Canada and how we fit into the whole NATO conversation. And as we talked about yesterday, I think Canada went to this NATO summit feeling a little better than they have in recent years, able to say, hey, listen, we're at 2%. And look at all these things that we're doing, which is not something we've been able to. I think we've gone in sort of tail between our legs, a little sheepishly, knowing that our standing in the alliance had been diminished greatly. And it still is, but at least we're making the commitments to improve it, which I'll take. It's sad that we've let it get to this point. 1-800-663-0630. Let's take a call or two here. Christian and Chipman, you're on there. Hey, Christian.
1: Hey, Shay.
0: Hey, how you doing?
1: Good, yourself?
0: Good, good. Yeah, really good.
1: I was going to say that I don't think this defense spending is going to continue for very long. Just like how expensive it is and how much it's going to cost.
0: Well, it's expensive, yeah.
1: And we're not like raising any taxes to pay for it. So it's kind of like, where's all this money coming from?
0: Christian, we come up with money, it seems, daily. It is very, very concerning. There is a funding announcement, literally, it seems like every single day with money that we just don't have.
1: I fully support us investing in the military, yeah. But at the same time, I know that, like, we're talking about the people of Canada, and they're not going to see, like, want to see their, like, social assistance programs get cut to fund the military.
0: Yeah, I don't think the government would do that. I think we would just continue to increase deficits and debt. I don't think they would cut spending. They've shown no interest in doing it so far.
1: Yeah, so that's, like, it's good, but it's kind of going to be a double-edged sword.
0: You're right. Christian, it's a good point. You are absolutely right. Like, we talk about these things, and it's all about where you spend money and how you spend money, and I think defense is something that we need to spend money on, something we should have been spending money on many, many years ago. Haven't been, fallen way behind, and now we're playing catch-up, so the costs are huge, and that's just the reality of the way that it is. But in order to do that, you do need to take a look at other areas where we spend money and say, is there something that we could do differently? And yeah, okay, we've cut the size of the civil service, right? The number of federal employees has been cut. That's good. That got completely out of whack and needed to be reined in, and it has been, and you'll see some savings on that. Certainly not to keep pace with, like I say, it seemingly, I mean, I'm exaggerating to some extent, that there is an announcement today from this government on some kind of spending, and not just defense. The defense budget that we're talking about tens, hundreds of billions of dollars in the coming year. The submarine deal alone is $100 billion deal over the course of, you know, the 30 to 50 year lifetime of these submarines. It's no small amount of money. It's an incredible amount of money. And like I say, it needs to be done. We're way, way, way behind on it. But it's not cheap. And where does that money come from? And then we've talked about that a lot of times on this show, right? Like, that's not a consideration that comes to the forefront anymore. Even the conservatives running in the last election were running on deficit budgets, smaller ones, and saying they'd get, you know, back to balance faster than the liberals. But the plan was to spend more money than we have. Governments do that now. Every province in the country running deficits, some of them very, very big, record-setting deficits. Used to be something that governments were horrible about, would not want to do, right? Would job one, especially conservative governments, was we're going to balance the budget. We're going to rein in spending, all the rest of this stuff. We're not going to increase the deficit. We're not going to run up the debt, on and on it went. And we just don't hear that kind of talk during campaigns anymore. Now you don't hear about debt and deficit. You hear about debt to GDP ratio being better than other countries in the G7. So that's how we justify it. That's how we explain it now. So, Christian, you're right. It's how we spend money, where we spend money. Those are the choices that need to be made. I agree with you that defense is a good way to spend money, something that we've overlooked for far too long and need to catch up on. But you are correct. It's money we don't have. And that's the bottom line. Okay, we do have to take a break. We'll be back right after this.
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11: Good afternoon, it's 2 o'clock. From the 980 CFPL newsroom, I'm Mike Hodges. 980 CFPO is learning more details this hour surrounding yesterday's fatal collision involving two police recruits near the Ontario Police College. As the investigation continues, authorities with Durham Region have identified 27-year-old Tyrone Magbatang as one of the recruits in the crash. Magbatang had been with the force since May 2023 when he was a special constable. In April, he was recruited to be a police officer. Magbatang was on his way with another police recruit to a training session when a sedan collided with a transport truck at the intersection of Imperial Road and College Line. The other police recruit has not been identified and remains in life-threatening condition. The road has since been reopened. In a statement, police say Magbetain made a lasting impression on everyone who had the privilege of knowing and working alongside him. A potential pipeline that would send oil directly from Alberta to refineries in Sarnia is welcome news for Mayor Mike Bradley. Earlier this week, Premier Doug Ford announced the government is launching a feasibility study on a new pipeline with the intent of submitting it to the Federal Major Projects Office. Appearing on the morning show here on 980 CFPL, Bradley says he discussed the idea with the Premier a year ago.
12: I've been pushing the idea that Sarnia is factually the energy hub of Eastern Canada. And we've had a hard time over the years getting Ottawa and Queen's Park to understand the wealth that comes out of here for other Canadians and the production of oil and gas and propane that goes into everything else that people use in their lives and automobiles, you name it. So I saw that as a ratification of that we are that energy hub.
11: Bradley says the Northern Shield proposal would be a welcome alternative to the Line 5 pipeline, noting the state of Michigan has threatened to close down the pipeline. Bradley estimates such a move would cost Sarnia anywhere from 3,000 to 5,000 jobs. U.S. President Donald Trump says negotiations with Iran can continue, but he believes it's a waste of time. After the U.S. military launched strikes against Iran last night, Trump says they'll, quote, hit them hard again tonight. He has doubts on future negotiations, saying the ceasefire is over for him. Talks were supposed to resume later this week, focusing on the toughest matters, like fully reopening the Strait of Hormuz and rolling back Tehran's disrupted nuclear program. And country music fans will have a chance to say goodbye to a London icon affectionately known as the Country Gentleman. Tommy Hunter died last week at 89 years old. Born in London, Hunter's popularity soared when he hosted the Tommy Hunter Show, first on radio and then on television, for over three decades. He moved back to London more than 10 years ago and played his final show at the John Labatt Centre, now called Canada Life Place, on his 75th birthday. President of the London and Middlesex Historical Society, James Rainey, tells 980 CFPL that tomorrow's public visitation will showcase some memorabilia from his collection.
13: Tommy's career, when he was retiring at that concert on his 75th birthday in London, he was inducted into the FCLMA London Music Hall of Fame that night, and he was very generous to the Hall of Fame in donating and lending various personal items. So maybe some of those will be on display, I don't know. But I know, I mean, I wouldn't be surprised if there was a guitar there. I know there'll be some great photographs and just beautiful emotions.
11: Visitation will take place from 2 to 4 p.m. and 6 until 8 p.m. at Needham Funeral Home on Dundas Street. I'm Mike Hodges, and you're listening to 980 CFPL.
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17: All right, welcome back to the final hour of the Alex Pearson Show. Something I touched on yesterday on the show. I'm not sure if the other radio shows on these stations have chatted about this today. Maybe they have. Maybe they've touched on it. But this is, oh, man, it's so hard to talk about. This is a really, really, really, really, really, really difficult industry to be working in right now. And it's strange because we have to go on air every single day. And we do the thing that we do, whether it's talking about news or making silly jokes or, you know, making inappropriate jokes. It depends on what your job is when you work in radio. And generally, if you are really good at your job, you get to stick around for a while and just really work on your craft and create fun, interesting things for listeners to hear, whether that be in a news environment, an entertainment environment, sports, whatever it is. And the one thing that we've seen in the last 20 years is the contraction of this industry. And I mentioned this yesterday. This isn't just Canada. This is happening in the U.S. It's happening in Australia. It happened in the U.K. and Ireland in the last couple of years as well. And it will continue to happen. Now, there are many different arguments as to why this is happening, but what happened yesterday with Rogers Sports Media was, I think, quite shocking, but not shocking to the point where I'm like, oh, I can believe it. I absolutely can believe it. Every single media company has been through this, including the one we work for. And it's hard when you see the numbers of people that were fired yesterday that work in the radio business alone. Just at Rogers Sports Entertainment, 230 people lost their jobs yesterday. 80 of those were radio employees. Others were administration staff and office support. Yet the day before, Rogers, the corporation that owns Rogers Sports Media, cleared the deal that they would own the rest of the MLSE, something like all up a $4.35 billion deal. Now, I know maybe 10 people that were fired yesterday. I'm not going to say they're close personal friends. I'm going to say they're colleagues and acquaintances. And it's just, I can see they're posting on social media, and you got to understand. You may work in an industry that's gone through a state of flux as well. Imagine that many radio journalists just completely out of work. That's no journalist going to a council meeting. That's no journalist covering, you know, what maybe a provincial government is doing. So it's odd. Where are these people going to find jobs? Generally, big talent on radio stations, when they are let go by large companies, they have continuances. And they may go for 12 months, couple of years, depending on what type of deal they had, depending on how long they worked at the radio station. But I think from what I understand, most radio journalists, maybe 3 months, if that, I don't know what to tell you. Six radio stations yesterday were shut down by Rogers. Bruce Claggett is a broadcaster. If you ever listen to 730 CKNW on the West Coast, you probably hear him on there occasionally as well. He's a senior, a former senior managing editor at News 1130 in Vancouver, which was one of the stations that Rogers shut down yesterday. Bruce joins me from the West Coast. Bruce, thank you for doing this.
18: Well, it's great to have a chance to talk to you, Drex. You put it well, but this is brutal, absolutely brutal. And I wish this never happened, even though, yeah, one could say we knew it was coming. We knew that the industry is tough, and you put it well, but that doesn't take away from the fact that 230 people are out of jobs and that they have families to support. And hey, these are people that put everything into it. It's not an easy job.
17: No,
18: you have to be on it.
17: Especially, like, I can say that being a radio DJ is probably a lot easier than being a radio journalist, because I worked in that Rogers building on the West Coast for 4 years. You worked there for over a decade. So and there was a big sticker on the door when you walked in there, and it said, "This is Western Canada's largest radio newsroom." Now, when you were there, Bruce, how many full-time staff are working in a radio newsroom like that?
18: You know, when I started, and I'm trying to think, I was, my time came to an end too. I was let go in 2020 in one of the minor firings.
17: I believe you were fired one day and I was hired the next. I believe. I'm pretty sure that's how it happened. Yeah.
18: Yeah. But maybe I made room for your big salary.
17: I think that's what it was, Bruce. I think that's what it was. Yeah.
18: But no, it was 2020, and that was the end of about 17 or 18 years. So if you go back and do the math, 18 years before that, how many people were in the newsroom?
17: Yeah.
18: We had 52 people.
17: 52 full-time staff working 24 hours a day, right?
18: Right. Hard to believe in radio, that, but that's what it took to put on a good product. 52 people, and that included meteorologists, traffic people, people that were in charge of the website at the time. We did have people doing the website even back then. It was a bunch of people with different expertise, but they're all working on putting together a great content program. And they did a fantastic job. Over the years, Drex, that number went down, of course. Cuts were made.
17: I think by the time I got there, there was maybe 25 full-time people in that newsroom.
18: Yeah, and that's still a lot of people.
17: Still a lot.
18: 25 by today's terms. But that's what you need. You're providing utility, 24/7 news programming, and you're going to have that many people to put it together, to provide sports, to provide weather, to provide business, traffic. You know, it takes a lot of people, and it was a utility. Not a lot of depth. That's not what you expect from that format of news and information.
17: No, because it's very different to what we do. This is talk radio. You get opinions. You get people sort of siding with different sort of areas of politics. Whereas it was very obvious, and you know, people know here that the Rogers News Station is a wheel of news. It's giving you headlines and traffic every 10 minutes. It's giving you that information that you need on the go. So for a city to lose something like that, so let's talk about Vancouver as the example. So what is left? There's one AM talk station left. That's on

0: slow death?
1: Well, I've always said it's going to die down. There will be fewer stations on the air, but what's left will be the biggest and the best of the radio stations. So you're getting rid of a lot of the underperformers. And I hate to say that because nobody's underperforming, but you know what I mean. What you get left are really good, strong radio stations on the AM dial. I think that's still going to happen because there's a need for it. Everyone says, and you've heard this time and time again, oh yeah, the future is podcasts, the future is social media, the future is getting your news on demand. But what they don't say is radio, as it is right now, is absolutely free. No subscription, no internet package you have to pay for. It's portable and it's immediate.
0: Yeah.
1: And you think of in the time of a crisis or a time where you just need that, it's available to everyone. And now that's gone in some sense.
0: Yeah. And
1: they said they're going to be filling the gap.
0: And they said they're going to be handing the licenses back to the CRTC. Let me ask you about that. We got to wrap up here, Bruce.
1: Yeah.
0: But let me ask you about the CRTC. Many people have said that the CRTC is essentially a toothless tiger. I somewhat agree with that. I also agree that our industry as a whole has obviously really bad lobbyists, because if our auto industries and, airline manufacturing industries and other things can be bailed out by the government, at what stage do our lobbyists actually get us what we need? Because media companies are saying there are too many tight restrictions, yet no one seems to be listening.
1: Nobody seems to be listening, and I'll take this shot at I'll bite the hand that feeds me. When it comes to big companies and big corporations, how they manage media in this country, they've done a poor job. They haven't figured it out. And yes, they are open to going before the CRTC and making grandiose promises, but when it comes to delivery, they're not there. And the CRTC is a toothless tiger. It really isn't doing its job. And when it comes to thinking, it can organize a piss up in a bar.
0: Yeah.
1: It's really not the body you want to be protecting the industry.
0: Bruce Claggett is a broadcaster, a former senior managing editor at News 1130 in Vancouver, and a voracious ham radio operator, I'll have you know.
1: I am.
0: Okay. Thank you so much for giving me a little bit of insight on this, all right? Have you heard from some of our former colleagues over there in the last 24 hours?
1: I have followed them on the Facebook and on the social media, on the Twitter, on the app.
0: God, you sound old when you talk like that.
1: Yeah, right.
0: You sound like a 70-year-old man.
1: My dad used to say, on the Facebook. On the Facebook.
0: I'm on the Google.
1: Yeah, they're sharing their stories, and my heart goes out to them. It really does. But what is left will be better, and I'm hoping for a resurgence, a rethink, and a turnaround, and maybe that will come when it comes to radio.
0: Bruce Claggett there, live in Vancouver for us this afternoon. More of the Alex Pearson Show after this. Stay there.
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6: Hot, humid, and sunny for the rest of this day, and the humidity not producing any shower, thundershower activity, at least not yet. Tonight down to 19, partly cloudy, could be some fog patches, but it's plenty humid. And tomorrow, partly sunny to start, then cloudy with a chance of showers, thundershowers getting pretty good in the afternoon as a cold front weighs down on this humid air. 27, maybe more if the cold front's a little slow.

0: The humidex, though, 36. Then a chance of a lingering shower Friday morning, then mostly cloudy, 26. And a pretty nice weekend coming. Tonight's low 19.
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0: All right, I get it.
1: I feel like this will be the right song.
0: What happens when you let this? What happens when you let people in their mid 20s choose the music for the show? I like this. What is this? Someone tell me.
2: It's called Jamaican by Yugal and Solto.
0: All right, who chose that today?
1: Us.
0: Oh, good choice. All right, this is good. All right, you can kill it now. Thank you. Thank you. I got to talk about alcohol. I have to talk about alcohol, the thing that everybody loves. So apparently a Republican congresswoman in New York says she's going to introduce legislation in the states to compel the U.S. Trade Representative to Canada to conduct an investigation into Canadian provinces not purchasing American alcohol. I don't think you need an investigation, kids. I don't think you need to investigate anything. I don't think you need to call a meeting. I don't think you need to pick up a telephone. Claudia Tenney says in an interview, she says that Canadian provinces cannot be allowed to hold American wineries, breweries, and distilleries hostage in an attempt to ransom them. That's strong language, Claudia. She says American wineries, breweries, distilleries, and other beverage producers deserve fair access to Canadian markets, not discriminatory treatment from one of our closest trading partners. Maybe don't be dicks. I think that's there's your investigation. It's done. Claudia, close the case. Doug Ford is not having this. And look, I'm with him on this. He, like you and I, have had a gutful of all of this. It affects so many of our friends and family in different industries, whether you work in the lumber industry, whether you work in the automotive industry, whether you work in the bloody dairy industry. It just... Everything that's been happening the last couple of years, this is accountability from Doug Ford. This is what we wanted from a politician, isn't it? A politician standing up for us. Here's Doug Ford on X today. He says U.S. tariffs are threatening the livelihoods of hundreds of thousands of Canadian workers, including here in Ontario. We won't back down. The fastest and only way to get U.S. alcohol back on Ontario shelves is for the U.S. to drop its illegal tariffs on Canada. Boom! Mic drop. There's your investigation again, Claudia. We've done two for you now in the span of under 3 minutes. I love American liquor. Jack Daniels is one of my favorite things to drink. It's delicious. And if I can find it pre-mixed in a can... In a fridge? Oh, it's a happy day. But I cannot have that right now, and I understand why. So what I am drinking, what I'm encouraging Joyjeet to drink, is Canadian Club and Cola. Now, I don't even know if that's owned by Canadians anymore. It may not be. I don't know. This is the thing, is when you go to the LCBO... It's a potluck. What are you going to find? Like, for example, I live on the Danforth, so you've never seen so much Greek ouzo in your life. It's the most delicious thing. So you know what? Here's the thing. Switch from American alcohol. Here's what I want to do. Joyjeet, here's what I want you to do. I want you to try an ouzo and Coke.
2: Okay, I'll do that.
0: Have you ever tried ouzo before?
2: Nope.
0: You're probably going to hate it. Do you have any Greek friends?
2: No.
0: Okay, you need some Greek friends. They're going to get you so drunk.
2: Okay, what's an ouzo?
0: What's an ouzo? Great question. It's a clear liquor that tastes very much like licorice. Very aniseedy. It's very good. And you mix that with Coca-Cola. Oh, it's good for a hot summer's day. Am I helping you at all? I know that you're a Jack Daniels consumer.
2: You're confusing me for sure.
0: I'm not confusing you. I'm just giving you options. I find it hilarious that Americans are so entitled that they think that they can just automatically have their alcohol in our liquor stores. It doesn't work like that. You're dealing with a country where every single province controls the liquor. They control cannabis. If you piss them off, they will remove your things from these shelves. It's called retaliation to you putting stupid tariffs on us. And look, the American liquor companies understand this. And guess what? They get it. They're like, oh, we understand why this is happening. They know. Are they screaming from the rooftops going, oh, you know, things aren't in stores? Yeah, they're having those discussions, but they're not putting out ridiculous things and saying, oh, we need an investigation. There's nothing to investigate. You put tariffs on Canadian things, right? Then that's the responsibility that we have to go, okay, well, how do we counteract this? Because guess what? We know what is the one thing that we all love to do. We like to drink alcohol. So it's a really easy thing to take away from people. Because what's the hope? Maybe this is how it works. Is I take away the American alcohol. You, as the fan of the American alcohol, are probably in the ears of your American friends going, oh, I can't get Jack Daniels at the LCBO anymore. And those Americans are like, what? What's happening? I can't get certain things anymore. I can't get a bottle of Southern Comfort. No. No, you cannot. And then they, in turn, go and tell their politicians. Their politicians go back to Congress and go, oh, well, we're hearing from, you know, lots of Americans that have Canadian friends that, you know, X, Y, Z's happening. That's how it's meant to work. It's all word of mouth and people getting pissed off and pushing and shoving and understanding. But when you get politicians that just don't understand what they're even talking about. Like any good politician, they always want to investigate it first. They want to do a case study. Just get stuffed with this. Get rid of these tariffs. We'll put your booze back on the shelves. Because I want to drink my Jack Daniels. Joy Jeet wants to drink his Jack Daniels.
2: I am with you on that. JDN Coke is the best.
0: Martha wants to drink her white wine from California.
1: I don't know if it's from California, but I do know that I do love myself some rosé.
0: A rosé?
1: Yeah.
0: Something from the Napa Valley. You can't have it, though.
1: Why not?
0: Because of tariffs.
1: Is it from the U.S.?
0: If it's from the Napa Valley, yes, that's where the Napa Valley is.
1: I don't think anything. No drinks from the U.S., for sure.
0: Save it for the podcast. More of the Alex Pearson Show on the way after this. 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
1: You should really listen to that new Madonna album. It's very good. All right, Drex in for Alex Pearson. Can we talk about FIFA? And this ain't good news. I don't know whether you spend any time on the Toronto subreddit, but there was a story that the first I saw an inkling of this was maybe 6 or 7 days ago. And I looked at it and I thought, you know what? What do I do with this? And I should look, honestly, I should have known better. I knew it was a news story as soon as I saw it. But it was the weekend and I'd had a couple of drinks, so I didn't bother to copy and paste it and send it to anybody. But here is the story. Basically, there was a Reddit post that got a bunch of attention saying that workers employed at the bars at FIFA Fan Fest around the city weren't paid properly. And I went, that's bad. That's not good. So apparently, and this, from what I understand, the company that has the contract to do the bar services at FIFA Fan Fest is a Toronto company known as Bar Room Concepts. And basically, when you'd go to Fan Fest, I don't know if any of you all have been to Fan Fest yet, but you'd go there and you'd have a couple of, maybe you get a Casamigos, maybe you get a Michelob Ultra, whatever. Right? We all did that. We paid out $84 for the beer. And then we tipped. Did you tip? You probably tipped as well. They are saying they weren't paid properly, and they are saying they are still, in many cases, not receiving their full amount of money, which includes tips. So here's what happened. Since that Reddit post gained a bunch of traction, the website Toronto Now and one of their journalists, Tyreek Reed, did a big write-up on this, and it's well worth a read if you're on the internet. Because what has now happened is that the city of Toronto has had to step in and call that third party, bar company and say, hey, pay your staff, please. Which is interesting. I thought maybe that would be FIFA's responsibility to say, hey, listen, make sure these people are paid. Now, obviously some roles at FIFA and at FanFest are volunteer roles, but there are paid jobs, paid security, paid bar staff. Because bar staff, you got to have a certificate. You got to have the correct service certificate, right? So those people have done that. And it's likely possible that some people got that certificate knowing that they would have this work coming up, a temporary month of work. So an hourly rate plus tips working behind a bar. And it's super busy. Like if you go to, like, you could barely get in, when the Brazil game was happening like a week ago or so when I was there. So I think it's fair to say hundreds of thousands of dollars have passed across those bars. So I don't understand why this company took so long to pay these people. Some people are claiming they have unsigned employment contracts as well. And some people are claiming, hey, listen, I have been paid somewhat now because the city jumped up and said something, but I'm still missing. And this is, I'm not talking on behalf of everybody, but I'm just telling you basically what the story is claiming. Is there are people who have worked those bar shifts that are saying, I haven't been paid my tips. This is a country where we tip. And I expect that when I tip for bar service or a server, that they get their tips. That's what I expect. I expect that. And sometimes I've even asked, because sometimes I feel a little iffy. I'm like, do you get the tips? And I've had people go, no, we don't get the tips. And I'll take $5 out of my wallet and give it to them directly. You got to pay your staff. You have to pay your staff. And if they've signed up to work behind a bar for you and you've made them promises that they're going to get paid, including their tips, then by hell, you better stand up and do that. Because there could be legal ramifications down the line here if this isn't sorted properly. Because if you have, and I don't know the numbers, I don't know how many people were employed to work in those bars. I would say it's probably in the hundreds. If you have a couple of hundred people that have not been paid properly and they still don't get everything that they've been owed, they have a direct way to go to a lawyer and maybe get something done. Because if you got a couple of hundred people, you could, depending on the lawyer you find, you may find one that'll do it for you for free. You could also be staring down the barrel of some sort of class action, too. Because if that many people get together and there's a lot of unpaid wages, they want their money. Or maybe the month of work isn't worth the effort of screaming and yelling. But by God, if we agree to hire companies, and look, from what I understand, this third-party company is starting to pay these people. But if there are people that are still saying, hey, listen, yeah, I've been paid a little bit by e-transfer, but I still haven't received my tips, then, yeah, I would feel that I would be on the phone and in someone's email on the daily going, where's my money? And then I'd be sending voicemails of Rihanna's bitch better have my money as well, just to sort of see if I could drive the message home. I couldn't imagine if I owned a business that had bar staff and tips, I would want to make sure that my staff are looked after. It's just wild that we would let this happen. And the fact that this has been, how much more of FIFA have we got? Like another week or so?
2: 2 weeks or so.
1: All right. There's still people working behind those bars at the fan fests that maybe haven't been paid properly. So I'm not sure what the city did. I'm assuming they probably made a quick phone call and said, hey, listen, this is a PR nightmare waiting to happen. Can you make sure these people get paid? Adam on line one. Let's say hi to Adam. Hey, Adam, you say what I say all the time. Tell the audience.
3: When I'm a heating contractor, and the only business that I insist pay me before I step in is restaurant business. They're notoriously for skipping people.
1: What is this? It's just so odd that you have like a massive multi-million dollar making festival. They've gotten this contract to be able to provide bar services. And let me tell you, they've been doing a great job. All the bars I've been to throughout FIFA have done a fantastic job. Why aren't they paying these people on time?
3: Because the industry is run on dishonesty. It always has been.
1: That's sad, isn't it?
3: Yep, it is, but it's the way it's been done. You talk, I mean, they'll give you every excuse in the world for why they don't have the money.
1: Yeah.
3: And so, it's a cash business for a lot of them. So,
1: shady stuff may happen from time to time. Yeah. I will say this as well. All of these FIFA bars, they're all tapped. They're cashless. So that's got to account for something. So there's digital tracks of everything. Hey, Adam, I appreciate the call. Thank you so much. I just hope that this third-party company just understand the media attention that they're going to get here, because this will reflect bad on them. Pay your people. Pay their tips. Pay them what they owed. That's all we're asking. Because the fact that these people, and I would hazard a guess too, that some of the people working behind the bars at these FIFA fan fests are maybe people who have been unemployed for a while. Because they knew that this would be some good temporary work for themselves. And when the majority of us are living paycheck to paycheck at the moment, and we hear that companies aren't paying their staff on time, yeah, I'm going to talk about it on the radio and call them out. Because people have got bills to pay, they got rent to pay, they got car payments to make, they got children to feed. They're probably dealing with health issues, probably paying off a credit card. Life costs money. We work to get money, so please pay these people. I'm glad that the city said something, but this should never have happened to begin with. There should have been checks and balances on making sure people get paid, whether it's bi-weekly or whatever that they agreed to do. The fact that it had to be a news story first, had to be put on Reddit for any sort of attention to be paid to it, is wild. All right, we're going to take a break. It's the Alex Pearson Show. More next.
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6: Sunny to partly sunny, very warm and pretty humid. And tomorrow, partly sunny starts, going to turn cloudy with showers, thundershowers as a cold front slumps down from the north rather slowly. And the afternoon and evening are risky for some action. 27 degrees there, maybe more if the cold front's really slow. 36 on the humidex, that I can guarantee you. And a chance of a lingering shower early Friday morning. Then, mostly cloudy, a bit cooler Friday, still humid, 26. Saturday, sunny, 27 looks nice. So does Sunday. Tonight's low, 19.
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1: The producers of this show failed to tell me that the Emmy nominations are out today. And look, am I going to watch the Emmy Awards? No. Who watches award shows anymore? But then again, you may want to watch it because the host this year was at Taylor Swift's wedding. Mariska Hargitay. Who is Mariska Hargitay? Some of you already know that that is Jane Mansfield's daughter. Yeah. So, yeah, Mariska Hargitay is going to host the Emmys. First time a woman has hosted the Emmys in 15 years, I think? Yeah. It's because she was at Taylor Swift's wedding, Ben. That's the only reason. No, I'm kidding.
11: That's really weird.
1: That Mariska Hargitay hosting the Emmys?
11: No, that no woman has hosted the Emmys in 15 years. That's really weird.
1: Right?
11: Or especially for Hollywood that likes to say that they're the tip of the sword of equality and equity and all that stuff.
1: Yeah. Yeah. Like, I like when, did you like when Tina Fey and Amy Poehler hosted the Golden Globes?
11: I love those women. Aren't
1: they hilarious?
11: If I don't go, I would say every single day, a thought comes to my mind that comes directly from either Parks and Rec or 30 Rock.
1: Oh, is
11: every
1: it like that?
11: Day of my life is affected in some beneficial way by those two women. Well,
1: better that than the people who are 20 years older than you that can only quote Seinfeld references.
11: Oh, I love. But I saw a stand-up comic once who said, you know, he's got a friend. He had a friend who was discovering Seinfeld for the first time. And so he was like, the guy was learning about it like 20 years later. And for him, it was brand new. So he's walking around the world saying we were on a break. No, that's Friends. I'm out, you know.
1: Oh my God. All right. Yeah. So listen, you worked in entertainment television years and years and years. Yeah. I'm assuming that you've been to the Emmys. You've been to the Emmys.
11: Red carpet of the Emmys. Yeah.
1: What is that experience like? Because
11: I only did the Emmys red carpet once.
1: Did the Oscars a bunch though?
11: I did Oscars every year. Yeah. Too much, one would say. And so the Emmys were middle of the summer, yeah, right? And they did it back when they had just built out the LA Live area, so where the Staples Center was, right, and all that stuff. Yeah, yeah. So it was brand new, and I don't think it was dangerous to walk down there then, but it was scorching hot, just scorching hot. And also, I found it a little weird because at the date at which they were doing it back then, I don't know if they still do it, the new season of television had already started, but they were honoring the previous season.
1: Right.
11: And so there was this disconnect in me because I've already moved on. Some of these characters are dead. Some aren't there. Some of the shows aren't even on anymore. And yet you're sort of forced to go back in time and live at a time where those things were still the way they were.
1: September 14th to get into it. All right. So real quick, over the top sort of nominations. The Pit got 25 nominations. Great show.
11: Never watched it.
1: I was out in the first 2 minutes of the first episode.
11: I agree.
1: You know why? Can I tell you why?
11: Yeah.
1: When Noah Wiley goes, the patient has a degloved foot.
11: Yeah, no, I just started watching it, and I was like, this is just not for me.
1: I can't do body good.
11: Oh, I can do that, but for me, it did not hook me.
1: Hacks got 24 nominations. Yeah. Great show. Have you seen Widow's Bay on Apple TV?
11: No, not yet.
1: Oh, it's the strangest thing ever. It's like a Stephen King, but add comedy. So it got 19 nominations. Pluribus got 18. Beef gets 60. Is that the new season of Beef?
11: The new season of Beef.
1: I haven't even started.
11: Yeah, neither have I.
1: DTF St. Louis 13.
11: Yeah,
1: SNL,
11: I hear that's good.
1: What else are we got? Let's go to the least amount of nominations. Taylor Swift, The Eras Tour, the final show. Five. No, that's it.
11: Just five TV nominations for a woman who's not on TV.
1: John Candy, I Like Me, five nominations.
11: Great.
1: So that is cool as well.
11: Listen, I'm watching Mr. Robot from the start with my sons. They wanted to watch
1: it. That's a messed up show, man.
11: I know. But so we started watching it. And so that's the serious show we're watching. And the other one that we're watching is Jury Duty.
1: Oh, that show's messed up as well.
11: So we're going to go back and watch the first one later, but we're watching Corporate Retreat right now. Retreat.
1: You've seen the first episode?
11: Yeah, we watched the first episode.
1: The drink bottle?
11: Of Jury Duty or of Company Retreat?
1: Company Retreat. First episode.
11: The drink bottle.
1: He fills up a drink bottle. He goes, I think it was a gift left in the room. I can't talk about it on the radio, obviously.
11: Wait, I can't remember.
1: It was a sex toy.
11: I don't remember that. I watched it last night. I watched the first episode. I must have missed it. I must have gone to the bathroom.
1: You need to rewatch it. I was in hysterics. I couldn't believe they'd put that on television.
11: If
1: you haven't, people who haven't seen the show, what's the concept?
11: The concept is everyone on the show is an actor except for one guy. And so this one guy has been hired as a temporary worker for a family-run hot sauce company. And the dad's going to retire, and the ne'er-do-well son is going to take over.
1: And he's a loser.
11: And everyone, and the actors are all great, and none of them are well-known. So, and they stay in character the whole time, and they're shooting a corporate video for it, which is the reason why these cameras are everywhere.
1: Yeah. What the premise for the first season, because they've got to change the premise every year.
11: The premise was Jury Duty. It was a fake trial. Oh, and they had, and James Marsden played himself, like the actor James Marsden. But then there was one other character he was on Parks and Rec. He was an actor from Parks and Rec. He was the tall, weird, creepy guy.
1: All right, I got to go back to Jury Duty then, because I've only watched the Company Retreat.
11: No, but this guy, and the guy recognized him as an actor, so they had to get rid of him. It was fascinating. Okay. Like in real time, the production was trying to figure out how to save it.
1: Did you ever watch Undercover Boss?
11: Yes, I never understood I never understood how anyone believed the fake mustaches and stuff.
1: Well, and let me tell you why. I've worked at Corus a couple of times.
11: Yeah.
1: I didn't realize I'd met the CEO in the lobby once. If they did Undercover Boss at Corus,
11: it would have worked for you.
1: I would have been talking to this guy called John.
11: Yeah.
1: I would have been like, oh, this guy likes talk radio.
11: Yeah.
1: Okay. And I had no idea who he was. And I was like, okay, because I don't think everybody gets to meet the person that runs their company all the time.
11: I always look to meet the guy who's signing the checks.
1: I do now.
11: Yeah, I mean, that's sort of like day one stuff. How can I meet the boss?
1: But for the most part, it's very rare for people to meet the CEO of the company they work for. So when that person shows up...
11: in a media company that's driven by big personalities, like you would think, no, go knock on the door. Hi, I'm Ben. Nice to meet you.
1: You know why? It's because our pretty faces are on the website. sides, and their pretty faces are somewhat buried.
11: Yeah, but then you go look. You go look. Look at the org chart. Who's in charge of this thing?
1: I literally did that.
11: Seek them out and you bring them a fruit basket.
1: I looked up the corporate structure and I said to him, I'm like, oh, hi, John. I didn't realize I met you in the lobby 20 minutes ago. I'm so sorry I didn't recognize you. I felt so bad.
11: Yeah, you just thought he was a big fan.
1: Now he's my best bud.
11: Yeah, there you go.
1: My best bud.
11: Perfect.
1: All right, what's coming up on your show?
11: Well, we're talking with Jamie Sarkonic from the National Post about a really interesting story out of Alberta where a young man he was born deaf and his family failed him completely, where he was not able to communicate. And then he got into very, very bad trouble. He committed sexual offenses against some people. And the court said that because he was deaf and couldn't communicate, that essentially the laws of the land do not apply to him. There's nothing they could do. They couldn't send him to a hospital. They couldn't do any of that stuff. It would be a violation of his charter rights. And therefore, they just let him go. And it was just upheld by the appellate court. And essentially, Jamie is going to come on to talk about what this means. This is like this weird gaping loophole in our criminal justice system where he's, is he at fault? We don't know because they can't even test him medically to see how, like, does he belong in a hospital? Does he belong in jail?
1: It brings up so many questions because the one thing we always ask for and need is accountability.
11: Yeah. Right? Yeah. And so the victims were denied justice. This guy is denied accountability. We as a society are denied a whole lot as well. And the judge sort of said, oh, there's nothing I can do. But I don't know. Is it really? I mean, I'm thinking, could you send him to school?
1: That's an interesting. I want to listen to that. Yeah, so that's you're doing
11: really fast. I've never seen a case like this before. But I am a little disappointed that they did default to. Well, we gotta respect his charter rights. I'm like, well, what about the charter rights of the people who got to wear?
1: That is so true. Yeah. All right, let's say goodbye to our friends at 980 CFPL in London. London Live with Mike Stubbs is coming up after 3 o'clock as well.
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29: Good afternoon. It's 3 o'clock from the 980 CFPL newsroom. I'm Mike Hodges. More details have come to light as Durham Regional Police are still investigating a fatal two-vehicle collision involving two police recruits near Aylmer. Investigators have identified the police recruit who died in yesterday's crash that's also left another recruit seriously injured. Police say Tyrone Magbatang died in the collision involving a sedan and transport truck near the Ontario Police College. The other police recruit who was traveling with Magbatang to a training session at the time has not been identified. The 27-year-old joined the force in May 2023 as a special constable and was recruited to train as a police officer in April. News of the recruit's death prompted condolences from Premier Doug Ford and OPP Commissioner Thomas Carrick. In a statement, Police Chief Peter Marrera says he's mourning a profound loss following the crash, and the force is focusing on providing support and care to the recruit's families, loved ones, and friends as they grieve. Calling Sarnia the energy hub of Eastern Canada, Mayor Mike Bradley is applauding a new proposal for a fully Canadian pipeline connecting Ontario and Alberta. Earlier this week at the Calgary Stampede, Alberta Premier Danielle Smith and Premier Ford revealed details about the Northern Shield proposal. Mayor Bradley tells 980 CFPL if built, the pipeline would be in direct competition with the Line 5 pipeline.
30: For the last 5 years, we've been dealing with the threat by the state of Michigan and others to close down Line 5, which goes through the states from Alberta to Sarnia. And that would cost here immediately 3,000 jobs to 5,000 and thousands of jobs across Ontario and Quebec, and ironically in the U.S. too. So it gives another direction, and I think it's good that it's Canadian pipeline.
29: The proposed oil and gas pipeline would connect Hardisty, Alberta with Sarnia refineries carrying 500,000 barrels of oil a day. The Ontario government is launching a feasibility study with the intent of submitting it to the Federal Major Projects Office. U.S. authorities have approved an emergency rescue operation to import Canada's last captive whales and dolphins from Marineland. The Niagara Falls tourist attraction has said it's running out of money to care for its animals. William Casey of the Canadian Press tells us more.
0: Right now, there are 30 belugas and 4 dolphins at Marineland in Niagara Falls, which closed to the public in 2024. It's up for sale, though nothing has gone through yet. Sources say a deal for the land is in place, but the sale will not close until all the animals are off the property.
29: Ottawa endorsed a plan last month to move the animals to several facilities in the United States and one in Spain. And experts say Scandinavian Airlines head Anko Vandeworf will be taking over as Air Canada CEO at a tough time. The announcement comes as the country's largest carrier undergoes a major fleet expansion and deals with fallout from soaring jet fuel costs and diminished travel to the U.S. Aviation expert Robert Kokonis says having a leader that's strong and has gone through tough times himself is not necessarily a bad thing. Vandeworf can also speak French, while the outgoing CEO Michael Rousseau was widely criticized for being unable to do so. And coming up next, London Live with Mike Stubbs here on 980 CFPL.
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4: As we take a look at sports, the Blue Jays are coming off a nice glimmer of hope last night. They hammered the San Francisco Giants, and now they've got Dylan Cease on the mound. And you look at Dylan Cease in his last 9 outings, he has failed to strike out at least 8 batters only once. And he struck out 7 in that game. He has been outstanding. In fact, all of those additions for the Toronto Blue Jays continue to do big things this season. And if the rest of the team that helped them to get to Game 7 of the World Series last year can get themselves going, who knows? Couldn't have. We do hit the All-Star break next week. But we've got Blue Jays baseball for you this afternoon. It will get going at 3:30 with the pregame show. And first pitch is 3:45. Dylan Cease up against Logan Webb as the Jays and the Giants close out their series. Justin Verlander. He's playing with the Tigers now. He has announced this will be his final year in the major leagues, that he will proverbially hang up those cleats at the end of this season. The Tigers are home to the Athletics. That is a 6:40 first pitch. And the Guardians are back at it against the Twins tonight. London Majors sit alone in first place in the Canadian Baseball League. They beat Chatham Kent last night by a score of 9-2. Majors are home to Guelph coming up on Friday night. Semifinals are set at Wimbledon, and they will look this way. Yannick Sinner against Novak Djokovic on the men's side, along with Arthur Ferry. He's had just a phenomenal tournament. He was a wild card, and literally. And he will take on Alexander Zverev. On the women's side, Karolina Muchova and Coco Gauff, and then Marta Kostyuk and Linda Noskova will play in the other semi. Quarterfinals are set at the World Cup of Soccer. Today is actually an off day at the World Cup of Soccer. Tomorrow it's France and Morocco, Spain and Belgium on Friday, and then Norway and England play the early match on Saturday. That's a 5 o'clock start, our time. Argentina and Switzerland play at 9 o'clock. And the Utah Mammoth have matched New Jersey's offer sheet for Barrett Hayton. And one other sports note, the London Knights have signed goaltender Brian Cook, 18-year-old who they drafted this past draft in 2026, coming out of St. Louis. 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
5: Hot, humid, and sunny for the rest of this day, and the humidity not producing any shower, thunder shower activity, at least not yet. Tonight down to 19, partly cloudy, could be some fog patches, but it's plenty humid. And tomorrow, partly sunny to start, then cloudy with a chance of showers, thunder showers getting pretty good in the afternoon as a cold front weighs down on this humid air. 27, maybe more if the cold front's a little slow. The humidex, though, 36. Then a chance of a lingering shower Friday morning, then mostly cloudy, 26, and a pretty nice weekend coming. Tonight's low 19.
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left me free falling like space junk, burning up in the atmosphere of life. Well, I sound like a philosopher, but I'm a fool, so I'm a rocker, 'cause I let you in my heart that one last

This is Love and Live. My name is Mike Stubbs. I think we have a job for the crack staff right off the start of the show. Biff Naked has been nice enough to be a guest on the show in the past. Could we give Biff Naked a call and see if we could do it? Just a slight remake of that song instead of I Love Myself Today. I love this weather today. They've let us out of the studio, and we are here in beautiful shade. I don't even know what kind of tree this is, but it's a good shade tree. You need the shade today, but could we change the song just slightly to I Love This Weather Today? 29 degrees, we're just on the cusp of 30. Sunshine with every once in a while one of those clouds that you just say, oh, this feels good, yeah. And then the sun comes back. That's the kind of day it is. And as we look around, we are at Fire Rock Golf Club right now. It's gorgeous. It is in perfect condition. And you look at all the colors. You didn't know there were this many shades of green until you got to Fire Rock, because they've got all the shades of green right now. We're going to be talking colors a little later on in the Big Three, but it leads us to maybe a water cooler question. I think we need to figure this out. A little bit of a straw poll in the water cooler question today. If you own a vehicle, what color is it? What color is your vehicle? Because actually, from where we are, we can see the parking lot here at Fire Rock Golf Club. We are here, by the way, for the 12th annual Nazem Kadri Charity Golf Classic. And it supports charities in this area year after year after year. The amount raised has been massive. And I'm sure we're going to see it grow with what is happening today. So I can see a blue car. And then next to it is a gray, and then there's a black, a white, a black, a white, and a gray. And according to some statistics, that's about right. That is about, we'll get into this in greater detail in the Big Three, but there has been a huge change over the last little while in terms of car color. So if we, way, way back, and by way, way back, 1996. Is that way, way back enough? It starts with a 19. If you have a birthday that comes from the 1900s,

were on the grayscale. So 22%. In other words, we had blue cards, we had red, we had yellow, and we still have some. Burgundy would be in there. What do you think it is now? Now, it is 80.4%, according to work done by the automotive research firm IC Cars. And they do. That's all they see. So IC Cars says 80.4% of the entire automotive market is now white, black, gray, and silver, the grayscale. And from what we can see, we can't see the full parking lot, and this is just a very small sample size here at the Nazem Kadri Charity Golf Classic at Fire Rock Golf Club, but that's essentially what it is. It's we see about 9 cars. One of them's blue. The other ones are on the grayscale. That's about right. That's actually a little low. We should have another blue car in there. What color is your vehicle? Let's see if this matches up. And what would you say is, can we even do this, most outrageous? Crack staff, what do you think? What is the most outrageous car color you've had? But I know you guys wrote this down, but the word outrageous feels strange. Very few people drive outrageous. What would be an outrageous color of car? There's the Prince car that we've talked about that drives around London that actually is wrapped, and it has Prince's face on it. It's purple. That would be fairly outrageous, but only one person has that. What do you mean by outrageous? Yellow? Okay, apparently yellow is outrageous. There are cars that have kind of the gasoline and a puddle look to them. Would that be outrageous? I don't know. That's a very interesting interpretation of the word outrageous you guys have chosen today. Text is 519-643-2222 if you have driven an outrageous color of car or something that is off the grayscale. Got already a 2019 white Subaru, so chalk one up for the grayscale. We're in. We own 2 vehicles. One is on the grayscale, one is not. One is actually blue. Because my wife is a very big Lions fan, and so our vehicles actually match home and away for the Detroit Lions, and both have Lions stickers in the back. So one is blue, and one is white. And depending on what the Lions are wearing that week, I think that, because she always leaves for work first. I'll have to look at this. Is that what happens? Because we kind of share the vehicles. So if the Lions are home, is she driving the blue car that week? I'd never noticed that until I thought of it just now. Bubblegum pink from Mike in London. That, Crackstaff, that's an outrageous color, is it not? Yes, okay. Getting some nods. Bubblegum pink is an outrageous color. Mike, thank you for pushing the limit back. Because, hey, grayscale is fine. It's very classic. Very classy colors. Black, white, silver, gray. You can't go wrong, but at the same time, we live in a world where having a little bit of flair comes in handy. Standing out among the pack, that's never a bad thing, right? So Mike and his bubblegum pink vehicle in London. Mike, I all of a sudden want to see this vehicle. What kind of vehicle can you make bubblegum pink? I think you can do it for certain types of vehicles, but I don't know. Can you do it for all types of vehicles? Could everything be bubblegum pink? And what manufacturer offers bubblegum pink? I think a lot of manufacturers are toning down the colors, as it would indicate. 80% of manufactured cars that are sold right now are on the gray scale. We are going to be talking with Nazem Kadri in just a few minutes, and we're going to try and quiz Naz. Now, he has scored an awful lot of goals in his National Hockey League career. He scored a lot of goals in hockey, period, dating back to when he was just a youngster playing minor hockey in London. He was the guy who very quickly was the one putting 8 pucks into a net in a game. You know the one. And you think, that guy might have a shot at playing in the National Hockey League. Well, yeah, he's playing in the National Hockey League right now and has won a Stanley Cup and is back with the Colorado Avalanche. If we look, Nazem Kadri has scored 323 goals in the NHL, and he scored some big ones. One of them helped the Avalanche to actually win that Stanley Cup, and he's got a Stanley Cup replica here at Fire Rock today.
But given yesterday and the really big comeback that we had in the world of soccer, so Egypt up 2-0.

thing. Argentina comes back. Got some text later in the day saying, I'm not sure if it was an upset, but don't forget about the New England Patriots coming back from down 28-3. That was one of the biggest comebacks. But something that looked like an upset and then poof, it was gone. Nazem Kadri has scored some goals that have brought his teams back. Now, remembering 323 different goals in the NHL is a challenge. That's a hard thing to do. Nazem Kadri's played over 1,000 games in the NHL. But we're going to bring up a couple of moments. There was a goal he scored in the bubble. This was back during the pandemic. No fans, but it was a capper and a comeback where he scored with 0.1 seconds left. Will he remember that goal? And there was also a time when the Calgary Flames were down 5-4 at the end of the second period in a game against, remember these guys, the Arizona Coyotes, against the Arizona Coyotes. And he was able to bring the Flames back, scoring the tying goal and the winning goal. Are those things that stand out to an NHLer? Oh, by the way, the memory and curiosity interview that we were talking about is going to happen on Monday. So we began this week talking a lot about memorization, memorizing phone numbers, how we do it. And so we're going to test Nazem Kadri's memory today. Does he remember either of those big moments, or are there other ones that we haven't even thought of that he might remember? We are, because of the Toronto Blue Jays being on the air in just a few minutes, we're

0: have an opportunity to give everybody a shot at $100 in Lotto 649 tickets later in the show. Can we do this now? All right. We'll let you know. The phone lines are opening in 3 minutes from now. So at 3:24 and 00 seconds, we will open the phone lines. 3:24 and 00 seconds. And you will have an opportunity to win $100 in Lotto 649 tickets so that we make the playing field absolutely even. And from there, we will talk with Nazem Kadri. Your chance to do some winning when we return. We are live in the sunshine at Fire Rock Golf Club in beautiful Kamoka, Ontario. And this is London Live on 980 CFPL.
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A beautiful breeze has arrived, as has Nazem Kadri. We're going to be talking with him in just a minute. Let's give away $100 in Lotto 649 tickets right now. Crack staff, get that randomizer ready. Okay, all set? Please hit that button.

0: Nazem Kadri wears 91, has worn 19. No, we got a 4. Caller number 4, 519-643-2222. Let's count it. 1, 2, 3, 4. Marie, congratulations. You've just won $100 in Lotto 649 tickets.
1: Hello.
0: Hello. Congratulations.
1: Yay.
0: You've won it. We're going to get some information from you. We'll put you on hold, and hopefully it turns into a great big jackpot for you.
1: And for lots of people I can share it with.
0: Look at that. Now, see, now you deserve to win. Lottery gods, are you listening to this? Marie, thanks so much. Hang on. We'll get that information. Have a great rest of the day.
1: Same to you. Thanks so much.
0: Take care. We will return with Nazem Kadri here at the Nazem Kadri Charity Golf Classic at Fire Rock Golf Club next. 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

0: in the end, everybody has found their way here and supporting incredible causes yet again, 12th year in a row. This is London Live. My name is Mike Stubbs, and we are lucky enough to be here with Nazem Kadri right now. Naz, you bring the weather usually every year. I don't know. It's rained once, maybe, for a second.
1: Yeah. It's been fantastic. It's been an unbelievable day. I mean, that's always one thing when you try to coordinate a golf tournament is the weather going to cooperate? That's always the big question, and it certainly has here in London, Ontario, and it's just so nice to come back to the community.
0: Well, thanks for what you do to give back to the community, because, again, you have funds being raised that will be spread throughout charities by your foundation, and it just helps out so much at a time when everybody seems to be looking for that little bit more and not being able to find it all that easily. Can we play a little test? You ready? I don't know.
1: I'm ready, man. I'm ready for anything.
0: You're ready for it. I love this.
1: Doesn't matter. I'm ready.
0: Okay. We want to test your memory because we've been talking a lot about memory on the show this week. So, I mean, you've scored a lot of goals. You've scored over 300 regular season goals in the NHL. You've scored another 22 in the playoffs. You had 92 in the OHL. So I can throw numbers at you all day. That's a lot of goals to remember. But we were talking yesterday about that wild comeback that Argentina had against Egypt. And we started looking. You've been a part of some big-time comebacks in your career. So I want to see how well you remember some of these and whether they stand out. So the first one, okay, let's throw one out that we don't have to go back that far. Playoffs this year, that's not going back far at all. But you were involved in a game with Colorado playing against Minnesota, game one of a series that was supposed to be low scoring. First game was 9-6, and you guys had to come back, and you scored the goal to put it away.
1: I did, yeah. That was probably the most recent and refreshing of my memory. I mean,
0: we want to get into this easily.
1: As you said, I mean, I don't think that was game one in the second round this year, this past playoffs. And everybody, I mean, two great teams going at it. Everyone thought it was going to be a defensive battle, including us, including the coaches. It was everything from that. So, you know, we ended up, it was actually probably one of the most, you know, I've played a lot of games in my career. It's probably one of the most wild postseason games I've been a part of. And I was able to score the seventh goal for our team, which ended up being the game-winning goal of the hockey game, the seventh goal that we scored. So that's pretty.
0: Now, you win it, so you get back into a happy dressing room. But are people looking around going, hey, that was fun? Or are people looking around going, let's not do that anymore?
1: I feel like it was probably the first one. I mean, even the players coming back in the dressing room, we just had to let it resonate and understand, like, you know, what exactly happened. Because as we all know, as all of us hockey fans know, playoff hockey is so unpredictable, and you know, this game specifically was far from predictable.
0: Okay, let's throw another one at you. It'll go back a little further. So April of 2024, you're playing for the Calgary Flames. You're at the end of the second period. You're losing 5-4. Do you remember anything about the third period there?
1: Yeah, I think I tied the game.
0: Early, you did. Nice.
1: I tied the game. I think it was a power play goal.
0: Yes.
1: If I'm not mistaken.
0: Yes.
1: So, yeah, I came off the right flank. I remember I got a beautiful pass. I was able to one time at home, and I believe we ended up winning the game. Was it in overtime or regulation?
0: Now you're asking me, and I'm the one that should know this because I'm asking you.
1: I think we won it in regulation.
0: You did win it in regulation.
1: Okay.
0: You're nailing this. That's two for two.
1: Two for two.
0: Two for two.
1: 100% batting percentage.
0: Okay, let's go to one more. This goes back a little further. This goes back to the bubble and another sort of playoff series. It was the first round, Colorado against St. Louis in the bubble. And I forget whether it was best of three or what you guys were doing, but it was definitely a condensed series. You're down 1-0 to St. Louis. You go into the third period. Ryan Graves scores, and then you guys get a power play late. Do you remember anything about that?
1: I do. Another crazy postseason game. I mean, this was actually probably one of my most favorite goals in my entire career.
0: Like all hockey anywhere.
1: Of all hockey anywhere.
0: And you've won a Stanley Cup and scored an OT goal in the final.
1: Scored in the Stanley Cup final. This is up there. I'm
0: okay.
1: Telling you.
0: All right.
1: So,
0: take us through it.
1: So I think the game was tied. I ended up scoring with 0.01 seconds left.
0: Yes.
1: In the hockey game to put us up 2-1 in the playoffs. and that actually I have a plaque on my wall, and that stands as an NHL record for latest game-winning playoff goal scored in NHL history. So latest game-winning goal in the postseason in NHL history. I have the plaque on my wall with the game puck, and man, that was insane.
0: Well, if you watch the video, and we had to go back and do our research on this, you have a power play, and I don't think you guys gave up the puck. And you're sitting in the slot, and there was one chance. I think the goalie just got a piece of a glove on it, and it deflects away. And you look up at the roof, and you're thinking, that was the best chance. We're not going to get a chance like that again.
1: Yeah, yeah. I remember just distinctly on the power play, I was playing in the bumper position. I mean, I think Nate moved it up to Kale. Kale moved it over to Gabe for a one-timer, and he rang it off the post. And I was able to just track the puck. Sure enough, I get a lucky break, and puck ends up on my stick in front of the net. 0.01 seconds left. The game was over.
0: 3 for 3 in the memory test. That is great stuff.
1: I mean, good for another one, too, if you got it. I don't know. Maybe we'll save that for another day.
0: Yeah, you've beaten us, because now I can't remember another one. I'm sure there are a few. Nazem Kadri joins us as we sit here at Fire Rock Golf Club, the Charity Golf Classic, bringing this event to this golf course year after year. What's that like for you, to see people who you probably get to see once a year?
1: Incredible, man. Incredible. And that's that's part of the reason why we do this. Where we do it, I think, is very special and near and dear to my family and I's heart. Obviously, London, it's been a community that I've been raised in. I figured it's only right to come back every year and keep doing it. So I think this is 12 years now, if I'm not mistaken. So this has been over a decade, and I feel like every single year we get such great positive feedback from it, and it gets better and better, and I look forward to this day every single summer.
0: Well, you brought the weather, and it's great. You've gone through another change in your hockey career, going back to Colorado. What was it like walking back into that dressing room with so many of the guys that you had won with?
1: It was surreal. Like, I almost couldn't even believe it really happened. It happened in such dramatic fashion also for the people that followed. It was a late, trade deadline deal that came in actually after the trade deadline was officially closed. The window was closed. And apparently the trade was sitting in a waiting room. And, I didn't know really if I was staying or going. And I'm just thankful that, Calgary was able to, work with me on that one and put me in a familiar situation. And it was such an incredible feeling just to be back. And I felt like I'd never left in a sense, but certainly thankful for my time in Calgary. But, hey, we got a chance to win every year, and that's what I sign up for.
0: How hungry do you think everybody is into this next year with the fact that, hey, you had a good run, but maybe it wasn't what everybody thought you would have?
1: Yeah, I mean, it's difficult at times if you don't win the Stanley Cup. I mean, that's only one of 32 teams. It's considered, a bit of a failure, so to speak. So, I mean, we embrace those expectations, and obviously we want to be in that category. And I know everybody is certainly bitter with how things ended. So, I feel like next year will be a bit of a, revenge season for us.
0: Never feels bad to have that kind of in there, that carrot out in front of you.
1: A little chip on your shoulder.
0: Little chip on the shoulder. Yeah. Well, that'll be here before we know it. In the meantime, we'll let you go and enjoy everybody who is here with you right now and helping out charities in this area. Nas, 3 for 3 in the memory test, and we've got this recorded. That's there.
1: Hey, anybody, I'm not so old, man. Everyone keeps telling me I'm old. I don't feel that old.
0: Well, I mean, you watch. You've got a child now, a daughter who's starting to, and the older they get, that's what really makes you look in the mirror and go, wow, I can't. No, I can't. She can't possibly
1: be that age.
0: Yeah. So, but in the meantime, you just keep doing what you do best. It's been phenomenal to watch. Thanks for the time.
1: Yeah, thanks, Stubbs. Always a pleasure, buddy. Thank you.
0: That is Nazem Kadri of the Colorado Avalanche. 3 for 3 in a memory test that we just kind of throw at him. And he eats it up and then wants more. And, that's where we fall short. We didn't have the more to give. We'll have to put something together for next year. I don't know. Do we do math? Do we do spelling? I don't think so. We'll just let him tell hockey stories all day. That's where it gets the best. We'll take a break. This is London Live, and you're listening to 980 CFPL.
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8: Sunny to partly sunny, very warm and pretty humid. And tomorrow, partly sunny starts, going to turn cloudy with showers, thundershowers as a cold front slumps down from the north rather slowly. And the afternoon and evening are risky for some action. 27 degrees there, maybe more if the cold front's really slow. 36 on the humidex, that I can guarantee you. And a chance of a lingering shower early Friday morning. Then, mostly cloudy, a bit cooler Friday, still humid, 26. Saturday, sunny, 27, looks nice. So does Sunday. Tonight's low, 19.
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0: Right now on the 18th hole, you've got all kinds of people lined up here at Fire Rock Golf Club because the Nazem Kadri Charity Golf Classic, the tournament part of it, has come down to a playoff. And so it's almost like a gallery. Nobody's yelling, get in the hole. I haven't heard that. But everybody's lined up watching the playoff take place. It is a beautiful afternoon, and we are at Fire Rock in Kamoka, and it is the 12th annual Nazem Kadri Charity Golf Classic. And we are going to hear next hour from Easton Cowan. He is here playing. And then tomorrow on the radio edition of The Night Shift, you're actually going to hear from a couple more former London Knights. George Diaco left London after his overage season with the London Knights and went to Sweden. And he started off in a lower league, and he played so well that he moved to the second-tier league in Sweden and then finished third in scoring in that league this past year. And that has now given him an opportunity to play in the top league in Finland, which he will be doing next year. So great story. Love it. And we'll talk with George Diaco tomorrow. You'll hear it on the night shift. The podcast itself will come out earlier in the day, but we'll certainly have that a little later on as well. Right now, it is time for the Big Three. We begin with Ontario Premier Doug Ford and some things that have been going on for a little while now, tariffs. However, we have seen some added information from the Ontario Premier in terms of how he plans to handle a move, some legislation that was put out on Monday by U.S. Republican Congresswoman Claudia Tenney. Claudia Tenney has proposed the Combating Attacks on Our National Alcoholic Drinks by Allies, in brackets Canada, Act. And it comes in under Section 301 of the U.S. Trade Act, and it would investigate Canadian Provincial Liquor Board restrictions on import and distribution of U.S. products. And so pressure is being put on, in this case, largely Ontario, to put U.S. products back on the shelves, because we had Doug Ford stand up against that. And Doug Ford has actually been, and let's remember this, very outspoken about the tariffs imposed by U.S. President Donald Trump.
11: And make no mistake about it, President Trump still has a lot of tools, but I think it's the walls are closing in on President Trump, but I think it's in the best interest of the American people. You're seeing inflation down there because prices are going up just because of these tariffs. And I've always said a tariff on Canada is a tax on the U.S., and I'm going to be spreading that message. Make no mistake about it.
0: That is Ontario Premier Doug Ford, and it has been since March the 4th of 2025 that American alcohol was removed from shelves of Ontario liquor stores, and that was retaliation because of the tariffs that were levied by the U.S. administration. And you look at the dent. Ontario had imported $965 million worth of alcohol from the United States before the ban. And that meant that roughly $2 million worth of U.S. products have either expired or did expire after that happened. And that's, they just said, all right, this is what we're doing. And now with this proposed legislation, Doug Ford has very quickly said, we won't back down. He has put a post up on Twitter or X and says U.S. tariffs are threatening the livelihoods of hundreds of thousands of Canadian workers, including here in Ontario. We won't back down. The fastest and only way to get U.S. alcohol back on Ontario shelves is for the U.S. to drop its illegal tariffs on Canada. That was the post. So it doesn't seem like he is backing away in any way. And we'll see how that approach plays out with this U.S. legislation. Again, the U.S. legislation is talking about investigating. It's not really penalizing to this point. So one to watch, but Doug Ford digging in his heels, and he has taken shots at the federal government saying that you can't rely on hope, and feels that they're doing too much of that, that you need action. And so far, we are still seeing him hold fast on U.S. alcohol products. From there, why don't we go to the story involving the pipeline that could be going from Alberta all the way through Saskatchewan, down through parts of Ontario, and landing in Sarnia. Here is Sarnia Mike Bradley earlier today on 980 CFPL on the reaction to the announcement that could see that pipeline brought across, down, and around to those Sarnia refineries.
16: I would say there's a great deal of excitement based on the feedback in the 24 hours. Also, the last 5 years, we've been dealing with the threat by the state of Michigan and others to close down Line 5, which goes through the states from Alberta to Sarnia. And that would cost here immediately 3,000 jobs to 5,000, and thousands of jobs across Ontario and Quebec, and ironically in the U.S. too. So it gives another direction, and I think it's good that it's Canadian pipeline. Again, you know, even today I'm looking at some media where people are doubting this, and this, and I understand that. But at the same time, my observation on Canada in the last number of years is we don't dream big dreams anymore. We don't do things that would bring us together. And I see this as a possibility as being that big dream to bring Canadians together. When you deal with the fact you've got Alberta and Ontario on side, you know, they now have to work with the First Nations and others to bring them into the discussions, the consultation. But it's important that we move forward. We can't keep on talking about doing things and not doing them.
0: We don't dream big dreams anymore, and we can't keep talking about doing things and then not do them. Very interesting statements from Mike Bradley, and he's felt that way, that a lot of things get tied up, they get handcuffed, and this is an opportunity to say, all right, we're going to challenge this, and essentially, this could be a redundancy, this pipeline, but if it does go through, it does put pressure in saying, look, we don't need the situation that we have had before. Does this relax Line 5, and what happens there? Can you actually double up? Those sorts of things remain to be seen. First, they got to get the pipeline done, but this could be very good news. A lot of excitement you heard from Sarnia Mayor Mike Bradley on that. And then, as we have talked about so far on the show, got some very interesting info from IC Cars, and it's an automotive research firm. And they have done a study, and they've been doing this for a little while, but now we get to look at it from 20 years ago and even now 30 years ago all the way to today. So 30 years ago, think about the color of vehicle you had. Probably wasn't white, black, gray, or silver, because only 22% of vehicles fit into that category. However, that has changed. And if we look, we have now seen that almost reverse. In 2025, grayscale tones, white, gray, silver, and black, account for 80.4% of the entire automotive market. So the colors, yellow, red, blue, green, they do stand out because you don't see them as much. And we've received some really interesting texts and notes. Got an email, actually, and this is a great one. And it says, hey, never buy white. Other motorists have trouble seeing white coming. And if you think about that, 4 months out of the year at least, what does the surrounding look like? It's a white, white world full of snow and ice. So this text says, never buy white. Motorists can't see it coming. I've had some yellow Porsches, but all my cars and trucks tend to be black. So that still does fall in the grayscale. Got one from Norma. Norma says, got a Mazda, soul red. And that continues to be, you know, fairly popular, and it does. One of the things that we can look to is the car color names that have come up over the last little while. You get marketing teams together and they get thinking and you get some pretty wild ones. So we had a Ford Focus that was available in Tangerine Scream for a little while. Had another vehicle that you could get in Plum Crazy. Chrysler used that one at one point. Had another one that was just called Green Hell, and it was offered on the Mercedes AMG GTR. And it's a gorgeous color of green. It's almost, well, it's lighter than New York Jet. It's maybe old Philadelphia Eagles green. So not the green that they use now, but like 80s Philadelphia Eagles green. Here's one if you're a Madonna fan that you would have to drive. Papa Don't Peach. That has been available, and it's almost more of a rust color, but that was one that was at least available. They did try for a little while at Carando Sports, and I'm not sure whether we have had access to Carando Sports vehicles, but they called something DMZ. It was basically camouflage, so you could just put camo colors around your vehicle. And one of the last ones, John Mango. There's got to be a story to that. I have no idea what the story is to John Mango. It's an orangey color of car. Is that? I hope that was knocking somebody in the car company whose name was John and, what, drank mango shakes or whatever. You know, we're just going to make a vehicle. We're just going to name it John Mango. No, no, you're not. Yeah, we are. And here it is. There has to be a story like that. We don't know the story behind John Mango. We'll see if the crack staff can find that one. But let us know about your car color. Are you on the grayscale like 80% of the world? Or are you still bucking the trend with some other color? This is London Live on 980 CFPL.
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19: Good afternoon, it's 4 o'clock. For the 980 CFPL newsroom, I'm Mike Hodges. 980 CFPL is learning more details this hour surrounding yesterday's fatal collision involving two police recruits near the Ontario Police College. As the investigation continues, authorities with Durham Region have identified 27-year-old Tyrone Magbatang as one of the recruits in the crash. Magbatang had been with the force since May 2023 when he was a special constable. In April, he was recruited to be a police officer. Magbatang was on his way with another police recruit to a training session when a sedan collided with a transport truck at the intersection of Imperial Road and College Line. The other police recruit has not been identified and remains in life-threatening condition. The road has since been reopened. In a statement, police say Magbatang made a lasting impression on everyone who had the privilege of knowing and working alongside him. A potential pipeline that would send oil directly from Alberta to refineries in Sarnia is welcome news for Mayor Mike Brandley. Earlier this week, Premier Doug Ford announced the government is launching a feasibility study on a new pipeline with the intent of submitting it to the Federal Major Projects Office. Appearing on the morning show here on 980 CFPL, Bradley says he discussed the idea with the Premier a year ago.
16: I've been pushing the idea that Sarnia is factually the energy hub of Eastern Canada. And we've had a hard time over the years getting Ottawa and Queen's Park to understand the wealth that comes out of here for other Canadians and the production of oil and gas and propane that goes into everything else that people use in their lives and automobiles, you name it. So I saw that as a ratification of that we are that energy hub.
19: Brandley says the Northern Shield proposal would be a welcome alternative to the Line 5 pipeline, noting the state of Michigan has threatened to close down the pipeline. Brandley estimates such a move would cost Sarnia anywhere from 3,000 to 5,000 jobs. U.S. President Donald Trump says negotiations with Iran can continue, but he believes it's a waste of time. After the U.S. military launched strikes against Iran last night, Trump says they'll, quote, hit them hard again tonight. He has doubts on future negotiations, saying the ceasefire is over for him. Talks were supposed to resume later this week, focusing on the toughest matters, like fully reopening the Strait of Hormuz and rolling back Tehran's disrupted nuclear program. The U.S. has approved an emergency rescue to import Marineland's whales and dolphins, the last such captive animals in Canada. William Casey of the Canadian Press says Ottawa endorsed a plan last month to move the animals to five marine parks in the U.S. and Spain.
20: They are set to go to several marine parks around the world, including Shedd Aquarium in Chicago, the Georgia Aquarium in Atlanta, two SeaWorld locations, one in San Antonio, another in San Diego, and Oceanographic Valencia in Spain.
19: The shuttered Niagara Falls tourist attraction is up for sale, and the park has said it's running out of money to care for its 30 belugas and 4 dolphins. And Air Canada has named Scandinavian Airlines head Anko van der Werf as its next chief executive. HEC Montreal professor emeritus Jacques Waugh says the fact that van der Werf speaks French on top of English, along with other languages, is crucial given the backlash over current CEO Michael Rousseau's repeated failure to speak French in his public messages.
21: Because of the official bilingual status of the company and all of the noise around Rousseau's performance, or that performance. Yeah.
19: Van der Werf, a Dutch native who has led Scandinavian Airlines for 5 years, will take over the top job by the end of January. And let's get you back to London Live with Mike Stubbs here on 980 CFPL.
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0: In sports, you want a good start to a game, no matter what you're playing. You just want a fast start. Make things easy, take the pressure off, get rolling. How's this for the Toronto Blue Jays? Blue Jays 5, San Francisco Giants nothing. The Jays scored 5 in the top of the first, and they did it playing small ball. There was a home run, ultimately. Kazuma Okamoto hit that. He just tends to hit home runs, and he wound up knocking in 4, a grand slam, but Ernie Clement had been able to get on base, Nathan Lucas had been able to get on base, George Springer, Dalton Varsho, they all did their job, and then Okamoto unloaded. 5-0 Blue Jays, now in the bottom of the first. Dylan Cease doing some good work on the mound for the Blue Jays. They have 2 out. Tigers and Athletics come up later today. That is a 6:40 start time. Troy Melton is on the mound for Detroit. Jeffrey Springs for the Athletics. Springs so far this year is 3-8 with a 5.79 ERA as the Tigers try to take advantage of that. And the Guardians visit the Twins later on today as well. London Majors sit atop the Canadian Baseball League standings. They are a half game ahead of Welland. They are a full game ahead of the Barrie BayCats, and they are rolling. 9-2 victory at Chatham-Kent last night. The Majors will come home to host Guelph on Friday. If we go looking at the hockey world, there is one note to pass along. There have been some offer sheets, and the Utah Mammoth have decided to match New Jersey's offer for Barrett Hayton. So Barrett Hayton will be staying in Utah. We can tell you in tennis, Jannik Sinner and Novak Djokovic will meet up in one semifinal on the men's side, and wildcard Arthur Ferry will play Alexander Zverev in the other, and Karolina Muchova goes up against Coco Gauff on the women's side in one semi. Marta Kostyuk and Linda Noskova play in the other, and this is an off day First one of those in a long time at the World Cup of Soccer. But the quarterfinals are set, and they begin tomorrow afternoon at 3 p.m. with France and Morocco. England will play at 5 p.m. coming up on Saturday afternoon as England goes up against Norway. That features Harry Kane and Erling Haaland, two of the most prolific goal scorers at this tournament. Should be phenomenal. Right now, the Nazem Kadri Charity Golf Classic, the tournament that is taking place today in support of charity organizations in this city through the Nazem Kadri Foundation, is still in a playoff. And at first, there were probably about 40 people lined up around the 18th green here at Fire Rock Golf Club taking in what was going on. That 40's grown to about 120. I think everybody is there, including Easton Cowan of the Toronto Maple Leafs, and we're going to hear from him in the next half hour. This is London Live on 980 CFPL.
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4: Very warm and humid. We're just about on the verge of saying hot at 30 degrees. The humidex up to 38 and 19 tonight, partly cloudy. Then tomorrow, a sunny start, or partly sunny anyway, and a cold front coming down from the north, not very quickly, but it will create cloud and chance of showers and thunderstorms. Looks pretty good for tomorrow afternoon and evening, and 27 degrees or a bit more maybe, and 36 humidex. Then Friday, a chance of an early shower lingering from that front, and then mostly cloudy, 26. In the cooler behind it, slightly cooler, 27 and sunny Saturday. Tonight's low 19.
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This is London Live. My name is Mike Stubbs. Just had something cross our desk. This has honestly just come out in the last 25 minutes. And you can actually see the whole story from Uday Rana from Global News at globalnews.ca. So check this out. We talk a lot about housing on London Live because it's a key topic. It's a thing a lot of people are worried about. How'd you like to be in your late teens, early 20s, 30s, early 40s, and trying to buy a house? That jumping off point that used to exist 20 years ago, 25 years ago, where $100,000 could get you into a market, even the condo market, or $200,000 certainly could, or a $10,000 down payment. We've seen things rocket up. Now, in the London area, it was described to us as it was happening as, hey, there was room to grow. And during the pandemic, you had a number of people from the GTA who had retired who said, you know what area is great? Southwestern Ontario. Here I come. I can sell my house, condo, villa, estate, put money in the bank, buy a property here, and then that can help me out in my retirement. We saw that over and over again. One of the things that has happened, if we look around the world when it comes to housing, is you've had a number of large corporations starting to buy buildings. And they would buy buildings and they would fix them up. This is where renovations began. And the rent would go from what it was to what they wanted it to be. And it wound up being big. And that word luxury that is everywhere, still on every sign. Can some

0: necessarily have right up to the minute, right up to date information, but it's good, and it does talk about that process. Numbers have just come out from Statistics Canada, and what they state is that during the last decade, small-scale landlords have outpaced institutional investors. We're going to have to get somebody with a lot more expertise to break this down, but the way that I think we all read this to begin with is a positive. If we had seen institutional investors outpacing, we get worried about collusion, control of rent prices, all of those things. If you have small-scale landlords far outpacing, Statistics Canada says, institutional investors, that's a positive. That's good, because it means that they still have the ability to weigh in on the market. So a small-scale investor, by Statistics Canada description, is an individual who owns up to 5 properties. An institutional investor is defined as the top 0.1% of investors in terms of the value of their investment properties owned. And in Ontario, we sit with 52.6% of all rental properties in the hands of small-scale investors. Prince Edward Island is actually the biggest. They're at 57.1%. So institutional investors being kept down in Ontario and BC and Prince Edward Island. We'll get somebody who can weigh in on this and really break it down for us at some point. But if you look at some of the concerns that we've had that, hey, we're just going to have big corporations owning everything, well, thank you to the small-scale investors, still able to not only make their mark, but actually be pushing the envelope and be in the lead in whatever race this might happen to be. That's coming from Statistics Canada. You can check that out at globalnews.ca. The story's done by Uday Rana. Let's take a break. Next up, we are going to go back to the golf course. Easton Cowan from Mount Bridges, former London Knight, current Toronto Maple Leaf, was assigned to the Toronto Marlies after the Leafs season ended. And the Marlies were in a play-in series that they had to win just to effectively make the playoffs. Not everybody had to play in the play-in series. They won that series, and they used that as a springboard to go all the way. They won the Calder Cup. Easton Cowan will take us back through that ride and his year with the Maple Leafs when we return. This is 980 CFPL.
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0: This is London Live at 980 CFPL. Things are still going well for the Toronto Blue Jays. They didn't score again in the top of the second, but they gave themselves a cushion in the top of the first. Kaz Okamoto, a grand slam. And the Jays currently lead the San Francisco Giants 5-0. You can hear that on the radio on 980 CFPL right now. They head to the bottom of the second. Jays finishing up that series against the Giants. They will be off tomorrow. And then the Jays will play the Padres Friday, Saturday, and Sunday. So let's do the math. Dylan Cease probably won't be able to pitch against his former team because he's pitching today against the Giants. But if he can keep them under five, then the Blue Jays can put together back-to-back victories, which they would love to do. If you're going to win a championship, you need to put together strings of back-to-back victories. Sometimes you need back-to-back-to-back. You certainly can't let the other team win 3 out of 5 or 4 out of 7 because that'll send you home. Easton Cowan knows nothing of that. He probably does not remember things like that. Last time it happened to him was 2023, where he did not win a playoff series that he was a part of. That's crazy. That was a year that the London Knights played the Peterborough Petes in the OHL Championship Series. The year after that, Easton and the London Knights won the OHL Championship, lost in the Memorial Cup Final. They returned the next year, won all the way through, won the OHL Championship again, and then won the Memorial Cup. And from there, he went on to pro hockey with the Toronto Maple Leafs. And at the end of the Maple Leaf season, the Leafs decided, you know, you could go and play with the Toronto Marlies and get some more time, more development. Well, lo and behold, Easton Cowan and the Marlies go on another run, and he was a massive part of that. He is here at the 12th annual Nazem Kadri Charity Golf Classic at gorgeous Fire Rock Golf Club. They have every shade of green here. The course is in phenomenal shape. But we tracked down Easton Cowan on the course. Caught him on the 15th hole. Here is Easton. As we began it, another congratulations was in order. Count it up again. OHL champion in 2024 and 2025. Memorial Cup champion in 2025. And now Calder Cup champion in 2026.
1: Thank you. Thank you.
2: Talk to us about the way this year started. You make the Maple Leafs. You play the entire year with the Maple Leafs. Did you see at that point there might be more?
1: Yeah, not really sure. I mean, you just kind of, you know, follow what the management says. And, you know, I felt like we both felt like that was the best for my development. So to go down there and, you know, get more games and some experience. And we won a championship. So it was super fun and, you know, great for my development.
2: Well, let's start there. You're in basically a play-in round. What were the expectations in that room during that round when you thought about, well, you know, maybe we got the guys to do this?
1: Yeah, obviously we had a lot of good pieces. So, you know, getting through the play-in and then, you know, you go into Laval and, you know, beat a really good team there. You kind of just get some confidence and momentum. So we just kind of kept it going. And obviously our goalie was great for us.
2: Talk to us about him. When you know you've got a good goalie behind you, you've had a lot of them in your career. What does that do for you?
1: Yeah, it does a lot. I mean, obviously, just in London, we had a lot of great goalies, too. So it just, you know, gives you that extra backbone, and, you know, you go out there confident every game. If you do turn one over or something like that, you know, you got a backbone back there. So it was super good to have that.
2: Having some young guys that you could have together in the organization, could you feel, hey, this is a little glimpse of what the Leafs are going to have?
1: 100%. I mean, you know, you just, you know, you show up to the rink every day, you're enjoying it, a lot of, you know, good young prospects and a lot of, you know, veterans who have played for a long time. So it's been super fun.
2: When you look back over your year with the Leafs, take us through what maybe some of the learning was there. What does it take to be a National Hockey Leaguer?
1: Yeah, obviously it's a tough league and you got to show up each and every day, whether it's, you know, practice or a game, you got to be ready to go. So I learned a lot and I'll be ready to go this year.
2: When you sit on the bench, there are a lot of guys saying, hey, this, what did you see? Hey, here's what I saw.
1: Yeah, there's a lot of communication. I mean, throughout the game, you know, at different moments, everyone's talking and, you know, helping each other out. So that was, you know, good for me to be a part of and to learn.
2: To finish it with a championship, take us to that moment, the end, that series. What are you going to remember about that series and the finish?
1: Yeah, I just had a good mindset the whole time. I really felt like we were going to pull it off, and to do it at home was special and something I'll never forget.
2: Congratulations.
1: Thank you.
0: That is Easton Callan of the London Knights, of the Elgin Middlesex organization, of the Toronto Maple Leafs, of the Toronto Marlies, and somebody who just keeps on winning titles. And there's a reason for that. There are certain players that will show up in those big moments. It's one of the reasons why you want to put your kids in big situations, because they get used to being on stages or in those situations. The rest of life all of a sudden gets a whole lot easier. But some people just have it in them, and it's a rare characteristic. And Easton Callan has it, where when something big needs to happen, he's not shrinking away, he's not shying away. He's jumping over the boards and saying, let's go make this happen. And he usually does. We're going to take a break. This is London Live, and you're listening to 980 CFPL.
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0: This is London Live. My name is Mike Stubbs. We lost Canada's country gentleman, as he was known. One of London's own, Tommy Hunter, last Thursday at the age of 89. And we've received a number of texts and emails about memories about Tommy Hunter, times when people saw him, spoke with him, what kind of person he was, how great a person he was. So thank you for all of that. And right now, we can tell you that there is going to be something that helps everybody to celebrate the life and the legacy and the career of Tommy Hunter. And it is taking place this week. Joining us right now is the president of the London and Middlesex Historical Society, James Rainey. James, thanks so much for taking some time for us.
15: Well, thank you, Mike. Oh, that was, I'm smiling that to hear traveling, man. Well, that was just fabulous. You know, we've lost a giant, but that's the kind of legacy that's there. You hear that music and you think that is Tommy Hunter. And that,
0: and it's music that kind of gives you a hug. You've done so much with music. Tell us a little bit about what you feel about Tommy Hunter's music.
15: Well, he was a giant. And his music, you know, terrific band, great choices. When his last performance was part of what was then the John Labatt Center, and he wanted to come back and retire in his hometown. So he did songs from all over his career, played the fiddle a little bit, did all those things. And I was reading an account. I didn't even remember this. I was there, but apparently in the opening medley, Tommy broke a guitar string, but that didn't faze anybody, least of all him. And the show just went on, and it was a terrific, terrific event.
0: He just figured out how to play the songs with one less note.
15: Well, an innovator, you know, you've got to, after all those gigs, because I think even then, I think he might have been playing toward, you know, the last few years, I've seen the figure 70 shows a year, and that may even be a little on the low side, because there are some huge numbers around. If you think of around Tommy Hunter in the 70s, the Tommy Hunter show was getting 3 million viewers on its weeknight on CBC TV. And even when it was canceled in 92, it still had 800,000. So that's the kind of reach he had. Fantastic.
0: That is massive. 3 million? That is so hard to do. And think about what the population of Canada was then.
15: But you have to remember, too, it was a different universe. Today, the Tommy Hunter of today, whoever that might be, I mean, there are clicks, there's, you know, there are YouTube things they're probably doing. But that, you know, by that measurement alone, that's spectacular. And then there was a big connection to the States through TV as well, through the show going there. So I think TV, music, you know, the other thing I've been thinking about this, obviously, in the days since we learned Tommy had died, but I think one of the other examples is if you're interested in a career in music and you're, you know, maybe the wheels are on, you say, well, what are you going to, you know, you've done music. Look, Tommy Hunter. And the way the generation before could say, Guy Lombardo seems to be doing all right with music as a career. So I think it encourages the creativity in people to say, I think this dream could be mine too. I see somebody out there succeeding, charming us, coming into our homes every week with this, that message that you saw in it and heard in it as well.
0: It just has that feel. We're talking with James Rainey, and James is the president of the London and Middlesex Historical Society. And there are so many people who have expressed, as we said, memories of Tommy Hunter, or just knowing that he was from London, and you kind of get that extra feel. What is going to be happening this week, James, that is going to allow people to pay tribute to Tommy Hunter?
15: Well, I heard from Tommy's business manager, Brian Edwards, who was a business manager and really he was a friend forever and ever. And what's happening on Thursday, this has been distributed, but I'll try and follow it as closely as I can. It'll be at the Lloyd R. Needham Funeral Chapel, which is, people probably know, it's 520 Dundas Street. Public visitation Thursday from 2 till 4 and 6 till 8. That's on this Thursday, July the 9th. Members of the Hunter family will greet those who wish to pay their respects. to a man who was so much a part of their lives for all those years on television and before that radio. And I think to celebrate his career and his life, there are going to be various items from Tommy's historic memorabilia and personal photos from his collection will be at that visitation. So you have a chance to share your own memories, I'm sure, with fellow fans, with the family, and see some and experience some things that maybe haven't been out in the public domain for a while. I should mention that Tommy's career, when he was retiring at that concert in on his 75th birthday in London, he was inducted into the FCLMA London Music Hall of Fame that night. And he was very generous to the Hall of Fame in donating and lending various personal items. So maybe some of those will be on display. I don't know. But I know, I mean, I wouldn't be surprised if there was a guitar there. I know there'll be some great photographs and just beautiful emotions.
0: And that is this Thursday, July 9th, from 2 until 4, and then again from 6 until 8, as James says, at the Needham Funeral Chapel, which is 520 Dundas Street in London, as we remember Tommy Hunter and all of the connections that Tommy had. He was just a central figure. You look at all of the people whose careers he influenced or people who appeared on his show. And James, you talk about 3 million people. When you say Gordon Lightfoot or Anne Murray in the 80s will be on your show, people are going to tune in, aren't they?
15: Well, they're going to tune in. And I think Shania Twain, before she was Shania Twain, was on when she was about 14 years old in 1979 or so. I think she was Ellie. The Shania Twain fans will know for sure. But, you know, that was the kind of, yes, he supported Canadian artists who were coming up. He had the great American stars like Johnny Cash, his peers from the States, and all sorts of people. But, yeah, that was the message, is that you're good. We want to see you on this show and share what you've got with all the people out there who are tuned into the Tommy Hunter Show.
0: Yeah. That love of music and Juno Award winner as well. I mean, 3 Juno Awards. That's another part of the collection. When you look at music honors like that, winning, let's say, a Juno, where would you put that?
15: Well, I think in Tommy's case, you got to put it right up there because his Juno sort of blend into what became the Juno era. But I think anybody who was doing it as a Canadian, I would say in the pre-CanCon era, if you were a Canadian artist, to get your record on the radio was an accomplishment. It's still a huge accomplishment and terrific to hear, but it's a different experience, but Tommy did that then and kept doing it and kept thriving on television. You know, can I jump in too, because you're thinking, I think of connections. I think Tommy Hunter was once a grade 9 student at Beale, which is right across the street from Needham, I believe, if I've got my London geography.
0: It's not very far away.
15: Which is sometimes shaky after all these years, but I think I'm right about that. But
0: no,
15: but yeah.
0: You are right.
15: And you know, there's a Gemini in there for his awards, the Order of Canada, which is, and he's in all kinds of halls of fame in Canada and the United States, and recognized many, many places. So yeah, there was recognition in his hometown, in his lifetime, internationally, and I think that always means something to an artist, no matter how successful they are.
0: Yeah, if you can find a way to be recognized internationally, you might be heroic in your hometown, known in your own country, but to be known internationally, that's a whole new level. Well, James, thank you so much for remembering Tommy Hunter with us and for bringing us the information of what will be an opportunity for the public to say their goodbyes to Tommy Hunter. All the best.
15: All the best to you, Mike. Thanks for doing this. It's great.
0: You are welcome. Thanks for being here. That's James Rainey, president of the London and Middlesex Historical Society. And James made a great point, and he talked about the CanCon era. And the CanCon era was when you had radio stations, and you still do, but you had very strict Canadian content laws. So you had to play a certain amount of Canadian music. Now, in some cases, that helped to discover artists. That's why it was there. Otherwise, it would be really easy to take whatever Billboard chart and say, we're just going to play the top ones here. And if Canadian artists weren't on it, they wouldn't have their music played. But you still had to find a way to then be one of those artists. How do you get yourself known? And Tommy Hunter was somebody who was certainly front and center that way, in that his music was well known. And from there, it turned into TV. He was music TV just along the same lines as thinking an Ed Sullivan show or Top of the Pops or some of the things that have been going on for so long. That's what he brought. That's what he gave. And those opportunities for artists to show what they could do and then keep on climbing. Thanks to Tommy Hunter. This is 980 CFPL.
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24: Looks like another hot week next week, but for now it's hot enough, thanks, with humidity high and the sun high in the sky, and everything's kind of working our way into a pretty warm July. 19 tonight, partly cloudy, maybe a fog patch. Then tomorrow we'll start sunny to partly sunny, then turn cloudy. A cold front up to the north, slowly moving southward. It doesn't have a big temperature change behind it, but it does have a chance of showers or thunderstorms tomorrow, mainly afternoon and evening. 27 the high, 36 on the humidex. And as it clears out early Friday, there might be a shower there. Otherwise, mostly cloudy and 26. Saturday, sunny, dry, 27. Tonight's low, 19.
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0: This is London Live. My name is Mike Stubbs, and I love jumping up and down over job shadowing. Make sure kids get every opportunity to figure out what direction they're going in. I do a little teaching at Fanshawe College. I can't explain the number of times that I see people come into a course that I teach thinking it's one thing, and then they're disappointed because it's not what they thought it would be. Well, how did you not know this? How did you? And then they might stay in it for a year, spend the tuition money, spend the life money, and then they're out. Well, there's a camp going on right now called Camp Fit, F-F-I-T, being put on by the London Fire Department, and it's run by Alison Vickard. And we had a chance to sit down with Alison to talk about the camp and the ability to job shadow, but also we had to ask Alison how to pronounce Camp Fit. Do we use extra F's at the beginning for it?
1: No, just Fit is fine. Yeah.
0: Well, that's good. Camp Fit. It's got one of the coolest names. And so this is a week-long program. What is it designed to do?
1: So it's Camp Fit, which is future firefighters in training. So it's designed to get young women considering potential careers within the fire service. So we expose participants to the tasks that firefighters perform when we roll up on scene of an emergency. So we perform tasks like flowing water with our hand lines, putting out car fires, hitting fire hydrants, doing some search and rescue. They also get the opportunity to use the jaws of life or our extrication tools to cut apart cars. But we also introduce them to other career paths within the fire service, including careers in investigation and prevention with our fire prevention officers. And we take them to our dispatch center to get a look, a very up close and personal look with what our dispatchers have to deal with on a daily basis. So we try to expose different career paths within the fire service just to kind of get the wheels turning at an age where teenagers would be considering, hey, what are my next steps after high school?
0: So there is hands-on training or a hands-on look at certain things. This seems to go a few degrees further than that. Using the jaws of life, putting out car fires, this will be done?
1: I mean, this is all done very safely. We have lots of support from our department and from the volunteers that we bring in. So there's lots of supervision. Each participant gets issued for the duration of camp their own set of bunker gear. So the suits that you see firefighters wear, especially when it's hot outside. I know it's getting up to 30 degrees today, but they're getting a realistic look at what firefighters have to deal with and heat and wearing the gear with our full protective equipment on, including our breathing apparatus. So actually putting on the air tanks and going inside and performing search and rescue. We want to give them a fully encapsulated look at what being a firefighter or a career in the fire service looks like.
0: Alison Vicker joining us as we talk about Camp Fit. This is so great. The thing that we miss out on so often in life is the ability to give someone that job shadow. You think you're going to know what something is like, and especially if we're talking about firefighting. You mentioned it. You don't think of a 30-degree day and then the pounds of equipment that you have and the things that you have to do, and it's not like you can say, yeah, feeling a little warm right now. I think I'm going to go sit over there for a little while. No, this is a job that starts and finishes when it's over. What kind of brought this about to try and show this to young people to say, this is what it is. It's tremendous, but you better know all the ins and outs to make sure that you're making a good decision.
1: Well, that's the thing. It's not a career that you can take lightly, that you should be investigating opportunities to learn about any career path that you want to enter. So whether it's a career in the emergency services or a different type of, you know, kinesiology degree, generally you would go to the individuals that are working within that profession. So we just gave a platform for individuals to come out, to try on the gear, to go through the motions, do the activities that firefighters do so that they can make informed decisions of to what they have to do for the future should firefighting be a goal for them. And I mean, kids are graduating high school. I mean, we say this as older individuals, younger and younger, they have to make decisions about where they're going to invest their money into post-secondary. And this is just an opportunity to see before I invest in my education, is this something that I'm serious about? And generally, especially with young women, if they want a physical career, a lot of times we see women in policing. So they think, oh, maybe policing is my only option. Whereas actually firefighting, obviously a very intensely physical career, we want to make sure that they know what the expectation is once you become a firefighter, by introducing some of those tasks at a time where, okay, if I'm going to go to post-secondary, where are the programs? What's my career path? What should I be doing in the gym? What should I be doing in my life for work experience if my end goal is to enter the fire service? So we actually talk about a lot about career planning, schooling, and then work experience that will serve the individual in the future.
0: Allison, when it comes to that, the physical side of things, how did you find it in getting in? Because somebody might say, okay, I don't know what I need to lift in the gym, but what if I had to be in this situation? What was it like for you dealing with that physicality?
1: Yeah, we can train for all that, right? So when you go to a post-secondary program, generally there is the physical gym subject that you have to go to gym class. You learn about the physical side of the job of hauling hose. What's my body position? How do I do this safely? How do I put on extra weight? So at the time, weighted vests to add the simulation of the heavy gear, but then also hose bundles on your shoulder, doing stairs at the same time. So like exposing yourself to the expectations. And I will say our campers for this program this week, we're not taking it easy on them. Every single day at 8 a.m., they start on the fire grounds doing a 45-minute workout before they get into bunker gear at 9 a.m. So then they're in bunker gear on the fire ground performing search and rescue, hose line advancement, hitting hydrants, and doing fire extinguisher training while wearing the gear all day. So that is giving them the realistic expectation. Yes, it's hot out. Yes, I'm getting super sweaty. But what a fantastic experience to really be exposed to this type of work environment.
0: Sounds like when you're finished it, you know one way or another whether you want to pursue it.
1: And really, that's the goal of the program, not necessarily to make, you know, 22 brand new firefighters. If they come out of the program knowing that this career is not for them, the takeaway for that individual would be, whatever I choose to do in life, I'm going to put my effort into it and work really hard. That being said, those that are coming out of the program, if they choose to go into the fire service, we are now introducing them to a network of mentors that they can now tap into, because choosing to get into the fire service is not happening immediately. It takes years of schooling and exposure and courses and applications to get in. It's very competitive. But those that are interested can come back to the network that we've built to ask individuals, hey, how did you get into it? And, you know, if firefighting is not for them, we point them in the direction of policing or maybe EMS. They also have, the London Police Service has a program similar to this for teenagers. And so does the London Middlesex EMS Service. They have a summer camp as well. So, I mean, there are lots of different options for those that are interested in emergency services to go and get the information that they need to make an informed decision.
0: Allison, thanks so much for taking us through this, and thanks for your role in the program. What is it you love most about being a firefighter?
1: So the difference between the group on Monday and the group on Friday. So Monday, everybody's stoic, straight faces. It's a group of teenagers that are not saying a single word because they are so incredibly nervous, and our chiefs are sitting on the side of the class, and it's a bit stuffy in the classroom. And then by Friday, you cannot get them to close their mouths. They are just so talkative, they bonded, they just have this huge sense of accomplishment, that the difference in their confidence is why we put on this program.
0: Allison, thanks for the time and the description today. Really appreciate it.
1: No problem. Thanks so much for having me.
0: Allison Vickard with the London Fire Department on Camp Fit. showing people what it's like to be a firefighter. 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
10: Good afternoon, it's 5 o'clock. From the 980 CFPL newsroom, I'm Mike Hodges. More details have come to light as Durham Regional Police are still investigating a fatal two-vehicle collision involving two police recruits near Aylmer. Investigators have identified the police recruit who died in yesterday's crash that's also left another recruit seriously injured. Police say Tyrone Magbatang died in the collision involving a sedan and transport truck near the Ontario Police College. The other police recruit who was traveling with Magbatang to a training session at the time has not been identified. The 27-year-old joined the force in May 2023 as a special constable and was recruited to train as a police officer in April. News of the recruit's death prompted condolences from Premier Doug Ford and OPP Commissioner Thomas Carrick. In a statement, Police Chief Peter Marrera says he's mourning a profound loss following the crash, and the force is focusing on providing support and care to the recruit's families, loved ones, and friends as they grieve. Calling Sarnia the energy hub of Eastern Canada, Mayor Mike Bradley is applauding a new proposal for a fully Canadian pipeline connecting Ontario and Alberta. Earlier this week at the Calgary Stampede, Alberta Premier Danielle Smith and Premier Ford revealed details about the Northern Shield proposal. Mayor Bradley tells 980 CFPL if built, the pipeline would be in direct competition with the Line 5 pipeline.
11: For the last 5 years, we've been dealing with the threat by the state of Michigan and others to close down Line 5, which goes through the states from Alberta to Sarnia. And that would cost here immediately 3,000 jobs to 5,000 and thousands of jobs across Ontario and Quebec, and ironically in the U.S. too. So it gives another direction, and I think it's good that it's Canadian pipeline.
10: The proposed oil and gas pipeline would connect Hardisty, Alberta with Sarnia refineries, carrying 500,000 barrels of oil a day. The Ontario government is launching a feasibility study with the intent of submitting it to the Federal Major Projects Office. Some of Canada's last captive whales and dolphins could soon be off to SeaWorld. The U.S. has approved an emergency rescue plan to import the animals from a shuttered Niagara Falls tourist attraction. The whales are set to go to a total of 5 marine parks, including one in Chicago and another in Spain. Fisheries Minister Joanne Thompson calls the plan an encouraging and critical next step for the whales' safe relocation. And Londoners will have a chance to pay their respects to country music legend Tommy Hunter. Hunter, known as Canada's country gentleman, died last week at the age of 89. Born in London, Hunter's popularity soared when he hosted the Tommy Hunter Show, first on radio and then on television from 1960 to 1992. President of the London and Middlesex Historical Society, James Rainey, tells 980 CFPL that a public visitation will be held at Needham Funeral Home on Dundas Street tomorrow.
12: From 2 till 4 and 6 till 8, that's on this Thursday, July the 9th, members of the Hunter family will greet those who wish to pay their respects to a man who was so much a part of their lives for all those years on television and before that radio. And I think to celebrate his career and his life, there are going to be various items from Tommy's historic memorabilia and personal photos from his collection will be at that visitation.
10: Hunter moved back to London over a decade ago and played his final show at the John Labatt Centre, now called Canada Life Place, on his 75th birthday. And let's get you back to London Live with Mike Stubbs here on 980 CFPL.
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27: Let's take a look at sports. Things have been going well for the Toronto Blue Jays. And if you're looking over the last week, you would be saying, no, that's not right. Well, actually, if we just look over the last 36 hours, maybe even 25 hours, things have been going great because the Toronto Blue Jays beat the San Francisco Giants 9-3 yesterday and then picked up right where they left off today with 5 runs in the first inning, capped off by a Kaz Okamoto grand slam. They led 5-0 at that point, and they continue to lead 5-0. And Dylan Cease, he started the game without allowing a hit in the first three innings and continued that on, and he has struck out six so far. So he continues to pitch extremely well for the Toronto Blue Jays. In his last nine starts, he has seven or more strikeouts in each of them. Later today, the Detroit Tigers will be in action, and the Tigers are dealing with the news that they probably knew was coming. Justin Verlander announcing today that he will be retiring at the end of this season. Detroit home to the Athletics, and on the mound will be Troy Melton for Detroit. Jeffrey Springs will pitch for the Sacramento Athletics, and the Guardians are visiting Minnesota. London Majors picked up a victory last night at Chatham-Kent, so they continue to be alone in first place atop the Canadian Baseball League standings. Their next game comes up against Guelph, and that will be on Friday night at Labatt Park, 7:05 first pitch. And we can also tell you that in the world of soccer, today is an off day. The quarterfinals will begin tomorrow. Morocco goes up against France. Morocco had knocked out Canada from the tournament. We'll see how they do against one of the world's best. That is a check on sports. Hear the Jays on 980 CFPL. 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
0: Hot, humid, and sunny for the rest of this day, and the humidity not producing any shower, thundershower activity, at least not yet. Tonight down to 19, partly cloudy, could be some fog patches, but it's plenty humid. And tomorrow, partly sunny to start, then cloudy with a chance of showers, thundershowers getting pretty good in the afternoon as a cold front weighs down on this humid air. 27, maybe more if the cold front's a little slow. The humidex, though, 36. Then a chance of a lingering shower Friday morning, then mostly cloudy, 26, and a pretty nice weekend coming. Tonight's low 19.
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0: This is London Live. My name is Mike Stubbs. As we are here at the 12th annual Nazem Kadri Charity Golf Classic, just kind of walking around the course a little bit. There's nothing like being out on a golf course just to relax. I know that when you actually have a club in your hand, relax sometimes isn't the right word. It isn't even a word that is in your bag. But if you ever walk around without a club in your hand, that's exactly how it can feel. It is beautiful out here today. And want to thank everybody who's participating and thank Fire Rock Golf Club for hosting it. Because once again, we're going to have tens of thousands, over 100,000. Who knows? Who knows how high the total goes today? But it adds to another total that has risen over $1 million that has been contributed to charities through the Nazem Kadri Foundation. And at a time when it can be tough to find money for things, we've got an announcement that will come in London tomorrow that hopefully will shed some light, and we'll be talking about this on London Live, on the future of London Cares. Because we have individuals who have been housed there, and we know that the province made a tough decision, but they made the decision. They didn't have to. They could have found money. When we talk about money for things like mental health, when we talk about money for things like homelessness, and where is that from levels of government at the provincial and federal level? This is what we're talking about. So has it come from the provincial government? Has it been found somewhere else? That's what we're waiting to find out, and we should get more on that tomorrow. Lots to come on the show tomorrow. We are also going to be taking a look at a few different things, the Blue Jays being one of them. It's an off day. We'll take stock of where they are. You can hear their game on 980 CFPL right now. And Nick Hake is going to join us, and we're not going to talk about the law. We are actually going to talk about getting ready for fight to end. When we talk about work to be done in assisting those who are experiencing homelessness, Fight to End has done this with their boxing event, and it's back in 2026. And we are going to talk with Nick about what it takes to train, because he's done that. And now our own Juan Jimenez is training and will be fighting if he gets matched. You still have to get matched, but he will be fighting. And so Nick Cake will join us on the show tomorrow. Right now, it's time for Crime Floppers.
1: Crime Floppers.
0: 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Today, we go to Prescott, Arizona, where we find Terrence. Terrence stole a purse. Now, he wasn't a purse snatcher, but he found a purse, stole the purse, found a credit card in it. And for whatever reason, the only thing he bought with it was DVDs. Honestly, DVDs. Terrence, not a streaming kind of guy. And he took them home, three of them. And then the next day, the woman had seen that somebody had bought DVDs from a particular store and went to the store to report that, and was hopefully going to call police, and one thing would lead to another. Well, as she was there talking to the store, who should come back in but Terrence trying to return the DVDs? He had opened them, maybe he had watched them. He was now trying to return them. Police were called. Terrence was detained long enough that they arrived. And Terrence is the latest star of Crime Floppers.
1: Crime Floppers.
0: That's something that you just never want to be a part of. We're going to take a break. This is London Live, and you're listening to 980 CFPL.
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0: This is London Live. My name is Mike Stubbs. Let's figure some things out right now, because it's one thing to think we know, but usually when you think you know something, you're not 100% accurate. Or you might think to know something in today's day and age, and you've read something from somewhere that wasn't quite accurate, and now what you think you know is not accurate. So let's talk Kuzma and where things sit. It is the Canada, U.S., Mexico free trade agreement. And is it on, off, still has 16 years remaining? Do we renegotiate every year? Is it in space because somebody fired it there in a rocket? Let's find this out. Dr. Ian Lee is with the Sprott School at Carleton University and joins us. Dr. Lee, thanks so much for being here.
1: My pleasure. Thank you.
0: Okay. Are we right to think there's a little misunderstanding, or maybe, I don't know about miscommunication, but let's just leave it at misunderstanding about this thing?
1: Mike, let me explain it this way. There's three broad, big picture possibilities. One is Trump wakes up, you know, and does what he does, you know, and has another temper tantrum, and he just abrogates it. The United States has the authority, all three countries have the authority to give 6 months notice to terminate NAFTA, or what we now call CUSMA, because CUSMA replaced NAFTA. He did not do that. So that's the good news in the bad news. He didn't terminate it. The other possibility was that we would renew it for another 10 or 15 or 20 years, which is what we, Canada, want and what Mexico wants. He didn't do that either. He said, no, not going to renew it for another 10 or 15 or 20 years. So what they did, what the Americans did, was they said, we're going to go for the one-year renewable option. You know, it's like a one-year contract on your cell phone, and every year you got to renegotiate it. So now we've got this a CUSMA that's going to be renewed. It has to be renewed, or possibly that means that each country

0: Chauncey can say, hey, I want to make some changes to the contract, just like you can, you know, you can do with your cell phone contract. So we are in this situation where Kuzma is not dead, but we didn't get what we wanted. We wanted a long-term agreement, you know, like a long-term mortgage, I guess. We didn't get that. And what this does is creates uncertainty for businesses in Canada who want and crave certainty when they're making long-term investments. So that's where we are right now. It's not really bad news, but it's not good news either.
1: Okay, so you've outlined this beautifully. So this is not the U.S. walking away as sometimes gets portrayed. They can't walk away completely cleanly, no agreement left, goodbye.
0: It's very difficult because, according, now I know Trump disagrees, but the U.S. Senate leadership has said that to abrogate NAFTA, Kuzma, you must get the approval of the U.S. Senate. And there's a majority of senators that do not want to cancel Kuzma. So Trump would have lots of problems if he tried to abrogate and cancel Kuzma. And for your listeners to say, well, Trump doesn't care about anybody or anything, apparently, and this has been reported by the New York Times and the Washington Post, there's a lot of agricultural senators, Republican senators, who have said privately to President Trump, don't you dare cancel Kuzma. So I think we've got comfort there. We're not going to see it canceled. The problem is we didn't get a long-term agreement either, which is what we did want.
1: We're talking right now with Dr. Ian Lee from the Sprott School of Business at Carleton University, and we're looking at where things sit in the Canada-U.S.-Mexico agreement. It has different names when you're talking about it from a Mexico standpoint, but as Dr. Lee says, it's the former NAFTA, and it has the guideline for how we do trade between the three countries. And you mentioned something incredibly interesting, Dr. Lee. When we're talking about a Canadian perspective, businesses like stability. So how much of an impact does this make for Canada, whose dollar is not exactly in a great spot, to try and attract business here?
0: This is what worries me, and thank you for asking that question, because I believe this is the real issue. What you just asked, this is the real issue. I didn't think that he was going to cancel Kuzma because there's too many interests in the United States that still want Kuzma, the auto industry, the agriculture industry, just to name two. But my fear here is that the businesses across Canada, there's over 1 million businesses in Canada, and some of those businesses have buildings that are old or factories that are old, and, you know, they come to the end of the life expectancy, 30, 35, 40, 45 years, whatever. And then they say, okay, it's time for me to decide if I'm going to build a new building, a new factory. And you look around and you say, gee, I really don't like this uncertainty, and I could move across the border where the taxes are lower, the red tape is lower, the bureaucracy is smaller, and I'll have certainty on the U.S. because it's the largest market in the world in terms of the prosperity and the size of the GDP. So what I'm worried about is that some, not all, but some Canadian businesses will say, you know, I just don't want this uncertainty anymore. I'm not going to put, you know, a couple hundred million dollars into building a new plant on the old site here in Ontario. I'm going to just move my business across the border. And the second point, and you brought it up, and this is what really worries me. I've been saying to people, and I'm not being a downer here, but I could see the Canadian dollar come dropping down into the 60s. You know, 62, 63, 65 cents. David Rosenberg in Toronto, the very famous economist, is predicting this, by the way. And again, because if businesses start to go south and move south to the U.S., that's going to reduce the demand even further, and it's going to cause that capital flight to the U.S., which would come back through a lower exchange rate. And remember, we import a lot of food because we can't grow blueberries and strawberries and lettuce in a snowbank in the winter. So it's all very fine to talk about trade diversification, and I'm all for it, by the way. I believe in that. At the same time, there's lots of things we can't diversify. I mean, we have to continue to import, such as agricultural products, and that's where the dollar, a lower dollar, will make our food more expensive than it already is, and many of us think it's already too expensive.
1: Dr. Ian Lee joining us from Carleton University and the Sprott School of Business. Dr. Lee, one final thing, and that is there anything we could be doing to assist our dollar?
0: Yes, get a deal. I don't mean that flippantly at all. I've been arguing for I don't know how many years. We've got to have a deal simply because they are the largest economy on planet Earth. $32 trillion of GDP. The Chinese are a distant number two at $19 trillion. I'm not saying China's not important, but it's just a distant number two, and Europe is also about $19 trillion. And they've got lots of problems in their own economy, and so we've got to have a deal to assure long-term stability in the Canadian economy. Yes, we've got to diversify. I'm big on diversification. We got to ship out resources to Asia-Pacific because they want our LNG very badly, so do the Germans. But we still have to continue to deal with the U.S. They're not going away. They're right next door, and they are the largest economy on planet Earth.
1: Dr. Lee, really appreciate your time and your insight today. Thank you.
0: Thanks very much, Mike. Thank you.
1: That's Dr. Ian Lee. Dr. Lee is with the Sprott School of Business at Carleton University. So Kuzma is not dead. You could have seen the United States say, yeah, we're giving 6 months. This is over. They did not do that. Kuzma is not being renegotiated right now. You could have seen the United States say, let's sit down. Let's figure out something that's good for all sides. That has not happened. So what has happened is it will be looked at, and Dr. Lee used the cell phone analogy, like your cell phone plan on an annual basis. Not even sure most of us look at our cell phone plans on an annual basis this closely. But let's take stock of where we sit. And each year, that will now be done. But Dr. Lee continues to be of the mind that you need a deal with the United States and Canada that firmly outlines, here's how we do business with one another. Otherwise, you are basically not in the same stronghold you've been when it comes to one of the biggest countries and what has been our largest trading partner for a long time. So he points to grocery prices, saying we import a lot of that stuff. You're not getting oranges in December. What does that mean for us if we do not have something concrete and new going forward? This is 980 CFPL.
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0: Right now, it is time for the Big Three. We begin with Ontario Premier Doug Ford and some things that have been going on for a little while now, tariffs. However, we have seen some added information from the Ontario Premier in terms of how he plans to handle a move, some legislation that was put out on Monday by U.S. Republican Congresswoman Claudia Tenney. Claudia Tenney has proposed the Combating Attacks on Our National Alcoholic Drinks by Allies, in brackets Canada, Act. And it comes in under Section 301 of the U.S. Trade Act, and it would investigate Canadian Provincial Liquor Board restrictions on import and distribution of U.S. products. And so pressure is being put on, in this case, largely Ontario, to put U.S. products back on the shelves, because we had Doug Ford stand up against that. And Doug Ford has actually been, and let's remember this, very outspoken about the tariffs imposed by U.S. President Donald Trump.
1: And make no mistake about it, President Trump still has a lot of tools, but I think it's the walls are closing in on President Trump, but I think it's in the best interest of the American people. You're seeing inflation down there because prices are going up just because of these tariffs. And I've always said a tariff on Canada is a tax on the U.S., and I'm going to be spreading that message. Make no mistake about it.
0: That is Ontario Premier Doug Ford, and it has been since March the 4th of 2025 that American alcohol was removed from shelves of Ontario liquor stores, and that was retaliation because of the tariffs that were levied by the U.S. administration. And you look at the dent. Ontario had imported $965 million worth of alcohol from the United States before the ban. And that meant that roughly $2 million worth of U.S. products have either expired or did expire after that happened. And that's, they just said, all right, this is what we're doing. And now with this proposed legislation, Doug Ford has very quickly said, we won't back down. He has put a post up on Twitter or X and says U.S. tariffs are threatening the livelihoods of hundreds of thousands of Canadian workers, including here in Ontario. We won't back down. The fastest and only way to get U.S. alcohol back on Ontario shelves is for the U.S. to drop its illegal tariffs on Canada. That was the post. So it doesn't seem like he is backing away in any way. And we'll see how that approach plays out with this U.S. legislation. Again, the U.S. legislation is talking about investigating. It's not really penalizing to this point. So one to watch, but Doug Ford digging in his heels, and he has taken shots at the federal government saying that you can't rely on hope, and feels that they're doing too much of that, that you need action. And so far, we are still seeing him hold fast on U.S. alcohol products. From there, why don't we go to the story involving the pipeline that could be going from Alberta all the way through Saskatchewan, down through parts of Ontario, and landing in Sarnia. Here is Sarnia Mike Bradley earlier today on 980 CFPL on the reaction to the announcement that could see that pipeline brought across, down, and around to those Sarnia refineries.
2: I would say there's a great deal of excitement based on the feedback in the 24 hours. Also, the last 5 years, we've been dealing with the threat by the state of Michigan and others to close down Line 5, which goes through the states from Alberta to Sarnia. And that would cost here immediately 3,000 jobs to 5,000, and thousands of jobs across Ontario and Quebec, and ironically in the U.S. too. So it gives another direction, and I think it's good that it's a Canadian pipeline. Again, you know, even today I'm looking at some media where people are doubting this, and this, and I understand that. But at the same time, my observation on Canada in the last number of years is we don't dream big dreams anymore. We don't do things that would bring us together. And I see this as a possibility as being that big dream to bring Canadians together. when you deal with the fact you've got Alberta and Ontario on side, you know, they now have to work with the First Nations and others to bring them into the discussions, the consultation. But it's important that we move forward. We can't keep on talking about doing things and not doing them.
0: We don't dream big dreams anymore, and we can't keep talking about doing things and then not do them. Very interesting statements from Mike Bradley, and he's felt that way, that a lot of things get tied up, they get handcuffed, and this is an opportunity to say, all right, we're going to challenge this? And essentially, this could be a redundancy, this pipeline. But if it does go through, it does put pressure in saying, look, we don't need the situation that we have had before. Does this relax Line 5? And what happens there? Can you actually double up? Those sorts of things remain to be seen. First, they got to get the pipeline done. But this could be very good news. A lot of excitement you heard from Sarnia Mayor Mike Bradley on that. And then, as we have talked about so far on the show, got some very interesting info from IC Cars. And it's an automotive research firm. And they have done a study. And they've been doing this for a little while. But now we get to look at it from 20 years ago and even now 30 years ago, all the way to today. So 30 years ago, think about the color of vehicle you had. Probably wasn't white, black, gray, or silver, because only 22% of vehicles fit into that category. However, that has changed. And if we look, we have now seen that almost reverse. In 2025, grayscale tones, white, gray, silver, and black, account for 80.4% of the entire automotive market. So the colors, yellow, red, blue, green, they do stand out because you don't see them as much. And we've received some really interesting texts and notes, got an email actually, and this is a great one. And it says, hey, never buy white. Other motorists have trouble seeing white coming. And if you think about that, 4 months out of the year at least, what does the surrounding look like? It's a white, white world full of snow and ice. So this text says, never buy white. Motorists can't see it coming. I've had some yellow Porsches, but all my cars and trucks tend to be black. So that still does fall in the grayscale. Got one from Norma. Norma says, got a Mazda soul red. And that continues to be, you know, fairly popular, and it does. One of the things that we can look to is the car color names that have come up over the last little while. You get marketing teams together, and they get thinking, and you get some pretty wild ones. So we had a Ford Focus that was available in Tangerine Scream for a little while. Had another vehicle that you could get in Plum Crazy. Chrysler used that one at one point. Had another one that was just called Green Hell, and it was offered on the Mercedes AMG GTR. And it's a gorgeous color of green. It's almost, well, it's lighter than New York Jet. It's maybe old Philadelphia Eagles green. So not the green that they use now, but like 80s Philadelphia Eagles green. Here's one if you're a Madonna fan that you would have to drive. Papa Don't Peach. That has been available, and it's almost more of a rust color. But that was one that was at least available. They did try for a little while at Carando Sports, and I'm not sure whether we have had access to Carando Sports vehicles, but they called something DMZ. It was basically camouflage. So you could just put camo colors around your vehicle. And one of the last ones, John Mango. There's got to be a story to that. I have no idea what the story is to John Mango. It's an orangey color of car. I hope that was knocking somebody in the car company whose name was John and, what, drank mango shakes or whatever. You know, we're just going to make a vehicle. We're just going to name it John Mango. No, no, you're not. Yeah, we are. And here it is. There has to be a story like that. We don't know the story behind John Mango. We'll see if the crack staff can find that one. But let us know about your car color. Are you on the grayscale like 80% of the world? Or are you still bucking the trend with some other color? This is London Live at 980 CFPL.
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5: From the 980 CFPL Covent Garden Market Weather Center, here's John Wilson.
6: Sunny to partly sunny, very warm and pretty humid. And tomorrow, partly sunny starts, going to turn cloudy with showers, thundershowers as a cold front slumps down from the north rather slowly. And the afternoon and evening are risky for some action. 27 degrees there, maybe more if the cold front's really slow. 36 on the humidex, that I can guarantee you. And a chance of a lingering shower early Friday morning. Then, mostly cloudy, a bit cooler Friday, still humid, 26. Saturday, sunny, 27 looks nice, so does Sunday. Tonight's low, 19.
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0: This is London Live. My name is Mike Stubbs, and we are lucky enough to be here with Nazem Kadri right now. Naz, you bring the weather usually every year. I don't know. It's rained once, maybe, for a second.
15: Yeah. It's been fantastic. It's been an unbelievable day. I mean, that's always one thing when you try to coordinate a golf tournament is the weather going to cooperate? That's always the big question, and it certainly has here in London, Ontario, and it's just so nice to come back to the community.
0: Well, thanks for what you do to give back to the community, because, again, you have funds being raised that will be spread throughout charities by your foundation. And it just helps out so much at a time when everybody seems to be looking for that little bit more and not being able to find it all that easily. Can we play a little test? You ready? I don't know.
15: I'm ready, man. I'm ready for anything.
0: You're ready for it. I love
15: this.
0: Doesn't matter.
15: I'm ready.
0: Okay. We want to test your memory because we've been talking a lot about memory on the show this week. So, I mean, you've scored a lot of goals. You've scored over 300 regular season goals in the NHL. You've scored another 22 in the playoffs. You had 92 in the OHL. So I can throw numbers at you all day. That's a lot of goals to remember. But we were talking yesterday about that wild comeback that Argentina had against Egypt. And we started looking. You've been a part of some big-time comebacks in your career. So I want to see how well you remember some of these and whether they stand out. So the first one, okay, let's throw one out that we don't have to go back that far. Playoffs this year, that's not going back far at all. But you were involved in a game with Colorado playing against Minnesota, game one of a series that was supposed to be low scoring. First game was 9-6, and you guys had to come back, and you scored the goal to put it away.
15: I did, yeah. That was probably the most recent and refreshing of my memory. I mean,
0: we want to get into this easily.
15: As you said, I mean, I don't think that was game one in the second round this year, this past playoffs. And everybody, I mean, two great teams going at it. Everyone thought it was going to be a defensive battle, including us, including the coaches. It was everything from that. So, you know, we ended up, it was actually probably one of the most, you know, I've played a lot of games in my career. It's probably one of the most wild postseason games I've been a part of. And I was able to score the seventh goal for our team, which ended up being the game-winning goal of the hockey game, the seventh goal that we scored. So that's pretty.
0: Now, you win it, so you get back into a happy dressing room. But are people looking around going, hey, that was fun? Or are people looking around going, let's not do that anymore?
15: I feel like it was probably the first one. I mean, even the players coming back in the dressing room, we just had to let it resonate and understand, like, you know, what exactly happened. Because as we all know, as all of us hockey fans know, playoff hockey is so unpredictable. And, you know, this game specifically was far from predictable.
0: Okay, let's throw another one at you. It'll go back a little further. So April of 2024, you're playing for the Calgary Flames. You're at the end of the second period. You're losing 5-4. Do you remember anything about the third period there?
15: Yeah, I think I tied the game.
0: Early, you did. Nice.
15: I tied the game. I think it was a power play goal.
0: Yes.
15: If I'm not mistaken.
0: Yes.
15: So, yeah, I came off the right flank. I remember I got a beautiful pass. I was able to one time at home, and I believe we ended up winning the game. Was it in overtime or regulation?
0: Now you're asking me, and I'm the one that should know this because I'm asking you.
15: I think we won it in regulation.
0: You did win it in regulation.
15: Okay.
0: You're nailing this. That's two for two.
15: Two for two.
0: Two for two.
15: 100% batting percentage.
0: Okay, let's go to one more. This goes back a little further. This goes back to the bubble and another sort of playoff series. It was the first round, Colorado against St. Louis in the bubble. And I forget whether it was best of three or what you guys were doing, but it was definitely a condensed series. You're down 1-0 to St. Louis. You go into the third period. Ryan Graves scores, and then you guys get a power play late. Do you remember anything about that?
15: I do. Another crazy postseason game. I mean, this was actually probably one of my most favorite goals in my entire career.
0: Like all hockey anywhere.
15: Of all hockey anywhere.
0: And you've won a Stanley Cup and scored an OT goal in the final.
15: Scored in the Stanley Cup final. This is up there. I'm
0: okay.
15: Telling you.
0: All right.
15: So,
0: take us through it.
15: So I think the game was tied. I ended up scoring with 0.01 seconds left.
0: Yes.
15: In the hockey game to put us up 2-1 in the playoffs. And that actually, I have a plaque on my wall. And that stands as an NHL record for latest game-winning playoff goal scored in NHL history. So, latest game-winning goal in the postseason in NHL history. I have the plaque on my wall with the game puck. And, man, that was insane.
0: Well, if you watch the video, and we had to go back and do our research on this, you have a power play, and I don't think you guys gave up the puck. And you're sitting in the slot, and there was one chance. I think the goalie just got a piece of a glove on it, and it deflects away. And you look up at the roof, and you're thinking, that was the best chance. We're not going to get a chance like that again.
15: Yeah, yeah. I remember just distinctly on the power play, I was playing in the bumper position. I mean, I think Nate moved it up to Kale. Kale moved it over to Gabe for a one-timer, and he rang it off the post. And I was able to just track the puck. Sure enough, I get a lucky break, and puck ends up on my stick in front of the net. 0.01 seconds left. The game was over.
0: 3 for 3 in the memory test. That is great stuff.
15: I mean, good for another one, too, if you got it. I don't know. Maybe we'll save that for another day.
0: Yeah, you've beaten us, because now I can't remember another one. I'm sure there are a few. Nazem Kadri joins us as we sit here at Fire Rock Golf Club, the Charity Golf Classic, bringing this event to this golf course year after year. What's that like for you to see people who you probably get to see once a year?
15: Incredible, man. Incredible. And that's, that's part of the reason why we do this. Where we do it, I think, is very special and near and dear to my family and I's heart. Obviously, London, it's been a community that I've been raised in. I figured it's only right to come back every year and keep doing it. So I think this is 12 years now, if I'm not mistaken. So this has been over a decade, and I feel like every single year we get such great positive feedback from it, and it gets better and better. And, I look forward to this day every single summer.
0: Well, you brought the weather, and it's great. You've gone through another change in your hockey career going back to Colorado. What was it like walking back into that dressing room with so many of the guys that you had won with?
15: It was surreal. Like, I almost couldn't even believe it really happened. It happened in such dramatic fashion also for the people that followed. It was a late, trade deadline deal that came in actually after the trade deadline was officially closed. The window was closed. And apparently the trade was sitting in a waiting room. And, I didn't know really if I was staying or going. And I'm just thankful that, Calgary was able to, work with me on that one and put me in a familiar situation. And it was such an incredible feeling just to be back. And I felt like I'd never left in a sense, but certainly thankful for my time in Calgary. But, hey, we got a chance to win every year. And that's what I sign up for.
0: How hungry do you think everybody is into this next year with the fact that, hey, you had a good run, but maybe it wasn't what everybody thought you would have?
15: Yeah, I mean, it's difficult at times if you don't win the Stanley Cup. I mean, that's only one of 32 teams. It's considered, a bit of a failure, so to speak. So, we brace those expectations, and obviously we want to be in that category. And I know everybody is certainly bitter with how things ended. So, I feel like next year will be a bit of a, revenge season for us.
0: Never feels bad to have that kind of in there, that carrot out in front of you.
15: A little chip on your shoulder.
0: Little chip on the shoulder. Yeah. Well, that'll be here before we know it. In the meantime, we'll let you go and enjoy everybody who is here with you right now and helping out charities in this area. Nas, 3 for 3 in the memory test, and we've got this recorded. That's there.
15: Hey, anybody, I'm not so old, man. Everyone keeps telling me I'm old. I don't feel that old.
0: Well, I mean, you watch. You've got a child now, a daughter who's starting to, and the older they get, that's what really makes you look in the mirror and go, wow, I can't. No, I can't. She can't possibly
15: be that age.
0: Yeah. So, yeah. But in the meantime, you just keep doing what you do best. It's been phenomenal to watch. Thanks for the time.
15: Yeah. Thanks, Stubbs. Always a pleasure, buddy. Thank you.
0: That is Nazem Kadri of the Colorado Avalanche. 3 for 3 in a memory test that we just kind of throw at him. And he eats it up and then wants more. And, that's where we fall short. We didn't have the more to give. We'll have to put something together for next year. I don't know. Do we do math? Do we do spelling? I don't think so. We'll just let him tell hockey stories all day. That's where it gets the best. We'll take a break. 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
22: Good evening at 6 o'clock from the 980 CFPL newsroom. I'm Mike Hodges. 980 CFPL is learning more details this hour surrounding yesterday's fatal collision involving two police recruits near the Ontario Police College. As the investigation continues, authorities with Durham Region have identified 27-year-old Tyrone Magbatang as one of the recruits in the crash. Magbatang had been with the force since May 2023 when he was a special constable. In April, he was recruited to be a police officer. Magbatang was on his way with another police recruit to a training session when a sedan collided with a transport truck at the intersection of Imperial Road and College Line. The other police recruit has not been identified and remains in life-threatening condition. The road has since been reopened. In a statement, police say Magbatang made a lasting impression on everyone who had the privilege of knowing and working alongside him. A potential pipeline that would send oil directly from Alberta to refineries in Sarnia is welcome news for Mayor Mike Bradley. Earlier this week, Premier Doug Ford announced the government is launching a feasibility study on a new pipeline with the intent of submitting it to the Federal Major Projects Office. Appearing on the morning show here on 980 CFPL, Bradley says he discussed the idea with the Premier a year ago.
2: I've been pushing the idea that Sarnia is factually the energy hub of Eastern Canada. And we've had a hard time over the years getting Ottawa and Queen's Park to understand the wealth that comes out of here for other Canadians and the production of oil and gas and propane that goes into everything else that people use in their lives and automobiles, you name it. So I saw that as a ratification of that we are that energy hub.
22: Bradley says the Northern Shield proposal would be a welcome alternative to the Line 5 pipeline, noting the state of Michigan has threatened to close down the pipeline. Bradley estimates such a move would cost Sarnia anywhere from 3,000 to 5,000 jobs. The U.S. has approved an emergency rescue to import Marineland's whales and dolphins, the last such captive animals in Canada. William Casey of the Canadian Press says Ottawa endorsed a plan last month to move the animals to five marine parks in the U.S. and Spain.
1: They are set to go to several marine parks around the world, including Shedd Aquarium in Chicago, the Georgia Aquarium in Atlanta, two SeaWorld locations, one in San Antonio, another in San Diego, and Oceanographic Valencia in Spain.
22: The shuttered Niagara Falls tourist attraction is up for sale, and the park has said it's running out of money to care for its 30 belugas and 4 dolphins. Air Canada has named Scandinavian Airlines head Anko Vandewerf as its next chief executive. Aviation expert Robert Kokonis says Vandewerf's appointment to the top spot comes as the country's largest carrier undergoes a major fleet expansion and deals with fallout from a public turnaway from U.S. travel.
3: You need to have a CEO that can oversee that expansion in a very disciplined way. So I think in the case of his new CEO, he's led SAS through very, very difficult times.
22: Vandewerf is set to take over before February of 2027, replacing CEO Michael Russo, who will step down at the end of August. And Justin Bieber is heading to the FIFA World Cup final. FIFA announced today that the Canadian pop superstar will perform during the tournament's first ever halftime show, joining previously announced headliners Madonna, Shakira, and BTS. The 11-minute performance will take place during the World Cup final on July 19th, held at New York, New Jersey Stadium. And let's get you back to London Live with Mike Stubbs here on 980 CFPL.
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0: This is London Live. My name is Mike Stubbs, and I love jumping up and down over job shadowing. Make sure kids get every opportunity to figure out what direction they're going in. I do a little teaching at Fanshawe College. I can't explain the number of times that I see people come into a course that I teach thinking it's one thing, and then they're disappointed because it's not what they thought it would be. Well, how did you not know this? How did you, and then they might stay in it for a year, spend the tuition money, spend the life money, and then they're out. Well, there's a camp going on right now called Camp Fit, F-F-I-T, being put on by the London Fire Department, and it's run by Allison Vickard. And we had a chance to sit down with Allison to talk about the camp and the ability to job shadow, but also we had to ask Allison how to pronounce Camp Fit. Do we use extra F's at the beginning for it?
5: No, just Fit is fine. Yeah.
6: Well, that's good. Camp Fit. It's got one of the coolest names. And so this is a week-long program. What is it designed to do?
5: So it's Camp Fit, which is future firefighters in training. So it's designed to get young women considering potential careers within the fire service. So we expose participants to the tasks that firefighters perform when we roll up on scene of an emergency. So we perform tasks like flowing water with our hand lines, putting out car fires, hitting fire hydrants, doing some search and rescue. They also get the opportunity to use the jaws of life or our extrication tools to cut apart cars. But we also introduce them to other career paths within the fire service, including careers in investigation and prevention with our fire prevention officers. And we take them to our dispatch center to get a look, a very up close and personal look with what our dispatchers have to deal with on a daily basis. So we try to expose different career paths within the fire service just to kind of get the wheels turning at an age where teenagers would be considering, hey, what are my next steps after high school?
6: So there is hands-on training or a hands-on look at certain things. This seems to go a few degrees further than that. Using the jaws of life, putting out car fires, this will be done?
5: I mean, this is all done very safely. We have lots of support from our department and from the volunteers that we bring in. So there's lots of supervision. Each participant gets issued for the duration of camp their own set of bunker gear. So the suits that you see firefighters wear, especially when it's hot outside. I know it's getting up to 30 degrees today, but they're getting a realistic look at what firefighters have to deal with and heat and wearing the gear with our full protective equipment on, including our breathing apparatus. So actually putting on the air tanks and going inside and performing search and rescue. We want to give them a fully encapsulated look at what being a firefighter or a career in the fire service looks like.
6: Allison Vickard joining us as we talk about Camp Fit. This is so great. The thing that we miss out on so often in life is the ability to give someone that job shadow. You think you're going to know what something is like, and especially if we're talking about firefighting. You mentioned it. You don't think of a 30-degree day and then the pounds of equipment that you have and the things that you have to do, and it's not like you can say, yeah, feeling a little warm right now. I think I'm going to go sit over there for a little while. No, this is a job that starts and finishes when it's over. What kind of brought this about to try and show this to young people to say, this is what it is. It's tremendous, but you better know all the ins and outs to make sure that you're making a good decision.
5: Well, that's the thing. It's not a career that you can take lightly, that you should be investigating opportunities to learn about any career path that you want to enter. So whether it's a career in the emergency services or a different type of, you know, kinesiology degree, generally you would go to the individuals that are working within that profession. So we just gave a platform for individuals to come out, to try on the gear, to go through the motions, do the activities that firefighters do so that they can make informed decisions of to what they have to do for the future, should firefighting be a goal for them. And I mean, kids are graduating high school. I mean, we say this as older individuals, younger and younger, they have to make decisions about where they're going to invest their money into post-secondary. And this is just an opportunity to see, before I invest in my education, is this something that I'm serious about? And generally, especially with young women, if they want a physical career, a lot of times we see women in policing. So they think, oh, maybe policing is my only option. Whereas actually firefighting, obviously, a very intensely physical career, we want to make sure that they know what the expectation is once you become a firefighter by introducing some of those tasks at a time where, okay, if I'm going to go to post-secondary, where are the programs? What's my career path? What should I be doing in the gym? What should I be doing in my life for work experience if my end goal is to enter the fire service? So we actually talk about a lot about career planning, schooling, and then work experience that will serve the individual in the future.
6: Allison, when it comes to that, the physical side of things, how did you find it in getting in? Because somebody might say, okay, I don't know what I need to lift in the gym, but what if I had to be in this situation? What was it like for you dealing with that physicality?
5: Yeah, we can train for all that, right? So when you go to a post-secondary program, generally there is the physical gym subject that you have to go to gym class. You learn about the physical side of the job of hauling hose, what's my body position, how do I do this safely, how do I put on extra weight. So at the time, weighted vests to add the simulation of the heavy gear, but then also hose bundles on your shoulder, doing stairs at the same time. So like exposing yourself to the expectations. And I will say our campers for this program this week, we're not taking it easy on them. Every single day at 8 a.m., they start on the fire grounds doing a 45-minute workout before they get into bunker gear at 9 a.m. So then they're in bunker gear on the fire ground performing search and rescue, hose line advancement, hitting hydrants, and doing fire extinguisher training while wearing the gear all day. So that is giving them the realistic expectation. Yes, it's hot out. Yes, I'm getting super sweaty. But what a fantastic experience to really be exposed to this type of work environment.
6: Sounds like when you're finished it, you know one way or another whether you want to pursue it.
5: And really, that's the goal of the program, not necessarily to make, you know, 22 brand new firefighters. If they come out of the program knowing that this career is not for them, the takeaway for that individual would be, whatever I choose to do in life, I'm going to put my effort into it and work really hard. That being said, those that are coming out of the program, if they choose to go into the fire service, we are now introducing them to a network of mentors that they can now tap into, because choosing to get into the fire service is not happening immediately. It takes years of schooling and exposure and courses and applications to get in. It's very competitive. But those that are interested can come back to the network that we've built to ask individuals, hey, how did you get into it? And, you know, if firefighting is not for them, we point them in the direction of policing or maybe EMS. They also have, the London Police Service has a program similar to this for teenagers. And so does the London Middlesex EMS service. They have a summer camp as well. So, I mean, there are lots of different options for those that are interested in emergency services to go and get the information that they need to make an informed decision.
6: Allison, thanks so much for taking us through this, and thanks for your role in the program. What is it you love most about being a firefighter?
5: So the difference between the group on Monday and the group on Friday. So Monday, everybody's stoic, straight faces. It's a group of teenagers that are not saying a single word because they are so incredibly nervous, and our chiefs are sitting on the side of the class.

0: a firefighter. This is 980 CFPL.
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0: This is London Live. My name is Mike Stubbs, and we are lucky enough to be here with Nazem Kadri right now. Naz, you bring the weather usually every year. I don't know. It's rained once, maybe, for a second.
8: Yeah. It's been fantastic. It's been an unbelievable day. I mean, that's always one thing when you try to coordinate a golf tournament is the weather going to cooperate? That's always the big question, and it certainly has here in London, Ontario, and it's just so nice to come back to the community.
0: Well, thanks for what you do to give back to the community, because, again, you have funds being raised that will be spread throughout charities by your foundation, and it just helps out so much at a time when everybody seems to be looking for that little bit more and not being able to find it all that easily. Can we play a little test? You ready? I don't know.
8: I'm ready, man. I'm ready for anything.
0: You're ready for it. I love
8: this.
0: Doesn't
8: matter. I'm ready.
0: Okay. We want to test your memory, because we've been talking a lot about memory on the show this week. So, I mean, you've scored a lot of goals. You've scored over 300 regular season goals in the NHL. You've scored another 22 in the playoffs. You had 92 in the OHL. So I can throw numbers at you all day. That's a lot of goals to remember. But we were talking yesterday about that wild comeback that Argentina had against Egypt. And we started looking. You've been a part of some big-time comebacks in your career. So I want to see how well you remember some of these and whether they stand out. So the first one, okay, let's throw one out that we don't have to go back that far. Playoffs this year, that's not going back far at all. But you were involved in a game with Colorado playing against Minnesota, game one of a series that was supposed to be low scoring. First game was 9-0.

0: 6, and you guys had to come back, and you scored the goal to put it away.
1: I did. Yeah, that was probably the most recent and refreshing of my memory. I mean,
0: we want to get into this easily.
1: As you said, I mean, I don't think that was game one in the second round this year, this past playoffs. And everybody, I mean, two great teams going at it. Everyone thought it was going to be a defensive battle, including us, including the coaches. It was everything from that. So, you know, we ended up, it was actually probably one of the most, you know, I've played a lot of games in my career. It's probably one of the most wild postseason games I've been a part of. And I was able to score the 7th goal for our team, which ended up being the game-winning goal of the hockey game. The 7th goal that we scored. So that's pretty.
0: Now, you win it, so you get back into a happy dressing room. But are people looking around going, hey, that was fun? Or are people looking around going, let's not do that anymore?
1: I feel like it was probably the first one. I mean, even the players coming back in the dressing room, we just had to let it resonate and understand, like, you know, what exactly happened. Because as we all know, as all of us hockey fans know, playoff hockey is so unpredictable. And, you know, this game specifically was far from predictable.
0: Okay, let's throw another one at you. It'll go back a little further. So April of 2024, you're playing for the Calgary Flames. You're at the end of the second period. You're losing 5-4. Do you remember anything about the third period there?
1: Yeah, I think I tied the game.
0: Early. You did. Nice.
1: I tied the game. I think it was a power play goal.
0: Yes.
1: If I'm not mistaken.
0: Yes.
1: So, yeah, I came off the right flank. I remember I got a beautiful pass. I was able to one time at home, and I believe we ended up winning the game. Was it in overtime or regulation?
0: Now you're asking me, and I'm the one that should know this because I'm asking you.
1: I think we won it in regulation.
0: You did win it in regulation.
1: Okay.
0: You're nailing this. That's 2 for 2.
1: I'm 2 for 2.
0: 2 for 2.
1: 100% batting percentage.
0: Okay, let's go to one more. This goes back a little further. This goes back to the bubble and another sort of playoff series. It was the first round, Colorado against St. Louis in the bubble. And I forget whether it was best of three or what you guys were doing, but it was definitely a condensed series. You're down 1-0 to St. Louis. You go into the third period. Ryan Graves scores, and then you guys get a power play late. Do you remember anything about that?
1: I do. Another crazy postseason game. I mean, this was actually probably one of my most favorite goals in my entire career.
0: Like all hockey anywhere.
1: Of all hockey anywhere.
0: And you've won a Stanley Cup and scored an OT goal in the final.
1: Scored in the Stanley Cup final. This is up there. I'm
0: okay.
1: Telling you.
0: All right.
1: So,
0: take us through it.
1: So I think the game was tied. I ended up scoring with 0.01 seconds left.
0: Yes.
1: In the hockey game to put us up 2-1 in the playoffs. And that actually, I have a plaque on my wall. And that stands as an NHL record for latest game-winning playoff goal scored in NHL history. So, latest game-winning goal in the postseason in NHL history. I have the plaque on my wall with the game puck. And, man, that was insane.
0: Well, if you watched the video, and we had to go back and do our research on this, you have a power play, and I don't think you guys gave up the puck. And you're sitting in the slot, and there was one chance. I think the goalie just got a piece of a glove on it, and it deflects away. And you look up at the roof, and you're thinking, that was the best chance. We're not going to get a chance like that again.
1: Yeah, yeah. I remember just distinctly on the power play, I was playing in the bumper position. I mean, I think Nate moved it up to Kale. Kale moved it over to Gabe for a one-timer, and he rang it off the post. And I was able to just track the puck. Sure enough, I get a lucky break, and puck ends up on my stick in front of the net. 0.01 seconds left. The game was over.
0: 3 for 3 in the memory test. That is great stuff.
1: I'm probably good for another one, too, if you got it. I don't know. Maybe we'll save that for another day.
0: Yeah, you've beaten us because now I can't remember another one. I'm sure there are a few. Nazem Kadri joins us as we sit here at Fire Rock Golf Club, the Charity Golf Classic, bringing this event to this golf course year after year. What's that like for you to see people who you probably get to see once a year?
1: Incredible, man. Incredible. And that's, you know, that's part of the reason why we do this. Where we do it, I think, is very special and near and dear to my family and I's heart. Obviously, London, it's been a community that I've been raised in. You know, I figured it's only right to come back every year and keep doing it. So I think this is 12 years now, if I'm not mistaken. So this has been over a decade, and I feel like every single year we get such great positive feedback from it, and it gets better and better. And, you know, I look forward to this day every single summer.
0: Well, you brought the weather, and it's great. You've gone through another change in your hockey career going back to Colorado. What was it like walking back into that dressing room with so many of the guys that you had won with?
1: It was surreal. Like, I almost couldn't even believe it really happened. It happened in such dramatic fashion also for the people that followed. It was a late, you know, trade deadline deal that came in actually after the trade deadline was officially closed. The window was closed. And apparently the trade was sitting in a waiting room. And, you know, I didn't know really if I was staying or going. And I'm just thankful that, you know, Calgary was able to, you know, work with me on that one and put me in a familiar situation. And it was such an incredible feeling just to be back. And I felt like I'd never left in a sense, but certainly thankful for my time in Calgary. But, you know, hey, we got a chance to win every year, and that's you know, what I sign up for.
0: How hungry do you think everybody is into this next year with the fact that, hey, you had a good run, but maybe it wasn't what everybody thought you would have?
1: Yeah, I mean, it's, you know, it's difficult at times if you don't win the Stanley Cup. I mean, that's only one of 32 teams. It's considered, you know, a bit of a, you know, a failure, so to speak. So, I mean, we embrace those expectations, and obviously we want to be in that category. And I know everybody is certainly bitter with how things ended. So, you know, I feel like next year will be a bit of a, you know, revenge season for us.
0: Never feels bad to have that kind of in there, that carrot out in front of you.
1: A little chip on your shoulder.
0: Little chip on the shoulder. Yeah. Well, that'll be here before we know it. In the meantime, we'll let you go and enjoy everybody who is here with you right now and helping out charities in this area. Nas, 3 for 3 in the memory test, and we've got this recorded. That's there.
1: Hey, anybody, I'm not so old, man. Everyone keeps telling me I'm old. I don't feel that old.
0: Well, I mean, you watch. You've got a child now, a daughter who's starting to, and the older they get, that's what really makes you look in the mirror and right. Go, wow, I can't. No, I can't. She can't possibly
1: you're
0: be
1: right. You're right.
0: That
1: you're not
0: age.
1: Wrong.
0: Yeah. So, yeah. But in the meantime, you just keep doing what you do best. It's been phenomenal to watch. Thanks for the time.
1: Yeah. Thanks, Stubbs. You're always a pleasure, buddy. Thank you.
0: That is Nazem Kadri of the Colorado Avalanche. 3 for 3 in a memory test that we just kind of throw at him. And he eats it up and then wants more. And, yeah, that's where we fall short. We didn't have the more to give. We'll have to put something together for next year. I don't know. Do we do math? Do we do spelling? I don't think so. We'll just let him tell hockey stories all day. That's where it gets the best. We'll take a break. This is London Live, and you're listening to 980 CFPL.
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16: 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If there's a lot of jobs out there and everyone's hiring and you should be able to find a job quickly, that's going to reduce your severance. But if you're in a time and a place with an industry where it's going to be difficult, it's going to take time, you're going to get that much more. So because of that, it's so vital to get some legal advice to understand your rights. What you don't want to have happen is to accept a severance offer, and then you don't find a job, and now you're left without any income at all. That severance is supposed to carry you until you find another job. So be smart always. Doesn't matter your industry, your employer that you work for, your length of employment, always get that legal advice before you sign off on the severance package.
9: You know, would you find, Lior, historically, that based on what you just said, saying, you know, it's a shrinking industry, there's not many jobs, I mean, is that part of the reason why an employer would say, well, we can't offer you more severance because, hey, it's a shrinking industry, that's why we let you go, so sorry, that's all you get?
16: Well, a lot of employers, and I'm not talking specifically about Roger, I'm just talking sure. generally, may be actually struggling financially. They've been probably struggling for a while, they're not making as much money. And they think, well, that should mean we don't have to pay you as much because we just don't have as much money. Well, the reality is that does not allow an employer to pay less. The fact that an employer may be struggling financially does not allow them to reduce severance. They don't get a discount. They don't get a break. They still have to pay the employee everything the employee is owed. That's what our employment law say. So even if an employer is struggling financially, maybe they're dealing with a difficult economy and an industry that's not hiring, maybe it's a tariff issue, whatever the issue is, if the company's struggling, they still have to abide fully, John, by their legal obligations.
9: Which we always say it's worth that conversation to give you a call just to see if there's something that can be done. Usually 99% of the time there is, so feel free to reach out to Lior anytime. We're live, by the way, so you can call into the station and ask your questions now, too, 416-870-6400 to make that happen. Okay, I love this topic. So you're not an independent contractor, or you think you are. First of all, maybe break down what is an independent contractor, then I'll throw some other questions at you.
16: So this is a very common situation where people think they're independent contractors, and most of the time they're not. They've just been misclassified. So you're right. The first thing that we need to do when we talk about this idea of being misclassified is define who an independent contractor actually is. An independent contractor is someone that is running a business, someone that's in business. So if you're running a business, you have customers or clients. If you're running a business, you decide who you're going to work for, when you're going to do the job, how much you're going to charge. You're going to be in charge of your own expenses. You're going to pay for those expenses yourself. You're running a business. So a contractor, an independent contractor, is someone that's running a business. My favorite example is that plumber. You have a leak in your faucet. You call a plumber. That plumber doesn't work for you, even though he shows up at your house and he spends an hour fixing the leaks. The leak, he's not your employee, he's an independent contractor, because as soon as he's done with you, he's going to go to his next job, and the next day he's going to have other jobs, and he's going to decide what the appropriate price is, etc. So that plumber is an independent contractor. If that plumber was only working for one company and did what that company told them to do, and only didn't have other customers, then he would be an employee. So that's what an independent contractor is. You always have to ask yourself, am I like the plumber? If you are, then you're an independent contractor. If you're not, then you're an employee.
9: You know, the question's going to come up, Lior, of course, and that's kind of the first question, saying, well, when push comes to shove, Lior, when rubber meets the road, I'm still doing the same job anyway, no matter what I call myself. So what does it matter what I call myself?
16: Well, it matters for several reasons. Number one, if you are truly an employee, but you're calling yourself a contractor, it means you're giving up on certain legal rights. So you're giving up on the right to get your overtime and vacation pay and holiday pay and severance, because employees get that. So you, the company that you work for may not be giving you those things because they're saying you're an independent contractor. But there's another reason why you really should care about that distinction, because you're going to file your taxes. And if you believe you're an independent contractor, you're going to be telling CRA, hey, I'm an independent contractor. So I'm going to deduct certain expenses, maybe my gas, maybe my car lease, whatever it is. Well, guess what? If you're not really an independent contractor, that means you've just done something illegal. You filed your taxes illegally because you've been misclassified. So you really need to care about that, because CRA is not known for having a good sense of humor. So if you're audited and they determine that you are not really an independent contractor, there could be fines, penalties, back taxes. So you can't just misclassify yourself and think you're going to get away with it.
9: We'll take a short break, the one and only break, then we'll break down more of the differences between the two and carry on from them. But feel free to interrupt it all. Just upset the apple cart with your awesome phone calls. How do you do that? 416-870-6400. Stay with us. We're going to continue with more of the Wednesday evening edition of the Employment Law Show. We're coming right back.
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12: At Ricky Ratchet's, they love to share reviews. 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I was driving to my cottage when my car broke down. A quick Google search led me to Ricky, and after checking great reviews on his website, I called him. My car was fixed in 1 hour. His guys were magic. It was such a great experience. I was back on the road and made it safe to my cottage before dawn. Thank you again, Ricky and guys. I will always remember and recommend you." Ricky Ratchet's, 140 Clark Road in London.
18: Unless otherwise identified, guests on the program are employees of or otherwise represent the advertiser. The opinions expressed therein are those of the advertiser and do not necessarily reflect the views and policies of Corus Entertainment.

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1: You betcha. We are back, 6:43. Thank you so much for sticking with us. Now's a good time to pick up a phone and join the show. We're going to continue our discussion on the differences and pitfalls, or maybe not pitfalls, being an independent contractor, or at least claiming to be one for the long term. That's coming up, but your phone calls are always a priority, 416-870-6400 to make that happen. And we'll continue. So, yeah, just maybe expand a little more, Lior, on some of the differences between the two, the independent contractor, the true independent contractor, and someone who's simply an employee, right?
2: So an employee is someone that has a job. They go to work. They do what their boss tells them. They work the way they're told to. And they go home. And after a good night's sleep, they go back to work the next day, and they do the same thing. That's an employee. And if you call yourself something other than an employee, that's not going to change the reality that you are an employee. Whereas a contractor, as I was saying before the break, is someone that's in business for themselves, someone that's not doing that. They could be working with this customer today and three others tomorrow. They're running a business. So that's the difference between a customer, between a contractor, an independent contractor, and an employee. So always ask yourself, really, you know, do I look like an employee and act like an employee? If so, you were an employee. If you're not, if you're like the plumber, like the electrician that have various customers and clients, then yeah, you're a contractor and that's legal. But it's important to get it right.
1: Let's drill down a bit on the whole tax thing you mentioned before the break. I mean, does it really matter in the long term? You know, I have an accountant, I can file my own taxes, or does it matter? Does it affect the employer as well if I do my own taxes based on the fact that I'm thinking I'm an employee? Independent contractor.
2: Well, a lot of people say, well, wait a second, the company that I work for doesn't withhold taxes from me. Yeah. I do my own taxes. So that must mean I'm a contractor, right? No, it's completely irrelevant. Whether the company withhold taxes or not does not change the essence of what you are. And I'll give you an example. So let's say the you work in the assembly line 9 to 5, Monday to Friday. You couldn't be more of an employee. Well, if the company stops withholding taxes, does that somehow magically change the fact that you're an employee? Of course not. It just means that the company is doing something illegal. The company should be withholding taxes, but they're not. So they're breaking the law. But the fact that the company is breaking the law does not change you and doesn't make you a contractor. So bottom line, if the company that you work for doesn't withhold taxes, that does not make you a contractor. What makes you a contractor, as I said, is running a business, having a bunch of customers, paying your own expenses, choosing your own hours, your own work. That's what makes you a contractor. If the company doesn't withhold taxes, that's not going to even make you anywhere near a contractor.
1: What if you take the time to register, pay the $100 fee, and you come up with, Lior Sanfiro Inc. and say, hey, look, I got my own company. I'm my own business, but you still work for the same company.
2: Yeah, a lot of people do that. They say, well, I'm going to incorporate. Instead of being Lior Sanfiro, I'm going to be Lior Sanfiro Inc. And I'm going to have the company that I work for build my company. I'm going to invoice them.
1: Right.
2: Clearly, that's going to make me an independent contractor. Absolutely not. The fact that you have a company and that company invoices, that does not make you an independent contractor. We always have to look at it in terms of substance over form. The fact that you're trying to make it look like you're a contractor doesn't actually make you one. Because what matters is how you do your work, not how you bill. Again, are you running a business with a bunch of customers and a bunch of clients? Or are you working for one company where they tell you what to do? If you are, then you're an employee. And the fact that you're incorporating or have incorporated does not change that reality. So no, it won't matter. It won't change anything. And it's not a solution. The only thing you're doing is, again, you're incorporating and you're telling the government something that's not true. You're telling the government, I'm not an employee. I'm a contractor. I should get to deduct things. But that's not legal, so there could be consequences.
1: So if it's an agreement on both sides between yourself and the company, why does the law have to run interference on this?
2: Yeah, and a lot of people say, well, if I say I'm a contractor and the company says I'm a contractor, then, why should anyone care? Well, first of all, the cynical part of me is going to say, well, CRA cares because CRA doesn't want to pay you money that you're not supposed to. It doesn't want to allow you to have deductions. So CRA cares. But beyond that, we have a legal system when it comes to employment law that is designed to protect employees and to ensure that employees have rights. And we don't want even employees to agree to give up those rights. So just because you've agreed to give up your right to vacation pay and overtime doesn't mean that the law is going to accept that. The law in a way is going to protect you despite yourself. So just like you can't agree to accept less than minimum wage, right? You can't. You can't agree to work without overtime because it's not legal. Well, you can't agree to become an independent contractor if you're not, because you have certain rights and those rights are there to protect you. And it's not just not possible to give up those rights like that. So if you sign a piece of paper that says you're an independent contractor, that does not make you one. What makes you an independent contractor, as I said, is how you work, the relationship that you have with the company or companies that you work for.
1: So if you could, you know, just off the top of your head, in the past 20 plus years you've been seeing this, how common is that for an employee to be mischaracterized as a contractor?
2: Oh, it's massive, John. It happens all the time. I see it every single day when individuals are misclassified. Usually when this comes across my desk is when these people are let go. And they're let go and the company they work for says, "Hey, remember how you're an independent contractor? We don't have to pay you any severance." And that's when they contact me, they realize, wait a second, we've been misclassified. We're not independent contractors, we should be getting severance. But it is a very common situation. It's actually very rare for me to see someone that's truly an independent contractor. Most people that think they're independent contractors or have been working as independent contractors are just employees, really, that have been misclassified.
1: Still have time here, and that is 416-870-6400 to take your calls. So, you know, let's assume, Lior, for the past, you know, 15 minutes that we've been talking, half hour almost, some people are going, oh, you know what? I think I just realized that I might be an employee, not an independent contractor. This isn't good. What do you do?
2: So that's actually not a simple question to answer, because it's not just up to you. The company that you work for may now want to change the reality. My general advice is if you're in a work relationship that's not legal, you need to leave that relationship. You need to leave because you're working in an illegal arrangement. There's consequences to that. So you may be better off finding another job. Ultimately, if you're not inclined to do that, if you're saying, no, I don't want to lose my job, I want to continue working even though I've misclassified, at a minimum, I want you to keep in mind that if at some point you are let go, you can still pursue your full severance because the law is going to consider you to be an employee. So you're able to do that. By the way, the other thing you're able to do is you can file a claim against your company right now that they've misclassified you. So you can do that as well. So there's things that you can do, but ultimately you have to decide, do you want to continue with that relationship with the company, or are you okay potentially burning that bridge? You have rights, you have options, but you have to make that decision.
1: Is there a situation in this whole scenario where an independent contractor could get severance?
2: So a true independent contractor, someone that's really an independent contractor, like the plumber, no, of course there's no severance payable to that person. An independent contractor does not get severance. But who does get severance is individuals that have been misclassified as contractors, but they're not. They're really employees. So if you're an employee that's working, quote unquote, as a contractor, but you're not really, in that scenario, of course, if you're let go, you're going to be owed your full severance as much as any employee and as much as 24 months pay. That's what you're owed in that scenario. So yes, I speak with people daily that have been let go, company that they work for says contractor, no severance. Well, yeah, they're owed severance. We get them severance. It's not even difficult. So yeah, if you're an employee that's been misclassified, if you're anyone that's being let go without compensation or with any compensation, we really do need to talk.
1: There is some middle ground, right? There's kind of a category in between the two.
2: So we talked about independent contractors. We talked about an employee. But you're right. There is a category in between. So between an independent contractor and an employee, there's a category called dependent contractor. Not independent, but dependent. So a dependent contractor is not an employee. They are a contractor. But because they work for, they provide so much of their work for one company. They do, I don't know, 80% of their work for one company. The law considers them to be kind of like an employee when it comes to severance. So if you're a dependent contractor, yeah, you have several customers, but you have one big one that you do the vast majority of your work for. Well, if that big customer decides to end the relationship with you, they're still going to have to pay you severance as if you were an employee. Your full severance, it could be as much as 24 months pay. So yeah, dependent contractors do get severance as well. The only one that doesn't is a true independent contractor.
1: And do you know approximately ballparking what percentage of your work would make you dependent? 60%, 70% from one client? What do you think?
2: Yeah, you probably want to be right around that 80% mark.
1: Oh, wow. Okay.
2: Yeah. Yeah. It's a substantial amount. If you're around that 80% mark or above with one client, then you're absolutely a dependent contractor and you're going to be owed severance if that client or customer decides to let you go, because it's going to have such an impact and you just lost 80% of your income. The law says, well, not so fast. You still have to get severance.
1: So after our little chat here for almost a half hour, there's people listening going, yeah, you know what? I'm not sure. Maybe I am. Maybe I'm not. What do I do? How do I find out?
2: Well, two things. Number one, you can call me. We can talk and I'll tell you. 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
1: It's a really awesome service, guys. Use it. I mean, you don't have to make a phone call. It's right there laid out for you, and it'll answer that question. Question from Christine, our first email, or at least a couple emails to answer the show, says, guys, my employer has relocated our office 2-hour drive away. I was told that I can get a ride with a colleague so that I wouldn't have to drive if I don't want to. Do I have to accept this move based on that?
2: No, she doesn't. That's a significant change when the company is relocating 2 hours away. If it's going to impact her commute that much, well, even if she could get a ride with someone, it doesn't matter. It's the time that is going to take her to get to work. So what does that mean? It means she couldn't consider this move as a constructive dismissal. And even though she's going to be leaving, the law is going to look at it as a termination. She's going to be owed severance. So generally speaking, if you're relocated somewhere where it's going to take you an extra hour to get to work than it used to take you, anything an hour or above, now we're in constructive dismissal territory. So your employer may be liable to pay you that severance. You don't have to accept it. And you can pursue it that way. Of course, I don't want anyone quitting. I don't want anyone telling their employer I'm not coming into work until we've spoken. The devil's in the details, of course. So let's talk about it before you tell your employer anything.
1: Yeah, it's interesting. You mentioned it doesn't matter if you're getting a ride or carpooling, because you know you can imagine you're getting a ride with your colleague. Second day in the job, they break their collarbone. They're off for 6 months. Well, now who's going to drive you? You know what I mean? So obviously, that's not going to be a cure for that particular issue. Rebecca, we'll finish off with Rebecca. Says, guys, I do all bookkeeping and invoicing for my employer. The company's not doing well, and my boss has told me to change invoices so that we can bill clients for work that was never actually done. I'm very uncomfortable with this. What can I do? Wow.
2: Yeah, well, I was right. Well, I mean, that's a very simple question to answer. You don't do it.
1: Yeah.
2: Full stop. Ever. It's illegal. So absolutely don't do it. But I'll say more than that. The fact that they are asking you to do it, that in and of itself is wrong. Putting you in that situation, telling you should be doing something that's illegal is wrong. So the fact that they've told you to do that, that can itself be a constructive dismissal.
1: Wow.
2: Putting you in the situation where it's going to be so uncomfortable to continue working in that scenario, you may be able to treat your employment as being terminated. So certainly don't do it. And if you want out of there, given how your employer is telling you to do things that are illegal, we can get you out of there with severance as well. But certainly, anytime, this is true for anyone listening, anytime your employer is asking you to do something that's illegal, the answer should always be no.
1: With that, we are done. So we'll continue taking your calls off air, of course. The number to get a hold of Lior and his team, real simple, 1-855-821-5900. Use it, that, and back it up with the email if you want to. 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
5: From the National Newsroom of the Canadian Press, I'm Jason White. Prime Minister Mark Carney's in Saudi Arabia for the first visit there by a sitting Canadian Prime Minister in 26 years. Saudi Arabia's notorious human rights record has been a point of criticism in the Western Hemisphere. It led to a major diplomatic dispute with Canada in 2018, but bilateral relations have since thawed. One of four people rescued after the sinking of a BC fishing charter boat off Vancouver has now died in hospital. That brings the suspected death toll to seven. Mounties say the woman who died in hospital was a 28-year-old Chinese citizen who was living in Seattle. A representative for the family of Alan Schoenborn's victim says it's baffling that a review board has granted him a conditional discharge. Schoenborn was found not criminally responsible for killing his three children in 2008. The British Columbia Review Board declined to grant a full discharge over concerns a lack of oversight could increase Schoenborn's risk of his psychotic disorder relapsing. Meta says Alberta will be home to its first artificial intelligence data center in Canada. Alberta Premier Danielle Smith is celebrating the announcement.
6: This is one of the largest private sector investments in Canadian history. The project will create more than 3,000 construction jobs, support 300 operational jobs, and generate approximately $250 million annually in benefits for Albertans, including through royalties, taxes, levies, and fees.
5: Data centers have brought concerns around water and power usage. Meta says the 1 gigawatt data center will have its own natural gas power plant and will use a closed-loop cooling system that does not draw from the surrounding area. A federal government document mentions Canada has thousands of megawatts of data center capacity in planning or development. The data was contained in a presentation prepared for Artificial Intelligence Minister Evan Solomon to use with international investors. But Solomon's office says the minister never used that presentation nor cited that capacity figure in any external engagements. Air Canada has named Scandinavian Airlines head Enko Vanderwerf as its next chief executive. Aviation expert Robert Kokonis says Vanderwerf's appointment comes as the country's largest carrier undergoes a major fleet expansion and deals with fallout from a public turning away from U.S. travel.
7: You need to have a CEO that can oversee that expansion in a very disciplined way. So I think in the case of his new CEO, he's led SAS through very, very difficult times.
5: Vanderwerf will replace CEO Michael Russo, who will step down at the end of August. Justin Bieber is headed to the FIFA World Cup final. The Canadian pop superstar is set to perform during the tournament's first ever halftime show, July 19th. This is the Canadian Press. In sports, Dylan Cease pitched 8 no-hit innings this afternoon against the San Francisco Giants, helping the Toronto Blue Jays win the game 10-0. Chicago Blackhawks star forward Connor Bedard's expected to miss 4 months after surgery on his left shoulder. He was hurt while practicing last week in Vancouver. The recovery timeline could see Bedard return to the Blackhawks lineup in November. And Canada's Bianca Andreescu is getting a wildcard entry into the National Bank Open next month in Toronto. That's where she beat Serena Williams in the final in 2019. Andreescu calls the American a legend in the sport.
8: To be off for 4 years and then to come back at her age obviously is not easy, but she's definitely becoming even more of a trailblazer than she already is.
5: Williams recently came out of retirement and played at Wimbledon, where she lost in first-round singles action before withdrawing from doubles competition because of a knee injury. From the Canadian Press, I'm Jason White.
9: 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All conversation, no cancellation.

0: show.
1: We like to say all the time when we talk about all the different platforms that we're on, that we like to find you, the listeners and the viewers of the Ben Mulrooney Show. We like to find you where you are. And so this next announcement is an extension of that. We are going on tour. We're taking the Ben Mulrooney Show across the country. We're doing the Ben Mulrooney Tour, and we want to hear from you. We want you to reach out to us and let us know where you're from. Let us know that you want to see us. And my goal is to have conversations with Canadians across this country. I do my best to have open conversations with people. Some people tend to view it in a very narrow view as something divisive. I believe that I'm not divisive at all. I think the more conversations we have, the better off we'll be. And the more we can understand each other, the better off we'll be. You know, Alberta's in a place, Quebec's in a place. There's differences and problems that people have with how they perceive their neighbors on the other side of the country. We're all Canadians. And so this is a conversation with Canadians across the country. And so go to benmulrooney.ca and join us there. Let us know where you're from and let us know that you want the show to come to you. And that's what we're going to do. We're going to get on a bus and we're going to tour this country and we're going to get to know you. And I want to hear from people building. I want to hear people building community and building businesses and building families and building sports leagues and building towns and cities and provinces and this entire country. I want to hear about people who work in the oil patch. I want to hear people who work for the government. I want to hear the things that you're proud of. And I want to have those conversations live with you where you live. And I think the show will be better because of it. I think I will be a better Canadian because of it. And I think this conversation is one that I'm very eager to have. So go to benmulrooney.ca and sign up there and let us know that you want the show to come to you. And I'm going to repeat this a few times today, but when I don't repeat it, we've got this for you.
2: The Ben Mulrooney Tour is coming. Where do you want to see Ben live? Visit benmulrooney.ca, tell us your city, and sign up for tour updates.
1: There you go. All right, so we got that ready to go. But honestly, this is something I'm very excited about. Really looking forward to it. I think we can have a lot of fun. And we can all learn from each other, right? And my dad always said, you should learn something new every day. And something tells me I will be learning a lot every day. So thank you for that. The programming note has come to an end. BenMulrooney.ca. But let's talk about, there's a few stories that we got to get to in this first segment, not the least of which is that the U.S. has launched strikes on Iran after apparently tankers were hit in the Strait of Hormuz. So we're hoping that this peace would hold. We'll have to see what this means. It's being called renewed fighting, but the U.S. Central Command said it launched powerful strikes in response to attacks on three oil tankers in the Straits of Hormuz, hitting more than 80 targets, including air defense systems, coastal radar, and fast boats. And look, I tend to believe the Americans over the Iranians, okay? Call me crazy, but if I got to pick somebody here, because the Iranians are going to say that the Americans did something wrong, the Americans are going to say the Iranians did something wrong, all things being equal, I'm going to believe a fairly transparent democracy over one of the most repressive regimes on the planet. Now, unsurprisingly, oil prices ticked up following the strikes. All the more reason for Canada to build. I'm petty enough to say all the more reason Canada should have built 10 years ago. But I don't have a time machine and I can't vote for you. So this is what we got. The NATO chief said that the American strikes were absolutely necessary. And, if peace is going to come to that area, then the Iranian regime is going to have to start playing by the rules. And I don't know if they have it in them. They have built an international reputation over decades as being the worst possible bad actor and the worst possible neighbor, exporting terror, funding groups like Hezbollah and the Houthis. And this is their brand. This is what they do. And they sow terror and chaos. And was it right for the United States to go in? I would have thought it would have been. It would have been nice if it would have led to a groundswell of a popular uprising against the regime. But for that to have happened, I think the Americans should have armed those people and trained those people. And I don't think that happened. So that's a failure of the Americans. But that's where we are now. We are going to talk a little bit later about the liberals shutting down debate over the what the conservatives call the Carney condo bailout. They will say it's not that, but the Tories want to have a debate about that at the ethics committee. That was shut down. And it occurred to me, it feels like we're on repeat here. I've seen this play out a few times. And since the liberals got their majority and broke their word by saying that the composition of the committees would not change, quote, in this parliament, they have done this a few times. And I've said before, this government, the previous government, this Liberal Party that has been in power promised us under Justin Trudeau a government that would be open by default. Does this sound open to you? Does it? Because it doesn't to me. And so we're going to be talking about that a little bit later in the show when our political panel joins forces. It's been a while since we had a political panel, but it's the summertime, right? Dog days and all that. Meanwhile, closer to home, wow, this story just keeps getting more and more outlandish. The Bishnoi gang, which is has been listed as a terrorist organization, in the U.S., federal prosecutors unsealed indictments charging 37 individuals tied to three transnational Indian crime syndicates, including the Bishnoi gang. And this follows a massive investigation across the border between the FBI and the RCMP. It was dubbed Operation Hardball. And here's what we know. There were assassination orders by jailed crime boss Lawrence Bishnoi and his North American deputy, whose first name I cannot pronounce, last name Singh, but he's known as Goldie Brar, officially charged and directing the June 2023 murder of the prominent Sikh separatist leader, Hardeep Singh Nijjar, in British Columbia. We're talking cross-border extortion. We're talking coordinated multi-continent raids resulting in 24 arrests across the U.S., Canada, and Europe. They seized 1,000 kilos of narcotics, multiple firearms. This is what happened. I mean, this happened here, right? It happened here, and it didn't happen by accident here. It happened here because, in my humble estimation, word got out that it's easy to do crime in Canada. It didn't used to be this way. Have you noticed an uptick in the massive stories of the tourist criminal gangs and the firebombings and the carjackings? It doesn't happen by accident. It happens because word gets out amongst the criminal community. They send word out on whatever, however they do it, that this is a place where you can do crime. And if you get caught, the chance that you're going to get a slap on the wrist is greater here than elsewhere. So the risk profile of the crime is attractive. It's attractive, and it's especially attractive to big organizations, criminal organizations. Why? Because the guys at the top are more or less insulated. It's the guys at the bottom that they can just churn through, finding the young kids, finding the people with no hope, finding the people with no opportunity, bringing them in, having them do the dirty work, them doing the violent crimes, and then sending the money up to the guys at the top. It's a hell of an attractive opportunity if the risk is low enough. And Canada has demonstrated for far too long that the risk is low enough for this stuff, for the seeds of these crimes to find purchase in a land called Canada. And I would like for that to change. But I am very thankful to the RCMP and the FBI for their dutiful work on this file. Three victims may never get justice due to a legal loophole that basically allows a Canadian man, to commit sex crimes without ever having to stand trial. That's next.
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3: You would think the amount of news that I consume that I would be able to look you in the eye right now and say, I've seen it all. I've seen it all. There's nothing else to see. It's just a repeat, a retread, a variation, a sequel. Everything is something we've already seen. Well, strap in, because if you haven't read Jamie Sarkonic's recent piece in the National Post, I urge you to, because this is a story, I promise you, you ain't heard anything like this ever before. Jamie, welcome to the show.
4: Thanks for having me.
3: This one is just, I don't even know what to make of this. We'll get to the ruling later, but tell everybody the crux of the story. Tell us about the individual concerned, the crimes that were committed, and then we'll get into the ruling.
4: Well, in Alberta last year, there was a very bizarre trial that came out of the Court of King's Bench involving a man named Kendall Longclaws. The catch was that he could not communicate at all. So he had grown up on a farm quite isolated. He had seven siblings, and he was deaf, and his parents were never able to get him education to communicate in nonverbal means. And they tried taking him to school a couple times, didn't work. They tried getting him tutoring, that didn't work. So by around age 30, he found himself in a position where he was being charged with sexual crimes against three individuals, a number of sex crime counts. And instead of taking this all the way to trial, the judge said, we're just going to stay the charges because there's no way we can respect this man's charter and have a trial. So the solution was just to put the charges in the garbage and not even start to consider the allegations that were brought by the victims.
3: So we got to stop there for a second, and you got to explain to me and explain to the listeners what about going to trial would have been a violation of his charter rights.
4: So on one hand, the judge said this would violate his language rights because he needed an interpreter, but there was nothing to interpret into. So this is very paradoxical, and this is something I think people are very free to disagree with.
3: Yeah.
4: Because, you know, to trial in English, we don't have a right to a trial in nothing.
3: Yeah.
4: So
3: yeah,
4: that was one. And then on the other hand, the prosecutor brought an alternative suggestion. He said, well, let's just see if he's mentally fit to stand trial.
3: Right.
4: If he's found mentally unfit, that means that this individual would have to a mental hospital and be subject to the province's psychiatric administration regime. So that can mean years of detention or it can mean just months,
3: yeah.
4: But they have to go in the hospital, fix whatever is wrong, maybe get released later.
3: Yeah.
4: That requires an assessment. The judge said even the assessment would violate his charter right to liberty because he can't communicate with the assessor. So yeah, just threw the charges in the garbage.
3: Okay, so that was it. And I when I heard the judge said, while the result is unsatisfactory to all involved, there is simply no other remedy available. And am I wrong, Jamie, for saying that? I'm sorry, not good enough. You don't get to wear the robes, and you don't get to sit in the high chair, and you don't get the deference afforded to a judge. If you look at in your learned legal esteem, you look at the legal framework and say, yeah, there's nothing we can do here. So to the three accusers of what is a terrible, traumatic violation, you're denied justice. Sorry, there's nothing we can do. Am I wrong for thinking, yet not good enough? Go back

0: the drawing board and come back with something better.
1: Yeah, I would say that's entirely reasonable because you look at a situation like this and the charter has, you know, it has various remedies.
0: Yeah.
1: So if someone's charter rights can't be respected perfectly, that's something that the judge can handle later on in the trial.
0: Yeah.
1: In this case, the judge said, we're not even going to have that discussion. We're just going to not open up any of the evidence or any of the allegations. So that's crazy.
0: Yeah.
1: And then you might think, well, at least there's an appeal court. Maybe a few judges higher up will look at this and say, yeah, this is crazy. We're not doing this. But it went to appeal. And just very recently, a panel of three appeal judges in Alberta took a look at it and said, no, we agree with the trial judge. This is correct. We can't do anything about it. Sorry. So that's how it stands in Alberta. This is legitimate law in Alberta when you're handling this kind of situation. And we might be able to take it to the Supreme Court and see what the Supreme Court says.
0: This, yeah, I get it.
1: A real situation that can happen in law now.
0: I get that this is a difficult case, but we're not handing it to first year law students, legal students. Where that, if it were me and I'd been first year law, I was like, well, I can't come up with a solution, but I'm not a judge. I have been elevated to that, what is supposed to be, somebody who knows how to navigate both the letter and the spirit of the law, and somebody who appreciates what the legal, like what our legal and judiciary system is supposed to be about. Because it's not just about punishment. It can be about restitution. It can be about sending a signal. It can be about all sorts of stuff. It should be about justice for the victims, ultimately. But it feels yet again like we're telling a story where sort of a common through line is, in a battle, if it's a toss up between the rights of the victim and the rights of the person who perpetrated the alleged crime, we're going to come out on, we're going to err on the side of the alleged criminal, and we're going to back it up with the charter. It feels like that is a common theme in Canada right now.
1: Very much so. And this is perhaps one of the worst cases of that period, because we're not even giving him a sentence discount, because there have been very absurd sentence discounts, looking at whatever circumstance of the offender that makes it worth taking 2 years off his jail sentence. We did not even get that far. You know, we didn't even test if he did the things that he was alleged to have done. And then we released him back into the community. We said, there's no way we can legally take him out of society, because that's what this is ultimately for, is safety. You know, maybe he belongs in jail, or maybe if he can't control himself and there's no way to handle a person like this, he does belong in a mental hospital. But they're saying there's no way to deal with this.
0: Well, but Jamie, like the
1: totally putting the perpetrator before the victims.
0: And I get, listen, this man was failed on a number of different fronts. He was failed. I don't know how hard his family tried to get him help. It is not impossible for somebody to learn sign language. That's absurd. And it's also not impossible for somebody to learn sign language later on in life. I reject anybody who would suggest that. The fact that they say, oh, there's nothing we can do. Well, you could have him learn sign language. You could have him, you could send him to a hospital where there are experts on how to teach sign language to someone who is over 30. That I'm not going to live in a world where that is we send people up into space. All right. We can definitely do that. And the fact that this judge, in their, in their learned expertise, said, no, can't even do that. And knowing that the consequence of that is denial of justice for the accusers is such an affront to me. I don't even know what to do with it.
1: Yeah. And the bigger picture of this judge is saying this one man is not subject to the criminal code at all.
0: Yeah.
1: You know, if you can't examine him to see if he can stand before a court, if even that is a violation of his rights to the point where we can't have him in court, he can murder people and that's fine.
0: Yeah.
1: The conclusions you draw from this are truly crazy.
0: Yeah. And like I said, I know that the life has done wrong by this man, but if I was callous, I'd say everybody's got a goddamn sob story. And I'm not, so I wouldn't say that, but I could. And the frustration is building up in a lot of people that, like, give me the list. There's got to be a master list of traumas that I can list that could guarantee that I will not go to prison for even the most heinous of crimes. And it looks like the roadmap has been written finally. We ultimately, this is what you have to be able to do not to go to prison. Jamie, I want to thank you so much. If people want to see your most recent column, it's in the National Post. I appreciate you. Thank you for being here today.
1: Thank you for having me.
0: All right, we're going to look at the court from the other side of the border. Coming up, did a U.S. Supreme Court ruling actually get something right? That's next, right here on the Ben Mulroney Show from coast to coast to coast on the Chorus Radio Network.

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13: Oh, I want you to remember that you can find us on YouTube. 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Subscribe. Like and subscribe. What they say, smash that subscribe button. And click on the bell so you'll never miss any updates. I think that's what I've heard people say. That helps us grow the channel. And everybody likes to grow, right? We just talked about a crazy case in Canada. Here is one that seems be a little more thought out and rational from the United States. And Adam Szivo from the National Post joins us to discuss what the Supreme Court has ruled on transgender athletes. Adam, welcome to the show.
14: Thanks for having me back.
13: Okay, so what did the Supreme Court actually say?
14: So the Supreme Court ruled that it is legal for U.S. states to ban all males, regardless if they identify as trans or not, from participating in female sports. And this matters because over the past 5 years or so, 27 U.S. states have enacted policies barring males, whether they're cisgendered or transgender, from participating in female sports. Two transgender students ended up challenging these bans, and they got favorable rulings at the lower level courts, and then it was appealed all the way to the Supreme Court, and the Supreme Court now has ruled against them, and this has set a national precedent. So what that means is that trans students, trans women, can still play in female sports in states that permit it.
13: Yeah.
14: But states can ban them legally should they decide to.
13: Yeah, this is not gonna quell any debate. It was, from what I understand, this was a decision that was split along ideological lines. The conservatives voted, who have the majority, carried the day, and the more left leaning justices saw things differently. This will continue, but the law is now the law now.
14: The law is now the law, but the split is not exactly what people think that it is. So the students challenged the law on two bases. So they said that it violated their Title IX rights, as well as the 14th Amendment of the Constitution. So Title IX is a civil rights statute that was passed in 1972. And essentially, all of the judges agreed that Title IX had not been violated, because back in 1972, when it was first passed, it was meant to protect against sex discrimination, but sex at the time ordinarily meant biological sex and not gender identity. So a gender-based interpretation of its wording was implausible. Yeah,
13: that to me was the most compelling argument, by the way.
14: Yeah. Well, and here's the thing, is that Title IX originally didn't actually address sports, but it was amended 2 years later, 1974, to allow for reasonable provisions of athletic fairness, with the understanding that males have an inherent physical advantage against females, yeah, and that if you don't provide separate but equal facilities for females, then you're not going to have female athletes who have a proper chance to compete fairly, and yeah, they could also get injured, right? So Title IX expressly allows for sex segregation in athletics, and so every single judge, progressive or conservative, said, you know what, the wording of the law is clear here. Sex segregation is allowed regardless of what gender you identify as.
13: Yeah. You said the 14th Amendment too, that was brought up?
14: Yeah, so the 14th Amendment concerns equal rights under the law. And so the conservative justices all said that, look, this law targets people on the basis of sex,
13: yeah,
14: right? So it's not a question of whether you're transgender or not. It's a question of whether you're male or female. And so to ban all males equally, regardless of their gender identity, from female sports,
13: yeah,
14: does not target trans people. And the court opinion made a contrast and said that, look, if you had co-ed sports and you tried to ban transgender students from co-ed sports, then that would be an entirely different and,
13: right,
14: and less defensible matter. Sorry, issue. Yeah. And so essentially what they argue is that, I mean, so in the law, it's clear that the 14th Amendment can sometimes be circumvented if the state has a genuine interest,
13: yeah,
14: in a certain law. And the judges, the conservative judges, all agreed that there was a genuine interest in protecting female sports.
13: So how do you think something like this is going to be viewed or carried over in Canada? We have a completely different legal framework. We have the charter. We've got it's not even remotely the same thing up here. The dynamics at play are completely different. If something like this were brought in Canada, I know you're not a lawyer, but how would you see something like this playing out in Canada?
14: Well, I mean, legally speaking, I don't see how this would transpose to Canada at all. Yeah. I'm also not a lawyer, so I don't understand Canada's law system here enough to be able to comment on that. But what I will say is that this is an important cultural milestone.
13: Yeah.
14: And I do think that it will normalize conversations amongst American progressives about whether or not sports inclusion in this context is a hill that they want to die on.
13: Yeah.
14: And I think that this is important for American Democrats, because when you look at the polling data, the overwhelming majority of Americans, regardless if they are Republican or Democrat, don't think that biological males should be competing in female sports.
13: Yeah.
14: And there are many people who are sympathetic towards transgender individuals, who think that they should live their life with dignity, that they shouldn't be discriminated in the context of work or housing. Yeah. But the fact is that if you transition, that doesn't fundamentally change your biology.
13: Well, and I saw a stand-up comic here in Toronto. He was a gay Asian stand-up. This guy may have popped up on your feed as well. He said, "Look, I'm 95% of the way there with the trans community." He said, "But you can't get around biology, and you know, a trans woman is a woman except for biology." And he said, "And I look at it from my own personal life." He said, I never knew my father. So my stepfather has been my father my whole life. And my stepfather is my father, except if I need a kidney transplant. And that's a pretty, like, it's hard to get around the biology of it all. And, you know, there are people who are going to view this as, punching down but if you want to make me an enemy for something like that, then okay, I want to be your ally. But if you're going to choose to view me as an obstacle to overcome, well, good luck with that. But I'm here to help if you want the help. And I think a lot of people are kind of just getting a little tired of the culture wars and the identity wars. And I don't know, maybe this will help in the States. I don't know.
14: Well, what I'll say is that, look, it would be amazing if we had the technology to give trans people full sex changes.
13: Yeah.
14: Where they were indistinguishable biologically
13: yeah.
14: from their preferred sex or gender. But the fact is that we don't have that technology. We can provide some degree of transition services, but they're often fairly cosmetic. And people are unfortunately locked into the biological sex that they're born into.
13: Yeah.
14: And, you know, maybe unfortunately, you know, that's a little bit unfair to trans people, but that's the reality that we live in. And what that means is that there are certain clashes between competing rights here, yeah. right? And sex-based rights do matter just as much as trans rights. And sometimes they clash in meaningful ways. And as much as it would be great for trans athletes to participate in their preferred gender, the fact is that it is unfair. And we just have to find reasonable compromises. And I hope that the Supreme Court ruling will normalize these conversations amongst American Democrats
13: yeah.
14: and that will, by extension, create a bit more common sense amongst Canadian progressive politicians.
13: It's good luck with that. If you watch the NDP, the National NDP convention when Avi Lewis won, I don't know that's coming to that level of conversation is coming to that group anytime soon. I mean, when I boil it down, Adam, it comes down to we don't all get everything we want in life. You know, I could want to be the world's greatest basketball player and I could work my ass off every single day. I could have done that my whole life. I don't get to do it because I want to do it. And I know that some people will view that as trite. I think it's absolutely on point. We don't all get what we want. Everyone's got to learn to deal with a little disappointment in life, Adam. But I thank you. I genuinely thank you for joining us today. Thank you for breaking that down. And I hope we talk again soon.
14: Well, thanks for having me.
13: All right, a swaying high-rise, forced evacuations. How does something like this happen, and can it happen in your city? We're going to drill down into what exactly is going on the island of Manhattan next.
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1: Welcome back. Yesterday, in the middle of the show, we saw news of what appeared to be a building in the United States, in Manhattan, in New York City, that was going through a transition from, I believe, office space to residential, that had a forced evacuation because it looked like it was crumpling down on itself. And it's one thing if the building's in the middle of nowhere, but when you're on one of the most densely populated islands in the world, if something like that goes down, the literal knock-on effect can be devastating. And in a city like New York that has had its own trauma with buildings coming down, you can imagine the worry and stress that could cause. And we're hearing possibly now that they've stabilized it. But to discuss this, as well as, you know, does it mean something bigger? And should we be paying attention in our own cities? Is it a cautionary tale? Is it something that we could learn from to prevent issues? We're joined now by Dr. Salman Soleimani, adjunct professor in civil engineering at the University of British Columbia. Doctor, thank you for being here.
2: Thank you so much, Ben, for having me. I'm glad to be here.
1: So let's talk about what's happening right now. From what I understand, they have stabilized the building. Is that what you know?
2: Yes, I've been also following the news like many other people and yourself. Yeah, it seems like, I mean, of course, the building was moving as of late last night. They had a camera set up. I was looking at it live and they could, obviously, for safety reasons, they can't send anybody in until the building is somewhat stable. Stable, not that it's not going to collapse. Stable that it's safe enough for people to go in. And looks like that late last night, like early morning today, they started stabilizing. They're still doing it as we speak. Yeah. But they call it now safe, I think, for now.
1: Time. Right. Yeah. So a lot of people breathing a sigh of relief. I mean, a lot of people, I don't know what buildings are next to it. I don't know what's behind it. I don't know what's in front of it. But if that thing goes down, it could cause damage throughout the neighborhood. And so I'm glad to hear that they're moving in the right direction. But when you saw the images from the inside of this building with the beams buckling the way they were, in your expert opinion, what did you attribute it to?
2: It was terrifying. Yeah. Like it was, I was like, God, I mean, my fellow engineers, colleagues who've worked on this, I was like, God, I mean, they must be under a lot of stress right now. And what's happening? I saw like all over news of mixed thoughts about it. Some people are trying to undermine it. The developer, making call, this is a construction mishap or stuff like that. But I was like, no, as you exactly said, it's very serious. Yeah. Like when things start to move, a 34 story building.
1: Yeah,
2: and that's massive footprint. If that thing goes, the consequences is huge.
1: When you looked at it, did you see anything that only a trained eye could identify? All I saw were crumpling beams. But did you see something that that suggested that it might have been poor upkeep or environmental damage or shoddy building materials?
2: It's been keeping my mind busy as well. I've been thinking about it, like what could be wrong, right? Yeah. Since their interior columns, I ruled out initially, all the environmental effects and all that stuff. When you're talking about, a complex structure, this was a 1905 short building and then another 34 story connected to it in 1960 and then 11 floors added. So we're talking about a load path that was, changed and altered multiple times throughout its lifespan. And now you're putting this chunk at top and the load path is quite different. When I saw those beams, the first thing that came to my mind is like, God, how can you know what the load path is right now? How is that changing? Because when the columns let go, the load starts to travel to the path of least resistance and go to the other columns. Yeah. And then what other columns? I was trying to actually kind of think which other columns might go next.
1: Yeah.
2: That was kind of my
1: first. I wish I knew more about what we're discussing, but the shallow pool that I live in, we hear oftentimes that one of the knocks on Canada and the United States is we built all this great stuff, a few generations ago, and we haven't made the requisite investments to ensure their longevity. You know, I think of the, what, the Champlain Bridge in Montreal, for example, or, you know, just the general, or the infrastructure. I get the, a lot, you know, what I'm talking about is more, infrastructure, right? Not necessarily privately built buildings. But I wonder if we can take a look at this building and ask ourselves, are we doing what we need to do in big cities in Canada to ensure that we don't have problems like this?
2: That's exactly, you actually hit the nail on the head. That's, we are dealing in Canada with a lot of aging infrastructure, infrastructures that have been built, as you said, generations ago. And they need, I mean, we need to have a proper condition assessment regime, a complete program to go and inspect them at a time. There are a lot of new technologies. There's instrumentation, there's sensors we could install to monitor their health. I mean, we go and do a health checkup once in a while, see our family doctors and make sure everything is okay. And we don't do that for our buildings, right? And
1: but, we don't have building inspectors that routinely go check these things out. I know we got like elevator inspectors. You always see when you get into an elevator, there's that little thing that says this was inspected X amount of months ago and it's up to code. Do we not do that more generally for buildings themselves, or do we wait until there's something, until there's a problem?
2: Yes and no. There are some, like Minister of Transportation does a lot of regular inspections, but and I don't want to, you know, kind of comment really in detail on that.
1: Sure.
2: But sometimes the inspections are kind of a visual inspection. Somebody goes in and looks for cracks, looks for signs. And a lot of times when you see a sign, it's often too late, right?
1: Yeah.
2: Look at that building. When you see a building, like a column is buckling, that building's probably, I don't know, I mean, this stable, but what are you going to do about it?
1: Yeah.
2: Right? You know, it's,
1: I mean, is it is it stable enough to continue with the retrofit and turn it into residential, or is it stable enough to slow bit by bit take it down because nobody should be walking in it? We don't know what stable means, or stable to what end.
2: Exactly. That's right. So I think it's, and when I teach my courses actually at UBC, I teach actually an infrastructure rehabilitation course. And I tell my students, most of your professional career would be spent on, you know, repairing, retrofitting, rehabbing, and upgrading existing infrastructure than building new ones, because we're dealing with a massive amount of aging infrastructure that are concerning, as you said.
1: Well, in San Francisco in 1989, when the San Francisco experienced that earthquake during the World Series, one of the good things that came out of that was all the new technologies and all the new protocols and all the new safety mechanisms that would be built into new buildings and the retrofitting of the old ones. And I'm pretty sure that city is far more solid today than it ever was before. And my hope is, you know, cities like Toronto and Vancouver and all points in between look to something like this and ask themselves, okay, what do we have to do to make sure this isn't happening in our city?
2: That's exactly right. I mean, building, construction, good design, seismic, you know, resistant design, all that stuff is good. But we could go above that, and we should. And as you said, you know, Japan is doing it. San Francisco, you know, California is doing it. And I think we should also, as you're right, one of the busiest cities in the country, Toronto, Vancouver. I mean, Toronto's seismic risk is a little bit lower. Yeah. Vancouver is huge.
1: Yeah.
2: And instrumentation, you know, being able to monitor live the buildings. If something happens, if, like, imagine if that same building of, you know, the incident building that we're talking about, if it had sensors in it, then you could exactly know how much is tilting, where is it, you know, where the loads are going. And then you could make a better quick decision where, as you're just trying to look at the columns and say, God, I mean, I don't know. It's,
1: yeah. Well, Dr. Salman Soleimani, thank you so much. If something happens in this building, can we call you again?
2: Of course, yes, okay. For sure.
1: Thank you. I loved our chat. No, so do I. I hope not as well. But like we said, we don't know what it means. Like, we don't know if they're going to have to take this thing down or that it's now solid as a rock. We'll have to wait and see. But I appreciate you. Thank you very much.
2: No, all I can say, it's not going to be an easy fix.
1: No, it will not. Thank you so much. And thank you, Edmonton, for joining us. We will see you back here for Hump Day, for Wednesday. Coming up, though, if you thought Canada was broke, think again. Prime Minister Mark Carney has been going on a spending spree that makes Mike Tyson seem frugal.

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1: A Springer Dinger!
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15: From the National Newsroom of the Canadian Press, I'm John Kennedy. A Middle East expert says Prime Minister Mark Carney's current visit to Saudi Arabia is very significant. Carney was invited by the Crown Prince in the first visit to Saudi Arabia by a sitting prime minister in 26 years. University of Ottawa professor Thomas Juno says there's a willingness to deepen relations with Canada, but the country is not high on Saudi Arabia's priority list. Saudi Arabia's notorious human rights record has been a point of criticism in the Western Hemisphere and led to major political diplomatic disputes with Canada in 2018. One of four people who was rescued after the sinking of a BC fishing charter boat off Vancouver has died in hospital. That brings the suspected death toll to seven. Six people remain missing and feared drown after the vessel sank near Roberts Bank on June 28th. Mounties say the woman who died in hospital was a 28-year-old Chinese citizen who was living in Seattle. Meta says it will be building Canada's first artificial intelligence data center in Alberta. The $13 billion project is to be located in Sturgeon County, north of Edmonton. Sturgeon County Mayor Alana Hanatu says the community is excited to work with Meta.
16: The benefits to our residents are clear. Jobs and careers closer to home, a stronger, more diverse local economy, and a broader industrial tax base that helps keep residential and business property taxes competitive. And private investment in roads, utilities, and connectivity that improves life across the region.
15: The Alberta government has been trying to attract companies like Meta to set up shop in the province. And Premier Danielle Smith says the project will create thousands of jobs while generating millions of dollars in revenue for the province. The U.S. is carrying out another round of strikes on Iran, hours after U.S. President Donald Trump said Iran's attacks this week on ships in the Strait of Hormuz